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1: 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I am Ace McKay, along for the ride as we dive in this weekend, the Catholic Man Show, helping us to understand that a gratitude attitude is a virtue. It's also a sub-virtue of justice because it renders to another what's due first to God, who gave us everything. So when you think about Eucharistic meaning thanksgiving, also a man of gratitude is also a Eucharistic man. So we want to find out how we can repay God in creating those moments with him and on his behalf. 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
2: New Niles in this world.
3: In the house. I mean, not literally.
2: Not in this house. But new Niles in this world, super excited. Congratulations, Dave.
3: Thank you.
2: You did wonderful.
3: Thank you.
2: I think that people don't think about how stressful it is for the dad.
3: You know what? Gosh, I'm so glad you brought this up.
2: Yes.
3: Because, you know, it's all about, in birth, we just get totally overlooked at how hard our job is.
2: Yeah.
3: You know,
2: the pressure.
3: Yeah.
2: The anxiety. Just having to do all the things.
3: Yeah. So many of those things.
2: Yeah.
3: You know, like, so many things. None of them really come to mind at right now.
2: It's like whenever, you know, the wife has the baby and they forget the pain.
3: Yeah.
2: Going through the baby. And so, you know, it's kind of a grace that the Lord, you know, gives the woman of like, hey, I'm going to help you kind of forget about all this pain so that way you can make sure to have more babies.
3: Yeah.
2: It's kind of like that.
3: There's some realm of similarity in one way or another, potentially.
2: What do you... Tell us about the baby.
3: Baby boy. So now we are, we went girl, girl, girl, boy, girl, boy, boy. So three boys, four girls. Joshua Benedict Rex.
2: Yes.
3: Is now in the world.
2: I love that name, dude.
3: Thank you. I also do. I mean, why we picked it, but all of our boys sort of have a kingship vibe to them.
2: Yes.
3: So there's David.
2: Natural.
3: David Jr., right? Mm-hmm. King David. Then we have Joseph, who is not exactly a king, but, you know, the Joseph
2: figures. He was the father of the king of kings.
3: That's right. And also the Old Testament Joseph was, like very much a ruling. He sat in a ruling chair of authority where the Pharaoh had basically given him all of his own power.
2: Yeah.
3: So he was very much a kingship, and that was, you know, part of his prophecy that he would, you know, rule over his brothers. And and now we have Joshua Benedict Rex. So he's doing awesome. Lady Pamela is doing great. We got to the birth center. The midwife was like, "Oh, you're at a 10. Do you want me to break your water?" And Pamela's like, "Yeah." And she did. And then Joshua was born 11 minutes later.
2: Yeah, I got a text message from you. And it's like, "We're going in." I'm like, "All right, good." Because I kept asking you, like, almost every day, "Hey, where are we at? Because, you know, I wanted to make sure to be praying. And so you finally sent me a text message like, "Okay, we're going in." I'm like, "All right, good." And we were, I was at the hospital. And so I said, like, "All right, we're going to stop and pray." And we stopped and prayed. And I was like, "Thank goodness I did, because
3: you could have missed it.
2: I could have missed the whole thing."
3: Yeah.
2: So
3: It was great. He's doing wonderful. He's just a content little guy.
2: Very stereotypical Niles baby.
3: He is. He's a typical Niles content baby.
2: We were talking about this after Joshua was born, but it's just so interesting how when you have babies, especially like your babies, and you know, the Minahan babies are very similar. Like they all cookie cutter babies.
3: Yeah,
2: they all look the same.
3: Mm-hmm.
2: And then it's so amazing to see them grow and see the difference that they become from you know, newborn, because baby Joshua looks exactly like baby Davy,
3: all the other
2: and
3: Niles
2: Elizabeth
3: babies, yeah,
2: and you know, Bernadette, and like all of your kids. It's mm-hmm. like, yep, that is a Niles baby.
3: It's a Niles head and face.
2: Yes, and then you know, obviously Elizabeth looks much different than Bernadette. Mm-hmm. Davy looks different than even Joseph.
3: Yeah.
2: Like, I mean, they all look a little different. It's just so funny how you can have a cookie cutter baby,
3: and then they take much different paths from there. Yeah, you know, one thing that I also have always been just so like, you just stand in awe of, only God could make a baby look like both the like mom and dad. You know, like mm-hmm. what an amazing, it's like, oh, he looks like me, but he also looks like you.
2: Mm-hmm.
3: You know, and it's just such a wonder of his creation that, you know, Lady Pamela and I, we don't look the same. And somehow these kids, they look like both of us.
2: Yeah.
3: And it's just amazing.
2: Yeah. Well, congratulations, dude. I'm super excited. Do you have a baptism day yet scheduled?
3: It is scheduled. Yeah, it's coming up in a couple weeks.
2: Okay.
3: Pamela's brother, Uncle Father Sean, he'll be in town. And
2: get that.
3: It'll be great.
2: Get him just entered into the kingdom of God.
3: Into the church. Well, then he'll be baptized as a king.
2: Right. He's super awesome.
3: Yeah.
2: That's great. Have you figured out godparents yet?
3: My sister and brother-in-law, Sarah and Drew.
2: Okay. Mm-hmm. Fantastic.
3: Yep.
2: That's one thing that we the other day I was like, hey, Haley, because, you know, Mary was born, and we baptized her, like, seconds after she was born, mm-hmm. right? And so we didn't have the ceremonial aspect of baptism
3: mm-hmm.
2: at that time. And the other day I was like, hey, do we have godparents for Mary?
3: You know, dude, I have wondered about this many times. Can you like nominate godparents after the fact?
2: After the fact, like post sacramental godparents.
3: Yeah, and like, do you need to have another ceremony where? Because you know, the godparents and the parents, they take the. They, you know, the make the profession of faith
2: mm-hmm.
3: on behalf of the child.
2: Mm-hmm.
3: And so do you need to do that, you know, with a priest?
2: I know there's priests that listen to our show. So if you listen to our show, let us know, because that would be nice to know.
3: Yeah. Because Mary is not the only child out there in this situation who's baptized in a rush.
2: Right. Yeah. So... That's awesome, dude. Congratulations. Number 7. We are way behind on our baby bottles.
3: Yeah, I know. It's like, hey, Juan, you need to get on this, because we need to do for Louis Ambrose, and then we need to do it for Mary Colette,
2: yeah.
3: and then we need to do it for Joshua Benedict. And...
2: So those who are listening for maybe the first time or something, like, tell them what we mean by baby bottle.
3: Okay, so we started this tradition a long time ago. It's awesome. You should totally do this with your own friends. Every time one of us has a baby, we get together, we buy a special, more expensive bottle of whiskey. You know,
2: we pool
3: money together, and get together just in honor of that child. And, you know, it's just the men, and it's just a great tradition. It's a way of bonding families together. Right, that mm-hmm. you know, here we have this close knit group of friends, and it sort of blends friends into family, you know, in a cool, in a just very, very natural and awesome way.
2: And typically we sign the bottle with the name of the baby. So
3: yeah,
2: that way we remember which baby it was with which bottle.
3: Yeah.
2: Which you think at the beginning, you're like, oh, I don't need it. Like, we'll remember this. But when you have 7 kids, I have 6 kids. Yeah. Juan has 6 kids.
3: Six, yeah. And it's like, what bottle was that for which kid?
2: Right.
3: Like, I don't know, dude, that was a long time ago.
2: So, that's a good tradition, I think, that's fun.
3: Yeah. So, in honor of that, we're talking about gratitude tonight.
2: Yes.
3: Just because I've been having a very grateful week. You know, every time a new baby comes into the family, it's just, you're just looking at this little tiny person.
2: Right.
3: And they're just utter helplessness, knowing that the Lord has entrusted, what an unworthy gift for His creation to be entrusted to you, a sinner, and someone who's just not, you're not worthy. You don't deserve. You know, you're not entitled to children.
2: Mm-hmm.
3: And so it's just such a, it's just one of those moments that always makes me really step back and think about life and just, and how blessed we are. In fact, one of the things I like to say when people ask me how are you? It's good to have, you know, that's just a very like casual small talk. Hey, how's it going? How you doing? Good. You know, I always like to say, when people say, you know, how you doing? I always like to say, oh, better than I deserve, I'm sure. Because it's a different answer. It kind of catches people, puts a smile on people's face. It's like, Oh, okay. Yeah. And it also hopefully makes them stop to think about, like, I guess I am better than I deserve too.
2: Right. We have Jim here this evening. We're recording on a different night than we normally do because obviously of Lady Pamela giving birth.
3: And schedules. And
2: so we're recording. We're having a crazy Friday night.
3: It's on the solemnity of the Sacred Heart of Jesus. The bishops of America consecrated the entire country to the Sacred Heart of Jesus today.
2: They loved it.
3: Which is awesome.
2: This is the leadership that we want.
3: More of that, please.
2: And we don't deserve, but we want.
3: Yes. Can we make it an annual thing? You know,
2: that would be awesome. But Jim, it's great to have you here. And I'm excited to hear about the Yummy Scale tonight because we are drinking an Irish whiskey, one that we've had on the show a while back. But it's always good to revisit a good Irish whiskey.
3: Indeed.
2: This is Glendalough. It's a pot still Irish whiskey. We actually went to Glendalough on our pilgrimage a few years back, The Catholic Mancho pilgrimage, which was a lot of fun. Glendalough is known for Saint Kevin, and the bottle of the Irish whiskey actually depicts Saint Kevin standing before us in cruciform position with a bird on his in one of his hands,
3: And then the nest of the bird in the other hand. There's a pious
2: lore,
3: a legend, I would say. About St. Kevin. St. Kevin is a real saint. He started a monastery there in Glendalough, but he had this little tiny hut. He used to, you know, it's so funny that these saints who live in this monastery, which is like full of quietness, but you hear them talk about often just about, oh gosh, the monastery is so loud, you know, and they want to get away from the noise of the monastery. It's like, mm-hmm. All right, you know, and so he had this little tiny hut he had built out in the woods. He used to go to for, you know, a month at a time to make little retreats. And he had the habit of praying in the cruciform position, right, his hands out. And as the legend goes, he would go into this, like, you know, moments of ecstasy, and he'd just be praying like this for a long time. And when he kind of came to, a bird had built a nest in one of his hands. And so he stayed like that for, like, 27 days or something until the eggs hatched and the birds flew away, or you know, is that true? Who knows? It's a great story. But it goes to show the kind of saint he was and the kind of man he was. He was known for his love of animals,
2: mm-hmm.
3: and his
2: love of creation.
3: Yes, that's right. Just the way he revered all of God's creatures, right?
2: Mm-hmm. And so if you are a fan of whiskey and you haven't really dove into the Irish whiskey, it's always going to be very smooth. It's triple distilled, so it's going to be an extremely smooth whiskey. It's not going to be
3: harsh. By law, it's triple distilled.
2: Yeah, and it's going to be super easy to drink, and it's not going to be harsh. It's not going to be that burn feeling whenever you're drinking it. It's going to give you a warm feeling like as it goes down, but not the burn feeling.
3: Yeah. Irish whiskey, all of it, is very approachable.
2: Yes.
3: So, yeah, if you're new to whiskey, that's a great place to start. Another great benefit is that it's, for some reason, really cheap.
2: It's a lot cheaper, yeah.
3: So that's also cool.
2: We're on the Lord's team.
3: The winning side.
2: So raise your glass.
3: Cheers to Jesus.
2: Cheers. So, Jim, now, I know that the Emmy scale is typically for bourbon, but we're on Irish whiskeys this evening, so I don't know.
4: There's two scales.
2: Two scales. Well, there's three scales because it's scotch as well.
4: Scotch.
2: Okay.
3: Okay. It's a 3.96 out of we don't know.
2: Yeah.
3: So, you know, just take that for what it is. It's an odd.
2: He says, don't pin me down.
3: It's an oddly specific number in an oddly unspecific scale.
2: Yes.
3: Which is why we love it, honestly. Yeah. So, anyway, to you, Jim.
2: Yes.
3: To your health, my friend.
2: So we're talking about gratitude tonight, and when you told me that we were talking about it, it reminded me of there's this clip on social media of this comedian who's a kind of a redneck type of comedian, and he was in Portland, you know, doing stand up.
3: Does this guy have long hair?
2: No.
3: Okay.
2: So he's in Portland, and he says, I don't do liberal jokes. Y'all are safe. And so everybody's, you know, kind of on edge a little bit, like what he's going to say next.
3: Because it feels like a liberal joke is
2: right.
3: coming.
2: Yeah. And he says, because y'all are not fun. And he said, and some of y'all are offended that I just told y'all are not fun.
3: Uh-huh.
2: He said, like, I was talking to my liberal friend the other day, and I asked him if he wanted to come out with me. He goes, oh, man, with just everything that's going on in this world, I just don't think I can do it, brother. He goes, but your dad pays your rent. He goes, hey, you're sleeping on a Tempur-Pedic mattress, brother. Like, he said, yeah, $9,000 mattress. Maybe that's the issue. And then he says, you know who's the opposite? Rednecks.
3: Uh-huh.
2: And he said,
3: uh-huh.
2: He's like, I was in my hometown the other day in Alabama, and I saw a friend I hadn't seen in a while, and I asked her how sure her day was. She goes, oh, I was up on my trailer the other night, getting my Christmas lights down. I slip, I fall, I break my neck. I go into the hospital. They find out I got cancer, gonna have chemo the next day. While I'm in the hospital, my husband is having an affair with Brenda up at the bank, and my daughter, you know, Abigail, she got a divorce, right? And DHS comes in, picks up her kids, backs out of the hot driveway, runs over the dog, kills the dog. But I am blessed, man. I am blessed. The Lord has given me another day. And he said, maybe the Lord doesn't like you that much. But it just reminded me of that little skit. It's like, just the idea of gratitude is all in perspective, right? A lot of gratitude comes into the idea of like how you perceive the world itself and what's happening in your life. I find that many of times when I feel that things are not going my way, or that you know, it's just like, man, I'm taking one hit after the after another hit, that it's like, man, what, you know, what is going on? It's easy to fall into a woe is me mentality,
3: yeah,
2: or like a, I can't believe this is happening to me. And I find when I get into those mental states, one of the best ways that I can get out of that funk is to think about what is going well in my life, and then also, like, how do I brighten somebody else's day? Like, how do I bring somebody else and share something good with you know, how do I find connection or common ground with somebody else that is good? And when I do that, it does brighten my, like, it does, like, move me out of the rut, or, you know, if you're, the wagon wheel is stuck in this rut and it's just continually going down. It's like, how do I get that that wheel out of that rut and, like, bump it out of that rut? A lot of times I find that the catalyst is really just sharing something good with another.
3: Yeah, you know, it's so much of it is perspective. So it goes kind of both ways. Having the right perspective gives you gratitude. It helps encourage the virtue of gratitude in your soul. But also, the more you cultivate that virtue of gratitude, the more you just constantly have the right perspective on things, right? Because here's great biblical example is the book of Job. I mean, just like go pick any page of the book of Job, just anywhere, in the middle, at the beginning, at the end, and here's a dude who is just gratitude to his core. Mm-hmm. The Lord has given and the Lord has taken away. Blessed be the name of the Lord, mm-hmm. right? And that is, it's so easy for us to get wrapped up. We get hyper-focused on just like one issue in our life that we think this is everything at that moment, right? And that's just not true. And that's not the right perspective to have. We have to have these things. The virtue of gratitude, which it is a virtue, it's a habit that we need to cultivate and build so that we're habitually disposed to be grateful, is a sub-virtue of justice.
2: Hmm.
3: So because gratitude is the one way by which we render to another what is their due. Primarily, we should have gratitude towards God, who has given us our life, who has given us everything that we possess. Even if you have a life like Job, who's riddled with struggles and trials, you have the opportunity to weather those trials by God's grace, and you have life in Him. You know, Disney has been going through this phase of remaking their classic movies, because like movies these days, nobody will make a new movie.
2: No.
3: It's
2: There's
3: just
2: no
3: like
2: new story.
3: How much money can we make off of like people liking old stuff from the 80s? Okay,
2: squeeze every dollar out of this.
3: But one of the first ones they did was Cinderella. They did a live action version of Cinderella, and it's a wonderful movie. They did such a good job. All of the other ones after that, they just like some of them are just worthless. But the Cinderella one, I recommend people to watch. There's a scene in there when Cinderella, her father has just...
2: You talking about the animation one?
3: No, the live action.
2: Oh, okay. Sorry.
3: Yeah, so it's from like 10 years ago or something.
2: Okay.
3: Her father has just remarried, and you know, the evil stepmother with the sisters, and he goes on a business trip. He's a merchant, and you know, Cinderella says, you know, he's like, what do you guys want for me to bring back from my business trip? And she asks for the first branch that brushes his shoulder on the way.
2: Dumb. Don't do that.
3: Well, you know, it's a very loving thing to do. Anyway, so he gets sick and dies on this trip. And the man he's with, who's his just traveling business partner, brings her this branch. And he says, you know, he takes his hat off. He's emotional. He's saying, I'm so sorry, but Your father died. He got sick and died on this trip. And, you know, here's Cinderella just realizing she's now all alone with people she doesn't like who hate her. And this man is bringing her this news, and she's just, like, trying to keep it together. But the thing that she says is, that must have been very difficult for you to bring me this. I'm so sorry you had to go through that.
2: Hmm.
3: And it's such, I mean... It's,
2: you know what that reminds me of? So
3: it's a powerful moment.
2: That is a powerful moment. So I was a part of a conversation years back with in a company, and we were having to let somebody go. And letting somebody go from their job is always difficult, right?
3: Yeah.
2: Because,
3: yeah,
2: you totally. know, it's it, it's a person with a family, and you know, right. you have to let them go. And if you're a business owner, the key to letting somebody go is make it short and sweet.
3: Yeah.
2: Like, you don't drag it on. You don't give a lot of context or anything like that at that point. Like, the decision has been made. You just, I'm really sorry. This isn't working out.
3: We're moving forward.
2: Yeah. We're letting go. And the guy said, the first thing he said in this, which is like, I have been on the receiving end of being let go. So, like, I know the emotions and that how hard that is, right? And he said, I appreciate you letting me know. I know this has to be hard for you to tell me this. And I was like, bro. You know, I wasn't the one relaying the information. I wasn't the one, like, I was just part of the conversation. Like, I was just kind of, like, sitting there in the cheap seats, you know, listening, you know, being a part of this. And he goes, I know this has to be really hard for you. So, I'm really sorry. And I was like, wow.
3: Also, brilliant move on his part, because if things turn around at the company, who's going to be the one person that you remember?
2: Right.
3: You know,
2: I mean, that was like,
3: who, like, you think
2: that made a huge impact. That, I mean,
3: like, this person was exceptional. They responded to a tough situation in an exceptional way, and gratitude will make you do that. Right. St. Thomas, of course, anytime we're talking about a virtue, St. Thomas really is, he's the Summa is the go-to for what is the virtue. Like, let's get a good outline of it. He says that there are 3 degrees of gratitude. Mm. That there's the recognition, which is just where you acknowledge the gift and the giver. That you just say, like, you can't move on. You have to first recognize that a gift has been given, okay? And then there's the expression where you verbally give thanks to the person who is giving. And then there's the repayment. So recognition, expression, and repayment. Repayment is just the willingness to repay the favor according to your means to do so, right? And so that seems simple, but you have to keep these things in mind when we're putting a virtue or a habit into practice, you know. And the weak spot for most people is the first one, is just having the habit of recognizing the gifts we have, because it's easy to take things for granted. I mean, that's a habit that I think everybody has, is just taking things for granted, right? That you're going to wake up in the morning, that things are going to, you know, still be good for you. And we should be thankful for all of those things all the time. Mm-hmm. And if we don't do that, then we can never move to the third, where we try to seek a way of repaying either the Lord or the people in our lives for the gifts that we've received. It's not like, oh, you gave me $100. I have to do something. I have to give you back $100. It's just, what can I do to show my thanks? Right. And he says that the most important part is the internal act of the will.
1: 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I am Ace McKay. When Catholics Coast to Coast returns, the Catholic Gentleman is helping us to understand that we don't have to say it out loud, but we hand our identity to the things that we own. Whew, that was an ouch and amen moment. Underneath a lot of fear is also a fear of losing what we have and the fear of what we may be without. So let's check in with the Catholic Gentleman as we sit down to talk about money and the truth that we work hard to dodge, which is that none of it belongs to us. So we'll get into that next on Catholics Coast to Coast.

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1: Welcome to another episode here at The Catholic Gentleman. We are grateful for the time that you are giving us. We're going to be talking today about how do we rightly use our talents and our money, right? We don't actually know what right looks like these days. I know I didn't. Was that a good use or the right amount of these things or not? And honestly, I would say that most men couldn't say with confidence what stewardship actually means, what our moral obligation of our faith actually is, and how to live that out. That's where we're headed. I like to say, is your net worth tied to your self-worth? We are your hosts. I'm John Heinen, and we've got my close friend, Devin Shod. Devin, who just welcomed another grandchild into this world, actually the very day of this recording.
2: Just hours before.
1: Yeah, praise be to God, Devin. So congratulations.
2: Yeah, thank you. Yeah, my oldest daughter's fifth child, awesome. Damien Marcel. So
1: amazing.
2: Yeah, so it was fast. Fast and furious. Yeah.
1: Yes.
2: My wife, she said that as she was giving birth, she was kind of sideways and she put her hand down. She's like, I can feel his head. It was a home birth.
1: Yeah.
2: She goes, I can feel his head. I can feel his head. And so man, women are amazing. I mean, if you think about it.
1: Oh, goodness.
2: Today, my daughter has offered the world hope, life, and a future. And only women with God can do that.
1: Amen. There's the episode. praise be to God. Congratulations, Devin. It did brought joy to my heart. I shared it with my whole family. We offered up a prayer.
2: Thank you.
1: To my heart. So congratulations to you and your wonderful wife, Kim, and your daughter and their whole family.
2: That's, thank you, brother.
1: That's a blessing. So I mentioned this isn't about money because Scripture ties stewardship or just the use of our talents to our eternal souls. That's what's at stake. What's at stake is not just, am I helping my neighbor in this instance? Those are indeed important things, but what's at stake is our eternal soul. And so to dive right in, I found this perfect story that really fits what we're going to be talking about today. And so Devin doesn't know the story I'm about to bring up. He might actually already know the story. I didn't, and it was in show prep here. So do you know the story of Conrad Hilton?
2: No, I don't think so.
1: Okay, good. So I'm going to tell the story of Conrad Hilton here, and it's a really great one. And I know that even our listeners, most of you are thinking, wait, Hilton, like Hilton Hotel. And I'm sure, like me, you probably immediately thought of like Paris Hilton and stuff like that. And and so it's going to be this jarring to think about when we think of Hilton today versus actually Conrad Hilton, the man who founded the hotel chain. And so Conrad Hilton was a Texan. Woo. and Conrad Hilton was building hotels in the 1920s, and he was building hotels here in the state of Texas in the 1920s. And in 1930, when he opened up the El Paso Hilton Hotel, 19 days later, the stock market crashed. And it was obviously a tough time for everybody, and he was starting to lose everything, and he was losing his hotels. There was a time there that he was almost lost everything. He was $500,000 in debt. He had sold his cars. He had sold suits and stuff like that just to keep the hotels going. He ended up selling hotels. He sold his house and moved his family into a hotel to just try and keep it going. He was doing all of these different things. He comments in one of his reflections on a bellhop at one of his hotels. A young boy came up with his life savings of $300 and said, gave it to him and said, I believe in you and I want to help. And so this struck him so much that he says that the only thing that kept him through this all was his Catholic faith. And this is so cool that Conrad Hilton was a devout Catholic. And he said that when the Depression hit, his mom told him one thing that stuck with him. She said, some men jump out windows, some quit, some go to church. Pray, Connie, it'll be the best investment you'll ever make. And this is him recounting his mom telling him that. And that's what he did. He prayed through it all. And later in the 50s, he said a story that he goes, when everything material failed, faith remained the only gilt-edged security that I had. Mm-hmm. And real quick, gilt-edged securities was something that the British government came out with, where you would buy a bond and that bond would actually be backed by gold. And actually the security that they gave you was gilt-edged. They would literally gild it in gold so that you could show how strong. It was a bulletproof investment. And so that's what he was saying. His faith was the only bulletproof investment that remained when the material world fell. And so it kept on going. It got to the point where Hilton regained the fortune and regained all these stuff. And there's a editorial comment in one of the Life magazines, because he would buy out advertising space in the Life magazines. And they laughed every time because the ad that he would send them was a prayer. And so they would run these prayers in Life magazines in the 50s. In 1952, he wrote a prayer called America on Its Knees, and he made it. It was in every single hotel room in all of his hotels that he did. And then really the beautiful thing, he's not a perfect man. There's definitely there was definitely a lot of struggles and relationships and things like that. He's definitely not a perfect man. But in 1979, when he died, in his will, he said that I'm not going to leave my wealth to all of my family because I believe it will corrupt them. Mm. And so he gave something like 97% of his wealth was put into the Conrad Hilton Foundation to help Catholic nuns, hospitals, in the poor. And then the 3% was like distributed to, it was like to two of his brothers and then to his children and nieces and nephews. And it was just like, I think it was like $10,000 each. They each got like $10,000 or something like that. And what's fascinating is that Baron Hilton, his son who took over, fought in court for years and years and years to get back the money and get back all of these things. And Barron ended up winning. 30% of Hilton's stocks or shares were given to him, and only 22.5% or 25% or something like that was given to the Hilton Foundation. So he ended up actually being able to change Conrad's will. But fast forward to his will, and he saw what his grandchildren, Paris, and these other celebutants were doing with the money. He did the exact same thing his dad did. He stayed a devout Catholic. He did the exact same thing his dad did. He gave all 97% or more was put all into these foundations. And so isn't that, it's beautiful. So there we go. You've never heard that story, Devin. What does that make you think?
2: Story. Yeah, it's great. What was it his mom said again? Connie, prayer will be the best investment you'll ever make.
1: You'll ever make. That's exactly right.
2: I think that's the truth. Man, do it God's way. And open yourself up to the power of God. That's beautiful.
1: Yeah, that really is. And I think really at the heart of it is talking about Conrad didn't sacrifice excellence in his pursuit of excellence because making money would all of a sudden make him go to hell. Right. There wasn't it was how it was framed and how it was used and how he lived his life, because his talent was obviously to run business and to do so well. And the business that was entrusted to him, we'll say that, was the hotel chain, the hotel industry. And I think I do think of Catherine of Siena in her dialogues. Christ mentioned that to her. He said, I made some wealthy. I gave some intellect and I gave some strength. He said, so that everybody can depend on each other, right? So that everybody has to work together and be in dependency with each other. And so I think that at the heart of stewardship, or at the heart of what it means to be a good steward, we've got to understand some of these principles rightly.
2: Yeah, excellent. So where do we begin?
1: Yeah, so I think where I'd like to begin is actually what the USCCB came out with in 1992 of stewardship. And there's a 4-point and stewardship is everything from your talents and your treasures and your money and your time and how we are giving them. And it's not necessarily giving, how we're using them. There it is. How we're using them. It's not actually giving them to the church per se. That is a part of it. But it's to the poor. It's to our neighbors. It's talents to be a phenomenal designer and incredible content writer like yourself, Devin. Like these are talents that God has given you. Me and my tenacity to do a ton of stuff constantly and remember things. Like these were gifts that God gave me, and we have to use them for the kingdom. And so what the church came out with was just kind of 4 points when we're talking about like a framework of understanding this. And the first one is that Every single thing we own, have, or receive is God's. That's the first point. And we'll come back to these. The second one is that we are required, morally required, to cultivate those, that treasure and that talent that he has given us. The third thing is that we have to share it back in justice to our neighbors, to the poor, to the vulnerable, to those in need. And then the final point is that we have to return it to God in increase. And so those are the four points. Everything we have, everything we received from God. Everything that we've been given, we are required to cultivate it. And then we share it back to our neighbors and to the relationships that are in our lives and to the poor and the vulnerable in justice. Retribution is actually what the Council of Trent talked about. And then we have to return it to God in increase. And there's the framework for the show. So Devin, what do you think men miss when they hear these things?
2: Well, I don't know exactly what they miss, but it reminds me of David Abel. He's the founder of Stewardship and Mission of Faith, and he says that stewardship is an understanding of the heart.
1: Yes.
2: So it's not just to the mind, it gets to the heart. It's an understanding of the heart, the soul, at a soul level. Like you said, and the Catechism says, and the USCCB says, that everything we have is a gift from God. But then, just like the USCCB and the Catechism, David says that we are to use to help others. So stewardship is an understanding of the heart, that everything that we have is a gift from God that we have to use to help others. And I like that. It just sums it up right there. The last bullet point that you shared is like the return to God and increase. That to me seems like that's something a little bit out of our control. Hmm. You know, like I wouldn't know how to compute that or measure that or analyze that. And I think that we could get caught up in that. I think that the focus would be to focus on those first three, which is really in David's statement there, to cultivate our gifts. Well, first of all, it's God's, then to cultivate what God has given us, that is to grow it, to invest it, and then to share it, you know, and then God will make it grow. I think that's scriptural, you know, is that Paul says, St. Paul says this. He says that Apollos planted the seed, you know, Paul watered it, but God makes it grow. You know, God grants the increase.
1: Yeah, he does. And I think I love that you said that, because really at the heart of it is our faith and our relationship. And what we always go back to is our growth in holiness, right? We are called to be perfect, like our Heavenly Father is perfect. We are called to grow in holiness and to be whole. And that can only happen through grace. That can only happen through the faith of our relationship. And I would argue that if you are cultivating these treasures and these gifts and you are returning it to neighbors, then you are giving it back to God in increase. Like that act. Now, we are not in control of that. I agree with you completely that it's going to be God who uses it. But I think that, like, at the heart of it is that question that we have to be asking ourselves, is maybe twofold question is that we have is what am I doing with these gifts and these talents, and am I free? And actually, let's just go there, because I think that this idea of is our net worth tied to our self-worth is something that here in America, at least I grew up with this and still struggle with this. I see that Powerball at $457 million, and I immediately start thinking of what I can do with that, right? Like, you know, it's like that would just solve everything, right? Yeah, you know, you don't think about the nightmare in the fact that over 90% of individuals lose all their money that receive lotteries, lose it within the first 2 years. Like you know, the point that I'm getting at, though, is that we tie our self-worth, and by self-worth, I mean not selfish, you know, but our, like, our identity and who we are as men in our status and in our profit, like we like to say, our prominence in, and I'd love to go right there, Devin, like, where are you seeing, men tie their financial worth, to who they are? I mean, it goes back to that quote that Conrad's mother told him, is some men jump out windows. Some men quit, others go to church, you know, pray, Connie. And so I'd love your thoughts on that.
2: I don't know. I think the problem is that wealth appears to give us happiness, and every man is seeking happiness in his heart, because so St. Thomas Aquinas talks about how there's kind of like three levels of this. God is essence, esse, so he's existence itself. So therefore, or being, so therefore, if a man is, he has being. Well, that being, the only reason he can exist is because of Asse, because God's already in him and allowing him to exist. Therefore, at the deepest level of human being, at his being, God is being. Okay, so what that means is that only that the deepest level, God is the one who's going to bring him happiness. That's the internal wellspring. The external kind of goods of this earth, we tend to look outward rather than interiorly to Esse or to God. And so wealth, this is the problem. We think that wealth is going to bring us happiness, and therefore that happiness is equated with our self-identity. So how much of that I have means I'm going to be the level of happiness, therefore that's going to kind of determine who I am as a person. So I don't know how many men are, I think between all the six P's, but wealth, Thomas Aquinas, in his section in the Summa on happiness, he begins with what brings us happiness. And he argues first, is it wealth? That's the first one, because that's the one that everyone goes to. He starts from the broad range, and then he gets down to finally to our own soul. But and basically, it really reflects the six P's very well. I had no idea. But wealth is the external kind of gold standard, you know, for happiness, you know?
1: For our listeners who haven't heard the six P's, why don't you...
2: I say they're prestige, prominence, power, profit, possessions, and pleasure. Now, because of Aquinas and my reading on him recently, I would like to lump together profit and possessions, even though I like how they're segmented, and then put in their physical survival or physical betterment. Because I think that there's a lot of people who think they will be happy if they have bodily health and physical stature, and they can run the marathons and they can get the great physique. And granted, we should take care of our temple, but that's not going to bring you happiness. And the reason why none of these things can bring you happiness is because it's like Thomas Aquinas uses this great analogy. I hope I remember this rightly, but he says it's a difference between, let's say you have a boat and you work on that boat. You fix the boat, you're repairing the boat, you're cleaning the boat, but the boat never sails to the destination. That's like all of these things, prestige, power, profit, possessions, and pleasure. They're working on the boat. The boat is us. We're always working on the boat, but the boat can't bring us happiness because we're the boat. Mm-hmm. But the boat has to go to the destination, which can bring us happiness. So all those things of prestige, power, profit, possessions, pleasure, physical survival, all that is at the service of getting our boat sailing toward the ultimate goal, which is happiness, which is the summum bonum, the ultimate good, which is God alone. And if we don't have that in our sights, if that's not where we're sailing to, we're just tinkering on the boat, and we're going to, you know, we're like the old guy who's always working on his cars because that somehow makes him happy, and yet he's miserable because he doesn't have a life.
1: Yes. And I think that what we're getting at is having our end in mind, right? First, our identity, who we are as sons of the loving Father, or our divine filiation, right? Sons and daughters of the loving Father. But also our end goal in mind, right? When it comes to our talents and treasures is what we're kind of focusing on right now. When it comes to those things, why did we read in the gospel this morning to store up treasures in heaven, right? Not treasures on earth. Because if we're just called to live here and just called to experience the ways of the world, these six P's, then why wouldn't we just empty ourselves into those? Why wouldn't we just give ourselves over to those?
2: People do it all the time, and that's the problem. That's why if you look at America, I mean, get this. So Zoomers, all this research and stuff, but the Zoomers' life goal, 80% of them is to be wealthy, and then 50% of them is to be famous, so prestige, or prominence, I'm sorry. So, and Zoomers have a 42% depression suicidality rate. It's way above twice the American average. So that tells you, do those things answer the problem of happiness? No way. No way. And the problem is because they're created. They're things. Only the Creator can fulfill us. These things are ways that the Creator communicates. The giver gives us gifts to say, see, I love you, and I'm trustworthy. I care for you. I protect for you. I provide for you, and I offer you pleasure. I'm your Father. And then what we do is we say, oh, Daddy, just give me more. Yeah, I don't really need you, the giver. I just want the gifts. But if we're walking with God, it's kind of like this. There's there's this kind of bell curve. I don't know, for those of you who can't see it, just imagine a bell curve. Yeah. And so you start out on the lower left-hand side with nothing. And then there's, as you're proceeding upward, God gives you something. He gives you the gift that's intended to go full scale up the mountain to lead you to the giver. But what happens is we say, oh, I love this something, this gift. And we just say, but not the giver. And then what happens is it's a bell curve. Instead of, we do get more, but we go back to nothing spiritually. And so we have to understand that God is luring us. The giver is luring us with the gifts to say, look, you can trust me, but what you really want is me.
1: That's right. It's like Christ is saying, I love you. Now let's go do something awesome. Let's go build something awesome. Yeah. Let's go do this together.
2: Right.
1: Versus us saying, I love myself, or I'm trying to love myself, and so I need all these things to make myself feel happier, and Christ is a footnote. Right?
2: Well, and I would argue you don't love yourself if you're self-idolatrous, or if you're living for the six-piece world. You're actually hating yourself, because it's a dead end. It's a black hole. It's just implosive. Whereas if you really love yourself, you will love God above yourself, because God alone can love you more than you can. And therefore, if you love the one who loves you more than you can, you'll end up loving yourself more than you can.
1: Yeah,
2: it's a Bilbo Baggins riddle. You know, I mean, you know, it's like something like
1: and
2: that.
1: So, there's a tension, though, that I find that a lot of men, and myself for a while, you know, experienced, was this idea of balancing a family, a work life, a pursuit of something excellent, tithing to the church, giving to the poor, and like they seem almost as if they're in opposition. And maybe even it's that word balance that I just used, like somehow doing your work and raising an amazing family and giving to the church and helping the poor are somehow in opposition or conflict with each other. So Devin, I'd love for you to talk about that tension that I myself have wrestled with.
2: Okay, so this is really at the heart of the problem, isn't it? Yeah. This is the crux of everything, is that so God gives us wealth or money or mammon in order to serve our vocation. So our occupation, all that we gain from it, is meant to be a blessing to our vocation. And then beyond, subsequent vocations, such as helping the poor, helping those who are in need, or the ignorant, or whoever. So the tension is really... as I'm gaining income, how much do I keep for myself and how much do I give back, right? Because if I give too much back, then I'm being a poor steward for my family. If I give too little, then I'm being a poor steward to God. Is that the tension?
1: Yeah, that's exactly it. And I would even say also within pursuing of excellence, right? I think there's this sense of if I do become wealthy, or if there's a tension in pursuing wealth, right? But if I do my job really well, and that comes with some sort of monetary, you know, compensation that that makes me wealthy, I'm somehow not following God's will.
2: No.
1: And then, yes, what am I doing with that money? So I guess there's really two tensions here that we're talking about, because I was thinking about what you were saying, but I'm also thinking about this other one that somehow in conflict is this idea of cultivating with excellence, of doing your job very well. We brought this up with St. Joseph as well, as where my mind goes. St. Joseph wasn't an okay carpenter. St. Joseph was an excellent carpenter. And yes.
2: Well, and even if he was okay by the world standards, St. Joseph was striving, we know this, to be excellent by his own standards and God's standards. And that's really what we need to focus on, is that you and I, all of us, were called to be excellent at what we do, whatever it is. I mean, it sounds stupid and effeminate, but if you're setting the table, do with excellence, okay? And if you're changing a tire, do with excellence. And if you're giving a talk and a presentation, do with excellence. But this is the caveat. Do not be attached to your own excellence or your own desire for excellence. That's hard. That's the tension. But I think we should try to get back to the tension of, you know, okay, how much wealth and how, you know, what am I responsible for? Because I think that for me, the big fear is what if I don't have enough for my family.
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5: Welcome to another semi-quincentennial minute where we honor America on her 250th birthday this July 4th, 2026. Today I want to talk about, believe it or not, the duty of patriotism. It's part of the commandments, honor thy father, that includes honoring your country and giving your country what is its due. This is not an extra. It's part of God's commandments to the world that we have to obey, which is, when we have our Father who has given us something, we should appreciate it and listen and be at the service of that Father, in this case, the country. And the patriotism comes from the Latin word patriarch, which is father. So patriotism is a duty. It's not an extra. It's not a sentimental thing. It means that you have to do what's needed for the good of that, of our country. And sometimes that means saying we're going off course. We have to do the right and the good and correcting course when it's time to correct course. But it also includes respecting and being thankful for all we've given and try to give back to the common good, which is our higher good, the good that we share among all of us as a country. And that country, of course, has to give to the whole world. So this is the duty. It's not an extra. It's not something sentimental. It's not something making you feel good. It's a duty that has to be executed. That is a joyful duty if done right. And I wanted to say in regard to this, that when you enjoy something, it's actually better. And St. Thomas Aquinas says this, you get more merit for enjoying doing the good than you do when you don't enjoy it. And we could discuss that some more, but right now I wanted to leave you with that thought that we should this day, this year, celebrate and be happy and be thankful for what we're giving, and then also correct our course to go back to the principles, study the basic physics, study what you need. And the IAPweb.org site is there for you. Call people, talk with people, work with people, celebrate this year and make it a happy time. God bless you on this semi-quincentennial. Thank you for listening.
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I'm Veronica Budo in Washington, D.C. Tonight on EWTN News Nightly, regional war fears. The U.S. strikes Iran and reinstates a blockade threatening the global economy as President Trump pressures Iraq's visiting prime minister to disarm hostile militias. Legislative examination. SCOTUS justices and the new Fed chair face scrutiny on Capitol Hill during a pivotal day of historic House committee hearings. Saved by faith. A human trafficking victim shares her story of belief and survival as the church and global leaders fight exploitation. Plus,

0: Humanizing AI. Artificial intelligence experts and Nobel laureates gather in Rome for a summit to put Pope Leo XIV's encyclical Magnificent Humanity into action. These stories and more tonight.
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0: Thank you for being with us on the feast day of St. Kateri Tekakwitha, our top story tonight. President Donald Trump welcomes the Iraqi Prime Minister to the White House to discuss investments and regional issues like the war with Iran. The president just reversed course on new fees for cargo ships passing through the Strait of Hormuz. He also praises the U.S. military for enforcing a new Iranian blockade. White House correspondent Owen Jensen reports.
2: Veronica, when the Iraqi Prime Minister pulled up to the West Wing today here at the White House, right down the driveway from me, from a distance, I was able to shout a question to President Trump about the new leader's visit. Here's that brief interaction. Take a listen.
3: President Trump, sir, your message to the Iraqi people with the new Prime Minister here, sir.
4: We love Iraq, and they're well represented. This man just won a big election. They are very well represented. I can tell you that. Thank you very much.
2: Later, President Donald Trump and the Iraqi Prime Minister sat down in the Oval Office.
4: He's been a great fighter and he's been a great fan of America.
5: My thanks to His Excellency the President for the warm welcome.
2: President Trump talking deals and jobs for both countries, emphasizing that Iraq has tremendous potential because of their oil.
4: We're going to make some tremendous music together.
2: The Iraqi Prime Minister's visit happening as tensions in the volatile Strait of Hormuz remain high. Another wave of U.S. strikes on Iran and Iranian attacks on shipping and U.S. allies left an interim peace deal uncertain. That agreement was supposed to reopen the waterway.
4: It was never fair to me that we would be guarding the strait when we basically don't take anything. We don't need the oil at all.
2: And now, as a new U.S. blockade of Iranian ports kicks in, the president flips the script, writing, I have decided to replace the 20% United States reimbursement fee with trade and investment deals that the various Gulf states will be making into the United States. The president told reporters Gulf allies convinced him not to charge the fee for transiting the Strait of Hormuz.
4: And they said, we'd love to do it a different way. We'd love to invest in the United States with billions and billions of dollars.
2: In addition, Iraq, which is a neighbor to Iran, has been under pressure to disarm a network of Iran-backed militias operating in the country, some of which attacked U.S. bases and diplomatic facilities after the U.S. and Israel launched their war against Iran in February. As for a deal with Iran, the president says he gave them a chance.
4: You know, we had a deal 2 days ago. It was done. And then all of a sudden, they couldn't do it. They didn't like something about the deal. They couldn't do it. And they shot first. And that was a big mistake that they shot first because we have been knocking the hell out of them.
2: During his primetime address to the nation Thursday night, President Trump will reportedly further discuss Iran. And President Trump also says he'll make a big announcement about free and fair elections in the United States. At the White House, Owen Jensen, EWTN News Nightly.
0: In a rare appearance, Supreme Court Justices Amy Coney Barrett and Elena Kagan testified before the House Appropriations, marking a first since 2019. The justices are seeking a 10% increase for their budget next year, mainly for protecting their offices, homes, and family members. Let's check in with Capitol Hill correspondent Eric Rosales. Eric, what was the mood of the hearing?
6: Well, good evening, Veronica. Yeah, security is a bipartisan issue, and both sides really realize the importance of it, and many lawmakers have even felt the need to have extra security. Justices Elena Kagan and Amy Coney Barrett explained to lawmakers the need to increase their budget to $230 million, $14 million of which will be used for extra security. You might recall several justices have been threatened, their homes have been picketed, and they told lawmakers that they are happening more often and the violence is escalating.
7: The Supreme Court police expect a smaller but still very substantial 38% annual increase in threats this year, which follows a 25% increase last year. For some of us, those threats have come very close, and all of us live with the knowledge that they may again materialize.
6: In May, Justice Barrett's home was targeted in an apparent swatting hoax, with a caller reporting gunshots to prompt a police response. And after the Dobbs decision, she was issued a bulletproof vest.
8: My 12-year-old son was standing in the doorway of my bedroom, and he wanted to know what it was and why I had it, and I didn't know how to respond because maybe I lack imagination, but I didn't expect that performing this service was going to put me in the position of explaining to my children what a bulletproof vest was and why I had to wear one.
9: Democrats pressed the justices to set up a code of ethics.
10: I strongly support Ranking Member Raskin's high court gift ban, which would bring the Supreme Court justices' rules in line with the rest of the federal government.
8: The court follows the restrictions of the Judicial Conference of the United States applicable to all judges with respect to gifts, and we are not. There are restrictions on our ability to accept gifts.
7: The nine justices all agreed to a code of conduct. It's specifically geared towards the Supreme Court. As you also noted, there is a question about enforceability, and right now the mechanism has no enforceability system.
9: Lawmakers also asked for an update on the leaked Dobbs decision, which overturned Roe in 2022.
8: The marshal issued a report at the conclusion of our internal investigation saying that we had not at that time. She also said in that report that were additional evidence or leads to surface that they would be pursued.
6: And by the way, besides additional funds for personal services, the justices testified funds are also being requested to construct an external off-site screening facility at the U.S. Supreme Court building, similar to what the visitor center is here at the U.S. Capitol. And by the way, the court's fall term begins in early October. Veronica?
0: Eric, another headline on the Hill today is the appointment by South Carolina Governor Henry McMaster of Darlene Graham. She will fill the vacancy left by her brother, the late Republican Senator Lindsey Graham, and she was sworn in today?
6: Yes, she was. You know, upon taking the oath of office today, Darlene Graham becomes the first woman to represent South Carolina in the U.S. Senate. She will serve as the interim caretaker for the remainder of her brother's term, which expires on January 3rd, 2027. As previously reported, Senator Graham died suddenly over the weekend at the age of 71. And Veronica, an official decision on whether or not Senator Graham will lie in state here at the U.S. Capitol has not been announced just yet, but President Trump has already hailed Graham as a true American patriot and stated that funeral details will be revealed in the coming days. Veronica?
0: Thanks, Eric. Federal Reserve Chairman Kevin Warsh also spent the day on Capitol Hill. He delivered his first congressional testimony since taking over as the head of the U.S. Central Bank. He faced questions from lawmakers in the House Financial Services Committee about his stance on interest rates.
11: My colleagues and I recognize that high inflation has been an undue burden on American households and businesses. And while monthly price volatilities and variations are inevitable, especially in an unsettled world, underlying inflation over longer time horizons is determined largely by monetary policy. As the chairman said at the outset, inflation's a choice.
0: Warsh pledged to make high inflation a thing of the past, yet he did not provide a signal regarding the central bank's next steps. However, Warsh did say the most important aspects of the economy are business investment, the rise of artificial intelligence, and the construction of data centers. Tomorrow, Warsh will sit before the Senate Banking Committee. The Society of St. Pius X, known as SSPX, has filed an appeal against the Vatican decree that declared the traditionalist group is in schism with the Catholic Church. On July 1st, SSPX consecrated four bishops without papal authorization. The next day, the Vatican issued a decree declaring the excommunication of all bishops involved in the ceremony. SSPX submitted the appeal to the Dicastery for the Doctrine of the Faith on Saturday, seeking to suspend the decree. Central American bishops are urgently calling on the Nicaraguan government to allow immediate medical attention for Monsignor Abelardo Meta, the bishop emeritus of Estelle. The 80-year-old is diabetic, uses a pacemaker, and has some vision problems. The situation is alarming since his whereabouts are still unknown, according to a July 4th statement from Nicaragua's Ministry of the Interior. Monsignor Mata was detained by police on June 29th and released the same day. The regime claims he was detained again on June 30th and is now back home. But church sources tell EWTN News that the prelate's house is occupied by police officers who receive food three times a day, but no one has seen the bishop or knows where he is. We have a lot more still to come on EWTN News Nightly, human trafficking. You may think you know how it happens, but it's nothing like what's portrayed in the movies. We have one victim's story.
12: The holy reminder of the week is the Chaplet of the Most Precious Blood. 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
0: Turns its attention to the 2026 World Cup, advocates are warning about a darker reality off the field. Experts say major international sporting events often bring a spike in human trafficking, making awareness and prevention more critical than ever.
13: God has been the biggest part of my life. He has brought me out of some nasty situations, and He has saved my life so many times I can't even count. I mean, He's really the only reason that I'm here still, and He's the only reason I made it through. I would pray a lot, even in that state. You know, you get so low, and then you reach out to Him, and He intervened.
14: He intervened, ultimately saving her life. Now, more than a decade later, she is speaking out in an effort to help other victims of human trafficking and to raise awareness. For her protection, EWTN is concealing her identity and calling her Becky. Like so many others, she didn't even realize she was a victim.
13: I didn't really know what I was going through at the time. I didn't know that it was human trafficking at the time. I just thought that I was in a situation that I was stuck in and couldn't get out of it type of thing. I saw it more as like domestic violence almost.
14: Experts say that's exactly what traffickers count on.
15: Human trafficking isn't the way the movies portray it. Yes, there's a small percentage of cases where people are kidnapped off the streets, transported internationally. But most of the time, it is done through deception, through fraud, through manipulation, and social media.
14: Traffickers profit at the expense of their victims by compelling them to perform labor or to engage in commercial sex in every region of the United States and around the world. Last month, Pope Leo XIV issued a direct appeal to those who profit from human suffering.
16: Detenganse.
17: Stop.
16: Conviertanse.
17: Repent.
16: Las lágrimas.
17: The tears and blood of these brothers and sisters cry out to God, and their suffering reaches Him. The money wrested from the vulnerability of the poor will bring neither peace, nor honor, nor a future.
16: Ni honor, ni futuro.
14: The Pope's appeal comes as many countries step up efforts to combat trafficking. Just this month, the European Commission proposed new sanctions aimed at dismantling trafficking and migrant smuggling networks. Meanwhile, new United Nations data underscores the global scale of the problem. The report says the most common form of human trafficking is sexual exploitation. Nearly one in five victims worldwide is a child. Women and girls make up the majority of victims trafficked for sexual exploitation. In the United States, authorities say trafficking often increases wherever large crowds gather.
15: We love our sports, the sportsmanship. It's not the event itself, it's the fact that events draw tourism. They draw men at higher numbers, especially for the World Cup, sporting events. And because of that, and when people are ready to spend money, they somehow think buying a human being for sex is entertainment. Of course, it's not entertainment. It's prostitution is the oldest form of oppression. Nobody chooses to go into it. They are made to go into it either by force, fraud, coercion, poverty, or other circumstances.
14: Faith-based organizations are working alongside law enforcement to recognize victims and restore their dignity. Catholic Charities of the Diocese of Palm Beach operates one of those programs. The church's response, they say, begins by restoring what traffickers try to take away, human dignity.
18: We need to continue to raise awareness so that people understand what trafficking is, gain an understanding that it really is here and that it is happening in the communities where we're living and vacationing. Our program is named after Saint Paquita, the patron saint of human trafficking, because it's predicated on absolutely 100% recognizing the dignity and the value of the victims that we're seeing. That is one of the most challenging things, because from a perpetrator's perspective, they want this population to be invisible, to be not seen, to go undetected.
14: For Becky, faith became the first step toward freedom. For the church, the mission continues to ensure victims are seen, protected, and never forgotten.
0: The issue of human trafficking took the spotlight on Capitol Hill today as leading Catholic advocates urged lawmakers to strengthen protections for vulnerable children and survivors of modern-day slavery. Joining us now to tell us more is Fran Eskin-Royer, the Executive Director of the National Advocacy Center of the Sisters of the Good Shepherd, and Katie Bowler-Goswich, the Executive Director of the Alliance to End Human Trafficking. Thank you both for coming on.
19: Thank you.
0: Fran, what is your request and message to lawmakers on Capitol Hill?
19: So the National Advocacy Center of the Sisters of the Good Shepherd and the Alliance to End Human Trafficking are urging passage of two key legislative solutions to end human trafficking, to support survivors, and to better protect our children online. We are urging passage of the House bill, the Frederick Douglass Trafficking Victims Prevention and Protection Reauthorization Act, and the Senate bill, the Kids Online Safety Act. Both bills are not new. They've been around, and they are not moving. The Frederick Douglass TVPRA is authored by Representative Chris Smith of New Jersey. He is a Catholic. He is a staunch human rights advocate and the leading lawmaker on anti-human trafficking legislation. And his bill is seminal. It has the three P's of trafficking. It looks at prevention. It looks at protection, both of survivors and would-be victims, and prosecution. And historically, it has had bipartisan support, but it is stalling. And we need everyone to contact their members of Congress and urge that this bill pass. It has floundered. And I think there are external things at work, but we need everyone to speak about the urgency of this bill. And as I said, we're also advocating for this Kids Online Safety Act, COSA. This is a groundbreaking bill that would better protect our kids when they're on technology, because it would ask tech companies or force tech companies to take a share of the responsibility in protecting our kids. You know, it's going to take all of us. And it requires what's called a duty of care provision. And it simply requires, and I will get this right, that social media companies exercise reasonable care in designing their products to try to prevent and mitigate certain harms that we know that their products facilitate. And this includes things like suicide and substance use disorders, eating disorders, and also sexual exploitation by human traffickers. So we definitely want folks to move these pieces of legislation.
0: Keeping kids safe online, in addition to human trafficking, which of course impacts both adults and children. Katie, can you talk a little bit about the size and scope of human trafficking around the world?
19: Absolutely. It is, I'm sure you know, a rather underreported crime. And so, therefore, statistics can be a little bit nebulous and difficult to nail down. But according to the Global Slavery Index, on any given day, about 50 million people are caught in human trafficking. So that would include forced marriage, organ trafficking, sex and labor trafficking, and the things that you would typically include in those categories, but also, like I said, the child marriage, et cetera.
0: How do you feel when you are on Capitol Hill and you're talking to lawmakers? Are they taking this issue seriously?
19: I think they do. I think absolutely they do. I think the difficulty comes when we have to actually move it past that goalpost. Sometimes it feels like there's a lack of political will to move something across that line. And we just are strongly, strongly, strongly asking that after so many years of it not being reauthorized, particularly in the case of the Trafficking Victims Protection and Prevention Reauthorization Act, we really are calling on Congress to act.
0: Fran, what do you see when you're looking at different organizations that are helping out different religious groups?
19: See more of what you mean.
0: Are they helping when you're looking at Catholic organizations and communities? Are they joining the fight?
19: Absolutely. We are a smaller office, and we work in coalition with terrific folks. We have both secular and interfaith groups that work with us on this. The Washington Interfaith Staff Community has a human trafficking working group, so there really is a rallying cry across the board.
0: Fran and Katie, thank you so much for coming into the studio, and please keep us posted with everything that happens on the Hill.
19: Thank you. Thank you so much for having us.
0: Have a great day. Up next on EWTN News Nightly AI Summit, the Vatican is hosting Nobel laureates and experts this week in Castel Gandolfo, what it has to do with the Pope's encyclical.
20: 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I'm Montse Alvarado with some great news. 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
0: The Vatican is hosting a summit that aims to put Pope Leo's encyclical Magnificent Humanity into action. EWTN News' Brian Schumacher reports.
22: The Pope believes that the concept of war has changed.
23: But ever since the entrance into the nuclear age, the whole concept of war has to be reevaluated with terms today.
22: In addition to the nuclear threat, we now must factor in the advances that artificial intelligence can bring to warfare. Simply put, there are more effective ways now to kill or to maim. That is why the Vatican is hosting the Global Nobel Laureates Assembly on Artificial Intelligence and Nuclear War at Borgo Laudato Si in Castel Gandolfo. It's inspired by Pope Leo's encyclical Magnifica Humanitas. The three-day gathering brings together 30 Nobel laureates, former heads of state and government, and 20 of the world's leading artificial intelligence experts and innovators. The goal? To search for a new global paradigm capable of combining innovation, responsibility, and ethics. The issue is the extent to which these technologies are advancing faster than human wisdom in terms of the ability not only to govern, but also to understand. Together, they can explore how to help humanity maintain positive control over the challenges of our time. The Vatican says the summit will provide the opportunity for dialogue and produce a new declaration for a disarmed and disarming peace. It will end on Thursday with a solemn session at Rome City Hall on the Capitoline Hill in the heart of the Eternal City. In Rome, Brian Schumacher, EWTN News Nightly.
0: We thank you for watching tonight. Remember, you can follow us on social media, Facebook, X, YouTube, and Instagram at EWTN News Nightly. I'm Veronica Dudo. Good night and God bless.
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0: In the history of the church in the United States, the founding of the Catholic colony of Maryland holds a very special place. On March 25, 1634, two small ships, the Ark and the Dove, landed at St. Clement's Island in southern Maryland. It was the start of the colony of Maryland, named in honor of Queen Henrietta Maria, wife of King Charles I of England. On board were the colony's first settlers, led by the Catholic nobleman Leonard Calvert. From its start, Maryland was a haven for Catholics who had long suffered brutal persecution in England, but the Calverts wanted to create a place where all people could live and worship freely. In 1649, Maryland passed the Act Concerning Religion, one of the first laws in the New World guaranteeing religious tolerance. Sadly, the dream would not last. Starting in 1654, Puritans worked to overthrow the colonial government of Maryland. In the end, the Calverts were expelled and Maryland declared a royal colony. The new regime repealed the Act of Toleration, outlawed the Catholic faith, and decreed that Anglicanism was now the official religion of state. Catholics had few freedoms until the American Revolution. Still, Maryland stands as a testament to Catholic determination in America, and the call for religious freedom resonates even today.
1: The Holy Father's prayer intention for the month of July is for respect for human life. Let us pray for the respect and protection of human life in all its stages, recognizing it as a gift from God.
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4: 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I'm Dan Kennedy, Sacred Heart Radio board member and retired CEO of Human Life of Washington, and I'm here with my esteemed colleague, Rebecca.
5: I'm Rebecca Anderson. I work with Sacred Heart Radio, and I'm also a local volunteer with 40 Days for Life. Listeners, we really are excited that you're joining us today, and we look forward to speaking with our guest. We have Chris Foster. 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CareNet of Puget Sound provides life-affirming care for women through pregnancy testing, limited ultrasounds, parenting resources, and ongoing encouragement, all at no cost to those they serve. Since stepping into this role in January of 2025, Chris has focused on expanding access to care, strengthening operations, and equipping teams to serve with excellence and compassion. She began her journey with CareNet in 2016 as Client Service Director of the Bothell Kenmore Clinic. She later led the launch and growth of mobile medical services throughout King County and Bellevue, helping extend support to underserved communities. Most recently, she served as Client Services Director in Federal Way. Chris is passionate about building strong teams and ensuring every client receives compassionate care, practical support, and hope. Welcome, Chris, to the show.
6: It's nice to be here. Thank you for having me.
5: What exactly does CareNet do? But most importantly, well, backing up, sorry. Blah. Okay. When was CareNet founded, and is it larger than Washington State?
6: So we started actually 44 years ago. And so in the early 80s, we had a clinic that started in King County, and then one started pretty simultaneously within years of each other in Pierce County. And they were like pregnancy, it was crisis pregnancy centers back in the day. It was kind of the language that they used. Mm-hmm. And then the biggest or the most significant change, we were CareNet in Pierce County, and then it was Life Choices in King County. Okay. And so then in 2009, we merged and became CareNet of Puget Sound across two counties. So we operate each week at 10 locations throughout King and Pierce County.
5: Okay.
6: So,
5: So there aren't, you don't have any presence in Snohomish County then?
6: No, okay. We do not. We do, we are actually building a center in Port Orchard. So we actually are going out to the Key Peninsula.
5: Oh, wow.
6: So okay. we had a our Gig Harbor location, which we closed about 6 months ago as we were in the permit stages, opening up our clinic in Port Orchard. We were finding that the girls really were coming from that community, and the big barrier was transportation. Mm-hmm. So we, our campaign is called Moving to Meet Her. And so, yeah, y'all can be praying because we're in permit stage.
4: Well, great. We will.
6: Yeah.
4: So just to clarify for our listeners, the absolute core mission of CareNet is what?
6: The core mission is that we provide life-affirming care to women in need. So if they are looking, they find themselves pregnant, they're not sure what to do, their head is spinning, we hope that we're the first place they land.
4: Now you also provide it at no cost. How are you able to do that?
6: So we are funded by churches and private donors. We don't take any state funding or federal funding for obvious reasons.
4: And they wouldn't give it to you in the state anyway.
6: No, but federal government changes, you know.
4: Right, right.
6: But we've just made it a decision that we go with you know, individual donors.
4: Kind of like Hillsdale College, right? It's a good idea not to take government.
6: And then you don't have, you know, they can't control your messaging ever.
4: CareNet has life-affirming services. What does life-affirming mean to you and your staff?
6: So basically, if she is coming to us and considering abortion, we do not obviously provide or refer for abortion out of our clinics, but we do provide information to educate. There's so many misconceptions when it comes to abortion and what it looks like. And so we want to provide medically accurate information to our clients, not only physically what an abortion can do, but also emotionally what it can do to an individual, what it can do to a couple. So we're a lot of our intake process is just that, where we're asking probing questions, we're getting her to think. We're slowing the process down. They're finding out they're pregnant. I think we had someone who reached out to us was 3 weeks. So the pregnancy tests are pretty quick. The abortion industry wants them to move fast.
5: Right.
6: Let's make this decision, get it over with. And so we're not delaying care like, you know, our opponents might say we do. But we are. This is a pretty substantial decision you're making. So it's good to take time and understand what you're doing.
5: Now, how do women in that situation, how do they find your services?
6: They're Googling.
5: Okay.
6: Everybody Googles.
5: Okay.
6: And now we're like trying to get into the AI space because we want to control that messaging too, because AI is such a new tool. But right now it's Google. We've been around so long too that it's family and friends. So our number two ways of people finding us is Google.
5: Referrals from
6: personal referrals. But the major one is Googling. And so we are pretty strategic in how we do it. We are using the keywords like abortion, abortion clinic, how much does an abortion cost. But we're very honest about the services we offer. So we're not tricking her. You know, if she's asking for those services, we're explaining ahead of time what the services, what we provide and what we don't provide, and we're focusing on the ultrasound, the importance of the ultrasound.
4: Well, aside from just the immediate medical information you provide, is there an immediate emotional support you provide as well?
6: We try to. We try to. You know, we're trying to. Well, one of the ministries that we've really expanded on the last couple of years is the men's ministry. He's the number one influencer in her life, good or bad. You know, he may be pushing for abortion. He may be not wanting it. But he also has the Planned Parent talking points in his head, you know, like her her decision. We hear him all the time.
5: I'll support her, whatever she does.
6: And I've had times with clients, I'm like, don't you kind of hate that? Yeah, I really wish he would say. So we want to give him that space. And so we've really expanded and really in the last about 6 months have expanded that role. 61% of men have attended the ultrasound, and that's been an organic figure that we found. So we want to service them. So in terms of support, we want to equip him also in this decision. And so and then just, you know, we cannot walk it out for her, but we can be that support for her as she's going through it. So we offer our parenting classes. Our parenting classes are typically one-on-one classes. We do it with couples. We do it with individuals. And it's really an opportunity to come every week and meet with a mentor. The curriculum's great, but it's the support. Mm-hmm. You know, sometimes you don't even watch a video. There's so much going on. And so we spend a lot of time training our mentors. You can't solve all her problems, right?
4: Yeah, I mean, right.
6: But you can be that voice.
5: Well, you can tell her she can do it.
6: You can tell her she can do it.
5: You've got the strength. It may be difficult, but you've got the strength. And I think a lot of times we hear from women, if someone, one person had just said, you know, you can do this.
6: Yes.
5: You don't have to get an abortion. Yes, it's shocking. Yes. Which I find kind of interesting, too. Of like, that's what sex is, you know, babies and bonding, right? It's like, it went well.
6: Yeah.
5: I mean, that happened and that's a good thing. But in our culture, it's considered such a horrific, like, oh my gosh, it's like, no, you can't have that activity without that consequence.
6: Correct.
5: You know, and so that's education of children, of you know, high school and even maybe middle school. Like, it's not a recreational activity, you know, it's bigger than that. And so, you know, trying to get her, you know, before the now, and that's not what your services do, but maybe for the next time, you know, before the now that I'm pregnant, what do I do? It's like,
4: so
5: how do you do that?
4: Do they have the same mentor? Do they meet with the same person?
6: Yeah.
4: So that relationship develops. And,
6: it does.
4: And how long does
6: usually 7 to 8 weeks. When I was in the center, you know, we would have, you know, some of our clients where it would be like 4 weeks. Finally, she's talking to me. We try to do 7 to 8 weeks. And then it'd be like, okay, if we're now, we're going to expand it. Because it was really, it's about her. So
4: exactly.
6: If you're feeling like you're making leeway and those conversations about sex before marriage, we are counterculture.
5: Mm-hmm.
6: 100% counterculture. And so we're the only voice saying that this isn't healthy or this isn't good. But you sort of earn the right to speak those things into their life, which is why our parenting classes are so good. Because it's like they see, they trust you, they know you're not judging,
5: but you're speaking the truth in love. You're not trying to hold anything over their heads.
6: No.
5: You know, you have to come, just like with, you know, with Christ, he just offers.
6: Mm-hmm.
5: And I'm sure that not every woman that walks into your clinic, you know, decides to keep her child.
6: Correct.
5: I mean, you have those losses, but perhaps with those relationships you've built after, if they do make the decision to abort their child, they come back to you because they know you cared.
6: Yes.
4: Well, and you also have someone mentoring them who knows what they're going through, who knows what others have gone through because they've mentored before.
6: Correct.
4: Do you ever have fathers that show up to the mentoring sessions?
6: Yes. Oh, absolutely. Yeah, definitely. The ideal situation is if he can meet with one of our male mentors and she meets with a female mentor, just because men are different and all of that.
4: Really?
6: Yeah, they're just a little bit.
5: Whoa.
6: I'm still trying to figure it out. But,
4: But same on this end,
6: just
4: by the way.
6: I mean, men are fixers and they're, you know, and so it's just that is really our most ideal.
4: Yeah.
6: But our, you know, our mentors, our parenting mentors are excellent. Excellent. They were called by the Lord, really. You know, we present in a lot of churches. It's where I came into this world when I heard about CareNet. And so you'd get that nudge where you're like, okay, this is my wheelhouse. This is where I want to serve. And so, but yes, we do serve men. We really want him to be part of the equation. And that's why we're working hard and, you know, on this net to get him engaged in the conversation where everybody, society has told him he has no voice.
4: What about those who say the man does not show up for the initial medical information on pregnancy, whether they're pregnant or not?
6: Yeah.
4: Doesn't want anything to do with the girl at that point.
6: Mm-hmm.
4: You have people then that obviously understand, who know what that's like and can empathize with a young mother.
6: Yeah.
4: That's a scary time.
6: It's a very scary time because at the end of the day, you know, she's the one that's going to be, you know, carrying the baby and being, you know, he's a father, right? But maybe
4: like it or not,
6: you're a dad. But maybe not as supportive. And family, you know, I always say sometimes when we have, you know, clients that come to us and I said, we're kind of that safe cocoon.
5: Mm-hmm.
6: You know, we're telling you all these things, but you're going to walk outside these doors and the whole world, especially in Washington State.
5: Yep.
6: It's, you know, we don't have any parameters. I mean, at one point we reached out to the National Abortion Federation just to see how far along you can have an abortion in Washington State. And in the clinics, it's 26 weeks, 6 days, just that the boyfriend broke up. So not because there's something wrong with the baby, not, you know, which is a misconception.
5: Yeah.
6: A lot of people are like, that's not true. That is true.
5: No, it is true.
6: It is true.
5: It is true.
6: Yeah. And so we're, you know, I mean, I have family that is like, that is not true. And I'm like, that is true.
5: Right.
6: And so, and we've seen it. I know another challenge that we've been facing is OBGYNs are now referring to clinics. Mm. And so high blood pressure, or if there's something wonky on a test or whatever, it's like that's the first place they go. We've actually talked to a couple of our supporting churches, and one of the pastors was saying when he went to his first OB appointment, the first question was, do you want this baby?
5: Wow.
6: So I'm like, what is that?
5: Yeah.
6: You know,
5: it's in the water.
6: It's in the water. And so it's crazy. So, you know, you've got a lot of outside forces. But I don't like to talk about all, you know, because we do see really great stories, and there's always hope.
5: Yeah. No. And we are people of hope. And that's why we do what we do. And that's why you do what you do as well. So.
6: Right. But there's a lot of challenges in our state.
5: Oh. We're in mission territory. I don't know if people got the memo or not, but this is mission territory. Well, that went really fast. We are at the end of a break. Okay. We are with Chris Foster and speaking about CareNet of Puget Sound. We will be right back.
7: The Divine Praises. Blessed be God. Blessed be His holy name. Blessed be Jesus Christ, true God and true man. Blessed be the name of Jesus. Blessed be His most sacred heart. Blessed be His most precious blood. Blessed be Jesus in the most holy sacrament of the altar. Blessed be the Holy Spirit, the Paraclete. Blessed be the great Mother of God, Mary most holy. Blessed be her holy and immaculate conception. Blessed be her glorious Assumption. Blessed be the name of Mary, Virgin and Mother. Blessed be Saint Joseph, her most chaste spouse. Blessed be God in his angels and in his saints. Amen.
8: Psalm 18, verses 2 through 4. I love you, Lord, my strength. Lord, my rock, my fortress, my deliverer. My God, my rock of refuge. My shield, my saving horn, my stronghold. Praised be the Lord, I exclaim.
7: Prayer by the Angel of Fatima. At Fatima, the angel taught the children the following prayer, which they said on their knees, with their foreheads touching the ground. Most Holy Trinity, Father, Son, and Holy Ghost, I adore you profoundly, and I offer you the most precious body, blood, soul, and divinity of Jesus Christ, present in all the tabernacles of the world, in reparation for the outrages, sacrileges, and indifferences with which he is offended. And by the infinite merits of his most sacred heart and of the Immaculate Heart of Mary, I ask you for the conversion of poor sinners. Amen.
4: Welcome back to Life Talk Northwest on Sacred Heart Radio. We are speaking with Chris Foster, Vice President of Operations at CareNet of Puget Sound. And Rebecca and I have been discussing various aspects of CareNet's work. And in passing, we kind of mentioned Washington State a few times.
6: Mm-hmm.
4: Why don't you discuss a little bit about the environment that, and by the way, I did want to mention that if you're pregnant and you're out there and you don't know what to do, Google CareNet.
6: Yes.
4: And their services are free.
6: Right.
4: So let's talk about State of Washington and the environment that you guys have to work in, that all of us in the pro-life community have to work in.
6: Yeah. And we touched on it in the previous segment a little bit, just that we don't have any parameters, you know, there's no parental consent, there's no limits, you know, in terms of like waiting periods that other states have, you know, no heartbeat bill here.
5: Right.
6: No heartbeat bill. I think one of the biggest challenges is with the abortion pill.
5: Mm-hmm.
6: There is not a lot of education. What used to require 3 appointments now doesn't require any appointments. So we have... you know, girls that take the pills, you know, FDA tells you to take the pills at 10 weeks. Out here, it's very common 12, 13 weeks that they're being, given out. And these are young girls. You know, you don't have, I mean, if you have that flippant attitude about a medication that does have serious consequences, you know, they don't really get what they're taking and what it can do to your body.
5: Do you know how they obtain those pills? Do you have any data on that?
6: Well, Hey Jane is a website, and then they also can just get them through what they call telehealth, which I should do air quotes. You can't see them though. But telehealth.
4: It's not health.
6: No. And it started during COVID. COVID is when everything got taken off. And I think it was Washington, Alaska, I think California. It was like, let's try this telehealth thing. And you can just obtain the pills. So they're not getting any aftercare, I think, is the biggest one. Because if you are taking those pills when you're past the FDA requirement of 10 weeks, you don't even know if it's worked.
5: Right.
6: And if you're, that could be some dangerous things. And so, not even to have those ultrasounds to determine that the pills completed the abortion.
5: Well, or the pregnancy was where the fetus was where it was supposed
6: Correct.
5: To be. So have you seen women that are in the middle of having abortions contact you?
6: Yes.
5: Okay.
6: Yes. And a lot of times it's a very slippery slope because our nurses are not here to come in and tell you abortion worked. That's not what we do. We ask questions.
5: Okay.
6: So we want to know what happened when you took the pills.
5: Okay.
6: If they kind of did what textbooks tells you they did, which means you bled substantially.
5: You passed
6: a everything.
5: Lot of tissue.
6: Correct.
5: Yeah.
6: Then we know that they most likely worked. But if there was something like I didn't bleed, I didn't, we have had them come to our clinics and found babies at 12 and 13 weeks.
4: Wow.
6: Yeah.
5: Still alive. Praise God.
6: Still alive. And we are like, that baby is a miracle. More than a miracle. Because those pills are really good at
5: Well, that pill, the first round of pills they take, that is its only role. It was created for that
6: Correct.
5: To happen versus
6: Correct.
5: The second set of pills, which is to, expel anything
6: Correct.
5: That hasn't passed,
6: Correct.
5: Which a woman experiences a miscarriage.
6: Correct.
5: So that has a medical reason, a moral
6: Yes,
5: reason, right?
6: Absolutely. More of a moral reason for the second set of pills than the first.
5: Exactly.
6: Correct.
5: And stuff.
6: Yeah. And what they do is it stops progesterone.
5: Right.
6: So it stops the production of progesterone. And then the abortion reversal pill, which is something we don't do that in our clinics, but we work with Heartbeat International.
5: Okay.
6: And we refer them to the Heartbeat line because the key is to get on progesterone as quickly as possible.
5: Right. And that's all it is. And that's the lie.
6: It's just progesterone.
5: It's something very natural that a woman produces
6: Correct.
5: With a pregnancy. So
6: Correct.
5: It's nothing magical. It's nothing new.
6: That's junk. It's not junk science.
5: It's not junk science.
6: It's not. I know there's a shirt that I saw at Carrot National said just progesterone. And I was going to get it because I was like, and then they really blocked that online. It's like, why would you block it if someone took the pills, regretted instantly, and decided they wanted to start Googling and find someone who could help them? So, anyways,
5: and Googling. So that we were talking about Google and how you find things and just. Real quickly, too, I wonder, because I've actually, on a side note, I've said, hey, Google, what is a woman? And the answer, if you ever get it in your car, is someone who thinks they are. So I just wonder, I might just Google in my car, what is progesterone, what is APR?
6: Yes.
5: What is abortion pill reversal? And see what Google says, because literally, but when I say, what is a man on Google, it's a man. I mean, it's an adult male. I mean, so I just can only wonder the lies out there. But you were talking earlier, we were talking kind of in the break too, about Google reviews, right? And how do they find you?
6: Yes.
5: And, so again, that kind of goes into the persecution and the lies that are out there in media. So how do you guys counter that?
6: Well, when Roe v. Wade overturned, we got hit. So there was a lot of fake reviews that kind of came our way. They're pretty obvious. Our directors, though, they really get frustrated with that.
4: Oh, sure. Absolutely.
6: It's really frustrating, but there's not much you can do about it. So that's probably where we got hit the most was at that time. Every once in a while, we'll have a negative review that might come from someone. We've had universities come to our centers, or one university. I won't say who it was, but, she came in as a fake client and then wrote a hit piece on us.
5: Okay.
6: But, it was interesting. She met with, it was before Tim was with us, our communications director, and I think she kind of liked the gal and was really struggling. Because if you really common sense look at how we approach women, we are women focused. We are not there to tell anybody what they're going to do. We want to be a safe place where you can land and talk this through, and encourage you to get ultrasound. And so anyway,
5: so she kind of wanted to hate you, but
6: she did, and she struggled. So it was so funny because it was like, that wasn't as bad as it could have been. And I've had a lot of conversations. I actually enjoy them quite a bit when I meet with people that are so,
5: it's an opportunity to plant a seed. It's an opportunity to dispel that myth and that lie.
6: And they kind of like you and they don't know what to do with it.
8: Let's talk about how many clinics does CareNet operate, and where are these clinics?
6: Sure. So in any given week, we have 10 locations through King and Pierce County. And so what that looks like is we have 5 brick-and-mortar centers. We have our Bothell, Kenmore, Federal Way, Tacoma, Lakewood, and Puyallup Alp centers. And then we also have our Bellevue Mobile. The Bellevue Mobile is on the campus of Jubilee Reach, which is in Bellevue near Bellevue College, and it doesn't move. It's a mobile that stays situated there. So it really does operate as one of our full-service centers. And then we have our what we call the King County Mobile, and we are in Kent, Burien, and Auburn. On different days of the week. That's really the services that we have been expanding. With the closure of our Gig Harbor Center, we actually moved our King County Mobile, which is really Pierce, into Gig Harbor so we could service that community until our Port Orchard Clinic opens. And we're really excited about that. That's going to be another brick-and-mortar center out on the Key Peninsula.
8: When do you expect the Port Orchard to open?
6: Well, we need to get through the permits.
8: Well, okay.
6: Yeah.
8: It will be this century, you believe, though, right?
6: I mean, we're getting close. It's a series of questions. There's only so many questions that can be asked, right? but our goal is to own our centers. So as an organization, we want to own the property. And so we've been doing a fundraising for the Port Orchard Center to actually own it. So no loans.
8: Well, speaking of that, if some of our listeners want to get involved, want to help, whether it's financially or any other way, what kinds of things do you have available that they can do?
6: Well, we have a lot of events that we do. The most recent one that's coming up is our Walk for Life, which is going to be on June 27th at Stellicum Park. And that's just a great opportunity where we're out in the community for life. And it's family friendly. So we try not to talk about abortion too much.
8: I can understand
6: you don't have to explain that to your children.
5: Well, in broad strokes.
6: I mean, people know, but you know, we have a lot of kids there. So, so getting involved in our events, we do an annual event every year, Light and Life in Tacoma. We have one coming up in King County.
5: Mm-hmm.
6: And so it's really going to our website, which is supportcnps.org. And that's support, and that's CareNet of Puget Sound. And then just support us. You know, if this is something you're passionate about in terms of donor, I mean, it's good seed. It's, you know, we really are helping women in this community. And so if you're feeling overwhelmed about Washington State and living here, we're a good place to put that frustration.
5: Yeah. And what sort of volunteer opportunities are there?
6: So all of our centers are volunteer based.
5: Okay.
6: And so it's an extensive process,
5: sure.
6: You know, just because of the nature of what we do.
8: So you have training.
6: We have lots of training. And it depends on what you're doing. If you're just coming in to do sorting in our boutiques, each of our centers has a boutique, store, you know, that obviously isn't going to be as much as if you're doing client facing.
5: Right.
6: So, but yes, if you want

0: two or three things that you want to make sure they know?
1: One of the things that I haven't mentioned is prayer. Mm-hmm. So, you know, we have a prayer group that we work with that we just kind of let you know that there's someone that left our centers abortion-minded. Mm-hmm. And so the huge power in the prayer. We have seen hearts change, mm-hmm. and words like, I don't know how that one happened. but yeah, God, and I have hope. I'm a hope girl, and I'm like, whoa.
2: But God does, and that's why we do the
1: and
2: work
1: so,
2: we do.
1: And that's yeah. also, if you think, I can't volunteer, I don't really want to go into center, but I would love to pray. That would be what I would encourage.
0: Great.
2: Awesome.
0: Well, we've been speaking with Chris Foster, Vice President of Operations at CareNet of Puget Sound. It's been a great discussion. We are so blessed to have you here. Okay, thank you for listening. I'm Dan Kennedy, and as St. Paul reminds us, we overcome evil with good.
2: And I'm Rebecca Anderson. Thank you again for joining us, and we look forward to our next episode of Life Talk Northwest.
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6: I know that Sacred Heart Radio feels very deeply about supporting the bishops in the initiatives that they feel they are discerning are important to be promoted. 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
9: It is day 195. Gosh, you guys, five more days until day 200, which is phenomenal. Well done. Go you. We're reading Isaiah chapters 7 and 8, also 3 chapters.

from Tobit chapters 7, 8, and 9. We're also being instructed by Proverbs chapter 10, verses 5 through 8. The book of the prophet Isaiah, chapter 7. Isaiah reassures King Ahaz. In the days of Ahaz, the son of Jotham, son of Uzziah, king of Judah, Rezin, the king of Syria, and Pekah, the son of Remaliah, the king of Israel, came up to Jerusalem to wage war against it, but they could not conquer it. When the house of David was told Syria is in league with Ephraim, his heart and the heart of his people shook as the trees of the forest shake before the wind. And the Lord said to Isaiah, "Go forth to meet Ahaz, you and Shear-Jashub, your son, at the end of the conduit of the upper pool on the highway to the fuller's field, and say to him, 'Take heed, be quiet, do not fear, and do not let your heart be faint because of these two smoldering stumps of firebrands at the fierce anger of Rezin and Syria and the son of Remaliah. Because Syria with Ephraim and the son of Remaliah has devised evil against you, saying, "Let us go up against Judah and terrify it, and let us conquer it for ourselves and set up the son of Tabi'il as king in the midst of it." Thus says the Lord God, "It shall not stand, and it shall not come to pass. For the head of Syria is Damascus, and the head of Damascus is Rezin. Within 65 years, Ephraim will be broken to pieces so that it will no longer be a people. And the head of Ephraim is Samaria, and the head of Samaria is the son of Remaliah. If you will not believe, surely you shall not be established." The sign of Emmanuel. Again, the Lord spoke to Ahaz, "Ask a sign of the Lord your God. Let it be deep as Sheol or high as heaven." But Ahaz said, "I will not ask, and I will not put the Lord to the test." And he said, "Hear then, O house of David, is it too little for you to weary men that you weary my God also? Therefore, the Lord himself will give you a sign. Behold, a virgin shall conceive and bear a son, and you shall call his name Emmanuel. He shall eat curds and honey when he knows how to refuse the evil and choose the good. For before the child knows how to refuse the evil and choose the good, the land before whose two kings you are in dread will be deserted. The Lord will bring upon you and upon your people and upon your father's house such days as have not come since the day that Ephraim departed from Judah, the king of Assyria. In that day, the Lord will whistle for the fly which is at the sources of the streams of Egypt and for the bee which is in the land of Assyria, and they will all come and settle in the steep ravines and in the clefts of the rocks and on all the thorn bushes and on all the pastures. In that day, the Lord will shave with a razor which is hired beyond the river, with the king of Assyria, the head and the hair of the feet, and it will sweep away the beard also. In that day, a man will keep alive a young cow and two sheep, and because of the abundance of milk which they give, he will eat curds, for everyone that is left in the land will eat curds and honey. In that day, every place where there used to be 1,000 vines worth 1,000 shekels of silver will become briars and thorns. With bow and arrows men will come there, for all the land will be briars and thorns, and as for all the hills which used to be hoed with a hoe, you will not come there for fear of briars and thorns, but they will become a place where cattle are let loose and where sheep tread." Chapter 8. Isaiah's son, a sign of Assyrian invasion. Then the Lord said to me, "Take a large tablet and write upon it in common characters, belonging to Maharshalal Hashbaz." And I got reliable witnesses, Uriah the priest, and Zechariah the son of Jeberechiah, to attest for me. And I went to the prophetess, and she conceived and bore a son. Then the Lord said to me, "Call his name Maharshalal Hashbaz, for before the child knows how to cry my father or my mother, the wealth of Damascus and the spoil of Samaria will be carried away before the king of Assyria." The Lord spoke to me again, "Because this people have refused the waters of Shiloah that flow gently, and knelt in fear before Rezin and the son of Remaliah. Therefore, behold, the Lord is bringing up against them the waters of the river, mighty and many, the king of Assyria and all his glory, and it will rise over all its channels and go over all its banks, and it will sweep on into Judah. It will overflow and pass on, reaching even to the neck, and its outspread wings will fill the breadth of your land, O Emmanuel. Be broken, you peoples, and be dismayed. Give ear, all you far countries, gird yourselves and be dismayed, gird yourselves and be dismayed. Take counsel together, but it will come to naught. Speak a word, but it will not stand, for God is with us." For the Lord spoke thus to me, with his strong hand upon me, and warned me not to walk in the way of this people, saying,
Do not call conspiracy all that this people call conspiracy, and do not fear what they fear, nor be in dread. But the Lord of hosts, him you shall regard as holy. Let him be your fear, and let him be your dread. And he will become a sanctuary, and a stone of offense, and a rock of stumbling to both houses of Israel, a trap and a snare to the inhabitants of Jerusalem. And many shall stumble thereon. They shall fall and be broken. They shall be snared and taken. Disciples of Isaiah, bind up the testimony, seal the teaching among my disciples. I will wait for the Lord, who is hiding his face from the house of Jacob, and I will hope in him. Behold, I and the children whom the Lord has given me are signs and portents in Israel from the Lord of hosts who dwells on Mount Zion. And when they say to you, consult the mediums and the wizards who chirp and mutter, should not a people consult their God? Should they consult the dead on behalf of the living? To the teaching and to the testimony, surely for this word which they speak, there is no dawn. They will pass through the land greatly distressed and hungry. And when they are hungry, they will be enraged and will curse their king and their God and turn their faces upward, and they will look to the earth. But behold, distress and darkness, the gloom of anguish, and they will be thrust into thick darkness. The Book of Tobit, Chapter 7. Arrival at Raguel's home and a marriage contract. Now when they reached Ecbatana, Tobias said to him, Brother Azariah, take me straight to our brother Raguel. So he took him to the house of Raguel, and they found Raguel sitting beside the courtyard door. They greeted him first, and he replied, Joyous greetings, brothers, welcome and good health. Then he brought them into his house. Then Raguel said to his wife Edna, How much the young man resembles my cousin Tobit. And Raguel asked them, Where are you from, brethren? They answered him, We belong to the sons of Naphtali, who are captives in Nineveh. So he said to them, Do you know our brother Tobit? And they said, Yes, we do. And he asked them, Is he in good health? They replied, He is alive and in good health. And Tobias said, He is my father. Then Raguel sprang up and kissed him and wept. And he blessed him and exclaimed, Son of that good and noble man. When he heard that Tobit had lost his sight, he was stricken with grief and wept. And his wife Edna and his daughter Sarah wept. Then Raguel killed a ram from the flock and received them very warmly. When they had bathed and washed themselves and had reclined to dine, Tobias said to Raphael, Brother Azarias, ask Raguel to give me my kinswoman Sarah. But Raguel overheard it and said to Tobias, Eat, drink, and be merry, for no one except you, brother, has the right to marry my daughter Sarah. Likewise, I am not at liberty to give her to any other man than yourself, because you are my nearest relative. But let me explain the true situation to you. I have given my daughter to 7 men of our kinsmen, and when each came to her, he died in the night. But for the present, my child, eat and drink, and the Lord will act on behalf of you both. But Tobias said, I will eat nothing here unless you make a binding agreement with me. So Raguel said, I will do so. She is given to you in accordance with the decree in the book of Moses, and it has been decreed from heaven that she be given to you. Take your kinswoman. From now on, you are her brother, and she is your sister. She is given to you from today and forever. May the Lord of heaven, my child, guide and prosper you both this night and grant you mercy and peace. Then he called his daughter Sarah, and taking her by the hand, he gave her to Tobias to be his wife, saying, Here she is. Take her to be your wife in accordance with the law and the decree written in the book of Moses. Take her and bring her safely to your father, and may the God of heaven prosper your journey with his peace. Then he called her mother and told her to bring writing material, and he wrote out a copy of the marriage contract to the effect that he gave her to him as wife according to the law of Moses. Then they began to eat and drink. And Raguel called his wife Edna and said to her, Sister, make up the other room and take her into it. So she did as he said and took her there, and the girl began to weep. But the mother comforted her daughter in her tears and said to her, Be brave, my child. The Lord of heaven and earth grant you joy in place of this sorrow of yours. Be brave, my daughter. Chapter 8. Tobias routs the demon and prays with Sarah. When they had finished eating and drinking, they wanted to retire, so they took the young man and brought him into the bedroom. As he went, he remembered the words of Raphael, and he took the live ashes of incense and put the heart and the liver of the fish upon them and made a smoke. And when the demon smelled the odor, he fled to the remotest parts of Egypt, and the angel bound him. When the door was shut and the two were alone, Tobias got up from the bed and said, Sister, get up, and let us pray and implore our Lord that he grant us mercy and safety,
and they began to say, Blessed are you, O God of our fathers, and blessed be your holy and glorious name forever. Let the heavens and all your creatures bless you. You made Adam and gave him Eve his wife as a helper and support. From them the race of mankind has sprung. You said, It is not good that the man should be alone. Let us make a helper for him like himself. And now, O Lord, I am not taking this sister of mine because of lust, but with sincerity. Grant that I may find mercy and may grow old together with her. And they both said, Amen, amen. Then they both went to sleep for the night. But Raguel arose and went and dug a grave with the thought, Perhaps he too will die. Then Raguel went into his house and said to his wife Edna, Send one of the maids to see whether he is alive, and if he is not, let us bury him without anyone knowing about it. So the maid opened the door and went in, and found them both asleep. And she came out and told them that he was alive. Then Raguel blessed God and said, Blessed are you, O God, with every pure and holy blessing. Let your saints and all your creatures bless you. Let all your angels and your chosen people bless you forever. Blessed are you, because you have made me glad. It has not happened to me as I expected, but you have treated us according to your great mercy. Blessed are you, because you have had compassion on two only children. Show them mercy, O Lord, and bring their lives to fulfillment in health and happiness and mercy. Then he ordered his servants to fill in the grave. The Wedding Feast. After this, he gave a wedding feast for them, which lasted 14 days. And before the days of the feast were over, Raguel declared by oath to Tobias that he should not leave until the 14 days of the wedding feast were ended, that then he should take half of Raguel's property and return in safety to his father, and that the rest would be his when my wife and I die. Chapter 9. The Money Recovered from Gabael. Then Tobias called Raphael and said to him, Brother Azarias, take a servant and two camels with you and go to Gabael and Rages in Media and get the money for me and bring him to the wedding feast. For Raguel has sworn that I should not leave, but my father is counting the days, and if I delay long, he will be greatly distressed. So Raphael made the journey and stayed overnight with Gabael. He gave him the receipt, and Gabael brought out the money bags with their seals intact and gave them to him. In the morning, they both got up early and came to the wedding feast. And Gabael blessed Tobias and his wife. The Book of Proverbs, chapter 10, verses 5 through 8. A son who gathers in summer is prudent, but a son who sleeps in harvest brings shame. Blessings are on the head of the righteous, but the mouth of the wicked conceals violence. The memory of the righteous is a blessing, but the name of the wicked will rot. The wise of heart will heed commandments, but a prating fool will come to ruin. Lord God, we give you praise and thank you so much. Thank you for your wisdom and thank you for continuing to reveal your heart to us. Thank you for calling us to be images of your love in this world. We ask that you please help us to trust in you above all things in everything. Lord God, we ask you, help us to trust you in absolutely everything. In Jesus' name we pray. In the name of the Father, Son, Holy Spirit. Amen. Gosh, you guys, this is ridiculous. Not only do we have the longest name in the entire Bible, Maharshalal Hashbaz is the name of Isaiah's son. We're going to get to that in just a second. We also have just this lesson of trust, this lesson of expectation, this lesson of in both readings. And Isaiah, what do we have? We have Isaiah chapter 7 and 8, and this is just what a gift. Because why? Because in the midst of chapter 7, we have this promise that Matthew goes on. In the Gospel of Matthew, he talks about Jesus, and he says this is basically a foreshadowing of who Jesus is. Emmanuel, God with us. We're going to get to that in just a second, but let's give it the context. Okay, so this is Ahaz is now the king of Judah, right? So son of Uzziah, son of Jotham, grandson of Uzziah, and Ahaz, not a good king, not a good king at all. But what happens is Rezin, the king of Syria, and Pekah, the king of Israel, have made an alliance, and they're coming down to Judah. Whenever we talk about Jerusalem, we always go up to Jerusalem, even if you're coming from the north. Why? Because Jerusalem is built on a mountain, right? Built on Mount Zion, essentially, that whole region. And so you go up to Jerusalem. Anyways, so here is Rezin and Pekah, and they're coming up to Jerusalem to wage war against it. And here is Ahaz. Isaiah goes to Ahaz and says, okay, here's the deal. God wants to fight for you. God wants to defeat your enemies before you because he has promised he's going to protect you. And so ask for a sign. Now, Ahaz, it sounds like he's being super humble. I'm not going to ask for a sign. I'm not going to tempt the Lord.
But he's not, because Ahaz already knows that he's going to enter into an alliance with the king of Assyria. And so he's like, yeah, I don't really need God. I've got the Assyrians. So like, no big deal, whatever kind of a situation. That's why Isaiah's response is it not enough for you to weary men? Will you weary my God also? And this is his response. Again, for us, if we don't know the context, we think, well, maybe that's Ahaz just, you know, being humble. But it's not. It's Ahaz not trusting in the Lord. And that's why Isaiah gives this incredible prophecy. He says, therefore, the Lord himself will give you a sign. Behold, a virgin shall conceive and bear a son, and they shall call his name Emmanuel, which means God is with us. Okay, when it comes to prophecies and prophets, sometimes we have this image in our minds that prophets have like a crystal ball, right? They're foretelling the future. That can happen. But the main job of the prophet is to, the way people will often say it is, rather than foretelling, it's forthtelling, right? They're speaking truth into the moment. Now, when they do foretell the future, it's both close up and sometimes it's also close up and in the distance. But it has to be close enough to be able to do what Moses had mentioned. We have to do this. You have to be able to prove a prophet true. So if a prophet's going to say, yeah, sometime after my death, such and such is going to happen. Well, you can't prove or disprove that. So the prophecy has to actually happen sooner than later in order to verify whether this is a true prophet or a false prophet. So like many prophecies, this is one that is both close up and far away. So what do I mean? Well, it's close up in terms of the next chapter, chapter 8. It says that here is Isaiah and he has relations with his wife, the prophetess. See, he was a prophet. She was a prophetess, a little family business going on there. And they have a son. Verse 3 says, I went to the prophetess. She conceived and bore a son. And the Lord said to me, call his name Maharshalal Hashbaz. And basically, Maharshalal Hashbaz is, everyone's name means something. And Maharshalal Hashbaz, his name means speed to the spoil, hurry to the plunder. Basically, bad things are going down. And this guy, the presence of this person, Maharshalal Hashbaz. Again, fun to say, you guys, everyone just try it. If you're driving to work, if you're praying right now, even if you're in a room with other people, just out loud, you're listening with your earbuds. Maharshalal Hashbaz, fun name to say. Basically, here is the fulfillment of this prophecy that before Maharshalal Hashbaz reaches the age of reason, Ephraim is another name for the kingdom of Israel. Ephraim will be destroyed. And this is what happens. And so this is God's demonstrating through Isaiah to Ahaz, this call back, this recognition of here's what's going to happen to the northern kingdom of Israel, also known as Ephraim. What's going to happen there is going to be destroyed. And here's the sign. Maharshalal Hashbaz is going to be born. And before he reaches the age of reason, the kingdom will be destroyed. And that is what happens. The wealth of Damascus, the soil of Samaria, will be carried away before the king of Assyria. And this is meant to be a warning to the people of Judah, to the king of King Ahaz, king of Judah. But we'll see what happens. We'll see if he repents. Spoiler alert, might not happen. But if we go back, okay, so that's Isaiah chapters 7 and 8. Now let's look at Tobit chapters 7, 8, and 9. Just what a gift. What we have is, here is the marriage contract between Tobias and Raguel, the father of Sarah. He even kind of lays it out there. He's like, I got to let you know this, that Sarah has been married 7 times, and all each night her husbands have been killed before they could consummate the relationship by this demon Asmodeus. And thanks be to God, God had already sent Azarias / Raphael in disguise and given him the fish heart and liver to be able to put on the incense. And what happens? The demon Asmodeus gets chased away essentially by this incense. And what happens? The angel binds him in the far remote corners of Egypt. So this is the reality that highlights for us just the reality of angels, reality of demons, that angels are real and fallen angels, aka demons, are incredibly real as well. And the power of God and the power of prayer over those demons, by the power of God, God has, given authority and dominion in so many ways to his people over those demons that can come against us. More on that maybe some other time. But one of my favorite sections in this entire book of Tobit is chapter 8. They're married, right? And they go into their wedding chamber. And this is a reading that happens. So many of my students, they choose this reading for their wedding reading. And because it just is packed with
beauty. It's packed with love. He says, when the door was shut, the two were alone. Tobias got up from the bed and said, sister, get up. Let us pray and implore our Lord that he grant us mercy and safety. Just remember back in the Song of Songs or Song of Solomon. And this is my sister, my bride, that here is Tobias. He's speaking to his wife, Sarah, who he desires her. He loves her, you know, love at first sight kind of a situation. But he first sees her as his sister. Again, not to be used, not for his sake, but for her own sake. My sister, get up. Let us pray and implore our Lord that he grant us mercy and safety. And they began to say, this is so good, so important for husbands and wives to pray with each other. Now, it's good for husbands and wives to pray individually, but it is so, so vitally crucial and important that husbands and wives pray out loud with each other at least once a day. Such a blessing. And they pray, blessed are you, O God of our fathers. Blessed be your holy and glorious name forever. Let the heavens and all your creatures bless you. You made Adam and gave him Eve, his wife, as a helper and support. From them, the race of mankind has sprung. You said it is not good that the man should be alone. Let us make a helper for him like himself. And this is just the recap, right? God just praising God for what he's done. And then they say, and now, O Lord, I am not taking this sister of mine because of lust, but with sincerity. Out of love, not out of lust, but out of love. Grant that I may find mercy and may grow old together with her. And they both said, amen, amen. And they went to sleep. And this is just, gosh, you guys, that's the reading in so many people's weddings that I get the chance to be a part of, because they realize, yeah, our lives are underneath God's mercy, right? Underneath his justice, underneath his protection. So we have to come before him, because in fact, John Paul II, he had said, that the whole battle between good and evil, the whole battle between good and evil, this cosmic battle between good and evil finds one of its meeting points in the relationship between man and wife, in the relationship between husbands and wives. In fact, that battleground oftentimes is in the sexual relationship and just the way in which men and women are tempted to use each other, to dominate each other in the sexual relationship, tempted to manipulate each other in that, or tempted to even just act out for pleasure rather than for God's good intentions. And here is this incredible moment where Tobias and Sarah have the opportunity to pray and say, God, untwist whatever's twisted in my heart. Meanwhile, outside, Raguel's digging a grave for Tobias, but they don't need it. So they fill it in before the end of the day, which is before the sun comes up the next day. It's already filled in. And lastly, there's this note where Raguel has this prayer. And he is praising God. And I love this. In verse 16 of chapter 8, he says, blessed are you because you have made me glad. It has not happened to me as I expected, but you have treated us according to your great mercy. And just, wow, right? How often is that? Lord, it has not happened to me as I expected. Not happened to me as I expected. But here you are. Here you are again. And that's just what a gift. This day, wherever you're at right now, I just invite you to receive the gift. Your life may not have turned out as you expected, but it's not over yet. This chapter, this page, this section of your story, it may not have turned out the way you expected, but here we are. Here we are today, getting to hear the Lord's voice in our ears and be able to see his words with our eyes if you're following along with your Bibles. And it is a gift. It is day 195, and we've got a few days left to go, but I am praying for you. Please, please pray for me and pray for each other. My name is Father Mike. I cannot wait to see you tomorrow. God bless.

0: That was day 195 of Bible in a Year with Father Mike Schmitz. And now we'd like to share audio from the Ascension app with scripture expert Jeff Cavins answering a question about concubines in the book of Judges.
1: Well, we know that a Levite takes a concubine, and a concubine at that point meant that she was legally tied to him, probably not on the same status as a wife, but legally tied to him. And so it came to pass in those days when there was no king in Israel that there was a certain Levite staying in the remote mountains of Ephraim. He took for himself a concubine from Bethlehem in Judah. This isn't the first time that we see someone with a concubine. We see it with Abraham in Genesis, Jacob in Genesis, Caleb in 1 Chronicles, Saul in 2 Samuel, David in 2 Samuel, Solomon in 1 Kings. My word, he had 300 of them. Rehoboam in 2 Chronicles. And so this was something that wasn't totally uncommon. But the Levite reconciles with his concubine after she commits adultery. She leaves. He goes searching for her. And the father of the concubine extends a long visit with this man. This man goes and looks for his concubine. She's with her father. Father of the concubine says, stay for a while. And they do, just a little while. And then it says that we will not turn aside here into a city of foreigners. The Levite and his concubine, considered a pagan town too dangerous. And so therefore they went on to a city called Gibeah. This is on the way back after finding her in Bethlehem. And they stop at Gibeah, a city of Israel, because they thought they would be safe there. And then this is where the crime takes place. They find a man that will take them in, but then the people of Gibeah surround the house. And what did they say? They said, we want to have relations with that man in the house that you took in. And they said, no, you can't do that. You can't do that. And they ended up sending the concubine out. And throughout that whole night, the men of the city had their way, which is horrible. Terrible. And by morning, she had made her way to the door of the house nearly dead. And the thing that's so terrible about this is his attitude. What were his words? Get up, let's go. Awful, awful. But then after that, what happened was he cut her body up into 12 pieces, sent them out in all throughout the land. And then there was this civil war that rose up against the Benjamites. And many of them were slaughtered. Over 600 fled into the hills, right? But then many of the men were slaughtered. And then the rest of the tribe said, well, we can't let them totally go away. So they went in another bitter story and found wives for the Benjamites. Awful. Terrible. There's nothing that can be condoned about this story. It is horrific, but I would remind you of what happens in the world today. And it's a snapshot in Israel's history. Can you imagine what God felt like? That brings you up to the point where we're going to enter 1 Samuel and Israel is going to ask for a king. Guess what tribe the first king's going to come from? Benjamin. Going to be Saul. So again, I would encourage you to read these terrible stories in Judges, keeping in mind the overarching cycle that's taking place. They're spiraling out of control. How do we know? Read the story. Is it meant for children? Not so much some of these, is it? And so you've got to be careful of reading particularly chapter 19 to your children. But I'd also give you another hint on that, and that is, remember that Genesis 19 is about the same story, Sodom and Gomorrah.
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4: Catechism in a Year is produced and funded by Ascension and distributed on radio through a partnership with Max Studios. The catechism used is the Ascension edition of the catechism, which includes the Foundations of Faith approach. You can follow along in any recent version of the Catechism of the Catholic Church. A reading plan and all Catechism in a Year episodes can be found at ascensionpress.com/CIY or on the Ascension app. Yesterday, we finished up the section on the Eucharist, and today we begin the chapter on the sacraments of healing, starting with the sacrament of penance and reconciliation. We'll learn about five different titles for this sacrament and hear why a sacrament of reconciliation is needed after baptism.
0: Hi, my name is Father Mike Schmitz, and you're listening to the Catechism in a Year, where we encounter God's plan of sheer goodness for us, revealed in Scripture and passed down through the tradition of the Catholic faith. The Catechism in a Year is provided by Ascension, who produced and funded this program. In 365 days, we'll read through the Catechism of the Catholic Church, discovering our identity in God's family as we journey together toward our heavenly home. This is day 195. We're reading paragraphs 1420 to 1426. We're in chapter 2 of this section, or, you know, the second pillar of the catechism, sacraments of healing. So we had the sacraments of initiation, right? Baptism and confirmation and Holy Communion, Eucharist. Today, we're starting this second section, chapter 2, on the sacraments of healing. And we're beginning by talking about the sacrament of penance and reconciliation. And just what an incredible opportunity that we have, that we need the sacrament of conversion. We need this sacrament of confession, forgiveness, reconciliation. Why? Because... Well, we all know why. We need it because even though baptism united us to the Father, Son, and Holy Spirit, made us into the sons and daughters of the Father, made us temples of the Holy Spirit, made us, you know, we have a filial relationship, brotherly relationship with Jesus, filled us with these graces, forgave our sins. We also know that we still are broken. And so because we're still broken, because we're still wounded, we need healing. And because we still wander away, we need reconciliation. And because we still have a hard heart, we need conversion. And so today, that's what we're going to talk about. We're going to talk about why this sacrament of reconciliation after baptism, and what is this whole thing called? Because as we learned when it came to Holy Communion, the names of the sacraments, they reveal something different. You know, the name, different names reveal different dimensions of the sacraments. So that's what we're going to do today. Let's say a prayer as we start. Father in heaven, we give you praise and glory. Thank you so much for this day. Thank you for bringing us to day 195. We thank you not only for giving us new birth and regeneration in baptism, but also giving us the healing, your healing in the sacrament of reconciliation, your healing in the anointing of the sick. Lord God, for as often as we wander, you pursue us. As often as we stray, you chase us down. We ask you to please, Lord God, be that hound of heaven. Be that hound of heaven that never ceases to chase after us. Be that hound of heaven that never ceases to call us back to you. Help us belong to you, body and soul. Help us give our minds to you. Help us to love you with everything we are. And when we fail to love you, bring us home and heal us. In Jesus' name we pray. Amen. In the name of the Father and of the Son and of the Holy Spirit. Amen. It is day 195. We are reading paragraphs 1420 to 1426. Chapter 2, The Sacraments of Healing. Through the sacraments of Christian initiation, man receives the new life of Christ. Now, we carry this life in earthen vessels, and it remains hidden with Christ in God. We are still in our earthly tent, subject to suffering, illness, and death. This new life as a child of God can be weakened and even lost by sin. The Lord Jesus Christ, physician of our souls and bodies, who forgave the sins of the paralytic and restored him to bodily health, has willed that his church continue in the power of the Holy Spirit his work of healing and salvation, even among her own members. This is the purpose of the two sacraments of healing, the sacrament of penance and the sacrament of anointing of the sick. Article 4, the sacrament of penance and reconciliation. Lumen Gentium states, those who approach the sacrament of penance obtain pardon from God's mercy for the offense committed against him and are at the same time reconciled with the church, which they have wounded by their sins, and which by charity, by example, and by prayer labors for their conversion. What is this sacrament called? It is called the sacrament of conversion because it makes sacramentally present Jesus' call to conversion, the first step in returning to the Father from whom one has strayed by sin. It is called the sacrament of penance since it consecrates the Christian sinner's personal and ecclesial steps of conversion, penance, and satisfaction. It is called the sacrament of confession, since the disclosure or confession of sins to a priest is an essential element of this sacrament. In a profound sense, it is also a confession, acknowledgement, and praise of the holiness of God and of his mercy toward sinful man. It is called the sacrament of forgiveness, since by the priest's sacramental absolution, God grants the penitent pardon and peace. It is called the sacrament of reconciliation, because it imparts to the sinner the love of God who reconciles, be reconciled to God. He who lives by God's merciful love is ready to respond to the Lord's call, go, first be reconciled to your brother. Why a sacrament of reconciliation after baptism? As St. Paul wrote to the Corinthians, you were washed, you were sanctified, you were justified in the name of the Lord Jesus Christ and in the Spirit of our God. One must appreciate the magnitude of the gift God has given us in the sacraments of Christian initiation in order to grasp the degree to which sin is excluded for him who has put on Christ. But the Apostle John also says, if we say we have no sin, we deceive ourselves, and the truth is not in us. And the Lord himself taught us to pray, forgive us our trespasses, linking our forgiveness of one another's offenses to the forgiveness of our sins that God will grant us. Conversion to Christ, the new birth of baptism, the gift of the Holy Spirit, and the body and blood of Christ received as food have made us holy and without blemish, just as the church herself, the bride of Christ, is holy and without blemish. Nevertheless, the new life received in Christian initiation has not abolished the frailty and weakness of human nature, nor the inclination to sin that tradition calls concupiscence, which remains in the baptized such that with the help of the grace of Christ, they may prove themselves in the struggle of Christian life. This is the struggle of conversion directed toward holiness and eternal life, to which the Lord never ceases to call us. All right, there we have the introduction, basically the first couple paragraphs of this section on healing, as well as this section on specifically reconciliation and penance. So let's go back to the beginning, 1420. It's teeing up the baseball if you're in T-ball. But we recognize that 1420 says, through the sacraments of Christian initiation, right, we receive new life in Christ. So we're carrying this new life in earthen vessels. We have an earthly tent, right, that's subject to suffering, illness, and death. But we're truly transformed. At the same time, this new life as a child of God can be weakened by sin. It can even be lost by sin. So because of that, here is how good God is. Jesus, physician of our souls and bodies, who has the ability to forgive sins and the ability to restore bodily health, wants the church. He has willed the church. He has given the church the power of the Holy Spirit to continue his work of healing and salvation. And this is remarkable, isn't it? What was Jesus' ministry? His ministry, of course, to save us from eternal loss, eternal damnation, to save us from hell. Also, to reconcile us to the Father, to reconcile us to the community, to bring us into the body of Christ, and also to heal. And so that's the purpose of the two sacraments of healing, which are, penance or confession and anointing of the sick. There is a real healing of the soul that happens, and there is a real healing of the body that can happen through these two sacraments. And this is just so beautiful. Now, paragraph 1422, I love Lumen Gentium, right? From the Dogmatic Constitution of the Church, Sagamatic and Council. Talks about this. I just, sometimes the church is words in the Catechism or even in the Second Vatican Council, they're so economical. They're so exactly what you want, what you need to hear, that you don't need to add anything to them. Just read them again. And so it says here in 1422, those who approach the sacrament of penance obtain pardon from God's mercy for the offense committed against him. Yeah, so we get pardon. We get forgiveness. Goes on to say, and are at the same time reconciled with the church. I think sometimes we miss that part. Yes, we receive God's forgiveness through the sacrament of reconciliation, but we're also reconciled with the community. We are reconciled with the family. We're reconciled with the church. And it goes on to say, not only are we reconciled to the church, but it describes, it says, we are reconciled with the church, which they have wounded by their sins. Which we have wounded by our sins. We have committed an offense against God himself, but our sins have wounded the church. Our sins have wounded our brothers and sisters. And just to reflect on that for a second, we've mentioned this before. I'll say it again. There are personal sins, right? There are sins that I made this choice. And there are some sins that are in some ways private in the sense that they're not known. But there's no such thing as a sin that's private in the sense that it's just between me and God. No such thing. Because you and I have been brought into the church. We've been brought into the family of God. And so we recognize that every sin is not only a sin against our Father, our God, our Lord Jesus Christ, the Holy Spirit. Our sins are against God, but they're also against our brothers and sisters. We recognize that when one member of the body gets strong, the whole body is strengthened. When one member of the body is weakened or chooses to walk away, the whole body is weakened. And I think it's worth noting here in the Catechism 1422 that in confession, we are reconciled with the church, which we have wounded by our sins. And also, it goes on to say, and which by charity, meaning love, right? By love, by example, and by prayer, labors for their conversion. That here, even though we walk away from God, even though we walk away from the church continues always by charity, by example, and by prayer. The church always continues to labor for our conversion. It's just so incredible to realize that God never gives up on us. And essentially, the church never gives up on us. Now, it's one thing, you know, you might feel like the church has given up on you. You might say, I'm going to stay in my life right now where I can't be reconciled to the church. Where I'm at right now is it's impossible for me to be reconciled with the church. You know, nothing is impossible. Nothing is impossible. Yeah, a couple of days ago, I think I brought up the situation of irregular marriages. You say, yeah, see, that's my problem. My issue is I can never be reconciled with the church because I'm in this marriage that the church doesn't recognize. And nothing is impossible. God almost always provides a way. So please, please don't give up. If that's you, or if in maybe another situation, whatever the other situation is, the church continues to, by love, by example, and by prayer, labor for your conversion and for my conversion. You know, again, I am not doing this podcast. I'm not reading the catechism or didn't read the Bible as someone who's got it all together, as someone who's like, oh yeah, Christianity's super easy. Following Jesus is super easy. But just like everyone listening to this, have a whole slew of, well, this is the reason why God shouldn't love me. This is the reason why I shouldn't talk about who God is. This is the reason why God can't use me. I've got a whole list of excuses, a whole list of reasons why I'm disqualified from being able to be here with you. And yet, what does the church continue to do? What does God continue to do? He continues to reach out to me. And you guys, you continue to pray and give me example. And out of your love, you continue to labor for my conversion too, just like I continue to labor for your conversion. We are all in the same boat. And I know we all have different stories. We all wrestle with different things. But there's no dead ends for any of us. God can make a way for every single one of us. Just don't give up. We call this sacrament the sacrament of conversion because, yeah, we need to turn away from sin and turn back to the Father. It's the sacrament of penance because it consecrates our steps towards conversion, penance, and satisfaction. It's called the sacrament of confession because we have to have, you know, disclosure or confession of sins to the priest. That's an essential element of the sacrament. And I love this. In 1424, it says, In a profound sense, it's also a quote-unquote confession, meaning acknowledgement and praise of the holiness of God and his mercy towards sinful man. You know, every time you and I approach confession, every time we approach the sacrament of confession, we're acknowledging and praising the God who is holy and merciful. And that's, I love the dual miracle that happens at every confession. The first miracle of being convicted of our sins. Like the first miracle, because, you know, we can numb ourselves. In fact, that's what sin does. Sin numbs us. I could numb myself to the reality of sin. But the miracle is I've been convicted by my sin. The double miracle, the second miracle is we've been convicted by God's mercy. We've been convicted by the truth, the belief that God wants to forgive us of our sins. And every person who goes to confession experiences this double miracle, the conviction of their sins and the conviction of God's mercy. And so every confession is a confession, an acknowledgement of praise of the holiness of God and his mercy towards us. It's a sacrament of forgiveness because here, when the priest says, and I absolve you from your sins in the name of the Father and of the Son and of the Holy Spirit, man, what a gift. Our sins are taken away. They are absolved, forgiven. And also a sacrament of reconciliation. We realize that there's a difference, right, between being forgiven and being reconciled. That you and I, we have people in our lives that we're being called to forgive them, but we're not necessarily being called to be reconciled with them. This is a deep and profound thing. You and I, we must extend the offer of forgiveness. We'll talk about that later on, what forgiveness really is. We've been commanded by our Lord. We beg it. God, forgive us as we forgive those who trespass against us. We've been commanded to forgive. We have not been commanded to reconcile. Yes, there is a section of scripture where Jesus says, if you have come to the altar with your gift, on the way you realize you have something against your brother, go first be reconciled with him. That's there, and that's real. But we recognize there's a difference between forgiveness and reconciliation. Forgiveness is when I release you from your debt. You owe me a debt, or I owe you a debt, and you release me from my debt. Reconciliation is now that relationship has been restored. And there are times in our lives where we can offer forgiveness. We must offer forgiveness, but we ought not to offer reconciliation. There are some people in our lives that I forgive you, but we can't have the relationship we had before. That's not wise, maybe not even possible. But in the sacrament of reconciliation, we have that. Our relationship is restored. We're reconciled to God. And of course, we are called to go beyond that and then go, as it says here, and be reconciled with your brother. Yes, that is true. Matthew 5, verse 24. And yet there are times when we're called to forgive and not necessarily be in relationship with. Again, here's the example. Someone might borrow your car and they get in a wreck and the damage is worth $1,500. It's a lot of money. And they might say, I have no way to pay it. You say, okay, I'm going to pay it for you and don't worry about paying me back. That's forgiveness. Literally, that's all forgiveness is. Forgiveness is you owe me this. I am not going to make you pay me back. That's it. Your debt is forgiven. You're released from your debt. Now, that doesn't mean I'm going to lend you my car next weekend, right? That would be reconciliation. That would be like, I bring you into my trust once again. But sometimes if someone has wounded that trust, it would be foolish to bring them into your trust again. It'd be foolish. They've demonstrated they haven't improved their driving skills. So in that case, I'm not going to lend you my car again. Does that make sense? That's like reconciliation. So that's my distinction. And hopefully we'll make even clearer distinctions as we move forward in these days. We need this sacrament because, yes, we've been washed and given new life in Christ in baptism. But also we still have this fancy word called concupiscence, right? Concupiscence is this inclination towards sin. We all have it, right? The results of the sin, the consequences of the original sin is you have a darkened intellect, right? So we can understand but don't understand clearly. We have a weakened will. We can make choices, but we don't make those choices as strongly as we should. We experience death. And also, we have this attraction to sin. There are things that you and I want that we know are not good for us. And that inclination to sin, that attraction to sin, is called concupiscence. And that remains with us. But with the help of the grace of Jesus, we can prove ourselves in the struggle of the Christian life. I love this last sentence of 1426, last sentence for today. This is the struggle of conversion directed toward holiness and eternal life to which the Lord never ceases to call us. God will never cease to call you to this life of holiness. He never ceases to call me. There are so many times when I think, man, oh man, I'm disqualified. That it's, you know, man, disqualified. And yet God never ceases to call me to holiness. Not just to like, hey, get back up there and, you know, do your best, you know, second stringer. But calling to the heights. He's calling you to the heights of holiness. You are not disqualified, and he never ceases to call you. Even in the midst of your brokenness, in the midst of your concupiscence, in the midst of our sins, God never ceases to call us. And that's why I'm so grateful. Man, I was excited to talk about the Eucharist, but here we are launching into talking about Sacrament of Reconciliation. So excited. You know, today I'm praying for you. We'll keep on talking about reconciliation for the next few days. I'm so excited about this. I am praying for you. Please pray for me. My name is Father Mike. I cannot wait to see you tomorrow. God bless.
4: That was day 195 of Catechism in a Year with Father Mike Schmitz. And now we'd like to share audio from the Ascension app with scripture expert Jeff Cavins, answering the question, does God have a gender?
5: All right. That's a good question. First of all, God is bigger than male or female. And I think we all agree on that. He's bigger than male or female. God is different. He is different. He is distinct from all others, neither male nor female. Now, there was a good article written by Pete Brown from Catholics United for the Faith. He wrote a nice piece for Catholic Exchange, and I'm going to borrow a little bit from that and make sure he gets the credit. Now, the places in the Catechism for you to read about this are paragraphs, we have paragraphs 253 to 254, and it talks in there about the fact that God transcends the distinctions between the sexes. He has revealed himself as Father. 239. Now, this is interesting because God reveals himself as Father, not like a father, not similar to a father, reminds us of a father. He has revealed himself as Father. He is Father, not a father. He is Father, okay? And since the Holy Spirit reveals the Father as well as the Son, and the three persons are one God, the Church also refers to the Holy Spirit as He, okay? He. Now, sometimes people will make arguments from Scripture that the Holy Spirit should be addressed as she, based on the fact that some of the descriptions of the Holy Spirit are grammatically feminine in the original biblical languages. Now, I think Pete did a really good job of this when he wrote about it, and I think it was really good. He gives a couple of examples here. The way of interpreting is problematic, okay, as far as grammatically. Grammatical gender has no direct correlation to masculinity or femininity of the thing that the word represents. For instance, and others have made this point, I might add, the Hebrew word for army is tzava, which is feminine. Okay, the word for army is feminine, and that's in spite of the fact that all of the armies of ancient Israel were men. The Hebrew word for spirit, ruach, is feminine, but the New Testament Greek equivalent, pneuma, is neuter. Jesus' description of the Spirit as paraclete uses the Greek word parakletos, which means advocate or lawyer, and this word is masculine. So even if one insists on connecting grammatical gender to personal gender, the evidence simply does not support any conclusion about the gender of the Holy Spirit. Now, I wanted to mention this, that Dr. Scott Hahn, who I think is one of the greatest scholars of the modern era, I truly do, and I think he's done more for biblical studies than anybody in the world right now. I have so much respect for him. He wrote a book called First Comes Love, Finding Your Family in the Church and in the Trinity, put out by Doubleday. And that raised some questions about this topic. And there was a brief but excellent defense of Dr. Hahn's writing by Bishop Bruskowitz of Lincoln, Nebraska. And it appeared in the National Catholic Register in 2003. And I would point you in that direction if you want to read more about that. But we know that, let's just settle it this way, and let's just say God is bigger than male and female. But we know that God is called He. But there are so many examples in the Bible where we see the feminine side of this. And that's what's beautiful. Wisdom is referred to as feminine. And oftentimes God is an incredibly nurturing, like a mother and a bride. And so we have to start from the standpoint of God is neither male nor female, but he is so big, the only thing we know is male and female, right? We know male and female, and God comes to us with attributes of both.
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0: Immaculate Conception.
1: Have you ever heard someone say, the Catholic Church is just a bunch of rules and regulations and do's and don'ts, and it's against freedom? G.K. Chesterton says, Catholic doctrine and discipline may be walls, but they are the walls of a playground. Freedom exists only within the rules. The greatest act of freedom is obedience, not disobedience. Breaking the rules never makes us happy and certainly does not make us free. God's rules are for our good, not to restrict us, but to protect us. This is how the truth sets us free. Chesterton says that while the church has established rule and order, the chief aim of that order is to give room for good things to run wild.
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4: The Catechism of the Catholic Church has a great quote from St. John Chrysostom on prayer in paragraph 2744. It reads, quote, "Nothing is equal to prayer. For what is impossible, it makes possible. What is difficult, easy. For it's impossible for the man who prays eagerly and invokes God ceaselessly ever to sin." Close quote. That's the power of prayer. So, what are we waiting for? Let's get to praying.
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5: This is Archbishop Emeritus Alfred C. Hughes. In the name of the Father, and of the Son, and of the Holy Spirit, Almighty God, our good Father, pour forth your Holy Spirit upon all of us, that we might deepen our appreciation for the dignity of every human life, from conception to natural death. Remove from us any and all temptations to regard that life as expendable. Grant to us a spirit of gratitude for life and a commitment to preserving and protecting it, and then experiencing the fullness of life in the life to come. In the name of the Father, and of the Son, and of the Holy Spirit. Amen.
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8: 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This 50-part series was recorded on phonograph records in the 1960s, and the sound quality is sometimes compromised. But the Word of God, spoken by Archbishop Sheen, is solid and timeless. Here now is Archbishop Fulton Sheen.
9: Peace be to you. Up to this point, we were talking about conscience as an unbearable repartee and about the meaninglessness of life.

0: life, saying that we should lay our heart and mind open to saving experiences that come from without and which completely change our character. So the subject, therefore, of this particular talk will be the divine invasion. But I believe the best way to start it is to tell you a story about a divine invasion. A woman wrote to me about her brother, saying that he was dying in a hospital and that he had been away from the sacraments for about 30 years. She said he led not just a bad life, he was an evil man. There's a difference between being bad and being evil. Bad man steals. Bad man kills. An evil man may do none of those things, but he seeks to destroy goodness in others. Well, he was an evil man. He did much to corrupt youth and circulated all manner of evil pamphlets among the young, to destroy both faith and morals. And the sister of this man, when she wrote, said, about 20 priests have called on him and he threw them all out of the hospital room. So will you please go? Last resort, Sheen, I am. I visited him this particular night and stayed about 5 seconds because I knew that I would fare no better than anyone else. But instead of just making one visit, I made 40. For 40 straight nights, I went to see this man. The second night, I stayed about 10, 15 seconds. And I went up 5, 10 seconds every night. And at the end of the month, I was spending 10 or 15 minutes with him. But I never once broached the subject of his soul until the 40th night. The 40th night, I brought with me the Blessed Sacrament and the holy oils, and I said to him, William, you are going to die tonight. He said, I know it. He was dying of cancer, but cancer of the face. One of the most loathsome sights you ever saw. I said, I'm sure you want to make your peace with God tonight. He said, I do not. Get out. I said, I'm not alone. Who's with you? I said, I brought the good Lord along. Do you want him to get out too? He said nothing. So I knelt down alongside of his bed for about 15 minutes because I had the Blessed Sacrament with me. And I promised the good Lord that if this man would show some sign of repentance before he died, that I would build a chapel in the southern part of the United States for the poor people, a chapel costing $3,500. Not much of a chapel? No, but an awful lot of money for me. So after the prayer, I again said, William, I'm sure you want to make your peace with God before you die. He said, I do not. Get out. And he started screaming for the nurse. So in order to stop him, I ran to the door as if I were going to leave. And then I quickly came back. And I put my head down alongside of his face on the pillow. And I said, just one thing, William. Promise me. Before you die tonight, you will say, my Jesus, mercy. He said, I will not. Get out. I had to leave. I told the nurse that if he wanted me during the night, that I would come back. About 4 o'clock in the morning, the nurse called. And she said he just died. And I said, how did he die? Well, she said, about a minute after you left. He began saying, my Jesus, mercy. And he never stopped saying it until he died. Now, you see, there was nothing in me that influenced him. Here was a divine invasion upon someone who had the faith once and lost it. But it makes no difference whether one has the faith or not. There is this constant intrusion from the outside. It has come to many, many people. It comes to everyone. Though it comes so subtly that many reject it. It came to St. Augustine when he was leading a wild and furious life. And it came to him in the voice of a child and picking up scripture and reading it. And then Augustine wrote those famous lines, our hearts were made for thee, O Lord, and they are restless until they rest in thee. And there was that famous playboy of the Sahara, Viscount Charles de Foucault, who in the midst of his wild life slept under the stars in the Sahara and endured what Thompson called the abashless inquisition of each star. And there found grace and ended his life as a priest among the Muslims in the Sahara and died a martyr there. And this practically in our times. And so I might go on to mention many, many such cases of the divine invasion. But suppose we turn from just the stories to what form this divine invasion takes. It's an infection that gets into the soul. It's a grace, but up to this point, we do not know exactly the meaning of the word grace. There, I may anticipate a bit and say, there are two kinds of graces, white grace, which makes us pleasing to God, and the other is black grace, in which we feel his absence. Most people in the world today feel his absence. And really feel it. Even the atheists. You see, really, it is not man who is on the quest of God. It is God that's on the quest of man. He leaves us restless. The first question we have in the scripture is, man, where art thou? No poet has ever better expressed this divine invasion than Francis Thompson in his magnificent poem, The Hound of Heaven. Thompson was at one time a student of medicine. About the only thing he learned was how to take dope. He became a bum, slept in Covent Garden, London, under the vegetable trucks, contemplated suicide, and then with this poem found in his pocket, was befriended by a couple, the Meynells. And this poem sold 50,000 copies within a few years after his death, and within 30 years was studied in the University of Tokyo in Japanese. It's because it suits the modern mood. The modern mood in the sense that men are beginning to feel this stirring of the finger of God. And he goes on to narrate the various escapes that he used. God is the hound of heaven. And first is the subconscious or the unconscious mind. He feels that if he sunk down into that, he would be less conscious of this hound who was pursuing him. And so he said he fled God. I fled him down the nights and down the days, down the arches of the years. I fled him down the labyrinthine ways of my own mind. Up vistaed hopes I sped, and shot precipitate adown titanic gloom, from those strong feet that followed after. And with majestic speed, deliberate instancy, they beat, and a voice above their beat, lo, naught shelters thee who wilt not shelter me. That failing, he tries nature, science, and he has a very rare and unique way of expressing the secrets of science. He said, I drew the bolt of nature's secrecies. You can almost imagine somebody pulling a giant bolt on a door and all the secrets of science and nature pouring out. I drew the bolt of nature's secrecies, studied the swift importings on willful face of sky. I said to dawn, be sudden, to eve, be soon. Heap me o'er with thy sky blossoms from this tremendous lover. But he said, nature, poor stepdame, cannot slake my thirst. We know not what each other speaks. Their sound is but their stir. They speak by silences. So he tries another escape from the hound. And that is illegitimate love. And herein is hidden the story of one that he calls a bud that fell from the coronal crown of spring. And he uses the example of a hearted casement in a window in the northern part of England, where there was a girl that he used to know. And he says, by many a hearted casement, curtained red, trellised by intertwining charities. Then he goes on to speak of how he sought love with all of these little ivy growths of affection that never quite satisfied. Then he adds his fear, for I was fearful lest having him I must have naught else beside. How many think that? That God is a kind of a competitor. And then if I have him, I must reject everything else. And then he goes on to say, and when some heart at casement curtain wide, the gust of his approach would clash it to. Fear wist not to avoid as love wist to pursue. In other words, I did not know how to run away as fast as love knew how to catch me. And then he's fearful. Fearful at the end. And maybe after all, who is this one who pursues? Maybe he's going to bring some amount of detachment. And he asks, is thy love a weed? An amaranthine weed that suffers no flower to grow except its own? And then resorting to another example, he asks, must thou char the wood ere thou canst lime with it? In other words, must you put wood into a fire, burn it, purge it, sacrifice it before it becomes charcoal and before you can trace with it? And then another question, must all thy fields be dung with rotten death? Is there sacrifice everywhere? And there finally comes the answer. But before giving you his answer, unless this just be the poetic exploration of Thompson, let's find about this divine invasion in our own hearts. Just suppose you could take out your own heart and put it into your hand as a kind of crucible to distill out of your heart its inmost cravings, yearnings, and aspirations. What would you find them to be? What do you want most? First, life. Honor, ambition, power. What good are these without life? And at night we put out our hand instinctively in the dark, ready to lose that member and lose that which we treasure most, our life. Then as we continue, we find there's something else we want in life, and that is truth. One of the first questions we asked coming into the world was the question, why? We tore apart our toys to find out what makes the wheels go round. And then later on, we tear apart the very wheels of the universe to find out what makes its wheels go round. We are bent on knowing causes. That is why we hate to have secrets kept from us. Men just as well as women. We were made to know. And there's still something else we want besides life and truth. We want love. Every child instinctively presses itself to its mother's breast in token of affection. Goes to its mother to have its play wounds bound. Then later on seeks a companion, young, likened to himself, to whom he can unpack his heart with words. One who measures up to that beautiful definition of a friend. One in whose presence you can keep silence. And so the quest for love continues from the cradle to the grave. And yet, though we want these things, do we find them here? Do we find life here in its fullness? Certainly not. Each tick of the clock brings us closer to the grave. Our hearts are but muffled drums beating a funeral march to the grave. From hour to hour, we ripe and ripe. From hour to hour, we rot and rot. Life is not here, nor truth in all of its fullness. As a matter of fact, the more we study, the less we know. Because we see new avenues of knowledge down which we might travel for a lifetime. I wish I knew now just 1/10,000,000th as much as I thought I knew the night I was graduated from high school. So truth is not here, and love is not here either in its fullness, because when love does remain fine and noble, a day must come when the last embrace is passed from friend to friend, and the last cake is crumbled at life's great feast. So here we are, looking for life and truth and love and not finding it. Are we destined to live an absurd life? Would we ever have eyes unless there was something to see? These are fractions, there ought to be a whole somewhere. And so we ask ourselves, very much like asking now, what's the source of light in this room? Certainly not here under the microphone, because their light is mingled with shadow. And under chairs, their light is mingled with darkness. If we are to find the source of light, we must go out to something that is pure light. And if we wish to find the source of the life and the truth and the love that is in this world, we must go out to a life that is not mingled with the shadow death, out to a truth that is not mingled with the shadow error, out to a love that is not mingled with the shadow hate or satiety. We must go out to pure life, pure truth, pure love. And that is the definition of God. In other words, that's what we want. That's what we were made for. And it's he that invades the soul, as Thompson described. And after all of these evasions from the divine invasion, God speaks. And Thompson concludes his poem with God speaking and saying, "Poor, piteous, futile thing. Why should any set thee love apart? Seeing none but I make much of naught," he said, "and human love needs human meriting. And how hast thou merited? Of all man's clotted clay, the dingiest clot. Alas, thou knowest not how little worthy of any love thou art. For whom wilt thou find to love ignoble thee? Save me. Save only me. All that thy child's mistakes fancies as lost, I have stored for thee at home. Rise, clasp my hand, and come." God love you.
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0: This is Franciscan Media's Saint of the Day for July 14th. Today we celebrate Saint Kateri Tekakwitha. The first North American native to be canonized was baptized in 1676 and died 4 years later. Known as the Lily of the Mohawks, her life and grace grew rapidly. Kateri's mother was a Christian Algonquin and wife to the chief of the Mohawk clan. At age 4, Kateri lost her family in a smallpox epidemic that left her disfigured and half-blind. The uncle who adopted her did not welcome the young girl's growing interest in the Catholic faith or the influence of the Jesuit missionaries on her. At 19, Kateri refused to marry and converted to Catholicism. Her radical actions left her in danger. On the advice of a priest, she stole away one night and walked 200 miles to a Christian Indian village near Montreal. There she grew in holiness under the direction of a priest and an Iroquois woman, spending long hours in prayer, charity, and strenuous penance. At 23, Kateri took a vow of virginity. When she died in 1680, all traces of the smallpox scars had reportedly disappeared from her emaciated face. Pope Benedict XVI canonized Kateri Tekakwitha in 2012. There's more about the saints along with inspiration and Catholic resources at our website, saintoftheday.org. From Franciscan Media, this has been Saint of the Day.
1: In saying the Rosary, Mary invites us to join her on a journey through the life of Jesus. In it, the Holy Spirit asks us to imitate the faith and love of the Mother of our Savior. Because we say the Rosary with our body and our spirit, it should touch us at every level of our being. It is no monotonous ritual, but a deeply contemplative Christian prayer. In the sorrowful mysteries, we enter into the mystery of Christ's suffering and the death which he had to undergo for our salvation. I believe in God the Father Almighty, creator of heaven and earth, and in Jesus Christ, his only Son, our Lord, who was conceived by the Holy Spirit, born of the Virgin Mary, suffered under Pontius Pilate, was crucified, died, and was buried. He descended into hell. The third day he rose again from the dead. He ascended into heaven and sits at the right hand of God, the Father Almighty, from whence he shall come to judge the living and the dead.
2: I believe in the Holy Spirit, the Holy Catholic Church, the communion of saints, the forgiveness of sins, the resurrection of the body, and life everlasting. Amen.
1: Our Father, who art in heaven, hallowed be thy name. Thy kingdom come, thy will be done on earth as it is in heaven.
2: Give us this day our daily bread, and forgive us our trespasses, as we forgive those who trespass against us. And lead us not into temptation, but deliver us from evil.
1: Hail Mary, full of grace, the Lord is with thee. Blessed art thou among women, and blessed is the fruit of thy womb, Jesus.
2: Holy Mary, Mother of God, pray for us sinners, now and at the hour of our death. Amen.
1: Hail Mary, full of grace, the Lord is with thee. Blessed art thou among women, and blessed is the fruit of thy womb, Jesus.
2: Holy Mary, Mother of God, pray for us sinners, now and at the hour of our death. Amen.
1: Hail Mary, full of grace, the Lord is with thee. Blessed art thou among women, and blessed is the fruit of thy womb, Jesus.
2: Holy Mary, Mother of God, pray for us sinners, now and at the hour of our death. Amen.
1: Glory be to the Father, and to the Son, and to the Holy Spirit.
2: As it was in the beginning, is now, and ever shall be, world without end. Amen.
1: The first sorrowful mystery, the agony in the garden. In the Garden of Gethsemane, Jesus begins to experience the weight of our sins and the price he must pay for the salvation of mankind. In his anguish, he prayed even more earnestly, and his sweat fell to the ground like great drops of blood. As we contemplate Jesus in his agony, let us pray that we may always be faithful to him. Our Father, who art in heaven, hallowed be thy name. Thy kingdom come, thy will be done on earth as it is in heaven.
2: Give us this day our daily bread, and forgive us our trespasses, as we forgive those who trespass against us. And lead us not into temptation, but deliver us from evil.
1: Hail Mary, full of grace, the Lord is with thee. Blessed art thou among women, and blessed is the fruit of thy womb, Jesus.
2: Holy Mary, Mother of God, pray for us sinners, now and at the hour of our death. Amen.
1: Hail Mary, full of grace, the Lord is with thee. Blessed art thou among women, and blessed is the fruit of thy womb, Jesus.
2: Holy Mary, Mother of God, pray for us sinners, now and at the hour of our death. Amen.
1: Hail Mary, full of grace, the Lord is with thee. Blessed art thou among women, and blessed is the fruit of thy womb, Jesus.
2: Holy Mary, Mother of God, pray for us sinners, now and at the hour of our death. Amen.
1: Hail Mary, full of grace, the Lord is with thee. Blessed art thou among women, and blessed is the fruit of thy womb, Jesus.
2: Holy Mary, Mother of God, pray for us sinners, now and at the hour of our death. Amen.
1: Hail Mary, full of grace, the Lord is with thee. Blessed art thou among women, and blessed is the fruit of thy womb, Jesus.
2: Holy Mary, Mother of God, pray for us sinners, now and at the hour of our death. Amen.
1: Hail Mary, full of grace, the Lord is with thee. Blessed art thou among women, and blessed is the fruit of thy womb, Jesus.
2: Holy Mary, Mother of God, pray for us sinners, now and at the hour of our death. Amen.
1: Hail Mary, full of grace, the Lord is with thee. Blessed art thou among women, and blessed is the fruit of thy womb, Jesus.
2: Holy Mary, Mother of God, pray for us sinners, now and at the hour of our death. Amen.
1: Hail Mary, full of grace, the Lord is with thee. Blessed art thou among women, and blessed is the fruit of thy womb, Jesus.
2: Holy Mary, Mother of God, pray for us sinners, now and at the hour of our death. Amen.
1: Hail Mary, full of grace, the Lord is with thee. Blessed art thou among women, and blessed is the fruit of thy womb, Jesus.
2: Holy Mary, Mother of God, pray for us sinners, now and at the hour of our death. Amen.
1: Hail Mary, full of grace, the Lord is with thee. Blessed art thou among women, and blessed is the fruit of thy womb, Jesus.
2: Holy Mary, Mother of God, pray for us sinners, now and at the hour of our death. Amen.
1: Glory be to the Father, and to the Son, and to the Holy Spirit.
2: As it was in the beginning, is now and ever shall be, world without end. Amen.
1: O my Jesus, forgive us our sins, save us from the fires of hell, and lead all souls to heaven, especially those most in need of your mercy. The second sorrowful mystery, the scourging of Jesus at the pillar. The gentle Son of God is mocked, ridiculed, and brutally tortured by being flogged with whips. Lord, as we look at you, we ask you to help us to endure our own sufferings and to comfort with your presence those who suffer for what they believe. Our Father who art in heaven, hallowed be thy name. Thy kingdom come, thy will be done on earth as it is in heaven.
2: Give us this day our daily bread, and forgive us our trespasses, as we forgive those who trespass against us. And lead us not into temptation, but deliver us from evil.
1: Hail Mary, full of grace, the Lord is with thee. Blessed art thou among women, and blessed is the fruit of thy womb, Jesus.
2: Holy Mary, Mother of God, pray for us sinners, now and at the hour of our death. Amen.
1: Hail Mary, full of grace, the Lord is with thee. Blessed art thou among women, and blessed is the fruit of thy womb, Jesus.
2: Holy Mary, Mother of God, pray for us sinners, now and at the hour of our death. Amen.
1: Hail Mary, full of grace, the Lord is with thee. Blessed art thou among women, and blessed is the fruit of thy womb, Jesus.
2: Holy Mary, Mother of God, pray for us sinners, now and at the hour of our death. Amen.
1: Hail Mary, full of grace, the Lord is with thee. Blessed art thou among women, and blessed is the fruit of thy womb, Jesus.
2: Holy Mary, Mother of God, pray for us sinners, now and at the hour of our death. Amen.
1: Hail Mary, full of grace, the Lord is with thee. Blessed art thou among women, and blessed is the fruit of thy womb, Jesus.
2: Holy Mary, Mother of God, pray for us sinners, now and at the hour of our death. Amen.
1: Hail Mary, full of grace, the Lord is with thee. Blessed art thou among women, and blessed is the fruit of thy womb, Jesus.
2: Holy Mary, Mother of God, pray for us sinners, now and at the hour of our death. Amen.
1: Hail Mary, full of grace, the Lord is with thee. Blessed art thou among women, and blessed is the fruit of thy womb, Jesus.
2: Holy Mary, Mother of God, pray for us sinners, now and at the hour of our death. Amen.
1: Hail Mary, full of grace, the Lord is with thee. Blessed art thou among women, and blessed is the fruit of thy womb, Jesus.
2: Holy Mary, Mother of God, pray for us sinners, now and at the hour of our death. Amen.
1: Hail Mary, full of grace, the Lord is with thee. Blessed art thou among women, and blessed is the fruit of thy womb, Jesus.
2: Holy Mary, Mother of God, pray for us sinners, now and at the hour of our death. Amen.
1: Hail Mary, full of grace, the Lord is with thee. Blessed art thou among women, and blessed is the fruit of thy womb, Jesus.
2: Holy Mary, Mother of God, pray for us sinners, now and at the hour of our death. Amen.
1: Glory be to the Father, and to the Son, and to the Holy Spirit.
2: As it was in the beginning, is now, and ever shall be, world without end. Amen.
1: O my Jesus, forgive us our sins, save us from the fires of hell, and lead all souls to heaven, especially those most in need of your mercy. The third sorrowful mystery, Jesus is crowned with thorns. And having twisted some thorns into a crown, they put this onto his head and placed a reed in his right hand. To make fun of him, they knelt to him, saying, "Hail, King of the Jews!" And they spat and took the reed and struck him on the head with it. "My Jesus, I love you. You are my Lord and Savior. You are the King of Kings and the Lord of Lords." Our Father, who art in heaven, hallowed be thy name. Thy kingdom come, thy will be done on earth as it is in heaven.
2: Give us this day our daily bread, and forgive us our trespasses, as we forgive those who trespass against us. And lead us not into temptation, but deliver us from evil.
1: Hail Mary, full of grace, the Lord is with thee. Blessed art thou among women, and blessed is the fruit of thy

0: art thou among women, and blessed is the fruit of thy womb, Jesus.
1: Holy Mary, Mother of God, pray for us sinners, now and at the hour of our death. Amen.
0: Hail Mary, full of grace, the Lord is with thee. Blessed art thou among women, and blessed is the fruit of thy womb, Jesus.
1: Holy Mary, Mother of God, pray for us sinners, now and at the hour of our death. Amen.
0: Hail Mary, full of grace, the Lord is with thee. Blessed art thou among women, and blessed is the fruit of thy womb, Jesus.
1: Holy Mary, Mother of God, pray for us sinners, now and at the hour of our death. Amen.
0: Hail Mary, full of grace, the Lord is with thee. Blessed art thou among women, and blessed is the fruit of thy womb, Jesus.
1: Holy Mary, Mother of God, pray for us sinners, now and at the hour of our death. Amen.
0: Hail Mary, full of grace, the Lord is with thee. Blessed art thou among women, and blessed is the fruit of thy womb, Jesus.
1: Holy Mary, Mother of God, pray for us sinners, now and at the hour of our death. Amen.
0: Hail Mary, full of grace, the Lord is with thee. Blessed art thou among women, and blessed is the fruit of thy womb, Jesus.
1: Holy Mary, Mother of God, pray for us sinners, now and at the hour of our death. Amen.
0: Hail Mary, full of grace, the Lord is with thee. Blessed art thou among women, and blessed is the fruit of thy womb, Jesus.
1: Holy Mary, Mother of God, pray for us sinners, now and at the hour of our death. Amen.
0: Hail Mary, full of grace, the Lord is with thee. Blessed art thou among women, and blessed is the fruit of thy womb.

0: Blessed art thou among women, and blessed is the fruit of thy womb, Jesus.
1: Holy Mary, Mother of God, pray for us sinners, now and at the hour of our death. Amen.
0: Glory be to the Father, and to the Son, and to the Holy Spirit.
1: As it was in the beginning, is now, and ever shall be, world without end. Amen.
0: O my Jesus, forgive us our sins, save us from the fires of hell, and lead all souls to heaven, especially those most in need of your mercy. The fourth sorrowful mystery, Jesus carries his cross, and they led him out to crucify him. Lord, as I gaze on you under the weight of your cross, I think of how you were led out again and again, in the poor who hunger for bread, in the old who are neglected, in the oppressed, in the young whose spirits are wasted away, in the child whose little life is snuffed out. Our Father who art in heaven, hallowed be thy name, thy kingdom come, thy will be done on earth as it is in heaven.
1: Give us this day our daily bread, and forgive us our trespasses, as we forgive those who trespass against us. And lead us not into temptation, but deliver us from evil.
0: Hail Mary, full of grace, the Lord is with thee. Blessed art thou among women, and blessed is the fruit of thy womb, Jesus.
1: Holy Mary, Mother of God, pray for us sinners, now and at the hour of our death. Amen.
0: Hail Mary, full of grace, the Lord is with thee. Blessed art thou among women, and blessed is the fruit of thy womb, Jesus.
1: Holy Mary, Mother of God, pray for us sinners, now and at the hour of our death. Amen.
0: Hail Mary, full of grace, the Lord is with thee. Blessed art thou among women, and blessed is the fruit of thy womb, Jesus.
1: Holy Mary, Mother of God, pray for us sinners, now and at the hour of our death. Amen.
0: Hail Mary, full of grace, the Lord is with thee. Blessed art thou among women, and blessed is the fruit of thy womb, Jesus.
1: Holy Mary, Mother of God, pray for us sinners, now and at the hour of our death. Amen.
0: Hail Mary, full of grace, the Lord is with thee. Blessed art thou among women, and blessed is the fruit of thy womb, Jesus.
1: Holy Mary, Mother of God, pray for us sinners, now and at the hour of our death. Amen.
0: Hail Mary, full of grace, the Lord is with thee. Blessed art thou among women, and blessed is the fruit of thy womb, Jesus.
1: Holy Mary, Mother of God, pray for us sinners, now and at the hour of our death. Amen.
0: Hail Mary, full of grace, the Lord is with thee. Blessed art thou among women, and blessed is the fruit of thy womb, Jesus.
1: Holy Mary, Mother of God, pray for us sinners, now and at the hour of our death. Amen.
0: Hail Mary, full of grace, the Lord is with thee. Blessed art thou among women, and blessed is the fruit of thy womb, Jesus.
1: Holy Mary, Mother of God, pray for us sinners, now and at the hour of our death. Amen.
0: Hail Mary, full of grace, the Lord is with thee. Blessed art thou among women, and blessed is the fruit of thy womb, Jesus.
1: Holy Mary, Mother of God, pray for us sinners, now and at the hour of our death. Amen.
0: Hail Mary, full of grace, the Lord is with thee. Blessed art thou among women, and blessed is the fruit of thy womb, Jesus.
1: Holy Mary, Mother of God, pray for us sinners, now and at the hour of our death. Amen.
0: Glory be to the Father, and to the Son, and to the Holy Spirit.
1: As it was in the beginning, is now, and ever shall be, world without end. Amen.
0: O my Jesus, forgive us our sins, save us from the fires of hell, and lead all souls to heaven, especially those most in need of your mercy. The fifth sorrowful mystery, Jesus dies on the cross. Then they crucified him, and shared out his clothing, casting lots to decide what each should get. Near the cross of Jesus stood his mother. Seeing his mother and the disciple whom he loved standing near her, Jesus said to his mother, "Woman, this is your son." Then to the disciple he said, "This is your mother." We ask you, Mary, to stand near us in the shelter of your Son's cross. Teach us how to love Jesus, who is your Son, your Savior, and your Lord, and who is our brother, our Savior, and our Lord. Our Father, who art in heaven, hallowed be thy name. Thy kingdom come, thy will be done on earth as it is in heaven.
1: Give us this day our daily bread, and forgive us our trespasses, as we forgive those who trespass against us. And lead us not into temptation, but deliver us from evil.
0: Hail Mary, full of grace, the Lord is with thee. Blessed art thou among women, and blessed is the fruit of thy womb, Jesus.
1: Holy Mary, Mother of God, pray for us sinners, now and at the hour of our death. Amen.
0: Hail Mary, full of grace, the Lord is with thee. Blessed art thou among women, and blessed is the fruit of thy womb, Jesus.
1: Holy Mary, Mother of God, pray for us sinners, now and at the hour of our death. Amen.
0: Hail Mary, full of grace, the Lord is with thee. Blessed art thou among women, and blessed is the fruit of thy womb, Jesus.
1: Holy Mary, Mother of God, pray for us sinners, now and at the hour of our death. Amen.
0: Hail Mary, full of grace, the Lord is with thee. Blessed art thou among women, and blessed is the fruit of thy womb, Jesus.
1: Holy Mary, Mother of God, pray for us sinners, now and at the hour of our death. Amen.
0: Hail Mary, full of grace, the Lord is with thee. Blessed art thou among women, and blessed is the fruit of thy womb, Jesus.
1: Holy Mary, Mother of God, pray for us sinners, now and at the hour of our death. Amen.
0: Hail Mary, full of grace, the Lord is with thee. Blessed art thou among women, and blessed is the fruit of thy womb, Jesus.
1: Holy Mary, Mother of God, pray for us sinners, now and at the hour of our death. Amen.
0: Hail Mary, full of grace, the Lord is with thee. Blessed art thou among women, and blessed is the fruit of thy womb, Jesus.
1: Holy Mary, Mother of God, pray for us sinners, now and at the hour of our death. Amen.
0: Hail Mary, full of grace, the Lord is with thee. Blessed art thou among women, and blessed is the fruit of thy womb, Jesus.
1: Holy Mary, Mother of God, pray for us sinners, now and at the hour of our death. Amen.
0: Hail Mary, full of grace, the Lord is with thee. Blessed art thou among women, and blessed is the fruit of thy womb, Jesus.
1: Holy Mary, Mother of God, pray for us sinners, now and at the hour of our death. Amen.
0: Hail Mary, full of grace, the Lord is with thee. Blessed art thou among women, and blessed is the fruit of thy womb, Jesus.
1: Holy Mary, Mother of God, pray for us sinners, now and at the hour of our death. Amen.
0: Glory be to the Father, and to the Son, and to the Holy Spirit.
1: As it was in the beginning, is now, and ever shall be, world without end. Amen.
0: O my Jesus, forgive us our sins, save us from the fires of hell, and lead all souls to heaven, especially those most in need of your mercy. Hail, Holy Queen, Mother of Mercy, hail our life, our sweetness, and our hope. To thee do we cry, poor banished children of Eve. To thee do we send up our sighs, mourning and weeping in this valley of tears. Turn then, most gracious Advocate, thine eyes of mercy towards us. And after this our exile, show unto us the blessed fruit of thy womb, Jesus. O clement, O loving, O sweet Virgin Mary, pray for us, O Holy Mother of God,
1: that we may be made worthy of the promises of Christ.
0: Let us pray. O God, whose only begotten Son, by his life, death, and resurrection, has purchased for us the reward of eternal life, grant, we beseech thee, that meditating on these mysteries in the most holy rosary of the Blessed Virgin Mary, we may imitate what they contain and obtain what they promise, through the same Christ our Lord. Amen.

0: The Chaplet of Divine Mercy.
1: In the name of the Father, and of the Son, and of the Holy Spirit.
0: Amen.
2: You expired, Jesus, but the source of life gushed forth for souls, and the ocean of mercy opened up for the whole world. O fount of life, unfathomable divine mercy, envelop the whole world and empty yourself out upon us.
0: O blood and water, which gush forth from the heart of Jesus as a fountain of mercy for us, I trust in you. O blood and water, which gush forth from the heart of Jesus as a fountain of mercy for us, I trust in you. O blood and water, which gush forth from the heart of Jesus as a fountain of mercy for us, I trust in you.
2: Our Father, who art in heaven, hallowed be thy name. Thy kingdom come. Thy will be done on earth as it is in heaven.
0: Give us this day our daily bread, and forgive us our trespasses, as we forgive those who trespass against us. And lead us not into temptation, but deliver us from evil. Amen.
2: Hail Mary, full of grace, the Lord is with you. Blessed are you among women, and blessed is the fruit of your womb, Jesus.
0: Holy Mary, Mother of God, pray for us sinners now and at the hour of our death. Amen.
2: I believe in God, the Father Almighty, creator of heaven and earth, and in Jesus Christ, his only Son, our Lord, who was conceived by the Holy Spirit, born of the Virgin Mary, suffered under Pontius Pilate, was crucified, died, and was buried. He descended into hell. On the third day, he rose again from the dead. He ascended into heaven and is seated at the right hand of God, the Father Almighty. From there, he will come to judge the living and the dead.
0: I believe in the Holy Spirit, the Holy Catholic Church, the communion of saints, the forgiveness of sins, the resurrection of the body, and life everlasting. Amen.
2: Eternal Father, I offer you the body and blood, soul and divinity of your dearly beloved Son, our Lord Jesus Christ, in atonement for our sins and those of the whole world. For the sake of his sorrowful passion,
0: have mercy on us and on the whole world.
2: For the sake of his sorrowful passion,
0: have mercy on us and on the whole world.
2: For the sake of his sorrowful passion,
0: have mercy on us and on the whole world.
2: For the sake of his sorrowful passion,
0: have mercy on us and on the whole world.
2: For the sake of his sorrowful passion,
0: have mercy on us and on the whole world.
2: For the sake of his sorrowful passion,
0: have mercy on us and on the whole world.
2: For the sake of his sorrowful passion,
0: have mercy on us and on the whole world.
2: For the sake of his sorrowful passion,
0: have mercy on us and on the whole world.
2: For the sake of his sorrowful passion,
0: have mercy on us and on the whole world.
2: For the sake of his sorrowful passion,
0: have mercy on us and on the whole world.
2: Eternal Father, I offer you the body and blood, soul and divinity of your dearly beloved Son, our Lord Jesus Christ, in atonement for our sins and those of the whole world. For the sake of his sorrowful passion,
0: have mercy on us and on the whole world.
2: For the sake of his sorrowful passion,
0: have mercy on us and on the whole world.
2: For the sake of his sorrowful passion,
0: have mercy on us and on the whole world.
2: For the sake of his sorrowful passion,
0: have mercy on us and on the whole world.
2: For the sake of his sorrowful passion,
0: have mercy on us and on the whole world.
2: For the sake of his sorrowful passion,
0: have mercy on us and on the whole world.
2: For the sake of his sorrowful passion,
0: have mercy on us and on the whole world.
2: For the sake of his sorrowful passion,
0: have mercy on us and on the whole world.
2: For the sake of his sorrowful passion,
0: have mercy on us and on the whole world.
2: For the sake of his sorrowful passion,
0: have mercy on us and on the whole world.
2: Eternal Father, I offer you the body and blood, soul and divinity of your dearly beloved Son, our Lord Jesus Christ, in atonement for our sins and those of the whole world. For the sake of his sorrowful passion,
0: have mercy on us and on the whole world.
2: For the sake of his sorrowful passion,
0: have mercy on us and on the whole world.
2: For the sake of his sorrowful passion,
0: have mercy on us and on the whole world.
2: For the sake of his sorrowful passion,
0: have mercy on us and on the whole world.
2: For the sake of his sorrowful passion,
0: have mercy on us and on the whole world.
2: For the sake of his sorrowful passion,
0: have mercy on us and on the whole world.
2: For the sake of his sorrowful passion,
0: have mercy on us and on the whole world.
2: For the sake of his sorrowful passion,
0: have mercy on us and on the whole world.
2: For the sake of his sorrowful passion,
0: have mercy on us and on the whole world.
2: For the sake of his sorrowful passion,
0: have mercy on us and on the whole world.
2: Eternal Father, I offer you the body and blood, soul, and divinity of your dearly beloved Son, our Lord Jesus Christ, in atonement for our sins and those of the whole world. For the sake of his sorrowful passion,
0: have mercy on us and on the whole world.
2: For the sake of his sorrowful passion,
0: have mercy on

0: You, the body and blood, soul and divinity of your dearly beloved Son, our Lord Jesus Christ, in atonement for our sins and those of the whole world. For the sake of his sorrowful passion,
1: have mercy on us and on the whole world.
0: For the sake of his sorrowful passion,
1: have mercy on us and on the whole world.
0: For the sake of his sorrowful passion,
1: have mercy on us and on the whole world.
0: For the sake of his sorrowful passion,
1: have mercy on us and on the whole world.
0: For the sake of his sorrowful passion,
1: have mercy on us and on the whole world.
0: For the sake of his sorrowful passion,
1: have mercy on us and on the whole world.
0: For the sake of his sorrowful passion,
1: have mercy on us and on the whole world.
0: For the sake of his sorrowful passion,
1: have mercy on us and on the whole world.
0: For the sake of his sorrowful passion,
1: have mercy on us and on the whole world.
0: For the sake of his sorrowful passion,
1: have mercy on us and on the whole world. Holy God,
0: holy mighty one,
1: holy immortal one, have mercy on us and on the whole world. Holy God,
0: holy mighty one,
1: holy immortal one, have mercy on us and on the whole world. Holy God,
0: holy mighty one,
1: holy immortal one, have mercy on us and on the whole world.
0: Eternal God, in whom mercy is endless and the treasury of compassion inexhaustible, look kindly upon us and increase your mercy in us, that in difficult moments we might not despair nor become despondent, but with great confidence submit ourselves to your holy will, which is love and mercy itself.
1: In the name of the Father, and of the Son, and of the Holy Spirit. Amen.
2: The Rosary is a meditative prayer. During the Rosary, you focus on the life of Jesus and important events he went through with his Blessed Mother. 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
5: Well, welcome to the program. This is Dr. Tom Curran. I'm with Father Pat Smith. Father Pat, how are you?
7: Good. How are you? Good to be back.
5: Yeah, it is. It is great to be back. Thank you so much for being willing to do this. It's a great blessing to have you on the program. And I love the idea that there, in some small way, this can be a platform for the Lord's voice through you to come out into the open and to reach more people. I love that idea. I occasionally will see priests and I will say, wow, this priest is like in this little monastery and he's only speaking to 25 people a few times a week in daily mass. And he's not a social media influencer.
7: Right.
5: Hasn't written books, but boy, he's so holy and his word just touches hearts. And I'm like, what a humble sort of surrender, right? Just a surrender to that. And another quick story. This morning while I was reading von Balthasar on John of the Cross. And in it, he quotes a book that was written by a Benedictine monk of this particular abbey. He didn't even get named. And he put together this book. It was just some

0: unnamed monk. Isn't that amazing?
1: Yeah, well, it sounds like often how God works. You know, the using the small and seemingly insignificant thing to as his mouthpiece.
0: Yes, amen. Well, today, Father, we're going to focus on you. We're going to focus on the priesthood, and we've got some stories to share about interactions with priests from this past weekend, and hopefully those will be little platforms for you to be able to share as well. And I know as well that you had a chance to experience the fullness of the priesthood kind of on display in front of you, and I'd love to hear about that as well.
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0: So let's get started, Father Pat, with a prayer.
1: Okay. So in the name of the Father, Son, and Holy Spirit. Heavenly Father, we just give you thanks and praise for the opportunity to share in your life and to share your life with others. But we know in the fullness of time, you sent us your only begotten Son, the true priest, the one who intercedes for us, who pleads for us, and also is a bridge to us, to you, Heavenly Father. Please thank you for the opportunity to be instruments, earthen vessels, as Mother Teresa would say, pencils in your hand, for you to write the most beautiful story, the gospel saving message. Lord, bless us and all who are listening, that we may just be reminded of how we share in both a priest, prophet, and king, in your priesthood and kingship and prophetic ministry simply by being baptized, that we are all VIPs in your kingdom. A special role that may not be obvious to others, but is very, very clear to you. Lord, make it clear to us so that we make ourselves available for you to work through us as we sojourn on this journey toward our heavenly kingdom. For this we ask through Christ our Lord. Son, the Holy Spirit.
0: Amen. Thank you, Father Pat. Father Pat, a little interesting tidbit. I don't know if you knew this. I just found out my daughter, who's going to be a senior in high school, is going to Rome with her class in September. Mm. And I was like, hey, I know some folks in Rome. So I reached out to the North American College to say, can they get a tour? Mm-hmm. And sometimes students there do the Scavi tour, right? The excavations under St. Peter's. And the priest said, the guy who responded back said, it's the busiest week of the year. This is like in September. Early October. And this is when diaconate ordination is happening. I'm like, what? In October?
1: Right.
0: Which is so striking to me that in the fourth year, that early, they get ordained to the diaconate. Were you aware of that?
1: No. Oh, no. Mm-mm. No, yeah, for us, it was, mid fourth year, I think, like in spring, April fourth year.
0: April, May. Like, I mean, it was pretty late, and that was kind of the wasn't quite a like a joke, but it was like, oh, you'll be a transitional deacon for about 3 weeks, right? They were ordained deacons, and just a few weeks later, back in their own home diocese in early June, they were ordained priests early to mid June, and so the time that they were actually transitional deacons was actually quite a short transition.
1: Right, except in my case, except in for the Washington guys, we did a whole year. Remember, I came back fifth year as a deacon.
0: Exactly. Mm-hmm. Yes. Well, there's three levels to the priesthood, right? The diaconate, the priesthood, and then the fullness of the priesthood is actually the consecration as a bishop. Right. And I think you have a story to tell.
1: Yeah, well, actually, this was pretty exciting week. This time, A week ago today, actually, we had a vigil, prayer vigil for on the eve of the bishop ordinations. We had two priests in the diocese who were ordained bishops. And we did a prayer vigil for one. His name was now Bishop Robert Boxey, who was a parishioner at St. Augustine, my parish, for a little while. He went to Harvard Law School and came in, you know, he's from Louisiana, but he, you know, moved to Washington, worked for a law firm, and eventually came to our parish and discerned a vocation to the priesthood, you know. And I was a spiritual director for a little while and eventually went to seminary. He ended up going to North American College, where we were, and was ordained. And I guess it was about, 10 years? Anyway, he got the call by Pope Leo to be a bishop. And that happened on Tuesday. But to someone that I knew, a great young African-American priest, truly devout, and just a wonderful guy, and think to who just really had just passion for the priesthood and desire just to love and serve the Lord. But just for someone who, and he asked me to preach at the vigil, which is evening prayer and exposition. It was just an honor to be able to, and my whole heart was like, Lord, just give me the words to encourage him. And because, you know, it comes as a surprise when you're preached to be, you don't get a heads up beforehand. You kind of, I think they call you, are you sitting down? Yeah, Pope Leo has made you a bishop. Do you accept? So it was pretty stunning, you know, but it was really very touching, removing to have a colleague, you know, who's also a friend, and to be made a bishop. And so that was a very special week last week.
0: I think part of it would be you had a hand in that, in shaping and molding his life. You know, it's like I say, I know someone who impacted more people on this earth than Mother Teresa. And you say, well, who could that be? Well, Mother Teresa's mother, right?
1: Yeah.
0: And so there's that sense of you're nurturing, you're like a spiritual father to someone who now is an overseer, a bishop in the life of the church. So you have a hand in all of the work and ministry that he'll ever accomplish.
1: Well, yeah, I think, and that's one of those things, I guess, for me, Zach, and I could let him tell that story, whatever role I have. But I obviously, to be a pastor, and I was a pastor when he came to our parish. And he was part of the flock that the Lord allowed me to and called me to serve, you know. So to whatever degree, you know, I could be a guide and a source of encouragement, absolutely. And he's the one, when he was ordained a priest, he had his first mass at St. Augustine, and he asked me to do I actually did a homily, the first mass. And then right before the day before his ordination, he asked me to preach at this, evening prayer. And so obviously, I guess he'd agree with you that, he certainly recognized and grateful for just whatever ways the Lord has used me to be a source of encouragement and inspiration for him.
0: Okay, so now I'm wondering, you spoke on the vigil of both his first mass, so after he just became a priest,
1: right,
0: and the vigil of him the day before he was consecrated a bishop. Do you remember the messages? Well, the message you gave then, you remember the message you gave last week, but was there anything different or distinct? Because those are two different moments, one launching into the priesthood. Now the other one's launching into something else, but being a successor of the apostles. It's like, what? It would be interesting to hear. I'm interested to hear, what was the core of the message you gave then? And what was the core of the message you gave last week?
1: Well, actually, honestly, at this moment, because, when I can't really remember the specifics of his first mass homily, only because I would have also tied it to the readings, and that would probably be part of the guide of what to say. But I'm sure, first of all, there would have been a connection of just, the priesthood. I always remember something that the Lord made clear to me, and I've shared this with you, how when I was ordained, I can remember specifically saying ordination as a wonderful act of God's mercy, that God, like simply calling me to be his priest, that literally seeing it as an act of mercy, because clearly it's not something you earn. But truly allow God to, we can't give what we haven't first received, to be an instrument of that mercy for others, But I know for this Episcopal ordination, the next the day before. Just I remember everything within me was just, Lord, as I discern what to say, it's just, Lord, whatever word of encouragement that he needs to hear, Lord, just give me those words, you know. And so, you know, I could just remind him, you know, that, again, remember our, you know, that our, it's in the end, it's not about our worthiness, but about our willingness. You know, it's not about our ability, but our availability to the God who is able, you know. And so I think this idea of just entrusting ourselves to him, you know, not, you know, I think one of the things I said, you know, may you never settle for small prayers to a small God, you know, expecting small results, you know, but to really, you know, and to see the idea of the authority, you know, that, you know, it's authority not to, again, to lord over, but of course it's the authority to heal the sick and cast out demons and to bring hope to the hopeless and it's his word that can be this transformative. And it's like, you know, to serve and to do good and to heal. And it's just like, I love that one line describing Jesus in the Acts of the Apostles. And it's so simple and so profound. It says, Jesus went about doing good and healing people in the grip of the devil, and God was with him. You know, it's like doing good, healing those in the grip of the devil, and God was with him. It's like, there you go. It's like, you know, you are so, and I could see that, you know, and the day after your day, I didn't really, after your ordained a bishop, you actually, they actually speak, you know, there were two of them, you know, they actually speak after, at the end of the ordination, words, you know, to the community. And it's very clear that, you know, that he was, I think, truly designed to be, you know, a shepherd after God's heart, you know, that he knew that he accepted this call in all humility. He just thanked everyone, as he said, from my past who were present, you know, and my present and my future, but particularly, you know, people from his childhood, you know, from his ordination days and from his, you know, seminary days, to his parents were there, both mother and father. And just, you know, his last assignment was as a chaplain to a university, Howard University here in D.C., which he called, you know, the before this, you know, the best job I ever had, you know, being a college chaplain, you know. So anyway, but that was, it was just very clear, you know, just to see him with a mitre and a crozier, you know, my friend, you know, so it was very touching, very moving and very inspiring.
0: So interesting. So I always call you Father Pat, right? So when I first met you, you were Pat or Patrick. I think I typically would call you Patrick.
1: Yeah.
0: But, you know, the most natural thing for me would be to call you Father Pat. Do you call him your excellency? What do you call him?
1: I have not called him anything. I have not seen him since he was ordained a bishop. You know, literally that happened a week ago, and I was in a crowd of many at the ordination. I literally could not see anything. There were so many priests there on the altar of the basilica that I deliberately listened to everything, and I could hear everything, and it was inspiring, but I literally couldn't see him. Wow. Yeah, they were that far back. So until I went back and looked on the video, which was even a new experience because I could literally see all the points I was listening to. And but I literally have not had a conversation or seen him since he was ordained a bishop.
0: Do you remember anything about his message? You mentioned that he got up and he spoke, and it was very obvious that he saw himself as, you know, an extension of the Good Shepherd, that type of thing.
1: I spoke to him days after he was informed. And again, and I think he was still sort of taking it all in, kind of almost in shock, like, you know, that the God has called him to this, you know. And and I can remember his, you know, actually even at one point as we were talking, just kind of almost with a choked up voice of like, you know, I just want to do right by the Lord, you know, and by our people, you know, that he's a Black American. And I can remember just saying to him, my word immediately came to me was, and that is exactly why you were the right choice. You know, it's kind of, I want to do right by the Lord. Yeah, I said, that's why you were chosen. You know, it's, again, it's not your worthiness, it's your willingness.
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0: 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Was there anything that was an encouragement to you about him in the message that he gave, or just the fact of him being a bishop?
1: So in this one sense, sort of this overwhelming kind of shock and disbelief, and then to see him on the Day of Ordination speaking, it's clearly something, you know, he went from just like, oh my, me, you know, it's like, you know, Lord, I can't, it's like to... He accepted it, and he was like, and he knew that. And I saw, too, I think that part of that embracing it and coming to a place of, like, I accept this call. I know, you know, I will seek to be the shepherd God's called me to be, was not just something internally that happened, but also but clearly the affirmation he got from everyone, from his past, from his parents, apparently he heard from a whole bunch of bishops of the United States after he was, which, you know, I didn't know anything about, but he just shared how all the bishops who reached out to him and just encouraged him and informed, you know, and his brother priests, you know, his family, his friend, you know, his former students. I mean, it's just like, so I think that it was just so clear that how the affirmation of the community, confirmation, I think, from the community that, you know, yes, you are, you know, God's chosen you. We recognize that in you. So I think that was just, you know, to see him from that initial reaction to actually embracing the call, you know, was inspiring to me.
0: I want to take that experience, and I want to have you share about that from the standpoint of your priesthood. I want to give you a couple of stories of this weekend that involve the priesthood, and then just have you reflect on it. And, okay. And here's the specific line, the specific like theme is this. I came into this situation because I was called, not because I said, oh, I've got this figured out. I've got the gifts. I got the talents. I'm going to make this happen. And so much of the priesthood is about the mercy of being welcomed into something that is supernatural. It's beyond you. Like, go cast out demons, right? Heal the sick, raise the dead. Yeah. Okay, so this past weekend, I drove from the Boise area back to Spokane because it was a conference going on called Steubenville Northwest. So Steubenville has these, you know, high school conferences that they put on regionally around the country, and one of them happens in Spokane, and it has for like 20 years. Okay, so I had two of my daughters there. And I had a chance to be away for like the weekend, but really most of a day, Saturday, I had to myself to try to get some work done. And I went back to my old parish when we had lived here to go to confession in the afternoon. And I was just like, I want to go to confession. I felt like, oh, let me go to confession. And it was interesting because confession was like from 3 to 4. And I got there at 3:05. And what ends up happening, right? All the devout Catholics are there, but at the beginning of confession. So I got there and there was this long line of people. So I'm in this line along the, like running along the back of the church. And the priest was new there, right? They had transferred the pastor. So it was a new pastor. It just started like a month ago or less than that. And he ended up like, we're all there, this long line. And all of a sudden, he comes in the front of the church, the back of the church where the altar is. He comes out, and he has to walk the length of the church, and there's this line of people kind of all looking at him, and he's just sort of like totally vulnerable and exposed as he's walking his way to the confessional. And I thought it was really kind of, I would call it like a holy moment. It was really, really holy, because this, you know, here's this guy, right? Just a guy whom God has ordained to use to reconcile people to God himself.
1: Mm-hmm.
0: And I don't know him. I've never met him. He was new to the parish. And as he's walking, I'm just there, just like, as I'm reflecting, just thinking, wow, God's chosen this man to forgive our sins so that we can be reconciled to God. And it just was like an awesome thing. And the, of course, you know, we know that like in our minds, but the experience I had watching him walk was, it's like he didn't want to look at any of us.
1: Right.
0: So he was just sort of like averting his eyes and just sort of walking. And it was more than just, I don't want to look at the people who are going to confession, but there was a sense of saying he was sort of vulnerable, that he had come in 5 minutes late and all these people were there. And I just thought it was like a holy moment. It was just a holy moment. I just thought, wow, here's this man chosen by God, baptized, new creation, ordained, now priest of Jesus Christ. And it's just like, wow. Anyway, so I share that with you.
1: Yeah, well, it's funny. As soon as you said when he walked out, I was actually thinking, yeah, and he probably was avoiding eye contact. And then you said he was late. He said, oh, he might have been a little embarrassed too. But actually, you know, when I come into the confession, if there are people outside, you know, because first of all, they have the option face to face or behind the screen. So I never look at them. So like for those who may have chosen to go behind the screen, it's like not, they do not see me make any contact with them, so to really honor their privacy if that's what they choose. So I will come, you know, genuflect for the blessed sacrament, go to the confessional, and just what, you know, but I think, you know, the image that comes to mind, even as you were describing, as I think of it, you know, it's like if you were, I guess, maybe a trauma surgeon, you know, if you worked in a hospital and you're constantly getting people, strangers coming in, and it's like, okay, what's their condition? I mean, you know, it's not not in the sense of like, you know, I know you necessarily, but I absolutely care that I know I'm here to help you, you know, to be an instrument of God, to heal you, to free you. So it's like, you know, and I don't know till you speak what you're bringing, but you know, the mindset, you know, is this one of that, you know, Lord, whoever you bring, I know who I am. I know why I'm here. And I know that ultimately, you know, I say, you know, in seven sacraments, you know, that I guess technically you could say every sacrament is a sacrament of healing in some form. Two explicit ones we call sacraments of healings are anointing of the sick and sacrament of reconciliation or confession. And so, you know, that's the kind of the mindset. It's not even just, you know, oh, who's in line? Oh, that's, I wonder what they're going to say. No, it's just, you come in. And it's like, whoever's there, I know what my job is, you know? So if you think of an emergency room, you know, it's kind of like, okay, what's the situation? You know, broken bones, you know, whatever it is, it doesn't matter. I just need to know what it is so I know how I can respond and help, you know, to save their life, you know, to heal them.
0: So I'm going to share with you what happened in the confessional. So I go to confession pretty routinely, right? Well, routinely, sorry. It's not a routine act, but it's a regular act, right?
1: Right.
0: So I'd gone to confession a few weeks ago. And so going, I wasn't like, oh my gosh, I'm labored under this long time, multiple mortal sins. But I was like, I definitely wanted to go confess, accuse myself. And so I went and I accused myself. And as he said, you're forgiven, this grace like landed on me of contrition. And he said, say an act of contrition. And as I started, I almost like wept. Mm-hmm. It was almost overwhelming. Like I maintained my composure, but I almost lost my composure as I was, you know, saying, oh my God, I'm heartily sorry for having offended thee. It was tangible. It was definitely, it was a grace is what it was. Mm-hmm. It was this gift of the Lord allowing me to experience from the inside this reality of contrition. And I don't know if I caught him off guard, but I caught myself, the priest, but I caught myself off guard. I was just like, oh my gosh. And I thanked the Lord for the gift of that contrition, just sensing like how sorry before the Lord I was. And so it was like, wow, it went from a routine act to this special moment of grace.
1: Yeah.
0: This really special moment of God's mercy. It's just like, wow, what a gift.
1: Well, I think of Psalm 51, you know, a humble, contrite heart, oh God, you will not spurn. You know, and even realizing a humble, contrite heart is not possible without his grace. You know, he gives us the grace to be humble and contrite. And where that, even a confession of, even if it's venial sins, is not something you take for granted. You know, it's like sin, you know, God is a perfectly holy God, perfectly good God. And that you can genuinely have a, you know, again, that gift, a sense of sorrow, that brings healing, you know, versus, you know, the guilt and shame that brings us, you know, to despair. No, it's actually just knowing that God does heal and respond. You know, that, you know, confession of all the things that I do as a priest, you know, many times I tell people all the time as I'm promoting the sacrament, you know, I said, you know, there are many things I do, maybe most things that I don't see the immediate results. You know, I can preach a homily and that to everybody is, oh, Father, it's the greatest thing I've ever heard. You know, Father, thank you so much. You changed my life. You know, the 99% of the people who come to Mass and then leave don't tell me that. You know, aren't telling me, here's how I was impacted. You know, I can go to, you know, an ICU in an emergency room and, you know, and I anoint someone who's in a coma and the next call I get is that they've died. You know, and I don't think, nothing happened. No, that's not what I assume. But I don't, you know, but it didn't jump out of bed and give me a hug. And so lots of things, counsels that I don't see the immediate results. You know, and faith, I believe it's making a difference and God's using it. The one consistent exception in 36 years has been the confessional, where the norm is, you know, seeing that the impact, people don't leave the confessional the same way they came in, you know, and that's what I tell people who don't go to confession, who maybe have never appreciated it or just are afraid of it or think, oh, well, you know, I can just go to God. I say, of course you can go to God, you know, but also you go to God and sometimes God says, okay, go to him. You know what I mean? Yeah. It's like you obey God. You know, the confession of sins of one another, you know, it's just like, you know, God has given us, you know, you see John 20, you know, it's, you know, I said, if we read that, you know, he breathed in the Holy Spirit who sins you forgive will be forgiven them. I said, well, if that's not true, that this would be the only example in scripture where God empowers people to do something he never expected them to do. You know, I'm giving the power to forgive sins. However, do not ever do it because that's my job. You know, it's like, that makes no sense. So, but I would just tell you that testimony that seeing the immediate impact is the norm in a confessional, unlike so many other things. I believe and have faith that it's, what I'm doing is making a difference and making an impact, but I don't necessarily see it myself.
0: So I would say that, and I one of the things that I think of as a father in terms of if I'm called to raise my kids, I'm called to lead and provide and protect them, right? And one of the things that I attempt to lead them to is making a regular confession. One of the things I hope to provide for them is an understanding of confession that would draw them to it. Yeah. One of the things that is their best protection and mine is being holy and getting right with God, because that's a covering over my kids' lives. And I feel that so greatly. And it's a message I'm routinely bringing to men. It's like holiness is your best protection.
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1: You know, there's a scripture passage, I'm forgetting where it says something like about how, something about the holiness of the priest and God's people rejoice. You know, it'll come back to me. that it's one of the Psalms. I think that in a sense, the holiness of the priest is a source of joy for the people. And so it makes perfect sense. And obviously, that's our first call. You know, before I was called to the priesthood, you know, the call, the universal call, is the call to holiness. And which simply means being close to God, being in communion with the holy God. And that, and I always say, you know, also that, you know, in the end, our holiness would be God's accomplishment, but not without cooperation. And that is, you know, cooperating with God, you know, in God's making us holy. You know, it doesn't do it against our will. It does, you know, we don't, you know, no one goes to heaven kicking and screaming, you know, I don't want to go there. You know, God's going to drag us. No, that's not, it's invitation. I always say heaven is invitation only. The good news is everyone's invited, you know, no exceptions, you know. So, but you're absolutely right that because it's in our docility to the Holy Spirit, to God, that God is most free. I would say God was most free to do all God wanted to do, you know, like never in history in the person of Jesus, you know, that, you know, that, you know, a man to my own heart who will fulfill my every wish. That was said to David, but Jesus is the fulfillment, the perfect fulfillment of David. That literally, whatever God wanted to say, he said, I don't speak of myself. I say what I hear my Father saying. I do what I see my Father doing. So the Father was free to do everything and anything through the person of Jesus, you know, like no one before.
0: Yeah, so that, I mean, that's such a huge theme, right? So I was actually yesterday talked about it a little bit with Father Nagel on, we were talking about St. Benedict. And a week ago Sunday was Jesus is, you know, learn from me, I'm meek and humble of heart, and how meekness is the willingness to be led. Meekness isn't I'm so soft you can trample on me, but meekness right. is I'm radically available, right, to use mm-hmm. your word. And mm-hmm. I was reflecting on this. This is actually great because it's a great lead into the next story at the Steubenville conference. On Sunday, I went to Mass, and it just struck me so deeply. We were praying the Creed, and it was, for our sakes, Christ suffered and suffered death and was buried. And it was for our sake. And it was he didn't do it because, you know, he had done something wrong, right? He did right. it for our sake. And I was like, okay, that's what life is. If you're going to be a godly man, if you're going to be a holy priest, if you're going to be a follower of Christ, you undergo your life is lived for the sake of others. And mm-hmm. it just does, again, it's just kind of this constant reflection. Okay, for our sake, am I willing to be crucified? Am I willing to join up with Christ crucified? So at the beginning of the program, I mentioned I was reading John of the Cross, but it's in a book by von Balthasar, and he's reflecting on John of the Cross. And he brings up the point that you read the Ascent of Mount Carmel, the Dark Night, the spiritual canticle, all of these great works of John of the Cross, and he says they're Christocentric. It's all about union with Christ, that love, growing in love, is growing in love with Christ crucified. It's growing in union with Christ crucified. And my last point, and then I'm throwing it back to you, is that Aquinas says there are three kinds of goods, the external goods, the bodily goods, and the interior goods. External goods, like the house I live in, the stuff I have, the wealth and all that. I'm willing to be led into great wealth and great comfort and a nice car and all that. Fame, let's go. I'm willing to be led into bodily goods where, hey, look at me. You know, I'm really strong and healthy and all that. But and these are goods. These are not bads. These are goods. But they have to be oriented towards the greatest good, which is the interior good. And that's union with Christ crucified. And that means crucifying any earthly or worldly or fleshly attachments to the external goods and the bodily goods. And that's where the problem comes in, I think, for most of us, is that we're unwilling to be led out of external goods and bodily goods for the sake of the interior goods. And as a result of that, we're missing out on what Christ really wants to do, which is radiate from our lives. So we might have all these other goods and be missing out on really fulfilling what our call is.
1: Yeah, well, I think it's really important, you know, because on one hand, I mean, maybe some listeners, it's like you're talking about, you know, we're called to be crucified, you know, we're called to, you know, lay down our lives and die. It's kind of like, oh, that sounds so scary and so hard. And I think you cannot separate, the context is, you talked about, you know, radical availability. It's like radical love. It's about, you know, it's like, that's what love will require. Sometimes love just requires me expressing, you know, and a hug, and words of encouragement or being encouraged, like, but ultimately it's a love that true love will be willing to lay down its life, to give everything, if that's what's required at this moment. And out of that context, it's just like, oh, suffering. You know, I mean, we're not masochists, you know, it's not just, you know, somehow there's just a beauty in suffering, you know, and I'm always suffering, I'm more pleased God is. I can remember for a long time being challenged by Isaiah 53, the one line that, you know, it pleased God to crush him in infirmity. And that's like, you know, we read that on Good Friday. And it's like, he was pleased to crush his servant in infirmity. And I think it's not so much, you know, God's like, I delight in crushing my beloved, my child. No, it's like, it pleased God to find someone finally who was willing to be crushed, who was willing to go all the way, to drink the cup of suffering to the end for the sake of, you know, again, because you're suffering, you know, the will of God was accomplished. It's like, you know, who's out there? Who can I send? Who's willing to drink the cup of suffering? Who will not run away in fear? It's Jesus in the Garden of Gethsemane, you know, and that's love. Lord, Father, if you want, you can take this suffering away, but not my will. Your will be done. I believe you. I trust you. Your will be done, no matter what, you know, even as I cry out, but your will be done. I love you and I trust you. And so I think that the context of love is what makes it make sense. You know, love and sacrifice are two sides of the same coin. And you know what? I think it was a line, you know, that how love will make sacrifice easy. Perfect love will make it a joy. You know, the idea that I did this for you. You know, I've shared this so many times of, you know, the last day of my mother's life, and I could see in her, you know, here it is literally moments before she died, but seeing at this point how she was frail, you know, her body was, you know, frail, and but it's like, and I thought of, you know, the moment she died and looking at just her body, and it's kind of like, you know, this body birthed, you know, 8 children and was a gift to my dad. You know, her, it's like she poured it out. She was a teacher, everything she did, and it was like, and it's like, and I did it out of love. You know, she has no regrets. You know, Lord, if I just had not sacrificed so much for my kids, you know, if it didn't have to give so much, you know, to be a good wife to my husband, if I didn't, it's like, no, she was never complaining. You know, that it's like, if anything, what do we tend to be? We might be saying, you know, God, maybe I wish I could have done more. You know, it's like the famous line in the Schindler's List, you know, if I could have just saved one more, maybe I could have done something else. Maybe there's something else I could have sacrificed. You know, Lord, please, I hope I did everything. But that's the context, you know. That's why we look at the crucifix. You know, again, as I say, you know, the word passion means to suffer. You know, intense suffering. It also means intense love. You know, so it's like, so what do you, which is it when you look at the crucifix? Of course, the answer is both. But critically important is, but as horrific as the suffering looks, the greatest thing is the love, you know, because he didn't have to do it. He chose to do it. So the love was good. And if the suffering were greater, we say, guess what? Fear when he would have never done it. You know, the love was greater because he was willing to do it, you know, out of love for us. As you said, he was not, you know, pierced for our offenses. He was not, you know, he wasn't pierced for his offenses or crushed for his sins. He's pierced for our offenses and crushed for his sins, you know? And so, you know, so anyway, but that's, you know, just that the only love makes it, puts in the context. You take the love out, it's just pain and horror, you know, and we will run from it as fast as we can.
0: Yeah. And I think we also can make it about ourselves, right? It becomes my Herculean effort. Look what I've been able to do. And now I'm comparing myself to others, right? I love you. You brought up Schindler's List, that powerful scene at the end where, you know, Schindler is facing Itzhak Stern, the accountant, and standing in front of all the Jewish people who are representative of the lives he saved. And I love to contrast that with the story of the publican and the sinner. The publican and the Pharisee in the temple. Yeah. Right, we have the guy up front saying, look what all I did. I did all of this. And the guy says, you know, have mercy on me, a sinner. And it's like, if you go before God and say, I did so much, what you're going to hear back is you didn't do enough.
1: Mm.
0: But if you go to Itzhak Stern and Schindler, he said, I didn't do enough. Mm-hmm. And his response was, you did so much.
1: Mm-hmm.
0: And it's a complete reversal, right? So it's like, if we have the humility to say, all that I did, all of my pouring out, all of that I gave, all of the sacrifices that I made, I could have done more. I didn't do enough. Mm-hmm. And the response is, you did so much, right?
1: This Yeah, and I think in many ways, even the response from God is the words that we pray, we hope we'd all hear when we meet God. Well done, good and faithful servant. You know, if we can only have, you know, be able to say one day at the end of our lives what Jesus said on the cross, it is finished. You know, Lord, what you sent me here to do, I have completed, I have done. Because that's all God asked you to do. You know, in our estimation, we say, oh, it wasn't enough. You know, I always picture a Francis of Assisi, you know, who until the end of his life was kicked out of his own order. You know, how many people have felt like failure, like, there's so much. It's like, no. You know, God said, no, well done. You know, I'll take it from here. You know, it's like, you know, just as Jesus giving up his last breath was not the end of the story, what God was doing, you know, resurrection was coming. It's like, no, do what I asked you to do. You know, and that, you know, if you've done that, you know, you've done enough for me to take it from here. You know, and I think in that theme of you mentioned humility, I was going to say earlier, we talked about being called. It was after the ordination of my friend to bishop. I can have a conversation with another priest. You know, two things. One of the priests said, you should be a bishop. And my immediate response was, only a fool would aspire to be a bishop. And he kind of was taken aback. I said, yeah. It's like, and I had a parishioner say, so how does that work? You know, do you campaign? Do you said, and I shared the same thing, only a fool would aspire to be a bishop. And like I said, that it's something, if God hasn't called you to it, oh, you don't. It's like, it's a response to a call. And it's not something you aspire to, you know, because it's like, it's not about ambition. Francis of Assisi, whose name is known today, still inspires people to give their lives to Christ, refused to be ordained a priest. He was a deacon. Mother Teresa was neither, you know, and yet it's like God used them to impact the entire world. So it's like, you know, in the kingdom of God, remember, it's not, you know, it's victory starts from here to down, and then you go down to humility and let God raise you up. But the key is that it's response to a call. If you're called to it, you respond. But you aspire to greatness, the Lord tells us. If you want to be great, you must be the servant of the rest. You know, I have one aspiration, and I pray I always have this aspiration, heaven. You know, that just focus on that first call to holiness and seek heaven, and then let God, wherever God puts in between there, then fine. But that's the aspiration.
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0: So funny, I was listening to a talk a priest gave one time at a conference, and he was saying, yeah, I entered the seminary not because I felt called to be a priest, but I felt called to be Pope.
1: That's very humble.
0: That's great. Yeah,
1: that's why I entered the seminary. People were surprised. I said that I didn't. People said, oh, you want to be a priest? I have no idea. I'm going to discern. And only to my third year in the seminary did I realize, oh, yeah, it's a priesthood, but I didn't know. The only way I could know for sure was to go and find out.
0: I was a sophomore in college. I was on a softball team with a bunch of my friends from high school. I'd finished my sophomore year. I was entering the seminary in the fall, and I told my friends, right? And they knew I had kind of this religious side to me and this devotional side. They were all Catholic, but, you know, they're the kind of 19-year-old guys. Yeah. So they weren't really very devout. And one of my better friends pulled me aside. And he said, Tom, listen, look, do you know priests can't get married? I'm like, what? What are you talking about? Nobody told me that. I just,
1: yeah.
0: He was concerned that I didn't know that. It was just so funny. Yeah.
1: Well, that's a different times over the years when people have said, you know, mentioned how I think it's kind of unfair that you guys aren't allowed to get married. And I was like, well, you know, they actually told us that before ordination. You know, it's like, I did know that. It wasn't like they sprung it on me afterwards. Like, what do you mean I can't get married? You know, it's like, oh yeah, that was part of the discernment. And it's funny, I'll just share this, that one of the very clear confirmations, I think I've told you this, that God gave me for the call to celibacy was actually what you were very central to that confirmation. And I think one day when we were going to the university, walking to the to school, and while walking, there was a person, a couple with a baby in the stroller. And I can remember, you know, I saw what a beautiful couple, beautiful child. But I remember you describing later on what you felt when you saw that. And it's almost like a lump in your throat, and kind of like, you know. And I remember thinking, I saw the beauty of it. I said, but I didn't have the same feeling you had. And that told me, I think God was like letting me know that. I mean, I could see the beauty. You know, again, if you have a person who believes they call the priesthood, and it's kind of like, because God forbid, I do not want to be raising kids. You know, I don't see the beauty in that at all. Clearly, red flags everywhere. You're not called to the priesthood because you're called to be a father. And if you're like, I hate the idea of being a father, like a parent, but I want to be a priest. No, no, no. So I could see the beauty of it, but I didn't feel the pull of like that. That's maybe, is that my call? Is God really calling me to that? You know, in a way. So that was actually a confirming moment. I remember just how you described the experience and how we both could see the beauty of it, but I could see it without a sense of being that that's what I'm being drawn to. And so anyway, that was always something I remembered.
0: So when I left the seminary, it was, again, it wasn't that I wasn't sure I wasn't called to be a priest. I had to discern the celibacy part. So I went to work for a parish. I was living with a bunch of single Catholic men in an intentional community. And I was discerning celibacy apart from priesthood. So I was discerning to be single for the Lord. So I wasn't dating, but I was saying, Lord, if I'm called to be a priest, I need to really get clear and peaceful about this call to be celibate. And not feeling forced, but feeling invited, right? And as I prayed into it, what eventually came to me was something that was beautifully kind of displayed in the movie Field of Dreams, where at the very end of the movie, James Earl Jones is there, right? And he sees the players on the field, the 1919 Chicago White Sox and Shoeless Joe Jackson. And then he comes up to Kevin Costner and James Earl Jones, and he says, hey, do you want to come out into the field? You want to see what's out there? Do you remember this?
1: No, go ahead.
0: Oh, it's an amazing story. So you've never seen this movie? You got to see
1: it. I think I was part of it. I need to now watch it.
0: Okay, so it's very powerful. It's all about God the Father, by the way. Okay, So James Earl Jones is invited to go out into the cornfield to see what happens because they always disappear into the cornfield. And Kevin Costner says, hey, what about me? How come I don't get to go out there? You know, and he's like, I'm the one who cut down the cornfield. I'm the one who built the field. I'm the one who went and got him. I'm the one who went and all of this. And he says, how come I don't get to go out? And Shoeless Joe Jackson looks at him and says, you're not invited. You're not invited. And James Earl Jones is like, look, man, you got a family. He says, I'm a writer. He says, this is what I was made for. And so he walks out into the cornfield with him and, you know, disappears. And it's just like, that's what I heard in prayer was I came to realize the gift of celibacy, to be held in reserve, all my affective dimension of my sexuality and myself, hold it in reserve for the Lord alone. That is an incredible privilege and a gift. That's what celibacy is. It's not being married. It's holding oneself in reserve for the Lord. And what I heard from the Lord was, you're not invited. Mm-hmm. That's not the gift I have for you. Mm. So I look at Carrie and said, Carrie, I'm sorry, you're second fiddle, sorry. I had to settle for marrying Carrie, but I was not invited, right? And when I tell seminarians that story, they get so encouraged.
1: That's very powerful. And I think it just changes the whole, it's more of like, am I called to this huge task, this huge call, and can I do it? No, you put in the context of invitation. I just said earlier about how heaven is my invitation only, and the good news, we're all invited to union with God, to holiness, but not to every vocation. You know, I just sort of show again celibacy again. First of all, is radical love. Again, you can't be defined by the negative. You know, to be called, the call to celibacy is to call not to be something else and not to. I said, no, no, no. It's got to be. You can never reduce Christianity to a just say no religion.
4: it just doesn't work. You know, if I'm to be holy means you don't do this, you don't do this, you certainly don't do that, and you'll never do this. In the end, it's like, am I holy? I don't know what you are. You're supposed to not do anything. But, you know, it's like, you know, to love God with all your heart, soul, mind, and strength, you know, to love your neighbor as yourself, to feed the hungry, clothe the naked, to lay down your life for your friend. It's like, that is to do. It's doing something. And I think that I always think of what the Lord calls Peter, sort of that, you know, renewal of after he denied him three times. He doesn't just say, you know, Peter, do you love me? But I believe that at least in the first time, he said, Peter, do you love me more than these? It's like, I can say I love the Lord. Yeah, but do you love him more? It's like, you know, anyone who loves father, mother, sister, brother, spouse, children more than me is not worthy of me. I need you to love me more. And I really think this invitation to celibacy, and this is how it's like, the challenge is always, okay, will you love me more? It's not a call to love less. It's to love more. And, you know, and I would say in an affirmation of your vocation, matrimony, clearly it's in God's providence, you know, priesthood is the path that God chose me to fulfill the call to holiness. If I fully embrace this vocation, and your path is not the lesser path, since it's that to call to, you know, matrimony is the path that God chose for you and Carrie to the call to holiness. You know, if you fully embrace it and live it, that will be the result. Thus, holy matrimony, thus holy orders. And that's where, again, it's always a challenge, you know, for me to, you know, every day it's like, God, you know, how to fully embrace the call, not to be afraid of it. It's not just loving, but will you love me more than others and more than, you know, and so that's what celibacy has positively is it's a radical call. And by the way, radical, but you know, from the word radix, rooted. So that's why whenever someone say, you know, that, oh man, you know, that person's a radical Christian. I said, is there another kind? Yeah. A person rooted in Christ. There's only way to be a Christian is to be a radical Christian. You know, otherwise, if you're not rooted in Christ, you're not living a Christian life.
0: When you talk about the celibacy, you said more, right? I want to say complete. And I say it for a reason. You remember St. Paul says, I'd like for you all to be like me. And he says, the person who's married is concerned to please their spouse. And the right. word he uses is undivided.
4: Yes.
0: It's undivided. And I know that experience. And again, this is something I've shared with seminarians and priests. And it's like, when you're celibate, you have a capacity, you have a space for an undivided love where I don't. It's like, I love Jesus and I love that Carrie loves Jesus. But yeah. part of the call is that I'm going to love Jesus through Carrie and Carrie's going to love Jesus through me. But now mm-hmm. we have two freedoms involved. And that means we have two brokennesses involved, right? Two imperfections, two fleshes involved. And so there's a way in which my call is to become one. And so, okay, I'm going to become holy with Carrie. But there's a bit of a dividing now because I can love the Lord in my own prayer, but then I'm also loving the Lord with Carrie.
4: Right.
0: And it's like, you know what? We walk together. And so she's an aid to me. She's a helpmate, right? She helps me get holy. And there's 100 ways we could talk about that. But there are other ways in which if I hold her back, she still has to choose Jesus first, love Jesus more than her spouse. And right. if she's holding me back, I have to still love Jesus and follow him.
4: Right.
0: And so that's, I think, one of the ways in which the cross enters married life is that we are called to be two, become one, and we run together. But there's an undivided quality to celibacy that is honestly, I think, not just a gift to you, it's also a responsibility that you'll be sure. held to account because you're undivided. And it opens you to a following of the Lord that is more complete.
4: Well, yeah, and I agree with everything you're saying. I think that, and it's funny, because in my experience, you know, being at the service of Christ's spouse, in many ways, unless it's like, you know, I'm not a cloistered, you know, religious. Many times I feel, because I know that, you know, contemplative life is part of in my spiritual DNA as God designed me, that I have a hunger for the contemplative. And many times the way you describe being a husband to a spouse and a father to children, sometimes it feels like dividing. It feels like if I could just have those moments to go on a retreat and just to be spend time, because I think part of it is that, as you said, that call to union with God is within all of us. And there are times that, honestly, one of the occupational hazards is where, you know, there are times when you're called to sit down with Christ. It's kind of like, oh, but I need to go help them. I need to, the demands are there. And that's why a really critical distinction that years ago God showed me that I have to continue to be reminded is the distinction between Christ's ministry and crisis ministry. Sometimes the two are the same, many times they are not. And the most convicting scripture in the New Testament that reminds me of that is where

0: Because, I mean, what would I say? I'm not with them because I'm doing the work of Christ. Are you? And so it's always important that in the end, it's Christ's ministry is the priority. And sometimes it's saying that it's being obedient to the Father and not just to the latest crisis out there. Someone saying, hey, I need you and I need you now. Sometimes it's like God is saying, I need you, come away for a while. He called the apostles away and said, I want to sit and speak with you. You need to spend time with me. Because always remember, God always says, you know, come before he says go. You know, but if we can say, I don't have time to come because I'm too busy doing your work, you know, the Holy Spirit will soon recognize the foolhardiness of that.
1: Yeah, amen. Well, Father Pat, what a great chance to just share with you about the gift of the priesthood and some of these stories from the past week. So thank you so much for doing that today.
0: My pleasure. Thank you.
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5: This is an EWTN Newslink. I'm Teresa Tomeo from Catholic Connection. The Society of St. Pius X filing an appeal with the Vatican against a decree that declared the traditionalist group in schism with the Catholic Church for consecrating four bishops without papal authorization. According to a statement from the Society, the appeal was submitted to the Dicastery for the Doctrine of the Faith last week, 9 days after the group was declared to be in schism. The appeal following a letter to the Society addressed to Pope Leo, published July 3rd, in which they rejected the excommunications decree by the Vatican after the illicit consecration of the four new bishops, measures they called objectively unjust and invalid. The SSPX disregarded the Catholic Church's warnings not to ordain new bishops, including a strong appeal from Pope Leo himself. For more news of the Catholic perspective, visit EWTNnews.com. I'm Teresa Tomeo, and Call to Communion with Dr. David Anders starts now.
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9: 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Pedro Quiles, our producer, Matt Kabinski handling a phone screening, Ace McKay is on social media. I'm Tom Price along with Dr. David Anders.
10: Tom, how are you today?
9: Doing great. How are you, sir?
10: Doing decent, thank you.
9: Here's a question that's actually in the news these days. This is from Walter. Dr. Anders, what is the difference between a priest being laicized and a priest being excommunicated?
10: Yeah, thanks. So excommunication is an ecclesiastical penalty that is intended to bring about repentance and restoration, and it prevents the person who's excommunicated from exercising any function in the Catholic Church or receiving the sacraments thereof.
9: Okay.
10: And so a layperson can be excommunicated.

0: priest could be excommunicated. And if I were excommunicated, it would mean that I couldn't go to Mass, I couldn't go to confession, I couldn't do this. You know what I mean? I'd be out until I came to my senses. Same thing can go for a priest. But laicization does not remove the laicized priest from the sacraments of the church, right? So a laicized priest can still go to Mass, can still go to confession, could still be involved, you know, in church activities. They're just not going to function as a priest anymore. They no longer have jurisdiction to say Mass or hear confessions themselves, but they're not barred from receiving those sacraments. Or, okay. And otherwise, they could be lectors, they could do all kinds of things in the church as lay people.
1: Very good. Thanks so much for your question, Walter. 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Call or text 833-288-3986. Here's one now from Paul in Greenville, South Carolina. Tom and Dr. Anders, I'm a convert to Catholicism. My family and friends are all non-denominational Protestants. My mother recently passed away, and when I speak of praying for her soul rather than saying she's already in heaven, it opens up conversations about sanctification, purgatory, and assurance of salvation. So, how would you suggest I explain the Catholic position without sounding insensitive?
0: So if someone wants to have a serious conversation with you and asks questions about it, and they're not just trying to poke holes in your position, but they generally want to know, I mean, the Catholic position is that anyone who dies in the state of grace is saved. Anyone who dies in the state of grace is saved.
1: Uh-huh.
0: But among those who die in the state of grace, some have not yet done sufficient penance for their sins or been sufficiently purified of attachment thereto to enter directly into the presence of God. Jesus says the pure in heart will see God. Not so pure in heart, not ready to see God. Right? That's the implication. Every Protestant that I know of does not believe that impurity makes it into the presence of God. They all acknowledge that, you know, someplace between physical death and glory, a complete sanctification of the soul occurs. And they acknowledge that, right? That they have to, right? That's part of their system. Mm. They just don't specify the mechanism. So what is it that happens between physical death and entering glory to purify the soul from attachment to sin? The Protestant knows that happens. He just doesn't specify the mechanism. We specify the mechanism, right? And that is purgatory in the next life or penance in this one.
1: Oh, very good. Appreciate that question. Here's one now from Sean who says, I'm listening in California. Recently had a discussion with a friend who is not religious, at least not yet. He asked me, why is the God of the Old Testament so different from the God of the New Testament? This question seems to be asked a lot. I'm not quite sure how to respond. I have heard some Catholics refuting this idea, but I'd like your opinion on the subject and how to respond to this question.
0: So I do think there is a difference in the presentation of God in the Old Testament and the New. I don't think it reduces to the stereotype. Mm-hmm. The stereotype is Old Testament God, meanie baddie, New Testament God, nicey goody. That's the stereotype, okay? I don't think that difference exists. And here's why I don't think it exists. You know how many times Jesus says God loves you in the Synoptic Gospels? Zero. Zero. It doesn't say it one time. He says it, I think, twice in John. How many times the apostles say God loves you in the book of Acts? Zero. So, the stereotype, again, is that, well, Jesus preached the love of God. God's all this loving business, and he wasn't that in the Old Testament. It's actually not true. About 98% of the statements about God's love come in the Old Testament.
1: Mm.
0: Right? It's the Old Testament that depicts a God of love. In the New Testament, Jesus says, woe to you, Chorazin and Bethsaida. Sodom and Gomorrah would have repented long ago if they had seen what you've seen. Therefore, it will be worse for you on the day of judgment than for them.
1: Yeah.
0: That's not painting a contrast between old vindictive God of Old Testament and nice, loving, merciful God of New. That's not the contrast. Here's the contrast. When it comes to God, there are other contrasts. When it comes to God, the God of the Old Testament, the further back in the narrative you go, mm-hmm. is more visible.
1: Okay.
0: Right? As you move along in Old Testament narrative, God sort of recedes from history. And by the time you get to Esther, like, God's not even mentioned.
1: Wow.
0: Right? And the God of the New Testament is likewise hidden. He's likewise hidden. I mean, ask yourself, when does God appear in the New Testament as a character in the story? Almost never, except the voice at Jesus' baptism. This is my beloved son. Like, God speaks once or twice in the New Testament. But basically, God the Father is not visible, audible, or experienced in any direct way in the New Testament. And the book of Hebrews tells us why. In these last days, he has spoken to us through his son.
1: Ah.
0: All right, now, we can talk a little bit more maybe another time about the way, not the love of God, but the way the love that we are to have towards one another gets foregrounded in the New Testament to a new extent vis-a-vis the old.
1: Sean, thanks so much for your email. 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
3: This is a digital moment with Sandra McDevitt. Did you know Catholics played a vital role in the American Revolution? At the time of the Revolution, Catholics only made up 2% of the 3 million population. Charles Carroll was the only Catholic to sign the Declaration of Independence. His cousin, Father John Carroll, accompanied Ben Franklin to persuade Canada to become the 14th colony. Commodore John Barry, an Irish-born Catholic, founded the U.S. Navy. Thomas Fitzsimmons commanded a Pennsylvania militia and signed the U.S. Constitution. The Marquis de Lafayette provided troops, naval support, and money. Two Polish Catholic engineers served with distinction in the Continental Army. Not too shabby for Catholics making up only 2% of the population. I'm Sandra McDevitt for EWTN Radio.
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1: 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And that is by Father Robert Spitzer, and it's called Christ, Science, and Reason. It's currently the only volume that comprehensively presents the scientific evidence in support of Jesus, the Eucharist, and Mary. He closely examines the scientific evidence for the passion and resurrection of Jesus from the Shroud of Turin, the real presence of Jesus in the Holy Eucharist, and the supernatural dimensions of the apparitions of Mary. This book makes clear that the Catholic Church is not anti-science, which a lot of people like to throw at us. Actually, it's one of the most scientifically aware religious denominations in the world. It'll also be clear that science is not anti-God, anti-Christ, or anti-religious. On the contrary, its tools and methods give considerable credible evidence for all of these. This great book is now available at EWTNRC.com. Again, it's by Father Robert Spitzer. It's called Christ, Science, and Reason, What We Can Know About Jesus, Mary, and Miracles. Do check it out, EWTNRC.com. 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Here is Greg in Chicago, listening on Sirius XM, Channel 130. Hey, Greg, what's on your mind today?
7: Yeah, hi, how are you?
1: Doing very well. How are you, Greg?
7: Very good. Just a general question and a philosophical question, basically. The morality of, the Catholic social teaching perspective on government welfare program.
0: Okay, thanks. Appreciate the question. So Catholic social teaching does not generally prescribe specific policy solutions. What it does is it advocates virtues, it advocates dispositions, orientations, values that should be reflected in society. To make, draw an illustration, Catholic moral theology advocates the virtue of justice, right? It's it's not going to propose, say, a legal code to impose on the state to bring about justice. It's going to say, well, any legal code should have these features, and that's justice. So I don't know that you get in Catholic social teaching a specific evaluation of social welfare programs. You can get sort of off-the-cuff comments by popes about this or that political system, and they are exactly what they sound like. They're off-the-cuff comments, and they're not to be taken as, you know, authoritative teaching. Pope Benedict, for example, thought that the model of like Christian social democracy that was common in Europe was a pretty good shot at trying to, you know, aim at Catholic social teaching. But, you know, I mean, you could look at him and go, okay, well, he's German. I mean, that's, he's got that point of view, of course, you know. And it doesn't mean that any particular social program is you know, beyond criticism, or, you know, however much it might seem to accord with Catholic values. What the Catholic Church says is that we should have, as a society, we should have a preferential option for the poor. Now, that can be that could be lived out in a number of different regimes, and lively debate about what is the best way in a particular society to exercise preferential options for the poor in his opening question. You know, in my own diocese, to give an illustration, we have a lot of priests from out of the country. They're extern priests that have come in to serve temporarily because we don't have enough priests to go around. And I've gotten to know a lot of them, and some of them from West Africa, in particular Cameroon. And, you know, I asked this one priest friend of mine what he thought of the United States, and he said when he showed up in the U.S., the thing that horrified him the most was the existence of nursing homes. He just thought nursing homes were an abomination. He said, we would never take our old people and stick them in an institution like that. We care for old people in our own homes. And in their diocese, when priests retire, they tell the bishop what parish they want to live in, and the pastor of that parish has the responsibility of caring for that elderly priest. It becomes part of his pastoral duties. Mm-hmm. Okay. Well, I mean, this is a civilization that doesn't have the resources to institute the kind of social welfare programs that are existed in the United States, but they have as a cultural value the care of vulnerable peoples, particularly when they're members of one's family or one's clan, you know, or one's parish. Yeah. And they live that out as a social value in society. I asked the same priest one time his opinion about Catholic investing and the extent to which you could, you know, buy this or that company that might, you know, run afoul of Catholic social teaching and one of its product lines or something. And he just looked at me and rolled his eyes and said, "Ah, capitalism. You know, we don't worry about this kind of stuff in Cameroon. We have different problems in Cameroon, you know." Yeah. And which is to illustrate that, you know, you can have a system where, you know, like our capitalistic society, where there is a social institution that is seemingly at the service of vulnerable people, namely a nursing home, and somebody outside the culture can look at that and say, what a horrible institution. And you're like, well, wait a minute, this institution is here to help the vulnerable. Yeah, but it does so at the cost of their relations to their family and to their people, you know, and to their clan or whatever. I mean, so it's never beyond criticism. Mm-hmm. You can look at it and go, okay, well, in our fragmented, highly individualized, you know, nuclear family culture, social welfare programs, you know, would you could argue make a lot of sense in terms of satisfying the priority of solidarity and the preferential option for the poor. But you could also look at it like my Cameroonian friend would do and say, yeah, but this is also a system that cuts us off from dependence upon one another and you know, maybe has other downstream social consequences that ought to be taken into effect. And so these kinds of things are always open questions. Mm-hmm. They're always the policy aspect as opposed to the principle. The policy aspect mm-hmm. is always worked out in the give and take of political debate. And so Catholic politicians and policymakers should be familiar with the values, and they should be prudent. They should have enough political prudence that they can enter into the public sphere and have these debates in real time and push back and forth about, okay, well, we don't have the kind of culture where people are going to take care of the poor in their homes, yeah. you know? So we need some government institutions. And that's always going to be an ongoing debate. People will always be able to point out deficiencies or corruptions. I mean, you know, to flip the story around, I love my Cameroonian friends. They'll also tell you that, you know, the big scourge in their society isn't their care for the elderly. It's tribalism. you know, and that affects their ability to operate at sort of higher levels of abstraction in government because of the way tribalism affects corruption and things like that. So no civilization is immune to problems. No political system is perfect. Every culture is different. The values are perennial. They're eternal. They don't change. But to try to take one policy solution and say this is the answer for all time and all places, it's just not going to work. And that's why the church doesn't impose a juridical system as if it received it from Revelation. That's one of the things that Pope Benedict remarked on in his remarks to the German Parliament. He says, unlike some other world religions, in particular Islam, which absolutely does think that there is a juridical system given by Revelation that should be imposed, Christianity has never said there is one juridical system that has to be imposed from on high as if it were the will of God. What we have are, you know, the new law, which is the law written on the heart, the law of love of God and neighbor, and then infused Christian prudence and political debate to try to work these things out in real time.
1: Greg, is that helpful for you?
7: Not really. I'm sorry, but
0: yeah, I mean, in a nutshell, you're not going to find.
7: But that didn't answer the question.
0: Okay, in a nutshell, you're not going to find, I think, very many popes or bishops that are going to say that government welfare is incompatible with Catholic social teaching. Yes, in large measure, it is compatible. That doesn't mean it's beyond criticism.
1: Greg, thanks so much for your phone call. That opens up a line for you right now at 833-288-EWTN. 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
0: You know, I don't like giving yes or no answers.
1: I'm picking up on that.
0: I don't like it because that's not how human life works, you know? And I don't want to frustrate my callers, but when people call and say, give me a yes or no answer, I'm always going to be like, no, I have to talk around this because things are complex and we have to have a wider view. So, anyway.
1: Sure. Here's an email we received from Sharon listening to us. She says, the way I understand it, the Bible that Catholics abide in quotes, is the original Bible, and the Protestant Church, through the guidance of Martin Luther, revised it by deleting the books of the Bible, certain books. In talking with a very respectful Protestant young man, he shared that they believe the original Bible was the one first written, I believe he said, in Greek, and that the Catholic Church added books to that. Thus, Martin Luther simply reverted back to the original Bible. Can you clarify?
0: Yeah, so the whole, like, this sort of fantasy of originalism is deeply problematic from an historical point of view. Not just with respect to the canon, that's the list of biblical books, but to the books themselves. So in the standard evangelical Protestant doctrine of biblical authority, they would say that the Bible is the sole rule of faith, and it's infallible and inerrant in all its teachings, as it is represented in this list, and it's going to give you the list of 66 books, and in their original autographs. And what is an original autograph? An original autograph would mean the version of the text that came from the hand of the apostle.
1: Okay.
0: Right? And so to kind of dig down on this, take a book like Mark, the Gospel of Mark. Mark has 16 chapters, and the 16th chapter can be found in more than one version. There's a shorter version of chapter 16 and a longer version. Most biblical scholars think the shorter version is the earlier one, and the longer version is later. And so some Protestant biblical scholars will say the long ending of Mark shouldn't be in the canon because it wasn't what came from the pen of St. Mark.
1: Yeah.
0: Right? The original autographs are what pertain.
1: Okay, all right.
0: The problem is there's really no such thing as the original autograph when it comes to a lot of biblical books. One of the things we learned from the Dead Sea Scrolls is that there were multiple versions of books like Isaiah, and they seem to have had accretions that gathered over time. And you can find much earlier versions that are much shorter that don't correspond to the canonical text that we have now. Don't correspond to the canonical text that Protestants have now. And so the whole business about how do you identify an original autograph becomes almost unanswerable. What we're left with is, what is the ecclesiastical version, right? What's the version of the text that the church received at some point? It said, okay, the process of development has stopped, and we're going to end here, right? So there's no first version. There are lots of versions, and there's an evolution and a development that stops at some point, and you go, okay, this is the authoritative line, after there's no more development, that's the ecclesiastical version, that's the one the church receives. But you do the same thing with the canon, right? So what was the original biblical canon? No one really knows. No one really knows. But clearly it would have concluded Moses' Pentateuch.
1: Okay.
0: Well, guess what the Samaritans said? We stop there. We draw the line at the Pentateuch. The original Bible is the five books of Moses, period.
1: Done.
0: Done. Nothing else. Okay, well, why are the Samaritans wrong? Why are they wrong? Can you give me an argument why they're wrong? Well, I mean, based on your theory, not really. My answer would be, well, you know, Samaritans aren't part of the Christian church. And for Christians, the canonical version is the one that the church received. Well, guess what the church received? It received the Pentateuch. It received the prophets. It received the writings. It received the canonical 27 books of the New Testament by the 4th century A.D.
1: Uh-huh.
0: And guess what else it received? The Deuterocanonical texts. How do you know what the canon of the Bible is? How do you know what the texts of the Bible are? History alone can't answer that question, because history gives you a moving target. It doesn't give you one answer. Well, which group? Which early version? There's no answer to that question. There is no such thing as the first version. It's what did the church receive? Which is why in the 4th century, when the fathers of the church were looking at this question, which canon do you receive? St. Augustine says, what, the Greek or the Hebrew when it comes to the Old Testament? St. Augustine says, use the ecclesiastical version. Use the Greek, right, which is to say includes the seven books that the Protestants threw out.
1: Yeah.
0: Because that's the one the apostles received. That's the one the early church used. That's our criteria. That's what you call tradition.
1: Sharon, thank you so much for your email. It is called a communion here on EWTN. In a moment, we're going to get back to the phones. A quick question here that just came in as a text from Carol. How does God reconcile a father who is violent and beats young children almost to death and leaving them severely mentally scarred for life? I'd appreciate your opinion based on Catholic beliefs.
0: So the question, the way you framed the question was, how does God reconcile this?
1: Yeah.
0: I don't think God does reconcile it. I think God punishes that, right? That's what we would call grave sin. And I guess the way he would reconcile it is send the perpetrator to hell. I think that's the Catholic Orthodox position. So, you know, an abusive father who massively disfigured and disrespected the humanity and dignity of his children would merit eternal punishment for that.
1: Sure.
0: I think that's the Catholic answer.
1: Very good. Thanks so much for your text, Carol. Good to hear from you today. By the way, if you would like to text us, you can do that right now at 833-288-3986. 833-288-EWTN is the phone number and the text number. That's all you have to do. You can also send us an email if you would rather do that. The address for that is ctc@ewtn.com. Really enjoy taking all of your emails.
0: You know, it occurred to me that maybe Carol wasn't saying, how do I reconcile this with the existence of God, but how would God reconcile such a violent person? Maybe if that's the answer, if that's the question, well, for someone like that who's that wicked and that evil, the only way they could be reconciled to God would be complete, total, sincere conviction and repentance. So that they went from being a violent and unjust person to a just, holy, and loving person and sought forgiveness.
1: Thanks again.
0: And did penance.
1: Yes. Thanks again, Carol, for your text. In a moment, we'll talk with Joe in Eugene, Oregon. 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
8: How many times have you heard the complaint that the church is boring? 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It's possible that God says every morning, "Do it again," to the sun. And every evening, "Do it again," to the moon.
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1: 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Seven stations serving to Washington State. They have been on the air for 13 years now. How about that? Congratulations to Joe Haberman, Michael Drollman, and everybody there at Divine Mercy Broadcasting from your friends here at EWTN. All right, back to the phones now. Here is Joe in Eugene, Oregon, listening on the great Modern Day Radio. Hello, Joe. What's on your mind today?
13: Well, sir, I'm a previous Catholic, and I came to a point in time in my life where I began to study my actual belief. You know, there comes a point when a person says, you know, hey, what really do I believe? What does this mean? And so looking into the gospel message, the understanding that Jesus Christ he is the propitiation for my sin. And in the scripture when it says that I am the righteousness of Christ, I know that I'm not righteous in any way, shape, or form in and of my own. In the place of standing before a holy God at the time of judgment, I cannot stand upon my own works, my own abilities. I have to acknowledge the work and the final completion of Jesus Christ in my salvation, and I'm saved by the blood of Jesus, not by the blood of lambs, bulls, or goats. And so when I learned that and the specifics of that, it put me in challenge. It challenged my understanding of the Marian doctrine, in the sense that she is declared sinless. So if she is sinless, this is my question, if she is sinless, then how come she did not go before God and take my penalty?
0: Yeah, thanks. I really appreciate the question. So the last part of your question, why didn't Mary go before God and take my penalty? I think that really is the key to understanding all of your objections to Catholicism, and it's the phrase take my penalty, because I think I'm hearing, you can correct me if I'm wrong, but I think what I'm hearing in your question implicitly is the doctrine of penal substitution, the idea that in the death of Christ that God punishes Jesus vicariously for sins that Christ himself did not commit. Namely, my sins are imputed to Christ. God punishes my sins in Christ. And in turn, God imputes the righteousness of Christ to me so that when God looks at me, he doesn't see my sinful condition. He sees Christ's righteousness imputed to me. And the transaction occurs through my exercising faith. Hence, by faith alone, I'm declared righteous, not because I become intrinsically righteous, but because God regards me as righteous for Jesus' sake. Am I correct that that's your understanding?
1: He's already hung up.
0: He's hung up.
1: He's either hung up or we lost the connection. I'm not quite sure.
0: Oh, well,
1: sure
0: that
1: which.
0: Is just too bad. Okay, well, then I'll just
1: Please continue.
0: Presume that that's the position.
1: Sure,
0: okay?
1: Sure.
0: Because only by addressing that can I address the business about Mary.
1: Okay.
0: And you mentioned a couple of supportive texts. You talked about the language of 1 John that speaks about Christ as the propitiation for our sins, and you referenced 2 Corinthians 5, where St. Paul says that we have become the righteousness of God. And you're interpreting those texts in line with that Protestant theory of penal substitution. And I note Protestant theory, because that is a theory that became current in the Reformation, especially associated with John Calvin. And it's not really part of the tradition. Prior to that, that's not St. Anselm's view. It wasn't St. Augustine's view. It wasn't the view of the Cappadocian Fathers. And more importantly, I would argue, it's not the view of sacred Scripture. When understanding what it is that Christ does on the cross, Scripture uses a lot of description. St. Paul says in the book of Romans that Christ became the atoning sacrifice. He was a sacrifice of atonement. One effect of a sacrifice of atonement is, of course, propitiation. We'll get to 2 Corinthians 5 in just a minute. Now, Paul doesn't unpack that. He doesn't tell you what a sacrifice of atonement does. He doesn't tell you what propitiation it means or how it's accomplished. But by referencing the Old Testament sacrificial system, he gives you an analog to understand what those concepts mean. And when you go to the Old Testament, you study what the sacrifice of atonement looks like. One thing is very clear. Sacrifice of atonement offered in the Old Testament is not a penal substitution. So when the worshiper brings an animal to the temple and it's killed by the priest, blood is shed and the meat is consumed, the understanding is not that God has expiated his wrath on an irrational animal. Rather, it's that the worshiper has offered up something of value. In the way that you might, you know, bring your wife a bouquet of roses or something and to make reparation for some offense you committed against her.
1: We have reconnected with Joe.
0: Oh, great. Fantastic. Okay.
1: So if you want to re-ask your question.
0: Well, Joe, were you able to listen in as I began to answer?
13: Yes, sir. That was pretty much right on the money.
0: Okay,
13: far as,
0: great. So
13: let me
0: continue then with my discussion. I appreciate that. So the sacrifice of atonement in the Old Testament isn't a penal substitution. It's rather an act or a gift, a donation, that makes reparation in the same way, like, you know, if I offend my wife and she's mad at me, I might come and bring her a box of chocolate or some flowers or something. The point of that is not so she can take out her wrath on the flowers and stomp on them and throw them away and say, good, I got that out of my system. It's like an act of supererogation. I'm kind of going above and beyond. That's the logic of Old Testament sacrifices. So when the New Testament says that Christ's death is a propitiation or a sacrifice of atonement, there's no implication there of penal substitution. The notion of penal substitution is absent from the Bible entirely. The one text that sometimes Protestants will reference is Isaiah 53, right? When it says that, you know, we regarded him as afflicted by God and cut off. But they undervalue the line, we regarded him as. In other words, the suffering servant who's put to death unjustly, his unjust death is regarded by his contemporaries as evidence that he's in fact cut off by God. But the joke's on them. Because of his vindication, it's proven that he was not in fact cut off by God. So it's a misquotation of Isaiah 53. So the Catholic understanding of the atonement of the death of Christ is different. And this goes to the logic of your question. It is as follows. Death of Christ has a number of functions. One of them, Christ, of course, lives a righteous life, right, as the Son of God, and voluntarily gives himself up to a death of martyrdom that God regards as meritorious. And it has infinite value because he's God's only Son. So there's no penal substitution involved. It's just that God regards Christ's death by martyrdom as intrinsically valuable and is sufficient satisfaction. We become members of Christ's body through baptism. Christ is rewarded by God for his meritorious act, and he's rewarded, this is what Peter says explicitly in Acts chapter 2, by pouring out the gift of the Holy Spirit in the church, which is Christ's body. So that's one effect of the death of Christ. Paul also says, in a much more mysterious way, that as we are joined to Christ in baptism, that we die with him. We personally die with him on the cross in some mystical way, and thus we die to the power of sin in us and are raised again with him to new life. This is Romans chapter 6. And so the power of Christ's resurrection becomes effective in our lives so that we now live new, holy, and righteous lives. Right, so the death of Christ is both a sacrifice of atonement, and it's also mystically joining Christ in his descent into hell and his ascent from the grave, conquering the power of sin, death, and hell in us. All right, so and none of that is penal substitution on offer, right? Now, as part of the grace that Christ won for the church, he wins grace on behalf of his mother. So she is as much in need of saving as we are, and she's not a divine person. Right? I can't be baptized into Mary. I can't die and be resurrected with Mary, right? She's a creature like I am. She doesn't have that kind of ontological status. And Mary's sinlessness is a function of the prevenient grace she received in the Immaculate Conception, which was won for her by the atonement of Christ. So even if I personally lived a completely sinless life, Tom can't be baptized into me. Tom can't be joined to divinity through my humanity, not in the way that he can through the incarnate Lord, right? Nor would my death have the same value as that of the Son of God, whose infinite kenosis, his self-emptying, St. Paul says, though being in the very nature God, he did not consider equality with God a thing to be grasped, but took on the nature of a servant found in human likeness and was obedient and humble unto death, even death on a cross. Therefore God exalted him. I can't do that. Mary can't do that. Mary is not in the very form of God, who empties herself of the prerogatives of divinity in order to become incarnate. Mary can't do that. I can't do that. No human can do that. And so there's a value intrinsically to the death of Christ that is unique ontologically because of who and what Christ is. Mary's a creature like I am. She's a recipient of grace like I am.
1: Joe, we hope that's helpful for you. Don't be a stranger. Please call us back another time if you have any other questions. It is called A Communion with Dr. David Andrews here on EWTN Radio. Today, David, the church celebrates the feast of St. Kateri Tekakwitha. She was the first Native American saint.
0: Yeah, she's kind of amazing. She really is kind of amazing. She became Catholic. Well, she lost both her parents, so she's an orphan. Her mother was a Catholic. She had Catholic relatives. The man that adopted her, I guess it was her biological uncle, was very opposed to her becoming Catholic. So she had to become Catholic against the objections of her family and her tribe. Mm. She suffered for it. She wouldn't work on Sundays because of her Catholic faith and going to Mass, and they wouldn't feed her on Sundays in consequence. She adopted a life of severe fasting and penance and wanted to found a religious community, although she ended up just taking vows of personal virginity, and she died at the age of 24, having lived a very austere and holy life and lived her Catholic faith in the midst of severe persecution and opposition.
1: You know, I think it's fascinating that back in the day, she was permanently scarred through the smallpox epidemic. But when she died, those scars vanished. They were healed.
0: That's what they say.
1: Absolutely amazing. St. Kateri Tekakwitha, pray for us. Let's get back to the phones and talk with Matt in Cold Spring, Kentucky. Matt is listening to us on the great Sacred Heart Radio. Hey there, Matt. What's on your mind today, sir?
14: Yeah, I was wondering what you guys think of why Jesus has not yet returned like he said he was going to in the Bible. They said, you know, even Paul says it's going to happen soon.
1: Okay.
0: Yeah, no idea. No clue. I can guess. I can have all kinds of guesses. No clue. Paul was wrong, obviously, about the imminence of Christ's return. From his perspective, he was kind of thinking it would happen in his lifetime. It didn't. What I know is that every person in history who's tried to put their finger on the date and say it's going to happen now has been wrong. So I don't try anymore. God's got his timing, and I'll leave it at that. I mean, you know, there's a lot in the gospel about the gospel going forth to all the world. I mean, there's a picture of a transformed cosmos that the ministry of the church has a real effect on human culture in anticipation of Christ's return. And, in fact, that has happened. I mean, the world is a very different place today, and I don't just mean technologically. I mean in values. Very different place today than it was at the time of Christ, largely because of the ministry of Christ. I mean, Christ has transformed the way the whole world has thought about justice and charity and kindness and human dignity in profound ways, really, really, really profound ways. You know, we were just talking about St. Kateri Tekakwitha just a minute ago. Well, part of her story is that her mother was kidnapped by a neighboring native tribe, which was standard practice. You know, you go out, you lose some population, you need some more people, you go out and kidnap them, bring them in and make them work for you and then integrate them into your civilization. That sort of thing was just, that was the status quo for most of human history. Slavery and conquest and various forms of oppression and disrespect for human dignity just were sort of baked into the fabric of world history. That only changed as the Christ's message about the dignity of the poor and the other began to penetrate consciousness, not just Christian consciousness, but world consciousness, so that now we have something like the UN Declaration of Human Rights, which would have been absolutely unintelligible to Genghis Khan. I mean, can you imagine? There's a famous epistolary exchange between one of the descendants of Khan and one of the popes, and Pope writes him and says, what are you doing attacking all these Christian villages in Eastern Europe? Khan writes back and says, what do you mean? They have stuff I want. Like, I don't understand the question. What are you talking about, you know? So that way of thinking, like, that humans have dignity, that they have rights, that we should respect them, we should be kind to them, that was news. That was news in the ancient world. You know, that's not how Aristotle thought. Even great Aristotle didn't think that way.
1: Yeah.
0: And so Christianity's really changed the world. Now, you know, we still have a lot of problems. We can criticize the church. We can criticize injustice even in Catholic lands. But we can only do that because we have a frame of reference now that was taught to us by Jesus. How much more is that going to penetrate consciousness? How much more will that penetrate society before the return of Christ? What are God's plans and all that? I have no idea.
1: Matt, thanks so much for your call from Cold Spring, Kentucky. Called Communion here on EWTN. You remember earlier in the hour we were talking, you brought up the subject of nursing homes.
0: Yeah.
1: And putting parents in nursing homes. Got a text that just came in. This person says, if we have to put them in a nursing home, is that not doing our duty, honoring our parents?
0: Yeah, sure. So nothing I said in the previous call should be considered criticism within our culture of having to have recourse to nursing homes. I used that illustration to show how answering a mandate in Catholic social teaching like preferential option for the poor, how that could look very different depending on what civilization you're sitting in.
1: Sure.
0: Right. Like, and I talked about my friends from Cameroon who look at specific institutions of American capitalism and they see injustice there. Not like they're free of injustice. They have different injustices.
1: Yeah.
0: And of course, you know, if you just said, well, we're going to do away with all these institutions of human welfare, whether they're capitalist or socialist or whatever. Well, you know, we don't have a culture like the Cameroonians. You know, I mean, so these things are always moving targets. And
1: of course,
0: there could be situations in our culture where you would think that the best recourse you could have for care of your aged parents would be this kind of, you know, nursing facility. I mean, one of the things that is afforded by health care and nursing care in the United States is that we're able to keep people alive a lot longer. We can get them medical care and treatment that they wouldn't have in other parts of the world. But, you know, maybe they don't have those institutions because people don't live long enough.
1: Sure.
0: Right? You know, so, I mean, These are always prudential decisions. We're always informed by the values the church gives us. Living them out in real time always takes a lot of prudence.
1: Thank you for your text. Let's go to Russ now in Nashville, Kentucky. Not Tennessee, Kentucky. 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Hey there, Russ. What's on your mind today?
15: Hey, guys. My question has to do with recently there's been a video circulating of a Protestant pastor talking about how America is not a Christian nation for such and such reason. My question is, in Catholicism, is there an understanding of a Christian nation? So what would it take for one to be a Christian nation?
0: Yeah, okay, thanks. I appreciate the question. So historically, Catholicism definitely favored a civil polity where the church, the Catholic Church specifically, would be favored by the government. And that model existed for a very long time in Europe. And sometimes, you know, favoring is not enough, and Catholicism would be integrated into government texts, documents, concepts, civil institutions to the extent that the bordering on fusing one another. I mean, one of the reasons why the Reformation was so politically controversial in France, in monarchical France, is because the French kings understood themselves to hold their office by divine right. Very much, you know, as Catholic monarchs of you know, the most Christian king of France, the eldest daughter of the church. I mean, that conception of French government and society was very much woven into the fabric of the Constitution. And so when a Protestant comes by and says, I don't believe in the Eucharist, you just hear, well, this is his private religious opinion. But the king's heard that is, I don't believe in monarchy, because monarchy was considered a sacral institution, almost like an eighth sacrament. And so you attack the sacraments, you're attacking the basis of the civil government. I mean, that was really the way. So Protestantism was seen to be, you know, not just religiously radical, but politically radical.
1: Wow.
0: Now, that's not the Catholic view today.
1: Yeah, yeah.
0: Right? But that view did exist. Now, that view today is typically sort of derided as integralism, which is a religious philosophy that advocates the subordination of the state to the church and the total integration of civil government with religious authority. You know, the question, does that actually produce just moral people who love the Catholic faith? And is the best system to avoid injustice? Well, that's far from obvious, right? That's far from obvious, because it led to all kinds of corruptions and difficulties. So the way the church operates now is it says, look, there are principles of civil government. Some of them are evident in Catholic social teaching. Any government in any society ought to seek to implement these values. But we're not going to say that there's just one form of government or another that is the only form that implementation can take. The whole idea, like, when you say, what is a Christian government? Well, you're talking about an integralist government that favors Christianity and has integrated the church and the state. I mean, there have been such governments. It's not obvious that necessarily leads to the most respect for human dignity and human rights and the most advance of justice and the love of God in the church. So the church doesn't advocate for that model of civil government anymore.
1: Russ, thank you so much for your call today. Here is Gerardo, a first-time caller in Waco, Texas, listening on the great Red Sea Catholic Radio. Hey there, Gerardo. What's on your mind today? Gerardo in Waco, are you there?
16: Oh, yes, sir.
1: Go right ahead.
16: Oh, thank you. So my question had to do with, I'm a fellow Catholic, brought up and raised my entire life. Where do Catholics get the idea, like where, either from scripture or from apostolic tradition, about when we go to Mass, that the sacrifice of Christ is mystically present, right? Like I've always believed about, you know, the real presence of Christ in the Eucharist and the importance of actually receiving it, you know, from John 6 and so on and so forth. But I'm more curious about where do we get the idea that the sacrifice is in a mystical way really present before
0: us,
16: if that makes
0: yes.
16: sense.
0: So this question that you've raised right now takes a lot of detail, and I may not have time to get all of it done before the end of this show. So if you want to call back tomorrow and we can go into more depth, that's fine. But let me get started. There's a lot of misunderstanding about this idea, lots of misunderstanding. There is this idea that's incorrect. It's an incorrect idea that at the sacrifice of the Mass that we're somehow translated in space and time to the foot of the cross, and the Calvary is somehow present to us, made real to us in some mystical, unintelligible way. We're there with Jesus, and he's there with us on the cross dying, and so that's the way the sacrifice is made present. That's the so-called mystical view of the Mass. Pope Pius XII condemned that view, said that's going to be part of the Catholic tradition. Ludwig Ott, in his Fundamentals of Catholic Dogma, explicates the Pope's encyclical on the liturgy that repudiates that position. So that's common, right? But it's not actually the Catholic point of view. You'll hear Catholics hold it. That's not actually the dogmatic position taught by the Council of Trent. So here's what the Church says about the relationship of Calvary to the Mass. So first of all, the Mass is a symbol of what happens at Calvary because of the double consecration of bread and wine representing the separation of Christ's body from his blood. It represents, it symbolizes what took place once for all on Calvary. So Jesus is not actually dead here in the Mass. The event of Calvary is not sort of pulled out of time and landed in the 21st century. No, it is a, St. Thomas Aquinas says, we call the Mass a sacrifice the same way we call a picture of Cicero, Cicero. Right? It is just a symbolic representation of what happened 2,000 years ago. Now, there's a catch, and the catch is the victim who died on Calvary is actually really here. But he's here in his glorified state because he's here in his proper person as he is in glory right now. So he's not dying. It's not the bleeding, dying cross Christ that we rip off the cross from Calvary and bring him into the future. It's Christ in heaven, who's ever living to make intercession for us, who is made present on the altar through transubstantiation. So it's a representation of what happened at Calvary, but it happens to contain the same victim. And so you have the same victim, and then by default you have the same priest, because Christ is the priest who made the offering at Calvary. He's there too, really actually present in his body and blood, and through intention in the mind of the ministerial priest who's effecting the sacrifice. And for the same reason, right? To propitiate God and reconcile mankind to God. So it's not the same sacrifice numerically, but it is the same sacrifice specifically. But it's not the same sacrifice numerically. Each individual Mass is a distinct act of propitiation. That's why we, Father, can say Mass for one intention on Monday and another intention on Tuesday. They're different acts of propitiation. So where we get the idea from is St. Paul, right? Because he says that the participation in the Mass is a participation in the altar of sacrifice, right? That he calls the Mass a sacrifice. And from the history of sacred liturgy, this is from sacred tradition, the Mass is explicitly and always understood to be a sacrifice. And yet, the Book of Hebrews says what happened at Calvary happened once and for all. And so it gets worked out in the course of Catholic theology. St. Thomas Aquinas is explicit in working out the relationship that I just gave you, and that enters into the dogmatic tradition, in particular at the Council of Trent, and it's repeated in the Catechism of Pius X, and also in the liturgical writings of Pope Pius XII, etc.
1: You did it.
0: Well, you got there.
1: I'm proud of you, Gerardo. Thank you so much for your call today from Waco. Dr. David Andrews, a fast-moving show. Thank you so much.
0: Thanks, Tom.
1: Keep it right here on EWTN. Coming up next on most of these EWTN stations, it'll be Open Line Tuesday with Father Wade Menezes. Also, Beacon of Truth with Deacon Harold Burke-Sivers. That's at 4 p.m. Eastern. They'll be talking about Pope Leo's encyclical Magnifica Humanitas. And that'll be followed up by Ave Maria in the afternoon and then Catholic Answers Live a little bit later on at 6 p.m. Eastern. Keep it right here on EWTN. On behalf of our great team, I'm Tom Price along with Dr. David Anders. Hey, thanks for joining us. See you next time on EWTN's Call to Communion. Have a beautiful day. Stay cool. God bless.
17: We need to pray because God says to pray. 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
22: This is Mike and Alicia Hernan with a Messy Family Minute. 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
11: 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I'm Tom Price. National pro-life organizations are remembering the late Senator Lindsey Graham as one of the movement's most steadfast advocates, praising his decades-long legislative efforts to protect unborn children and pledging to continue the work he championed. Following news of Graham's death over the weekend, leaders from Susan B. Anthony Pro-Life America, National Right to Life, and other pro-life groups reflected on the South Carolina Republican's legacy. In an interview with EWTN News Nightly, Kelsey Pritchard, Communications Director for Susan B. Anthony Pro-Life America, told Veronica Dudo, "He would always run into battle, even when no one else would." Graham's sister, Darlene Graham Nordone, has been named to hold his Senate seat temporarily to fulfill the remainder of his term. For more news with a Catholic perspective, visit EWTNnews.com. Take Two with Jerry and Debbie starts now.

Well, hello there, and welcome to your show, Take Two with Jerry and Debbie. And like we always say, you are the key person. You're the catechist. You're the one who comes with the stories. Your lived experiences and what you have to share is helping other souls. It's been going strong for 11 years, thanks to your participation. So I'm going to ask another question today for the topic, and you are going to answer it. Yes, you are. And we always cover it, the good, the bad, and the ugly. So if it doesn't work out for you to answer in a positive way, well, you can tell us why, because we love the details, not because we're nosy, but because we really care. Okay, you can tell I'm fired up about this particular episode. Are you working in your dream job? That's the question today. Are you working in your dream job? Could you answer the question? And please, just don't send me yes, no, maybe, sometimes, some days. I really want a little bit more of the story, okay? So are you working in your dream job? You don't have to be Catholic to call in. You can call or text to this number. Let's go. Fill up those phone lines and tell the world. Now, you can keep details, names, all sorts of things private. I don't want you to lose your job today, okay? I do want you to educate others and inform others, to get to be thinking of it in a bigger way. Why? Because we serve a very big, bold God. And so it's important that we look at all aspects of our life. And working is part of that. So please, are you working in your dream job? Or maybe you're volunteering in a certain area. Is it that dream position that you've always had a calling for, more of a vocation, right? God has put it on your heart to do this certain type of work. That's how I feel about this particular work that I am in. And I have been in since most of my adult life, and it's ministry, it's religious education. I am a catechist, and I love that. I love being able to talk about the faith, teach the faith, learn more about the faith, grow together, build the body of Christ. You get the picture.

0: So for me, it's a vocation, but am I in my dream job? I think so. I hope I am. I feel it. I feel it's deep in my heart that God is calling me in this direction. Why do I say that? Well, because if this radio work were to end tomorrow, would I still be teaching about God, teaching about the faith? The answer is yes. And I've told my bishop that many times. He said to me jokingly, "Are you ever going to retire?" I said, "Bishop, I'll be teaching until the day I die. I'll be teaching in some hospital or some restaurant or some bar or some casino or somewhere where I can meet people, and I would be teaching about the faith." So that's why I think I believe I am in my dream position that I feel God is calling me to do. Well, that's what we're asking you. Are you in your dream job, something that's deep? You can use your gifts. It's deep inside of you. You wake up in the morning. You want to get to work. You want to be productive in that area. You feel fulfilled. You love it. Okay, well, you know, our president, Donald Trump, they've talked about it many times that when they've interviewed him, they say you just work nonstop, and he doesn't view it as work. He loves it. He loves being in that business world, that negotiating world, and looking at contracts and doing this and that. That's how he feels he thrives, you know, and so he's talked about that publicly, our president. Can you honestly say you are working in your dream job? Please call in and share with all of us, or text to the same number, okay? And that is 1-833-288-EWTN. That's 833-288-3986. Please fill up those phone lines. You don't have to be Catholic to call in. We are live today. I really do need your participation, though. Please don't wait till the end of the show. You guys are I know it's summertime. I get it. Nobody's looking at a clock. I get it. But I need you to call in early, because I've been leaving texts that I haven't read. I've been leaving folks on the line. I don't like that. I want to get to everyone during this 1 hour that we have been allotted to come together as the lay faithful. So if you have something to say about this, working your dream job, maybe you weren't working your dream job, but now you are. Maybe you're praying for your dream job. Maybe you're still hoping and wishing that somehow God would present a better work for you, that you could wake up in the morning and jump out of bed and can't wait to take a shower, eat your breakfast, and get out the door and head to work, okay? But let's really talk about that. Are you using your gifts wisely? Maybe you're not in your dream job and you're just going through the motions and you don't like it and you want something different. Let's talk about different prayer things of discernment that you can be working through right now that could help you maybe for a better future. 1-833-288-EWTN is the number to call. 833-288-3986. The question is, are you working in your dream job or not? I really want to hear from you. So please make that call or text in and tell us your story. Remember, when you participate, you are helping other souls. We know that by the feedback we get from people. People love these topics. They're learning and growing from each other. You're challenging each other. It's really amazing. By the way, just a side note, yesterday's topic, when we were talking about, we had many callers and a lot of feedback come in. I just wanted to let everyone know that I spoke to a couple, actually three priests after the show, and they shared that my particular advice to caller Helen was actually spot on, to go to her parish priest and make sure she talks the situation over with her parish priest. So I felt very confident in knowing that I did hopefully give the right advice in that area, and it was confirmed by three priests, and then these three priests I very much admire and trust. So yeah, difficult questions coming in, difficult kinds of situations we face as Catholic Christians, but you know, go to the church and respect and honor and obey what church authorities have to say in certain areas, because they know what's right and what's wrong and what's going to keep us, you know, on that road to holiness, and also keep us. They're going to tell us what's going to keep us away from sin and temptation. So it's very, very important we listen to our good and faithful priests. Okay, call or text 833-288-EWTN. Tom Price is on social media today. That's so cool. So he'll be monitoring that. We did get a text already come in, but I believe I'm going to hear the music in just about 30 seconds. So I'll get to the text when I come back. There are three open phone lines. Are you working your dream job? Guys, let's do this together. Let's build the body of Christ together. Okay, let's really help other souls today by the conversations that we are having and the beautiful calls that come in, and people care about other souls. We want to be on that road to sainthood. We should all be wanting to be saints, striving to be saints. Okay, we may not be canonized saints, but small s saints. Let's go for it. We'll be right back.
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0: Wow, wow, wow. We got a lot of action here happening on Take Two. We got phone lines lighting up. There is an open phone line for you if you want to answer the question, are you working in your dream job or not? We've got text messages coming in. Tom is monitoring that. We've got Matt on the phones. Michael on the controls doing a great job. I just wanted to share with everybody that today is the feast day of Saint Kateri Tekakwitha, and or you could say Kateri, because when I went to, with Jerry Usher and the Take Two family, when we went to the North American Martyr Shrine in Orrisville, New York, they informed us that the American way of saying her, the saint's name, is Kateri, but actually it was Kateri. So so that's an interesting little fact about this wonderful saint. The one thing, there's so many cool things about this incredible saint. And if you can get to this North American Martyr Shrine in Orrisville, New York, I would very much recommend it. It is an amazing pilgrimage you can make there. But this is, the Church Pop did a great article on her and this great saint. And there's nine things that we should know and share about Saint Kateri. But I just wanted to say that Church Pop does a great job on that, and maybe you could look up the article. But one of the things that I just wanted to focus on, because it is her feast day today, is she died at the age of 24. And guess what, you guys? Her last words were, "Jesus, I love you." See, you see what I'm saying? We've got to always be ready, get in a state of grace, stay in a state of grace, be ready to meet the Lord, and have that beautiful love for our Lord on our minds up until the, you know, right as we're ready to leave this earth, no matter what age. She was 24, we could be 100 years old, whatever. So I'm just saying it's so important. We talked a lot about that yesterday, you know, getting in a state of grace, staying in a state of grace, doing the right thing, being authentically Catholic. That's what we are here on Catholic Media. Authentically Catholic. And that's why I do consider this my dream job, because I'm able to talk about the church teachings, and I love that, and I'm free to do that in this beautiful country that I live in. So I am so grateful, and I'm grateful to Mother Angelica for saying yes to the Lord and starting this incredible network, and her legacy continues, and it's just it's amazing. Okay, let's get to Steve. Steve is in Westchester County, New York, listening on Sirius XM 130. Hi, Steve. Welcome to the program.
11: Hello. How are you?
0: I'm doing well, sir. You go right ahead. Tell us your story.
7: Well, I'm not in my dream job now. I'm currently retired, but I thought, and I believe I had the best job in the world, which was flying for a living. First, I did it as a Navy pilot, and then I transitioned to commercial aviation, and I did that for about 37 years, and miss it to this day because I just love flying and traveling all over the world, seeing great places. And people ask me all the time where my favorite place to go was, and it was Rome. Because I always knew that I could make the 5 o'clock mass at St. Peter's.
0: Oh, wow. Wow, that is so cool. So how many years did you fly? Was this commercial you flew?
7: Yeah. Okay. Commercially. Yeah.
0: Okay, commercially. And how many years?
7: 37 commercially, and then I flew a total of 43 years, I think, if you include the Navy. Mm-hmm. But an interesting fact, I used to fly with many of my co-pilots were Catholic, too, so we'd often go to Mass together. It was great, and we'd have interesting talks at altitude, so, I miss it.
0: Yeah, so you got to do what you love to do, and that is to fly these big, enormous, planes, right? So you got to do that. You got to go to probably just the most gorgeous, countries around the world, right? And flying in and seeing it from an aerial perspective. I mean, so incredible. And you talked about going to Mass in Rome and going with the other folks on the plane, co-pilots and stuff, going to Mass. So you were building that Christian brotherhood. So that's so beautiful. So may I ask you this question? I mean, if you can't share, I totally understand, but you sound awfully young to be retired.
7: I'm 69. I had to retire at age 65 because of the mandatory retirement age. And it's made by Congress. Only Congress can change it.
0: Oh.
7: And they looked at 67 for a while, but I was too old to make that threshold. It may one day get there, but it's not there now.
0: Mm-hmm.
7: So,
0: mm-hmm.
7: They have this arbitrary number that says you are going to retire. And of course I don't feel like I'm ready to retire. I could continue to do exactly what I was doing before. And some countries around the world make it a little older.
0: Right.
7: And if you were flying for someone like a NetJet or one of those, they have a kind of self-imposed retirement age because they fly under different rules. Of age 70, so that's
0: okay.
7: Nice too.
0: Okay. So let me ask you this question, Steve, just because I'm learning about this. So commercially, you cannot fly the jets at your age, but can you still private or charter or something of that nature? Can you still fly? Can you still be a pilot of
7: sure.
0: a private? You
7: sure.
0: can.
7: Yeah. Yeah.
0: Okay. Do you do that?
7: I have not.
0: How come?
7: I'd have trouble with my medical. I have a medical
0: condition
7: that I got after I retired.
0: Okay, so now back to you flying commercially. Do you have a lot of pictures so that it or these are all your memories that you have just committed to your brain of flying in these different places, or do you have actual pictures?
7: I have pictures. I wasn't probably the best of picture takers, but I have some.
0: Mm-hmm.
7: One of the benefits too was to take your family, and I took my four kids all over too,
0: Wow.
7: Another thing we did when the kids were young, I remember going to Rome with the kids, four of them, and my oldest was 12, my youngest was 2, and we had a great time.
0: Wow. So let me ask you this question. Have you thought about putting your journey down on paper in the form of a story to leave as a gift to your family?
7: Well, my daughter gave me this present a year ago. I don't know what company it's on, and I don't want to promote them, but it's one of these things where you get a question a week about your life. and you answer it in a story form, and then there's many, many chapters. And I've been doing that. But as far as a book for people outside my family, I mean, it's unremarkable. It's no more than any other pilot experience who's in my position.
0: Right, right.
7: But it was special. That's all I'm saying. It was very special. I loved every minute of it. I loved going to work. I loved it as soon as we got airborne. It was just a great profession.
0: Yeah. But you know what I think is very beautiful about your extraordinary career as a pilot? You have, well, of course, you have all the memories. You have those few pictures that you've taken, because you said you didn't go overboard in that area, but you have your memories. The thing about it, though, Steve, is you were in a profession that most of us, like, kind of daydream about or imagine, or we're like thinking about what would it be like to be a pilot. I mean, we've seen all the movies, you know, the serious movies and even the comedy movies about airplanes, right? But you actually did it. So that's what I think is the most extraordinary part of your journey, is you've lived it. And so actually, I'm sure, you know, you got compensated, obviously, but you received a gift from having that experience that most of us will never, ever, ever get to have.
7: Absolutely. And the funny thing about it is I've wanted to do this since I was 10 years old. And you know how as a 10-year-old, you may want to be a fireman, a policeman or whatever. I remember saying, I walked up to these airline people and saying, how do you become an airline pilot? I was 10 years old. And
0: wow.
7: So I just kind of lived that dream until I was able to make it work.
0: Yeah, yeah. Well, you're blessed. You got to live out that dream.
7: I am totally blessed. I feel it every day.
0: Oh, I love that. I love that. Well, I put you in the prayer book, Steve, for continued blessings, because God's not done with any of us yet. We're still here. So let's pray for more things to do and the next chapters of our life, okay?
7: Thank you.
0: Thank you, Steve. Call us anytime. That was a wonderful call. I think it really set the tone for this discussion on this particular episode. Okay, I'm going to get to Becky next, but I do want to let our wonderful listeners and family members know that we do have some open phone lines. The question is, are you working in your dream job, or did you work in your dream job, like Steve was sharing about being a pilot and traveling all over the world and having those great memories and going to Mass with his fellow pilots and bringing his children with him? That's a pretty extraordinary life that he has led, and it's pretty incredible that he gets to walk down that memory lane and share all that, especially with us today. Well, I want to hear your story. So are you working in your dream job or not? Please call in or text in 833-288-EWTN. That's 833-288-3986. And I will weave in some of the texts. I will tell you, some of you guys are giving some pretty long stories by texting, so I will try to weave them in. I will work my hardest at that, but please fill up those phone lines, 833-288-3986. First time caller from San Diego, California, listening on Sirius XM 130 is Becky. And Stephanie, you hold on. You're from Houston. You'll be right after Becky. But hello, Becky. Welcome to Take Two.
11: Hello. Thank you so much for taking my call. I've been listening to you for several months and have never felt compelled to call in, but your question kind of brought something up in me, so I figured now was as good of a time as any.
0: Good.
11: So on a daily basis, I would say I struggle with believing that I am in my dream job and where, you know, God has clearly placed me and called me to be, and then other days, because it's so difficult, I just want to hang up the towel and completely stop. So about 12, 13 years ago, my husband and I, we founded a nonprofit here in San Diego. It's called the 2911 Maternity Home. So we provide housing to vulnerable pregnant women, the majority of which are homeless and coming from very scary and unsafe situations. And so it's been, you know, a huge blessing to do this work, to help these women and their children in such a tangible way. But it is so hard, you know, working with people who are coming from such significant trauma, trying to do this all on top of raising, you know, a large and young family, that there are, you know, more days than I would like to admit that I really just want to call it quits and either, you know, close it down or hand it over to someone else. So, yeah.
0: But you must have felt, you and your husband felt a calling to this work, correct?
11: We absolutely did. Yeah. It was, something that came from a lot of prayer and really just, you know, we recognize it was such a gift from God. He honestly just dropped it in our laps. I'd never even heard of a maternity home before it came on our radar through a book.
0: So when it gets difficult, does it get difficult for you and your husband at the same time or for just one of you at a time?
11: You know, sometimes it's one of us at a time and sometimes it's both of us. And a lot of that also comes from, trying to do it together. Like it creates a lot of friction in our marriage when we disagree on things. And yeah, that's probably a big part of where I just have to constantly question, like, is it worth it? And I know the answer is yes, but it's just, it's a very real daily lived struggle to try to do this together.
0: Are you open to me asking you a couple questions? Because what you have embarked on with your husband is a very big work. And like we shared, a calling, a vocation, of something that is making a huge difference in the world. Okay. So are you open to just a couple questions? Because I find it fascinating that you are bringing this angle to this episode. And I think it could help a lot of people who go into ministry or go into working for the church or something of that nature. So are you open?
11: Yeah, absolutely.
0: Okay. Do you and your husband make time to pray consistently daily for the ministry and for your, you know, together as a couple and for your family consistently since you've started?
11: I would say no.
0: Okay. There's the problem right there. There's the problem right there. Okay. And let me tell you why. You nailed it. And I'm so, Becky, I'm so proud of you that you called in. Thank you for being a first time caller because you are going to help. I'm positive of this. You're going to help thousands of souls today. Because when this includes me too, Becky, and I'm right with you. When anybody that goes into any type of work in the vineyard, any type of work for God, anything that has somewhat remotely, indirectly, or directly relates to God, right? If we don't keep up the personal prayer regimen in our lives and keep that first, okay, there's going to be a disconnect. Every time I have hit like rock bottom in ministry, I know if I was going to be honest, my prayer life was not all there. I wasn't doing all the things that I wanted to do by way of connecting with God. And what you're saying, Becky, is so important for all of us who are involved in ministry. And you're going to hear the music in just a moment. Becky, I want you to stay with me because this is huge. You are tapping into something that is, and I just dealt with it almost a month ago, and it's so interesting. It's coming back up again. So I think God is trying to bring this out into the airwaves so that we can all learn from this. So Becky, hold on. Don't go anywhere. You got a great story, and this is amazing. Everybody listen up. Stay tuned in. Stephanie, hang on. Kelly and the others, please hang on, everybody. Text messaging, I'll get to you. This is too important, so stick with us. Working our dream jobs today.
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13: This is a digital moment with Sandra McDevitt. Did you know Benjamin Franklin and Father John Carroll led a failed diplomatic trip to Canada in 1776 to persuade Canada to become the 14th colony? The Continental Army in 1775 had captured Montreal, but had run out of funds and forced merchants to supply them with devalued currency. Franklin had an uphill battle. Britain had recently guaranteed the French Catholic population of Quebec their own language, religion, and culture. Meanwhile, the Continental Congress had just given an anti-Catholic talk to the British Parliament. Canada realized they couldn't trust the 13 Protestant colonies. Ben Franklin returned home. I'm Sandra McDevitt for EWTN Radio.
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0: Okay, we're talking about our dream jobs today, and we did have a couple, I think we had a couple callers drop off. If you want to call back, we'll push you to the front of the line. Just tell Matt you are on the line. But we're talking with Becky in San Diego, and it's so fascinating. Becky and her husband started this ministry in a maternity house. And, you know, Becky was being really, she's being really honest, talking about how there can be times that it just, there's things that are overwhelming about it, and you just want to hope that somebody else comes in and takes it, or and you can get away from it. But I asked the question, are you, Becky, and your husband keeping up your prayer life that you need to do? And the reason why I say this is I was reading the Lives of the Saints. Padre Pio comes to mind. And I look at, I just referenced Mother Angelica, okay? St. Teresa of Calcutta. All these holy men and women of God, okay? They put all of their effort into ministry, but yet they kept their prayer life up. Why? Why did they do that? Even though all day long they were in ministry, so they were talking about God, working in the vineyard, doing what they needed to do for God, but they, in their private time, whatever time they had, they kept their prayer life up. St. Teresa of Calcutta is a great example. You know, she's out there in the streets helping all the poorest of the poor, but yet she was in front of adoration, you know, in adoration in front of our Lord, you know, for hours. The sisters were there for hours. Why? Why? Well, here's a thought, and it goes to one of our newest canonized saints, Becky, Saint Carlo Acutis. Okay, 15 years old. He talked about having a constant connection with God, constant. Why is that? Because the graces are abundant at that time. So when you have this connection, you can easily ask for more graces. And they will flow. They'll be abundant, beyond belief, miraculous. I mean, look at all the stories of Mother Angelica, the miraculous stories. Look at all the stories of St. Teresa of Calcutta, miraculous stories. How did these things happen? Well, yeah, you have to take into consideration that the people leading the charge were, you know, in the will of God, and they're in a state of grace, or they're, you know, so that's key, right? Getting in a state of grace, staying in a state of grace, but then asking for those, that the abundance of graces from God for this ministry. So Becky, I'm talking to myself too right now. Becky, here's the key. If we're in ministry or any type of work like this, we have got to have set aside time, private and personal time, to keep up our prayer life so that we have that access to the abundant graces in order to fulfill the mission that God has put on our hearts. What do you say?
11: Yeah, and I feel like that's a message that I've been receiving in different ways and from different people over the last few months especially, and particularly that call to spend time with the Lord in adoration, because I go to daily Mass, you know, every day. I've just recently started praying the rosary as we're, you know, pleading for our son who has a heart catheter procedure on July 31st. So I'm adding in, you know, kind of all mm-hmm. these spiritual components into my life. But I'm also a fairly new Catholic. I've only been Catholic maybe about a year and a half. And so I'm also in this state of just like learning so much. But I do have that desire to, you know, to be with Jesus every minute of the day, but I allow myself to get overwhelmed and distracted by mm-hmm. everything else going on in my life.
0: Mm-hmm. Mm-hmm. Well, we all do, Becky. And what, yeah. Becky, welcome home. What a great story. Okay, I put your I put your son in our prayer book. Okay, so July 31st is the procedure. Okay.
11: Yes, his name is Ezekiel.
0: Oh, beautiful. Okay, but now may I just ask this question? You said you pray the rosary. Are you praying the rosary with your husband?
11: No.
0: Okay, could you start doing that?
11: I could, yes. I think he would be open to that. He's a really faithful guy. He loves the Lord. I think he would be receptive to that.
0: Okay, perfect. Let's do it. I put it in the prayer book, and let's see how our Lord shows up. I think you're going to be very just pleasantly surprised. It's going to be amazing. The strength of the two of you as husband and wife praying the rosary together is, I believe this is going to bring forth many, many blessings, many gifts, much protection, much strength. And you guys sound like you guys need strength. You're raising a young family and doing a big ministry work. So, I got messages as you were telling your story, Becky, the whole Take Two family is jumping behind you in prayer. So you're going to have a lot of prayer support.
11: Oh, I love that. I'm so grateful. Thank you.
0: Absolutely. Keep us posted, Becky. I have a feeling, Becky, you're going to call back with a praise report. I have a feeling something miraculous is coming your way. I just feel it. So when it happens, please remember us because we always want to thank the Lord.
11: I will. Thank you so much.
0: Thank you, Becky. Thank you for just being a beautiful soul. Thank you for saying yes to the Lord. Okay, and Ezekiel, we've got him in prayer for July 31st. Okay, thank you, Becky. We did have a couple folks that dropped off. You can call back. Let me just share this. Stephanie's been waiting so patiently. I want to share this really quickly. Congratulations. I don't think I said congratulations. I didn't. My producer was supposed to tell me that to keep me on track. This week, let's celebrate EWTN radio affiliate Divine Mercy Broadcasting with 7 stations serving Washington State on the air for 13 years. Congratulations to Joe and Michael and everyone at Divine Mercy Broadcasting from your friends at EWTN Radio. The truth is, Michael, my producer, does keep me on track, very much so. He's wonderful. And he keeps me laughing because he's a trained comedian. And I just think he's hilarious. And he always keeps me laughing. And that's good to have a sense of humor. You got to have a sense of humor. Okay, Stephanie, Houston, Texas, listening on the Guadalupe Radio app. Hi, Stephanie. Thanks for waiting and welcome.
18: Hi, thank you. I was just resonating with your first caller, Stephen. My childhood dream, in a way, was to become a pilot for the Navy as well, but I didn't make it because I had bad knees. I did marry a military pilot, though, and I did get some flight hours in, and one of the things that's really amazing when you're flying up there, you're in control of that aircraft. And you are so in awe of God's creation at the same time, especially during nighttime flying. There's a pattern, and once you get to see the pattern of all the aircraft coming in for landings and stuff, you could see that there's an order to everything. And even though I didn't get to have a career there, I've always been one to be of service. So I worked in politics for a while with the idea of trying to help people out. And I've always wanted to be a wife and mother. So when I became a wife and mother, I found out that politics was not for me at that time. And through all of my moving around, being a military wife, I was that go-to person to help all the other mothers organize their homes after their moves. So now I have my own organizing business. Mm-hmm. So in a way, it is my dream job, being I'm a wife and a mother and a small business owner.
0: Nice.
18: And it's my ministry to help others bring order to their lives. And sometimes it becomes, you end up being someone's spiritual director in a way. If I fall into a Catholic family or something, I feel like, yes, thank you, God. Thank you. Because we could talk the faith and encourage people. And, you know, it's really fuels the soul, you know.
0: Yeah. Well, Stephanie, can I just, let me just say something. I love the way you said, you know, I'm a wife, a mother, a small business owner. I love that. I love that you are accomplishing such beautiful things for the Lord. And, you know, talking about organization, as you probably have listened to the show, I've been a life coach for 20 years. You know how many people we get that call us that have, you know, hoarding issues and all sorts of problems with, you know, chaos in their life and clutter, and they're struggling, and spiritually they're stunted because they can't even pray because they're surrounded by this overwhelming stuff that is just distracting them and really causing them a lot of internal emotional pain. And you're helping people gain clarity, Stephanie. You're helping people get to a place where they can move forward. Stephanie, that is a Christ-like characteristic. What did Jesus do? What did Jesus do when he met people? He didn't keep them stuck. He didn't say, oh, I feel so bad for you. It's too bad you're in the ditch here. No, he lifted them up. He got them back on the road and moved them forward. Stephanie, you're doing a great work.
18: I hope so. And I've seen some people transform. There's some people that are stuck, but I've learned, you know, those are the cases that, you know, you're like, God, help them. Help them not have their hearts so hard, you know.
0: Yeah.
18: Soften their hearts and let them have peace.
0: Yes.
18: And that's, you know, and from the simplest things that we can do, you know, just a small little routine in the morning to putting God first, everything will be so much better with our lives, you know?
0: Yeah. Oh, so. Amen. I'm right with you, Stephanie. I wish I lived closer to Houston because I'd hire you. I love what you do. I get my husband out in the garage all the time, you know, having the garage organized. And, you know, it takes a lot of time, and we can do it, but we don't have that much time.
18: We're time poor.
0: Right.
18: We're too busy helping others.
0: Right. But I'll tell you, it's beautiful to see something so organized, and, oh, you just feel so free and light and wonderful. So, Stephanie, God bless you. Many blessings to you and your beautiful, beautiful business. And I don't think it's a small business owner. I think it's a huge business, because what you're doing is really letting people fly. And I love that. Stephanie, you're awesome.
18: Thank you so much.
0: Oh, thank you. I put you in the prayer book for more blessings. Okay.
18: All right. God bless everyone. Bye.
0: Thank you. Bye for now. Thank you. Okay, I'm going to get to Jim in New Jersey in just a second. Hold on, everybody. Don't go anywhere, because we got to get to this text message. It's coming in from Anonymous. It says, these days, I think anyone in the field of education who works as a teacher could be in their dream job. However, each year it is becoming more of a nightmare job. Every year students get worse, and administrators just don't understand or support teachers. Pray for us. I put all teachers in the prayer book. Everybody should know I love teachers. You guys have a difficult job. You have a big work shaping minds and really educating and being an example. So we will pray for our teachers. This text came in from Bethany and is listening on Sirius XM 130. I hadn't listened to this because this relates to Becky's call, and see how I was telling Becky we could help people today. And here we go. Bethany said, I have a vision for a vocation for a performing arts conservatory that would hold beauty, truth, and virtue in classical performing arts. I feel an urgent drive to found this thing, and I do have skills in the area of theater especially. Now, this is coming in by text, so I'm trying to read this fast because not all of it's coming through on the wording here. But I keep hitting a wall when it comes to funds, because it can't be done for free, and indeed can't be done without quite a foundation behind it. Well, that's true. If you're going to found something this big in theater, it's going to take a lot of money. Absolutely. I keep praying that if the Lord wants this to happen, he'll open the doors to the support that we would need, but keep being discouraged that it's not happening. I really feel like a strong call, but a complete absence of support or the yes that would be necessary. Sometimes I despair that a poor servant who wasted the talent I was given, and now the Lord is just going to take it all away and give it to someone else. Oh, don't despair like that, Bethany. Don't do that. Here, let me share with you what you can do right away. I don't know how to find clarity as to whether this is what I should be striving for or just a vain wish at this point. Okay. Bethany, I'm assuming you're Catholic. If you're Catholic, okay, get in a state of grace. Stay in a state of grace. Go to confession. Root out all these other these sins that are blocking the clarity, okay? Go into deep discernment. Get in front of the Lord at adoration. Pray the rosary. Do it consistently for about 30 to 45 days, okay? Maybe add in some fasting. Ask the Lord to reveal to you if this is truly what he wants for you to do, or maybe it's something similar that you can work in that same and use your gifts in that same arena, okay? So go into deep prayer. Can't stress it enough. If you go into deep prayer, the Lord will reveal to you what he wants of you, okay? So oftentimes when we want something and we know it to be true, we just start heading on that path. We start running the race. That's not always a smart thing to do because we're running the race not really realizing, you know, what's going on around us, what we need. Fueled up. We've got to get infused with enough prayer time with the Lord, connection with the Lord, clarity from the Lord, proper discernment, getting the will of God straight. Go to a spiritual director or your parish priest. If you're not Catholic, go to your minister, and talk to them about, you know, discernment, proper discernment. Work through it with somebody that you trust in the church, Bethany, and then commit this time to deep prayer before making the next steps. But don't fall into despair, because that's what the demons want you to do. They want you to say, see, you have these gifts, you're not using them, God's going to take it away. Don't buy that. That's a trick from the demons. Don't buy that. Ask the Lord to please, if you do your part with deep prayer, committed time to connect with the Lord, in front of the Lord in adoration, get in a state of grace, will of God, God will reveal to you, Bethany. And it may not look exactly what you think. It may even look better. That's the way our God works. But give it to the Lord. Listen, Bethany, I never thought I was going to be in ministry. Never, ever, ever did I think I was going to be teaching for the catechism. Never did I think I was going to be on radio. And look where I am today. And it's simply because I said, Lord, if that's where you want me to be, okay, I'll do it. It's as simple as that. And so I don't believe that God takes away gifts like that, because he knows that we're living in a world and we have a lot of distractions, a lot of things that are blocking our view on things. So we just have to get in a right frame of mind, put the intention in that area of prayer, and God will reveal it to you, Bethany. Keep us posted. We expect a praise report, Bethany. Okay, Jim from New Jersey, Sirius XM 130. Welcome to the program. Hello, Jim. Jim, are you with us?
19: Hello.
0: Hey, good. Okay. Hey, Jim, go right ahead.
19: So I'm not in my dream job anymore. I'm kind of like in a way offshoot of it now. Mm-hmm. But I am a retired firefighter EMT.
0: Okay.
19: And I got into it in high school. Mm-hmm. Kind of weird, because there was a girl I was interested in who was on our town's ambulance service. So I joined that to spend time with her.
0: Mm-hmm.
19: Of course, it didn't work out. Now I understand why more. It's because God wanted me to put me on that path. And I ended up becoming a career firefighter, EMT, hazmat tech. And I loved the fact that I was in a position to help people, like, in their worst day.
0: Mm-hmm. Mm-hmm.
19: And I retired about 14 years ago. I was injured on duty, mm-hmm. and after medical care and surgery, rehab, I couldn't go back. I ended up doing public safety dispatch for a while, realized I wasn't going to be able to retire from that. So now I work in safety for a very large multinational company.
0: Mm-hmm.
19: And while I was on the job, I started, like, falling away from my faith.
0: Mm.
19: And because in that job, you never see good things.
0: Sure.
19: You're seeing people have the worst day of their life. You're seeing the people do some really terrible things to each other. So you really end up kind of like seeing evil in a very visceral way. Mm. And then I got hurt. Felt like I'd lost everything.
0: Mm-hmm.
19: Continued on. And I had a person at my workplace now kind of come to me. They had to do a walk of the facility, so I go with them. And he started asking me, like, was I religious? And I said, I was. I'm trying to get back to it. And we started talking, and that got me to start going back to church.
0: Good.
19: And
0: good.
19: Out of nowhere, I bought, like, a catechism of Catholic faith, and then I had a dream to give this book to somebody else. So this guy at work, I had to do a walk with him again, and he was asking me more about Catholic faith.
0: Mm-hmm.
19: And for some reason, I had that book in my car.
0: Mm.
19: So I said, we got to go to my car. And I said, something's telling me to give this to you. So I've kind of just very recently come to the realization that I was taken out of the fire service to get back to my faith.
0: Absolutely. Amen. And I want to confirm that. Go ahead.
19: Yeah. Mm-hmm. So, you know, and going back to church, it's kind of put a lot of things into perspective.
0: Mm-hmm. Mm-hmm.
19: That it's all been that plan.
0: Mm-hmm.
19: And what's funny is, after I retired, I was dating another woman. We had gotten engaged, and she came to me and asked me how I felt about her becoming an EMT.
0: Mm-hmm.
19: So she's now working as an EMT. And I'm trying to get her to come to church with me, too. So it's, I just found it very weird how things kind of came around like that.
0: Mm-hmm.
19: And how God works in that way.
0: Yeah, but that's how God works, though.
19: Yeah.
0: Jim, God wants, I mean, what's the goal for all of us, right? What's the goal for all of us? To get home to God, right? To get home to God. He wants you all to himself. And if things in our life may seem great or may seem like our dream job or whatever, but it's causing us to go away from him, he doesn't want that. He wants us to stay connected with him. And so the good Lord removed things so you could, oh gosh, now you're going to get me crying. Whoo, the good, whoo, Jim, now yeah. The good Lord removed those obstacles so that you can get back home in relationship to him. It's so beautiful of our God.
19: Yeah. I just found it very interesting how I was in a position where I felt I was doing God's work, but because it was creating distance, he took me out of it.
0: Yeah. Oh, yeah.
19: You know?
0: Oh, yeah. Yeah, but I've seen it. I've seen it many times, though, Jim. I've seen it with people in ministry. They're in ministry at the church, and their lives are falling apart. They're doing all sorts of things, and it's like, whoa. You need, and they're like, but I'm working in the church. That's not it. They need to get focused on God.
19: Right.
0: Yeah.
19: But it's still funny how, even though he took me out of that bigger area of it, he's still keeping me in, like, kind of on the side.
0: Yeah.
19: Doing first aid and providing care to people who have gotten injured in my workplace.
0: Oh yeah. Well, he's using your gifts and talents. That's what you're good at. You're good at helping people in need. Absolutely. Jim, I put you in the prayer book. I pray for abundant blessings for you, and the good Lord just continues to open the next steps of your life. And how amazing is that? You know, for you to realize that, Jim, and to share it to the world, again, just like Becky's call, do you realize how many souls you're helping today?
19: Well, thank you for the prayers, and I will be praying for you and all of the other listeners as well.
0: Thank you. Thank you, Jim. Keep us posted. I'm sorry I'm not going to get to Lillian and the others. You can always call back on Unscripted, that's at the end of the month. Or tomorrow is all about relationships. So if it has something to do with a relationship in your work, like, you know, the prayers that were being asked for the teachers, please, you can call it in tomorrow and talk about that. Don't forget to check in to call to communion with Dr. David Anders this afternoon, 2 p.m. Eastern Time, and it encores at evenings at 11 p.m. on EWTN Radio. What's stopping you from becoming a Catholic? 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And Dr. David Anders and I are doing Family Matters, that's coming up at the end of July, a free webinar. You can find us at standtalltoday.com. So tomorrow's all about relationships. I'd love to continue to talk to you about that, and any relationship is on the table we can talk about. Other text messages coming in, I'm reading them right now. We've got folks, Roy, working in the oil field, getting discouraged. Well, we can talk about that tomorrow, Roy. Please tune in and bring that to the table for relationships, because we can all get discouraged with people if we didn't get a position, didn't get a bonus. I mean, that all revolves also around relationships. So thank you so much to the show team today. Matt, Michael, Rich, and Tom, thank you so much. And tomorrow, it's all about relationships. Okay? So until then, have a beautiful and blessed day. We'll see you real soon.

0: July is dedicated as the month of devotion to the precious blood of Jesus. 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
2: Women of Grace, live, discussing issues important to your life and faith. 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
3: Well, good morning, everyone, and welcome to Women of Grace Live. I am Johnette Williams, very happy to be with you today on this beautiful day that the Lord has made. I do hope indeed that you are rejoicing in it, being glad in it, looking for the blessings He has in mind for you to receive, and then what? Receiving those blessings and reveling in them, right? Because God has so much in mind for you to receive today, and I hope that part of that has to do with our program today. I am Johnette Williams, so very happy to be with you here on Women of Grace Live. We love spending this time with you Monday through Friday at the same time on the same station or the same platform, depending on how it is that you're receiving us. We love discussing issues of importance to your life and your faith. We've got so many things coming up at Women of Grace. I thought I'd take a moment right here at the beginning of the program just to share with you a wee bit about what's happening. We have got our annual Women of Grace retreat coming up at Malvern Retreat House. That is taking place on Friday through Sunday, July 24th through the 26th. We've got a really great topic for you today, and I certainly don't want this topic to scare you. No, it's a big topic, but it is one I think that's very, very important to us, and it is this: emotional balance in an upside-down world. Basically, how do we find emotional balance when everything seems to be uprooted? You know, how is it that God is with us in that present moment, as I just mentioned a moment ago? How is it that we, you know, basically open ourselves up to receive that? And how do we discern what God is doing and what, in fact, might be, just some misconceptions that we have about what's taking place, right? What is God saying to us in the midst of every situation and every circumstance in our life? We're going to be finding out all about this as we come together at Malvern Retreat House. And I don't know about you, but these are some questions that I ask myself pretty regularly, right? It's called the process of discernment. You know, discerning what is the Lord, what is not the Lord. You know, what is the evil one, what is me? You know, where is God in this and where is He not in this? You know, this is what really connotes to us, I think, really brings to us that reality of emotional balance. We can be tossed and turned by every wave of spiritual doctrine. It says in sacred scripture, you know, every false doctrine that's presenting itself to us today, but we can get all tied up in our own angst as well. I don't know about you, but that can happen to me from time to time, and I've got to kind of extricate myself from that, get out of that turmoil, get out of that whirlwind of thought and idea and worries and concerns that seem to be consuming me in any number of ways. And there are ways, basically, to allow ourselves to perceive things that are accurate as opposed to that which the evil one is trying to stir up. There are ways for us to regain that equilibrium that we need in Christ Jesus. How do we do that? We're going to be finding out. Yes, we are. And that's all coming your way Friday through Sunday, July 24th through the 26th at Malvern Retreat House. If this sounds like a retreat that you could use, well, my goodness, you know, come. We want you to be there. We've got a marvelous panel of speakers that will be discussing this from a variety of points of view, all of which, of course, converge on the revealed truth of sacred scripture and the teachings of the church. It's going to be a powerful, powerful weekend. And I can tell you one thing. When there is a powerful weekend coming, the evil one will do everything that he can to dissuade us. He really will. He'll throw every roadblock, every obstacle, every reason at us why it is that we should not participate in something that is going to bring us great freedom, because he doesn't want us to experience freedom. Rather, he wants us to experience bondage. He wants us to experience the maladies of life.

0: and in a way that begins to take us captive. He does not want for us to know the freedom that comes from Christ Jesus informing us that we might achieve not just a balance, but really even more than that, achieve a stance, you know, a very solid stance of strength and of fortitude and of wisdom as we look at what's happening in our world today, what's happening in our own personal world in this day. So we do want to invite you to come to this beautiful retreat. We have a great roster of speakers. Gary Zimek is with us. Vivian Akel is with us. Dr. Robert Enright is with us. Father Hans Chamora is with us. We're going to be talking about this in a variety of different perspectives. We are going to be talking about this with regard to the ways in which we can begin to really appreciate the grace that is there for us so that we can be more than conquerors in Christ Jesus. As I say, it's all taking place July 24th through the 26th at Malvern Retreat House in Malvern, Pennsylvania, encouraging you to join us. You can sign up, register right at our website, womenofgrace.com. I invite you to get out there and to do just that. It's going to be a beautiful opportunity for you. I am so eager for it. And one thing I can tell you, I know that I present at these events, but I am also a participant. I love not just listening to the talks of others that are presenting, but really growing by them, really, you know, digging deeply into them and finding that pearl of great price that is embedded in each one of them for me at this moment in my particular circumstance, situation, or state in life. So I invite you to check it out. Just wonderful things happening for you there. We're going to have music with Living Praise Worship Team there. They're with us every year, just leading us in beautiful, beautiful openness of heart before the Lord that we might receive everything that He wants us to receive. Now, I do want to let you know that this beautiful day is preceded by our Benedicta Enrichment Seminar. And that seminar is happening on July 23rd, right? And it's running through about 2 o'clock in the afternoon, July 24th. So that's Thursday, July 23rd through the 24th. We get started about 9 a.m. on Thursday morning, and we have got such a treat for you. Such a beautiful, beautiful opportunity. Dr. Robert Enright, who is also going to be with us for the retreat, is going to be presenting there on this theme, understanding forgiveness. If there is one teaching of our Lord that is the most misunderstood, I think this would be vying for top position. We do not understand forgiveness. We don't understand why it's important. We don't even get that Jesus tells Peter that he's got to forgive 70 times, 7 times. We don't even get that. We don't understand. But what Jesus is communicating to us in that passage is that forgiveness is essential. It's essential to forgive others for our life in Him. It's essential to forgive others for our spiritual health and well-being. It is important for us to forgive for our emotional, our psychological well-being. It is even important for us to forgive for our physical well-being. Why is that? We're going to be delving deeply into it with tools on how you can enter into the process of forgiveness. We will even have opportunities for you to explore this deeply in your own personal life with regard to this issue. So I know sometimes we say, oh, I just don't really want to go there. I don't want to look at all this. Listen, we cannot grow in holiness unless we do. So come. I have a feeling you'll walk out of this retreat, this Benedicta Enrichment Seminar, in a better place to meet Jesus and the fullness He desires for you. So get out to our website, womenofgrace.com. Check it all out. Join us. A beautiful opportunity for you. We are coming right back. We're diving into some questions that you've sent in to us, so stay with us.
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3: Ever wonder about the power of prayer? St. John Chrysostom states that prayer and converse with God is a supreme good. It is a partnership and union with God. As the eyes of the body are enlightened when they see light, so our spirit, when it is intent on God through prayer, is illumined by His infinite light. Let God's infinite light be your guiding light. Ask Him to guide you daily in your prayer, work, recreation, home life with family, and your friendships.
4: Everyone feels lonely at times, from college freshmen to the homebound to people married with kids. But the reality is, alone is a lie. It never existed. Even in the abyss before space and time, there was the Trinity, one God who is a communion of persons. And not only is He with you, He surrounded you with angels and saints. When Elisha the prophet was surrounded by an army that wanted to kill him, his servant was terrified until he had a vision. He saw horses and chariots of fire all around Elisha. You might be in a hospital, experiencing a broken relationship, or feeling rejected because of your faith. But you're surrounded by an unseen army. You're part of the body of Christ, connected with people all over the world struggling just as you are. And you have Jesus at your side, who experienced the pain of isolation, so that when you feel really lonely, you'd have someone to feel really lonely with. This is Chris Stefanik from RealLifeCatholic.com.
5: This is Monsignor Charles Pope. Let's pray to end abortion. In the name of the Father, and of the Son, and of the Holy Spirit, amen. Lord, every one of our lives is no accident. You tell us that before we were ever formed in our mother's womb, You knew us and thought about us. Yes, Lord, You prepared for us and put everything into place so that we could be. You also knit us together in our mother's womb with Your own hand. We're wonderfully, fearfully made. We ask Your blessing to come upon all of our hearts, that we may love one another and take care of one another because of our dignity, and help others by our prayers, but also our efforts to bring the terrible scourge of abortion to an end in this country and throughout the world. We make this prayer through the intercession of our Blessed Lady and in the name of Jesus, who is Lord forever and ever. In the name of the Father, and of the Son, and of the Holy Spirit, amen.
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0: Welcome back, friends. You're listening to Women of Grace Live. I'm Johnette Williams. So happy to be with you today. It's a wonderful day in the Lord. I've got some wonderful questions to delve into with you today. We're not taking any calls. We are dipping into our email bag. We're dipping into some text messages that have been left for us. And I've got you. I'm telling you, we've got some doozies for you today. And I think that they're going to be questions perhaps that you've asked in your life or might ask in the future. Do want to encourage you to get your messages to us. There's lots of ways in which you can do that. I mentioned one of them, that's texting us. We've got a text number for you. It's the same as our call-in number, 833-288-EWTN. That's 833-288-3986. 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We will get to it on a day like today. 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I invite you to email me. 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In the subject line, if you want it to be answered on a particular day, such as Glory to God Friday, or if you want it to be answered on Monthly Marriage Monday, or if it's for Chris McGregor or Suzanne Bars, or, you know, if it is a Wacky Wednesday question, mention that in the subject line. It helps for us to organize the letters so that we get to them when you are most likely to be listening. However, if there's not a specific day, well, just send them to us, and I will be happy to answer them on a day like today. There's one other way in which you can reach us, and this is 24/7 to you. It is our listener comment line. That number is country code 1-205-795-5773. Country code 1-205-795-5773. Use that number. Leave your question or comment. Again, if it's for a specific one of our broadcasts, you might mention that. However, if you don't, we're just going to take it on a day like today. So lots of good ways in which you can reach us. And I got to tell you, I really look forward to hearing from you. I do. You know, when we're taking your calls, of course, that just makes me near ecstatic. But I am so happy to hear from you in any way whatsoever. So let's get started. We've got a whole bunch of these, and we'll see how far we get today. And this is a text that comes in from John. He says, my sister is in an invalid marriage. Could she be a witness to a baptism as a non-Catholic, or is that not allowed? Well, John, this is a very good question, and I'm going to tell you the person best to answer it for you is the priest at the parish where you are having a child baptized. I am assuming that you're asking this for your own purpose. If you're not, then you could ask your parish priest, and you could provide valuable information to your sister or to the person who is actually the provocation for this question. But it's a good one, so I'm going to answer it to the extent that I have knowledge about this. And I would say that if your sister is in an invalid marriage and she's a baptized Catholic, this would not qualify her to be, and it's not a witness to a baptism. It is not a witness to that. It is to be a godparent to the child that's being baptized. And I would say no, because for a couple of reasons. First of all, the person that is to be the godparent has got to be a good exemplar of the faith. The idea of a godparent is really to be one who inspires the child to live the faith. In past times, and even to some extent today, the godparent would fulfill the role for the parent if the parent was no longer available. So you can begin to see that this is a very, very important responsibility. So if somebody is a Catholic, a baptized Catholic, in an invalid marriage, then by the very reality of that, they could not be a witness, I don't even want to use that word, a godparent to a child that is being baptized, because their life is not going to be the witness that child should follow, number one. And number two, they're not in a state of grace. And for a godparent to be a godparent, that godparent should be in the state of grace. We have kind of basically become a victim to a convention of the day that has nothing to do with Catholic teaching, has nothing to do with good theology. And that is that the godparent is really just, it's a position of honor, and that's it. It is a position of honor, but it's a position of honor because there's honor involved with it. There's the honor in the exemplary life that's being led, and it is an honor to be considered to be that exemplary, that you would be a good person to replace, me, the parent, in the event of my death or my incapacity. So, it's not just a nice thing to do. It's not just, I'm going to ask my sister, I'm going to ask my brother, I'm going to ask my best friend, because they're my sister, my brother, or my best friend, and I want to, show them some kind of courtesy in this. It's not about that. It's about something that's far graver than that. And I'm not really sure that we think about that today in the way in which we should. And I think that this is probably a result of poor catechesis. I think it's a fallout from, the way in which really good, solid catechesis dried up a bit for a period of time in recent history of our church. But, for all of the reasons that I've mentioned, this is not a good idea. Now, what I would suggest you do is what I began with, and that is that if this is for your child, you go and you talk to your parish priest. And or if this is for someone else, I would suggest that you still go and find out and you offer them the advice, or you give them the advice that I've given to you if you are the parent, and that is to speak to their parish priest. But I think I'm on pretty solid ground with this one, John. I really, really do. It's hard sometimes because, there's these sensitivities of emotions that people have, and sometimes parents prevail upon us, and sometimes we're guilted into selecting someone that we really know is not suitable. But I think, really, this is a necessity. One thing that I do know is that at least one of the godparents has got to be a practicing Catholic in good standing. But this in and of itself would make me a little hesitant. That would be my opinion. But you go check it out with a priest and see what he has to say. So thank you, though. And I'm glad, because your question expresses something, and that is that you're taking this very seriously. If not for yourself, you're taking it seriously for a friend or somebody that you know. And it tells me that your conscience is sensitive. And if it's one thing we need to pray for today, it's a sensitive conscience. We live in a time of relativism where we are likely to allow ourselves to be blown in any particular, isms way. We want to stand firm in the faith. And you, I think through this question, indicate that to me and to everybody that's listening, John. So kudos to you for that. And let's see if we can't sort through this, in a way that is going to be in the best interest, obviously, of the child and obviously the way that God would want it to be. So thanks for your question. Let's get to Will. This is a really good one. He says, how important is it to say the Angelus exactly on time? I love the use of the word exactly. Conflicts do arise. Just curious if the time makes it more meritorious. Oh, Will. Okay. So, I highlighted one of the words in your question here, exactly. How important is it to say the Angelus exactly on time? And this indicates something that we should talk about, and that's scrupulosity. Sometimes we get ourselves bound up in what we think are laws or strictures, and that our prayer is going to lose its efficacy, or God is not going to honor it as beautifully as he might honor it if it was offered in a different way. Or is it the very second that, the clock strikes 12, we are praying the Angelus? We don't want to become victim to that. We don't. Because this is not the way I think that God looks at things. As a matter of fact, it's not really the way in which the church looks at things, right? We know that we want to perform religious duties and obligations as closely, if not exactly, to the letter of the law. But devotional practice is not that. Devotional practice is not something that we are obligated toward. And the Angelus, beautiful prayer, lovely devotional practice, is not obligated to the Ten Commandments or even to the laws of the church. It's a devotional practice. So when we want to look at devotional practices and into the same category, I would present to you the Chaplet of Divine Mercy. It's a devotional practice, efficacious, very efficacious, as is the Angelus. But it is not something we are obligated to by church law or by the Ten Commandments. So what do we do in these cases? It's more important that we are looking to the attitude of heart that we're bringing to the prayer. So is my attitude of heart in line with what I am seeking to do, right? If it is, then that is what God looks at. He looks at the intentions of the heart. Now, that being said, it doesn't give us a pass. It doesn't give us a pass. We want to strive to perform the devotional practice that we've determined is good for our spiritual life. And we have the freedom to do that. We have the freedom to make that decision. It would be impossible for us to participate in every devotional practice, right? Think about that. We can't do every litany. We can't do every novena. We can't begin to fulfill, the requirements of every devotional practice. We're not always available at 12 noon. We're not always available at 6 in the evening. We're not always available at 6 a.m. We're not always available at 3 p.m., right? We're not always available because real life, everyday life, better phrased, prevails upon us. But when we're striving, to the best of our ability to participate in those devotional practices that we feel that God is calling us to, when we're striving for that, and sometimes we're simply not able, do you think that our God in his mercy would say, oh, check that one off, that prayer is no good? Absolutely not. That's not what God does. He sees the intentions of the heart, right? So what we want to do is to make a determination prayerfully, perhaps with a spiritual director, on what devotional practices we ought to have for a given period of time. Sometimes those spiritual practices stay with us throughout a lifetime. One of those devotions that is very important to me is the rosary. And I pray that I'll be praying the rosary until I draw my last breath, right? Very important to me. This is a mainstay of my spiritual life. This is something I don't want to not do. I have a prescribed time of the day that I like to pray my rosary, but sometimes I can't do it. Is praying it at a different time a problem? Absolutely not. We decide what devotional practices ought to be a part of our life for a period of time. Others will float in and float out. We might pray a novena for a special intention. I oftentimes recommend the novena prayer to Our Lady Undoer of Knots. We might pray that for a prescribed period of time, and then we don't pray it again until maybe, I don't know, some other time in the future that a need presents itself, that we think this would be a good devotional practice to pray, right? So we have some freedom with devotional practices. So, you know, we don't want to begin to look at these devotional practices in a way that is a requirement of the church when it isn't, or a requirement of God when it isn't. Because that's when we begin to fall to scruples. And when we fall to scruples, the scruple in and of itself, you know, undermines the intentionality of the heart, because now we're doing it out of a forced obligation on some level, as opposed to springing forth from a heart that truly wants to be raised, right? Raised, heightened through prayer, lifted up, which is what prayer is, lifting up to God, right? So, you know, we should strive to do the best that we can. If we determine this is a practice, this is a devotional that God's asking me to participate in for this period of time or for the rest of my life, we should do everything we can to adjust our time to fit that practice, right, to the set times. But again, that still has to be done in a very realistic way, in a way that works with our schedule, right, and ways that you know, are open to perhaps even the sacrifice that's required for that. But I do want to say this, and I want to emphasize this. The graces that come by way of that devotion are not tied to a strict adherence to the times. It's not a magic formula. If I pray this exactly at 12 noon every day, then this is what's going to happen. No. That's superstitious thinking, and we never, ever want our prayer to fall into superstitious thinking. Now, if you determine that the Angelus is one of those prayers, devotional practices that God is asking you to participate in on a regular basis, then, of course, you want to try to fulfill the obligation as best as you can, realizing that there's no, you know, lightning bolt from heaven that's going to come down and rob you of any spiritual graces. That's not going to happen. So there are things that you can do, right? Obviously, we live in a day and time where, you know, we carry with us, you know, a way in which we can be reminded about important times of day. You can set a timer on your phone. If you have a watch that has that capacity, set it on your watch, right? That'll be a good reminder for you. So we have that opportunity. The other thing that we want to do is to remind ourselves at the beginning of the day, okay, I want to, you know, I definitely don't want to miss the 12 o'clock noon Angelus, and make preparation, plan our schedule if we can around that. Oh, listen, I've got to get my, yeah, I have a dentist appointment, you know, and I've got to go to the dentist. Try to strive to have that dental appointment be at a time, or any other appointment that we have, that won't conflict with it. Those are, you know, those are really wonderful, wonderful ways in which we can accomplish that goal. But we have to be realistic, and we have to look at our lives, and we should ultimately, in deciding on those devotional practices, we should really take that into consideration when we're determining what it is that we're going to do. And I will tell you this, I think that it's better to be prudent in the numbers of devotional practices that we engage in, based on the realistic kinds of situations and circumstances that greet us every day. And I think it is far more beneficial spiritually to choose devotional practices that basically fit into that reality, but also, rather than multiplying devotional practices, to prayerfully consider, what is God saying to me he would have me do at this moment in my spiritual life according to my growth and where I am in him, and those areas within my own heart that need to be attended to, perhaps areas in my own heart that need to be remedied, need to be fortified, places within my own heart that need to be taken to the confession, to the confessional. You know, what would these be? And then select the devotional practices that basically are well suited for that. And that takes prayer and it takes discernment. And as I say, you know, if you have a spiritual director or even a good spiritual friend that you think might be just a little more advanced than you are in the spiritual life, talk with them about it. You know, sort through it with them. See what their input is. And then, of course, take that back to prayer and then come to a decision. Better to pray a couple of devotions well than to have a multiplicity of them and to not pray them well or to be so tied up in getting them all in that we pray nothing well. No. That kind of busyness, that doesn't come from God. Just saying. All right, going to a break, coming right back. More to come on the other side of it. Got more questions to answer. Stay with us.
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8: The Archdiocese of Seattle Events Calendar is the most comprehensive list of Catholic events in Western Washington. 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Join Archbishop Paul D. Achen for the St. Kateri Tekakwitha Feast Day Mass and Celebration on Tuesday, July 14th at 5 p.m. at St. Joachim in Bellingham. The Washington State Catholic Conference is hosting a webinar titled Navigating Serious Illness and the End of Life for Catholics on July 22nd at noon. Participants will learn about navigating serious illness and end of life through a Catholic lens. Youth ages 13 to 18 are invited to a weekend youth encounter from July 24th to 26th at Warm Beach in Stanwood for prayer, worship, and fellowship. And CYO camps still have day camp spots available this summer for youth in grades 1 through 8. 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
9: I am Michael Barber. I am an associate professor of scripture and theology here at the Augustine Institute, and I love being here. And one of the things that makes it such a great fit for me is the real emphasis on the importance of scripture and theology. There's only one book you can read at Mass. I love John Paul II. We'll never read John Paul II's writings at Mass. I love Thomas Aquinas. We will never read the Summa Theologiae at Mass, but we will always read scripture because it's the word of God and the very words of God. The Second Vatican Council called for integration of scripture and theology. It said that scripture has to be the very soul of theology. And so I love the heavy emphasis on biblical studies here and really reading scripture from the heart of the church. That's really my passion. I do this in books and things like that, and I've been a part of a website called thesacredpage.com where I write with John Bergsma, Brant Petrie, and some other Catholic biblical scholars. So anyway, thanks so much.
0: Welcome back, friends. You're listening to Women of Grace Live. I'm Johnette Williams. Very happy to be with you today. We love spending this time with you Monday through Friday as we discuss issues of importance to your life and your faith. Always eager to hear from you. Generally, I am asking you to give us a phone call so that we can take your question live on the air. But today, we are dipping into what people have sent in to us via text message. Some of them have come in through email, some of them on our listener comment line. So let me tell you how you can get your questions to us in all of those ways. So of course, our text number is the same as the number that you would use to call us if we were taking questions live. And that number is 833-288-EWTN. That's 833-288-3986. Inviting you to use that number and to use it often. Also, you can reach us by sending me an email. And that email address that you use is womenofgrace@ewtn.com. womenofgrace@ewtn.com. Couldn't be easier, couldn't be breezier. Women of Grace, all one word, plural on women, womenofgrace@ewtn.com. So I invite you to get in touch with us via that way. I do ask you, if you are emailing us in the subject line there, to please put in if it's meant for a special day, like Wacky Wednesday or Monthly Marriage Monday, or when John Martinoni is with us at the end of the month for our Apologetics Tuesday. Just put that in there. It helps us to organize those. If it's to be used at any particular point in time, then of course you don't have to do that. But if you put in sort of just like, well, you know, the topic that you're addressing in that question. That's helpful as well. The other way in which you can get in touch with us is via our listener comment line. Let me give you that phone number. It's available 24/7, country code 1-205-795-5773. It's country code 1-205-795-5773. I'm always encouraging you to get out to our website, womenofgrace.com. We have all kinds of wonderful things coming up for you. Lots of them coming up in the very near future. Earlier in the program, I was telling you about our Women of Grace annual retreat coming up at Malvern. Just wonderful, wonderful opportunity for you to join us there. Very, very good things happening there. The theme this year is emotional balance in an upside down world. It's a really important topic today. We want to approach our daily lives, all of the situations and circumstances in our daily lives, through the gift of faith. How do we do that? When we do it, we find that even in the midst of the most chaotic, seemingly chaotic times, we have an equilibrium. What is that? That equilibrium of the Lord is the peace that surpasses understanding. And we glide through that tension, through that turmoil, through that topsy-turviness in a way that we could never do. How is it that we find that? What is involved with that? We're going to be exploring this on so many different fronts. It's going to be an incredibly valuable retreat for you, incredibly insightful retreat for you. And I do believe that we have put together just a fantastic roster of speakers. You can read all about it out there at our website, womenofgrace.com. It is preceded by our Benedicta Enrichment Seminar, Thursday, July the 23rd. And that ends on the 24th around 2 o'clock. Our retreat, of course, begins the evening of the 24th, running through the 26th. Those are the dates. I'm not sure I gave them to you right there. But the retreat is July 24th through the 26th. The Benedicta, July 23rd through midday, about 2 o'clock in the afternoon on July the 24th. And this is just an absolutely incredible, incredible Benedicta, and I am so looking forward to it. Understanding Forgiveness being presented by Dr. Robert Enright. He is the founder of the Forgiveness Institute there at University of Wisconsin-Madison. Those two events are coming up. There's more coming up. We have a beautiful day for the young women on that very same weekend at Malvern on Saturday, July 25th. Be virtuous, be hopeful, be happy. A Young Women of Grace Retreat Day. I'm encouraging you, if you are a youth director at your church, a youth minister, if you have CCD classes there, bring your young ladies. It's going to be beautiful. It's going to be suitable for girls that are about 7th grade through high school. Just going to be a lovely, lovely day. So all of that is coming up for you. And don't forget about this. Gracious me. We are off to Poland. We're taking a pilgrimage to Poland September the 7th through the 16th. And we are going to just be visiting some of the beautiful sites in Poland, some very important sites in Poland. And we are going to be accompanied by Bishop William Walterscheid of the Diocese of Pittsburgh. He is going to be our spiritual director. Very well educated in Poland, its history, knows these sites of the pilgrimage like the back of his hand. He has been there many, many times. He's going to be a marvelous director for us. He's going to be available to you for spiritual direction as we go along there. He's going to be available to you for confession. It's just going to be a beautiful, beautiful time. You can sign up by going to our website. So all of that coming up in the very near future. Gracious, it's going to be a very busy summer. Beginning this month and following through until the end of it, well into September. So it's going to be a lovely, lovely time. So back to our questions. Very good questions. We had two really good questions to set us off this morning. My sister is in an invalid marriage. Could she be a witness to a baptism as non-Catholic, or is that not allowed? We answered that question. Will texted us, how important is it to say the Angelus exactly on time? Conflicts do arise, just curious if the time makes it more meritorious. The bottom line answer to that is strive for it. If you can't do it, does it make it more meritorious? No. God sees the intentions of the heart. So there is the bottom line on that one. Let's go forward here. This is from Jim. This is a very good question, too. Regarding Sunday church attendance, primarily, is it something we owe to God, or is it something we do to recharge our batteries for our relationship with God? Oh, Jim, gracious me. This is a question. Let's dig into this a little bit here. Regarding Sunday church attendance, primarily, is it something we owe to God? Well, I would have to just ask you, how do you define the word owe, O-W-E, in this sentence? Is it like we owe it to God, like we're paying a debt? I owe money, so I've got to pay it? Is it that kind of an owe? Or is it the kind of owe where we say, out of respect, I owe someone my courtesy? Now, when it comes to God, there is a certain sense in which both of these kind of apply. Remember the third commandment, thou shalt keep holy the Lord's day. And what is the way that Jesus gave us to keep holy the Lord's day? He gave us the way to keep holy the Lord's day through the holy sacrifice of the Mass, the celebration of the Eucharist. That's the way he gave it to us to fulfill that third commandment. Now, do we owe that to God? Well, we owe it to him, first of all, out of the obligation that is ours by way of our baptism. So, you know, we owe him due respect. We owe him obedience to the laws that he's given us. We owe obedience to him in the way in which he's prescribed that we should fulfill that law, right? So in that sense, we do owe it to God. But it's not like something that we have to do because we're forced to do it. If that's our attitude of the heart, then, you know, we listen. Every encounter with the Lord is efficacious, even if our heart's not in the right place. Something's rubbing off. But my goodness, we're not reaping the benefits of grace that we could receive if, in fact, we went in there out of an attitude of love. For example, I'm married. I owe my husband my fidelity. He is due that because he's my husband. He's due it because I made a vow, and basically we, you know, are in obliged to the Lord through the sacrament of baptism that we're going to live out the realities of our faith, right? So, you know, is that a burden? No, it's not a burden. You know, it's an opportunity, really, to enter into a deepening relationship with God in the same way as fidelity to our spouse. It helps us to enter into a deeper relationship with our spouse. As a matter of fact, you know, our fidelity to our spouse is meant to mirror our fidelity to God. Think about that for a moment. That's something really to chew on for a bit, right? And then the second part of this question, you know, or is it something we do to recharge our batteries for our relationship with God, to recharge our batteries for our relationship with God? I mean, isn't that self-serving? I mean, I don't think that you intended it this way. This is some of the things that we can't kind of, you know, get into because I'm not speaking with you, and I would ask you questions to that effect, but I can't do that because this comes by way of a text message and you're not present to me. But when I read that, golly, I'm sure you didn't mean it this way, but it kind of smacks of a certain kind of, is this, you know, I only do this for my benefit because I got to get recharged. I don't know. That's not why we should do this. You know, when we go to the Holy Sacrifice of the Mass, there is a certain obligation to that, yes, as we've talked about already, but that shouldn't be the motivating factor. It shouldn't be. I mean, we should go to the Holy Sacrifice of the Mass because it's love. It's love. Now, I'm going to set up a comparison here, and I hope that this comparison doesn't offend anybody, but, you know, really and truly, what's happening when we go to the Holy Sacrifice of the Mass? We are entering into a love embrace with God. And what is the culmination of that love embrace? The culmination of that love embrace is receiving Him, body, blood, soul, and divinity. You know, the church uses, the nuptial relationship to describe our relationship with God. And that's what I'm using here, right? So when we enter into the conjugal embrace, you know, I mean, this is we're entering into the deepest part of a relationship that we can have with a human person. That ultimately culminates in the conjugal act. And we can compare that to the attitude of heart that we should bring to the Holy Sacrifice of the Mass. It's a loving embrace. We're entering into everything about the Mass is leading us to this culmination of receiving our Lord, body, blood, soul, and divinity. The epistle and the gospel, what is that? That's the love language. That's God's love language to us. It's the inspired word of God. It's His. He's talking to us through His word, right? You know, it's the sweet nothings in our ear that should lead to this beautiful expression of divine and holy love, where He gives Himself to us. He gives Himself to us, body, blood, soul, and divinity. And what should be our appropriate response? We give ourselves back to Him full-heartedly. We give ourselves back to Him. We receive Him and give ourselves back. That's the action of love. Does it recharge our batteries? Of course it does. Just like that nuptial embrace in marriage recharges the batteries of our sacrament. But it's not a self-serving thing. That's the byproduct of what happens. It's what feeds the relationship. And get this. You know, even that beautiful nuptial embrace is really what? It points to something much higher than that. You know, it points to the celebration of the Mass. And what is God doing there? I mean, God's lifting us up into the interpenetration of the Blessed Trinity. You know, I mean, one God, three persons. We're lifted up into that. You know, my theological language might not be the best here. I don't know. But you get what I'm saying. And if that's not our intention, we want to ask God to give it to us to be our intention. We're all impoverished in this way. We're all impoverished. Only maybe the great saints, maybe they've achieved that recognition. I know that they have. I want that recognition, but we have to pray for it. Asking God, asking Him, please, please, please. You see the impoverishment, the poverty of my spirit, Lord, you see it. But Lord, I want to come to you full-heartedly. I want for this to be what you intended for it to be for me. I want to come in that way. Give me the grace that I need, Lord. Give me the grace that I need. And I'll tell you one thing, the Lord will. He will give you the grace that you need. He will take you there. Oh, I mean, in incremental steps, of course, but he will take you there. When he sees that willingness of spirit, he cannot deny you. He won't deny you. He loves you too much to deny you. He will give it all to you. So, I mean, you know, there's all of that. You know, I mean, we can get into, you know, the teaching of the church and all this kind of stuff. But, you know, obviously it fulfills the third commandment to keep the Sabbath holy. It's the way Jesus gave us to fulfill that third commandment. There's that. There is an obligation of it. You know, if we don't have a valid excuse, we're bound under the pain of mortal sin. But we shouldn't stay away out of fear either. The vigil option, we can, you know, if our schedules are compromising, you know, the church gives us the Saturday evening vigil mass to fulfill the obligation. But, you know, the idea is we want to go there. We want to go there because we are meeting our lover, the lover of our soul. So we go there with an openness of heart. We want to listen to those words of love that come to us through sacred scripture. We want to pray, you know, we want to be participatory, right? And then we want to engage. We want to engage as fully as we can into the nuptial reality of the liturgy. I mean, that is the deal. That is what relationship with God is all about. It really, really is. So, yeah, sometimes we can't get there. You know, illness, you know, I mean, a serious illness. You got the sniffles, you know, okay. But you could probably still go to Mass. But, you know, if you're sick or you've got a serious injury or something like that, or you've got a very contagious disease, you're not going to go out of charity for others. Caregiving, you know, sometimes, you know, moms have little children and it keeps them away, or maybe we're taking care of ill parents, you know, but we strive nonetheless. We try to make arrangements if we can. There are many places within our country today where the Mass is not available on a recurring basis every Sunday. Sometimes there is no Sunday Mass for a period of time. So that's not that person's fault, but we should still honor the Mass. You know, we still have an opportunity, even online, to attend in a virtual way the Mass. It shows where our heart is. It shows where our desire is, right? And that's what God sees, is the desire of our heart. I mean, we have a missal. We can go through our missal. Magnificat is a great way for doing that. If you prefer the Latin Mass, the Benedictus will help you to do that, right? So, you know, even if there's not Mass available, it doesn't mean that, you know, we get a free pass and, you know, we can just do whatever we want to do. No, I mean, that's not the way we treat somebody we love. You know, we can't be together today. I'm just going to let go of you then. You know, that, come on. Extreme weather, obviously, sometimes Masses are canceled. Although I'm not really sure that is. You know, I've been in Florida, lived there for many, many years. Even in the midst of a hurricane, you know, I mean, of course, if the hurricane's raging, you can't go. But even in the threat of a hurricane, even in, you know, tropical storms, very bad ones, Mass would still be celebrated. If you determine it's not safe for you, God's not asking that. So that's an important thing. Blizzards and floods, obviously, you know, we have to use common sense in this. And essential work. Sometimes our job involves public safety or saving lives, like doctors or police. But, you know, oftentimes that can be worked out, you know, with a vigil Mass. So you look about it. Now, if you've got some really serious, exceptional kinds of things going on, you know, talk to your pastor. Sometimes he can grant a dispensation for a very just reason. As I mentioned to you, pray at home. You have that opportunity. And if you've missed without a serious reason, you really want to get to confession, because the next time you go, you want to receive our Lord, body, blood, soul, and divinity, right? You want to enter in as deeply as you can enter in. So I hope that helps you. I mean, this was a very important question. I'm really happy, Jin, that you asked it, and I hope I didn't come down on you too hard. I'm sure that your intentions here and, you know, recharge our batteries didn't mean it the way that I was taking it. But, You know, it gave me an opportunity to really expound upon this, and this is a really serious thing. And if you really want to increase your devotion to Sunday Mass, go during the week. Strive to get there as often as you can during the week. Make an extra Mass, or two, or three, or six. Why not? You're going to find that your love of the Mass absolutely increases. Those parts of your heart that were cold are going to get warmed. They're going to be set on fire. So there we go. Thank you for these wonderful questions that you sent in. They were absolutely grand. Looking forward to being with you again tomorrow, asking you to pray for us. In the meantime, get out there to our website, womenofgrace.com. Plan to join us. I want to be with you. I surely do. It's always great to be with you Monday through Friday at the same time on the same station as we discuss issues of importance to your life of faith. Till we're together again, God richly bless you. Pray for me. I'm praying for you. God bless. Bye-bye now.

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5: Father Benedict Groeschel shares the practical wisdom of a spiritual father. 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
7: We have another call. Hello?
8: Hi, Mother. Lorenzo calling from Pennsylvania.
7: Wonderful.
8: I have a question for you, and I hear when you say to not to have the anxiety that we have, and as a parent, I find it extremely difficult. I try to curb it for myself, but sure. When I see my child at night, when I kiss her goodnight, and in the morning when I go to work, the anxiety builds like never before.
7: Okay. I'm not saying that we're not going to be anxious. That's part of the cross. Being afraid, and afraid for your children, and afraid somebody's going to blow off a bomb right next to your door. You're supposed to be anxious. That's part of the pain. I'm not saying that's wrong. And if I gave that impression, I'm sorry. No, that's part of our pain now, you see? But what we shouldn't have is a lack of trust. We shouldn't have, we should have an abandonment to God's permitting will or ordaining will. We have to accept these crosses. Sure, you hear a building blown up, you gotta have some worry. That's part of the cross today, is it not? The uncertainty is part of the cross. The fear you'll be next is part of the cross. All I'm saying is, put your trust in God. Put your love of God before the fear. Then you'll be able to withstand the fears we have and are going to have.
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9: This is a Messy Family Minute with Mike and Alicia Hernan. A 2014 study entitled Understanding Former Young Catholics found that emotional closeness with parents, especially fathers, is a powerful indicator of whether or not a child will remain in the faith. 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
10: For more on your relationship with your child, visit us at messyfamilyminute.org.
11: This is Deacon Omar Gutierrez. Prayer is a transformation of our false selves into our true identity in the Lord, so that whether we suffer from anxiety or pain, that we can turn that suffering into sacrifice, so we can take the mundane parts of life and turn them into blessed events and encounters with our Lord or our Lady. And it can take the simple joys of life and turn them into tastes of the eternal. In the name of the Father, and of the Son, and of the Holy Spirit, amen. Heavenly Father, may your justice prevail so as to protect the lives of the unborn from abortion, the lives of the mothers from despair, and the lives of all people from the temptation.

0: Over the years, Father Benedict Groeschel has produced many wonderful teaching series for EWTN, and we're delighted to showcase a number of them for you. On today's show, an episode from the series, The Ten Commandments. Here's Father Groeschel.
1: Hello, I'm Father Benedict Groeschel of the Franciscan Friars of the Renewal from the South Bronx in New York. And this is the sixth segment of our series of meditations on the Ten Commandments. We're not trying to explain every aspect of the commandments, but rather to meditate on them as they apply in this very worldly time in which we live. And we come to one today on which the nations will be judged. You shall not kill. Now it would seem that everyone would agree with that commandment. Killing another human being is a dreadful thing. If a person did it by an accident, or perhaps because of the negligence of the person who got killed, or even by their own attempt at suicide, walking in front of a train, if a person had in legitimate defense of an innocent person to try to stop an aggressor and kill them. All of these kinds of killing are innocent, but a person should and would feel terrible, any civilized person. The words, thou shalt not kill, are written deeply in the hearts of men and are very succinctly in the Ten Commandments. But there's another side to all of this. I'm an American. When I was a little boy, I used to go to the movies. I loved to go to the movies till the time I was 12. And I saw immense numbers of people killed. They really weren't killed. They were actors and actresses. But in war stories, and what we used to call cowboy stories, and oftentimes these very films were prejudiced against Native Americans. Presented them in a very negative way. We heard nothing when I was a child but of the war, of immense numbers of casualties. And after the war was over, the dreadful fact that 80 million human beings had perished in the Second World War violently, that one group of human beings, the Jews, had been subject to a Holocaust, that another group of human beings, the Ukrainians, before the war actually began, had gone through a famine holocaust that cost 11 million lives in 1 year. And the man who supervised that holocaust came to the United States and spoke in the United Nations, Nikita Khrushchev. He had blood all over his hands. Are we all accomplices in murder, and we don't know it? That's a dreadful question. How many times, because we did not raise our voice against injustice and the killing of innocent human beings, have you and I been silent accomplices in murder? You know, people don't say much to stop a murder. When Jesus Christ was crucified, no matter whether you believe in him or not, he was an innocent man. Even an enemy of Christianity reading his life would have to say, this was a most benevolent and kindly and forgiving man. When that happened, only one person lifted a finger to help him. It was a woman, and she was far from his religious convictions. She was a pagan. She was the wife of Pontius Pilate. The other women who came with him from Galilee, including his mother and his mother's sister, Mary, the wife of Clopas, and the other women who are mentioned, they couldn't do anything because women had hardly any rights at all. The wife of the Roman governor could try. But there was no great outcry that an innocent man, at least an innocent man, was going.

0: to death. In our country, we must feel very, very uncomfortable about this commandment, because there are many warnings in sacred scripture against murder and against the hatred that leads to murder. Jesus says in the Sermon on the Mount, in the fifth chapter of St. Matthew's Gospel, the 21st verse on, "You have heard it was said by men of old, you shall not kill, and whoever kills shall be liable to judgment. But I say to you that everyone who is angry at his brother shall be liable to judgment. Whoever insults his brother shall be liable to the council, and whoever says, you fool, shall be liable to the fire of hell. So if you are offering your gift at the altar and remember there that your brother has something against you, leave your gift there before the altar and go first to be reconciled to your brother, and then come and offer your gift. Make friends quickly with your accuser while you are going with him to court, lest your accuser hand you over to the judge and the judge to the guard, and you be put in prison. And truly I say to you, you will never get out till you have paid the last penny." Who's he talking about there? I think he's speaking about the justice of God. I personally think he's speaking about the phenomena of expiation that people must go through after this life to prepare them to stand in the pure white radiance of God's presence, the experience that Catholics call purgatory. You will not be let out till you paid the last penny. Oh my, don't we all have to look seriously at ourselves to see in one way or another if we have been accomplices in murder, or at least in the wrath that leads to murder. I know many people who are good people whose lives have been darkened by the fact that they killed people in war. They had no other choice. I knew a man who was haunted all his life by the fact that he was a bombardier over the bombing of the city of Dresden, Germany, at the end of the war. There was no reason to bomb Dresden. Germany was finished. It was done out of vindictiveness. The bombardiers looked down and they saw a city, and the maps they were given said, "Marshall Yard, military equipment." It was the center of the city of Dresden. And I had a friend, was a little girl in Dresden on the other side of the hill, and she saw the whole city in a firestorm. And a little girl came running into their basement. Her face was all red. And her father said, "Let her sleep, because she will never wake up." 130,000 people died in that single air attack. On all sides, there is vindictiveness, revenge. Dresden was revenge on all sides for the horrible things that Nazi Germany had done, indeed. But does revenge make any sense? Recently, we have seen examples of American servicemen, now old men, going to Japan and meeting the very people that were their enemies. And you say to yourself, what an insanity war is. What a complete madness. Over the Allied military cemetery in the caldera of the volcano above the city of Honolulu, there is a beautiful cemetery there, and in the arch going into it, some admiral has a statement, I forget his name. War is ultimately a spiritual problem. Indeed, violence is a spiritual problem. Indeed, hate, from which war comes, is a spiritual problem. But just as dangerous is the opinion so popular in modern times that those who are inconvenient or financially a burden or in the way can be killed by the state. Both Nicholas Lenin, Joseph Stalin, and Adolf Hitler believed that. that there was life unworthy of life. And that idea is being propagated in universities, in colleges, and even by the electorate at the present time in the United States. Let me ask you a question. How many people in the United States do you think, seeing a little baby girl, pink little dress, maybe a day or two old, a couple of days old, lying in a little baby basket, how many people would go up and plunge a knife in that child? Would there be one out of a million? I don't think so. I don't think in this whole land, with many very, very bizarre and crazy people, I do not think you could find one in a million who would take a knife into their hand and plunge it into that little baby. I don't think there's one in a million. And yet that is what we do with abortion. I remember her telling me, personally, Mother Teresa, that abortion is the greatest threat to world peace. I didn't see the connection at the time. Always opposed to abortion, but I didn't see that connection. But the message of abortion is you can kill somebody because they're in your way. They're inconvenient. Brothers and sisters, for heaven's sakes, let's be honest. In New Jersey, a couple of years ago, two young people, not married, apparently conceived a child and brought this child to delivery. And the young man, it is alleged, strangled the child. There were calls for his execution. Do you know that if he strangled the child while it was still in the birth canal, the only crime he would have committed was to practice medicine without a license? We're mad. As a nation, we are mad. It is legal in this country to kill a viable child. If you want to argue with me and the representatives of the Catholic Church and a number of other religious movements and denominations, want to argue with me and my good friend Rabbi Levin of the Jewish pro-life movement, the most outspoken rabbi, if you want to argue with us that an embryo is not a child, we'll argue with you. Because in the little four-cell zygote, each cell has the total genetic code of an individual. Each cell can tell the color of the baby's hair and eyes, and whether that baby as an adult may like classical music or not. We'll argue with you. But is there any argument when you're talking about a viable child? Is there any argument when you're talking about a child that's already born? And the professor of ethics, recently hired with tenure by a distinguished university in the United States, this professor maintains that parents should have the right to kill a child even weeks and months after the birth of the child if they don't like the child, because he says the child is not a complete human being. The only thing I will say for this position is that it is a logical extension of the Roe versus Wade definition of the decision of the Supreme Court of the United States. Recently, in the National Shrine of the Immaculate Conception in Washington, I met Roe of Roe versus Wade. After the mass that we had attended by an immense number of young people, it was a youth mass, 8,000 people in the Basilica the night before the pro-life march. And as everyone was leaving, the Basilica was emptying, I saw this sorrowful figure. I asked my friend and former student, Father Frank Pavone, "Frank, who's that?" We said, "Well, that's Roe. I'm not using her real name. That was the legal name she had." A prayerful woman. And she was abused. Supposedly, she wanted abortion because she had been raped. She was never raped. It was all made up. And she never had an abortion. The whole thing is a long lie. And Dr. Nathanson, Bernard Nathanson, who was leader of and president of one of the largest pro-abortion movements and lobbies in the United States, has said that all they ever did was make up lies. They made up statistics. It's one long lie. I pray for these people. Absolutely. I pray for every abortionist and every person who supports abortion in the United States, because they are deceived. I don't think these people would plunge a knife into a cute little baby girl wearing a little pink jacket. I don't think so. I can't believe they would. But that's what goes on. And our laws permit the murder of a viable child. I think it's murder all the way back. But don't tell me that our laws do not permit murder. And you know, you have to say something about it. Long ago in the civil rights movement, when I was very, very active in that movement, and I thank God that I was, we had a saying, they came for the gypsies, and nobody said anything. And they came for the Jews, and nobody said anything. And they came for the black people, and nobody said anything. And they came for me, and nobody said anything. Brothers and sisters, let us speak out for life, all life, and dignity for human life. Any society like our own produces 3 or 4% of its population who must be assisted through life. Mentally retarded people, physically handicapped people with grave physical handicaps, some of them do marvelously well. It also produces people with severe emotional problems, which may be physiogenic or biological. It also produces many people who are very poor, who have very bad backgrounds, who have not been trained. But they can be lifted up. The difference between the very, very poor and the poor. I think it is wrong to baby the poor. I think you give the poor a good, strong push up. And unfortunately, at times in the very immediate past in the United States, we didn't do that. We didn't give them a good education. We didn't give them a good push. I know a number of guys who got put on workfare, which I originally thought was quite unfair. And after a few months out raking the highways in an orange jacket, they said to each other, you know, we could get a better job than this. We could make more, and they were on their way. A society must always compassionately take care of the very poor and needy. It's one of the things that our little community does. Mother Teresa's sister do this. Father Richard Ho Lung in Jamaica, I was just there, saw the brothers run centers for 400 people, their complete responsibility, mentally ill, physically handicapped, mentally retarded, dying of incurable illnesses, especially AIDS. Yes, and religious people are generally delighted to do this if they're very religious. A little help from the state goes a long way, but as former President Bush said, you know, the state does the best when it's helping along with private agencies to do it. This is part of life. If you're going to keep people alive, you got to make life worthwhile. Tell me about it. What I do for a living. But you can't kill people. It says, thou shalt not kill. Look at the worst people in the 20th century. Line them up. Most of them are very, very well known. Look at them. And they were all people who thought you could kill somebody to get them out of their way. And all of these terrible people, Stalin, Hitler, the whole crowd of them, Mao Zedong, they all thought they were benefactors of mankind. Hitler thought he was making a master race, and Stalin a classless society, and Mao Zedong the great leap forward. They all thought they were benefactors of mankind, but their big mistake was you could kill anybody that got in your way. Are we doing that? Now, I'm going to surprise you all because I'm a rather orthodox soul. I'm so orthodox you can hang bells at me. Orthodox means I believe the whole teaching. It's applied to the Eastern churches, the Orthodox churches, but also the Orthodox Jews, and if you want to call me something, call me an Orthodox Catholic. You can call me worse, I'll tell you that. But I am also very opposed to capital punishment. Perhaps, there might be a place where it could be justified where things are so hopeless to protect the whole human race. I'm not sure. But capital punishment, as it goes on in the United States, is a terrible scandal. The governor of Illinois recently objected to all capital punishment because it was an objective fact that many innocent people had been condemned to death. Most of the people condemned to death in this country are very poor people. They had no real professional legal defense. And you know, there are people who commit murder who are deeply repentant and who perhaps committed it in circumstances that, had they had a better chance in life, would not. Maybe there are people who belong in jail for life because they're too dangerous. I'm going to read to you from a book called Light Over the Scaffold. This is written by a man named Jacques Fesch. He's dead. He was executed. He was beheaded. In the pursuit of a crime, he killed a police officer. It was a felony murder. It was a murder committed in the pursuit of a crime. And he left his prayers. He was a devout man, like many people condemned to death. He had a profound religious experience. This is one of his prayers. My Lord and my God, I'm going to see you face to face. If only I could give my life like the martyrs who died rather than deny their faith. As for me, I am guilty. And may my blood, which will soon flow, be accepted by God as a sacrifice. May each drop wipe out one of my mortal sins. Like Jesus, I implore heaven that no sin may be laid to anyone's charge because of me, but that every action, every thought, every word may serve to glorify my God. Jesus, I love you. Oh, he got frightened. The next day, as he was waiting execution, he writes, peace is gone now, is given place to anguish. It's horrible. My heart is pounding madly in my breast. Holy Virgin Mary, pray for me. Yet with a little more effort, I believe that I will overcome this anguish. I hear disturbing voices. God grant that I may sustain the blow. Blessed Virgin, be with me. Farewell. May God bless you all. I wait in the dark and in peace. I wait for God's love to come. No question, a sincerely repentant man. Many of the people who commit terrible murders are people who had terrible lives. If you read their lives, you would know why they acted like animals. They were treated like animals all their life. I was discussing capital punishment once with Mother Teresa, and she told me that she had written the governor of a state in the Midwest, a governor who was quite religious. And she wrote him one line, Dear Governor, please treat this man as you would treat Jesus. We all can be accomplices in murder by our silence. We can all think angry and vindictive thoughts and thoughts of vengeance, which lead ultimately to murder. The spiritual problem that the admiral identified as the source of war can find its echo in ourselves. Is it a peaceful world that kills people? I would have to say with Mother Teresa, amen. Abortion, euthanasia, they are the great enemies of world peace. As I was being arrested saying the rosary outside of an abortuary, the abortionist came up, and I said to the police officers, "This man will bring our country to ruin. I pray for that man every day. I pray for his family. I pray for his children. And I pray that although the mills of God grind slowly, they do grind exceeding fine. And that this nation, which does not really deserve mercy, will find it. And that we may not be involved in another hurricane of death. Amen."
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2: 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O Mother of the Word incarnate, despise not my petitions in my necessity, but in thy mercy, hear and answer me. Amen.
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6: Welcome back to the Word on Fire Show. I'm Matthew Petrusik, Senior Director of the Word on Fire Institute and the host of the Word on Fire Show. Thank you for joining us. The United States is celebrating its 250th birthday, marking 2.5 centuries since the signing of the Declaration of Independence. That a country as expansive and diverse as ours has remained united under a single constitution for 2.5 centuries, passing through multiple existential wars, including a civil war, and numerous periods of traumatic political and economic upheaval, is a monumental achievement by any historical standard. How might we assess this moment from a Catholic perspective? What is it about the United States of America that is politically and morally distinctive? What binds us together as a people? Is it accurate to say that we are a Christian nation? If not, what conception of God is operative in the founders' references to the divine? And if so, what should we make of the future of America, given the dramatic decline of church attendance among both Catholics and Protestants in recent decades? Here to address these questions and to share his experience participating in the recent Rededicate 250 event on the National Mall in Washington, D.C., is Bishop Robert Barron. Welcome back to the studio, Bishop.
7: Thanks, Matt.
6: So today we're celebrating the United States' 250th birthday. This episode is actually going to air just after the 4th of July. So okay. We're really close to the birthday itself. We'll be assessing its past and its future of our country from a Catholic perspective. But tell us a little bit about that event, this Rededicate 250 event that you were invited to. How did that invitation come about, and what did you do there?
7: I think I first heard about it when I was there for one of the Religious Liberty Commission meetings. So the past year, you know, I pretty much every month went to Washington for one of these meetings. And I met a number of the people involved in the government. And I think I heard a rumor about this many, many months ago. They were going to have this event and, you know, wondering whether I would be willing to speak. And then finally, the invitation came formally. And, you know, my perspective was, it's the country's birthday. It's on the National Mall. They're inviting a Catholic bishop to talk about the interface between, you know, American polity and Catholicism. You know, why would I say no to that?
6: I think, Bishop, perhaps the fundamental question that many Catholics and certainly our Protestant brothers and sisters have in mind as we look to the past and we look to the future of the country is what is the answer to this question? Is the United States a Christian nation? How would you answer that? Or perhaps do you find a problem with the premise of the question and that it might be conflating the political with the religious?
7: Yeah, you know, I'm a First Amendment man. So the First Amendment to our Constitution has this wonderful and lively tensions. On the one hand, Congress shall make no law respecting the establishment of religion. So we don't have established religion in the United States. Are we a Christian nation? Well, of course not. If by that you mean, is Christianity somehow the established religion, or is Catholicism, or is Lutheranism? No, is the answer to all those questions. And our founding fathers, who knew about established religions. And indeed, to be fair, some of them were in the particular states and their constitutions had established religions, but they knew about it in their home, in the homeland of England. They didn't want that in the new country. They didn't want the government officially sanctioning and then requiring people to participate in a particular religion. You know, I always think of my hero, John Henry Newman. When Newman becomes a Catholic mid-19th century, that was not just a little matter of, well, he went from one private belief to another. That meant his whole life had to change because Anglicanism was the established religion of England, still is, but more radically in those days. It meant Newman had to resign from Oxford. It meant he couldn't hold any public position. Right. If you're not holding to the 39 articles of the Anglican religion, that's what an established religion looks like. The American founders didn't want that. So are we a Christian nation in that sense? No, absolutely not. Are we a Christian nation in the sense that certain values and ideals that come up from a biblical foundation, mediated largely through the Christian churches, because most of the founders were Christians, are they indispensable to the way we think about and structure our democracy? Well, yes, is the answer to that. In that sense, are we a Christian nation? Yes, only in that sort of broad sense that these biblical values inform our political arrangement. So that would be the way to answer that. So you're probably right in suggesting that it's kind of a provocative and somewhat improper way to pose the question. I would say our understanding of religion is conditioned by the First Amendment. So the first part of that is non-establishment. The second part is the free exercise clause. So there should be no restriction of the free exercise of religion, meaning not just privately, but in the public space. Are Christians, therefore, and all other religious people allowed to express their faith, to live their faith, to enact their faith in a public context? The answer to that is yes. And so the American approach is in between those two poles, if you want. Not establishment, but free exercise. That's where I would try to frame the question.
6: What conception of God do you think the founders had in mind when they were crafting the Declaration of Independence and the Constitution?
7: That's a complicated question. I would say it's a idea of God clearly coming up from the Bible, but conditioned to some degree by the Enlightenment rationalism of the time. Mm-hmm. Therefore, having a more deist, let's say, tone than classical Christian theology would have. Biblical, but conditioned by certain changes that took place, let's say from the High Middle Ages through the rise of voluntarism, the rise of nominalism, the Reformation, and the Enlightenment. That represents a certain trajectory of ideas in regard to God. At the end of that, so now we're mid-18th century, there's a particular view of God that is not the same as Thomas Aquinas's. Okay. So do I think there was a kind of devolution? Yeah. I think a less adequate account of God. Mm-hmm. Nevertheless, it was an account of God and God was being taken very seriously. Here's a way to look at it, Matt. I wouldn't turn to Thomas Jefferson or Tom Paine or Benjamin Franklin to get a really theologically precise understanding of God. Nevertheless, you know, Thomas Jefferson speaks of God, presumes the laws of nature and of nature's God, knows that our rights come from God. And look, I'll take all of that. All of that I think is really good and right and has an ultimately biblical foundation, though by the 18th century, it's been nuanced and mitigated in certain ways.
6: So another kind of historical and conceptual question mixed together. To the extent that Christian conceptions, specifically Christian conceptions of God, do animate and ground our founding documents, are they an expression of mere Christianity in C.S. Lewis's language, or as some have argued, are they distinctively Protestant in some way?
7: Well, again, that's a subtle question. And to give it the more positive spin, I'd say, yeah, there's something of that Lewis mere Christianity, you might say, that it's an idea of God that a lot of people could broadly accept, even though we'd make, you know, nuanced clarifications. You know, I'll give an example. John Adams certainly believed in God, but he was a Unitarian. Mm-hmm, I mean, right. by most accounts, yeah. He didn't believe in the Trinity. Well, that's a pretty serious defect if you're an Orthodox Christian. So, yeah, I mean, I'd say broadly speaking, you could say that more of the mere Christianity approach. Is it a more Protestantized? The answer, I think, clearly is yes. Now, if you want to get technical, I'll go back to my little trajectory from Thomas Aquinas's understanding of God as ipsum esse, is that in which essence and existence coincide. And therefore, that power in and through which all created things exist, all things participating in God, who's the active to be itself. If that's a more adequate account, that has changed a lot from the time you get to the 18th century. And again, it's because of voluntarism, nominalism, Protestantism, and the Enlightenment, you get a more deist conception of God. God is a distant supreme being, for example. And now, to be fair, it's not just a Protestant problem there. Go back to someone like Occam, you know, in the late Middle Ages, that, that God is construed now as a being among many. Look at Scotus's univocal conception of being also gave us God as a being among others. I would argue those two late medieval moves led by steady steps to nominalism and therefore to Protestantism. Luther and company are very influenced by nominalist philosophy. That influences their idea of God. Take another step. Luther's very, I would say, competitive understanding of God and the world. If I get any glory, then it's taken away from God. For God to get all the glory, I need to have nothing. I'm nothing. God's everything. I'm justified by grace alone, faith alone. See, all of that, I've argued before, I think is the fruit of a competitive view of God, which in turn is conditioned by this, I would say, inadequate metaphysics of God as one being among many. So to that degree, I think that view of God, more Protestant than Catholic, is probably animating the minds of most of our founders. Yeah.
6: And just another follow-up question on that, but I just want to pause and highlight, as you just sort of dilated on, given us a brief history of ideas, on just how important metaphysical claims about the nature of God and reality are for political matters down the line. They are intimately connected.
7: You know, talk to anyone who's ever like studied philosophy and, you know, oh, philosophy, what a waste of time. But ideas have consequences. Yeah. That's one of the basic insights. If you study any history, and not just history of ideas, study history, you know, tout court, you'll find it's ideas trickle down and then have a massive effect on the ground. And so, yes, this shift that happened in the course of many centuries, let's say from, you know, 1270 and Thomas Aquinas to 1776, those 500 years, there are a lot of changes in the understanding of God. And that does have an impact on the way we think about our humanity and about our politics. Mm-hmm.
6: So setting aside the historical question, which really I think ultimately can't be completely answered with complete confidence of what was in the founders' minds. In terms of the actual coherence of the Declaration of Independence and the Constitution, does it have a coherent foundation absent a biblical conception of God and the claims that it makes?
7: Well, I would say this. Absent the idea of a creator God who is the ground of freedom and the ground of equality and the ground of rights, apart from that, I think our democracy becomes incoherent. And that's, by the way, saying a mouthful. That's a lot.
6: That's a lot, yeah.
7: I've argued, you know, equality, all men are created equal. Equality, there's no political philosopher prior to this period that would put equality. We're not equal. We're radically unequal human beings. Are you kidding? In intelligence, in beauty, in virtue, in strength, we're radically unequal. And classical political philosophy, Plato, Aristotle, Cicero, it's precisely our inequalities that must be taken into consideration when constructing the just state, right? So only certain people, for Aristotle, are capable of public life. Most people aren't. And the better you know that, the more just your society.
6: Right.
7: In Plato, the three levels of society, and you belong in one or the other. So where does this come from, this idea that we're created equal? And I've suggested it's that little word, created, that we tend to run right past. All men are created equal, right. We're not equal in any other way, but we are equally creatures. We're all equally children of God. Take God out of the equation, and then people have tried. You can appeal equally and our intelligence or our freedom or something, but it's going to fall apart. Yeah. We're going to fall right back into these radically, you know, divided societies. So I think that's deeply dependent upon an understanding of God. Equality.
6: You directly quote the great Bishop Fulton Sheen, who's soon to be beatified, in the address you gave at the Rededicate 250, saying the quote is, the Declaration of Independence is a declaration of dependence on God. Dilate on that a little bit.
7: You know, I found that quote. I didn't know that quote until I was writing this paper. I think I looked up actually Fulton Sheen and American Democracy or something. And I came across that quote and I thought, that's really good. That says it. Because it really is a declaration of independence from Great Britain, and we're affirming our rights and our freedom and so on. But we can do that only because we're affirming at the same time our radical dependence upon God, that our freedom, our equality, our rights come from God. Mm-hmm. They're endowed by their creator with certain inalienable rights. Take that out of the equation, what's going to happen? The rights will evanesce, because if they come from something less than God, they come from, you know, public consensus, they come from the government, they come from a social elite, they can be taken away,
6: right?
7: And so it's wonderful what Sheen saw, that I can't really declare the great things I want to declare in the Declaration without affirming at the same time my radical dependence upon God.
6: You know, you also say in the address you gave in D.C. that freedom is so central to who we are as Americans, we who live in the land of the free, because, and I'm quoting you here, freedom is essential to human dignity. Now, the connection you make here between dignity and freedom may come as surprising to some Americans who hear the word freedom, including in our civic context, and think, you know what that means? That means being able to do whatever you want with as little government intervention as possible. And indeed, the same sort of ideological understanding of freedom would say that that's what life, liberty, and the pursuit of happiness means. You get to define happiness, but you really push against that idea. So say more about why.
7: It's a key element there. And first of all, John Paul II was very strong on this, that, you know, human dignity, which is maybe the fundamental principle of Catholic social teaching, and indeed essential to that, is freedom. I mean, no one wants to be bossed around. No one wants to have a boot on their neck. No one wants to be, you know, coerced in their action and so on. Part of our dignity is that we have the freedom to, now here's the hinge, to pursue the good, right? When freedom is construed, as you suggest, simply as self-invention, as my own choice, and don't tell me what to do, well, that becomes slavery in very short order, right? The classical understanding that John Paul II would have accepted and Thomas Aquinas is freedom is an ordering of desire toward the good, right? So that I'm free from the sin and attachment that keep me from attaining the good. I'm freed from those distractions, attachments, and therefore I'm free for pursuing the good, right? Which is why, and it's very important, life, liberty, and the pursuit of happiness. Now, there's a very modern way to read that, and who knows exactly what's the mind of Jefferson, where you could say, well, okay, I'm not defining happiness. I'm just pursuing it, you know, any way I want. But I think he would persuasively argue that Jefferson had enough of the classical understanding in him that happiness, you know, and from Plato through Aristotle and Cicero and Thomas Aquinas, they're all deeply interested in defining what that is. What is happiness? Yeah. That it has to do with the inculcation of virtue. It has to do with the pursuit of high goods, right? And so when Jefferson says he's relating liberty to the pursuit of the good, of virtue, is that the purpose of government? Is that the sort of trajectory of our rights? And I would say yes. Now, again, that's a debate among those who look at the founding. Can you read Jefferson in a very modern way? You know, he's not really defining happiness. He's just saying pursue it any way you want. I don't know. I think it's fairer to say he's got that classical understanding of happiness is correlated to virtue.
6: And so, again, setting aside what was in the founders' minds, it seems that your case is that if we define happiness as completely open textured, as not having any objective content, that actually will undermine the very foundation of our
7: country. What I call the culture of self-invention, which has taken over today. I call it wokeism, too, if you want. People get mad at me for that, but call what you want. This idea that freedom is the right to radical self-definition. It means freedom of choice. I'm free from external constraint or even internal constraint so that I can choose whatever I want. That's not freedom in the biblical sense or the classical sense. Thomas Aquinas wouldn't have accepted that view of freedom. And I think at their best, our founding fathers understand that, which is why life and liberty are ordered to happiness, right? And the government is there to kind of facilitate this process. And see, and that's in line Not so much there with Locke and Hobbes. I think that's more in line with Thomas Aquinas.
6: Yeah, that's more possible.
7: Now, that's where the debate comes down. And look, to be fair, I've argued on different sides of this over the years, you know, because I think there is a Hobbesian, Lockean strain in Jefferson for sure. If you follow that all the way, you come to certain conclusions. I don't know. I think the founding is complicated, and you've got the Enlightenment strain, but you've got the biblical strain, and they're conditioning each other to some degree in these very fertile minds. Mm-hmm. You know, it's, I think, worth pointing out, worth celebrating as we come to our great anniversary. Look at that moment in time when you've got Thomas Jefferson and James Madison and Alexander Hamilton and Benjamin Franklin and John Jay and John Adams. Extraordinary, an extraordinary confluence of top flight minds who were also politically interested people. When does that happen?
6: Yeah.
7: When has that happened in our history? I really do think something providential about
6: right.
7: the way these figures came together at that time. Now, they're not Thomas Aquinas. You know, if I were inventing a country, I'd go back to Thomas Aquinas. But they're pretty impressive, these figures. And, you know, thank God for them.
6: So Bishop, you've already noted the importance of equality and we could even say theological foundations. But there appears to be, appears to be a conundrum with the relationship between equality and freedom. And it takes this form, especially in a political context. The more equal a society, the less free it will be. The freer society, the less equal it will be. How does the Constitution work that out?
7: Well, see, I would say, right, we're facing this problem today, which is this sort of equity problem. If a forced equity, a forced equality at different levels, that's not what the Founding Fathers were interested in. They were remarking our equality as children of God, our equality as possessors of rights, mm-hmm. right? That has to be recognized and appreciated. It doesn't mean equity of outcome.
6: Yeah,
7: you know?
6: Right.
7: So the famous debate today, are you for equality of opportunity or equity of outcome? It's A, not B, I would say. Equality of opportunity is something which is deeply American. It's an expression of justice. Equity of outcome, that's where, you know, the limitation of freedom. If you say, well, we got to be equal in all these different ways, and the government is the vehicle by which we achieve that equality. Now we're into a very totalitarian understanding.
6: Right, right.
7: And one thing these people in the 18th century, Philadelphia, were not, was totalitarian. They had a very keen sense of the danger of, like, the British monarch in their case, but they didn't want that. So that's an important distinction. We're equal in our rights, in our dignity, in our prerogatives, in our right to opportunity, all of that, yes. But a forced equality across the board, no, that's not what we want.
6: Bishop, let's look to the future now, and in particular how we can move forward with confidence and with wisdom amidst our current challenges. So one of those challenges actually comes from within the Catholic intellectual tradition. As you know, there are some strands within contemporary Catholic political thought that are highly skeptical
7: yeah.
6: of the long-term viability of the American experiment because they believe it's based on very flawed, irredeemably flawed conceptions of God and humanity and virtue and things like that. So how do you respond to what's typically called the post-liberal critique of the American experiment?
7: Yeah, I respond to it with great respect, first of all. And I've had not quite this table, but the other program, I've had both D.C. Schindler and Patrick Deneen on.
6: Right, yeah.
7: And they're great representatives of that point of view. In fact, I asked both of them, okay, you're at the Constitutional Convention 1787, what would you have done differently? I asked both of them that question. And look, I understand their criticism, which is if you take the Enlightenment strain, which is there, and I'll trace it this way, from Thomas Hobbes, right, 16th century figure, who says, in the state of nature, it's just every man for himself. And that's the way it is, you know, but that makes life nasty, poor, brutish, and short, right? Therefore, we kind of grudgingly accept government. We give our authority over to a sovereign, basically to keep us from each other's throats, right? So I got to protect my right, and you got to protect your right. So we have a government that we've invested in who to protect us from each other. What that is, clearly, and Hobbes is upfront about it. He's rejected the classical view that the purpose of government is to make us good or to orient our freedom toward virtue. No. Government exists to protect us from each other, right? From Hobbes to Locke, you could make the case that Locke is a softened but still basic Hobbesian understanding of government, rights-oriented, individualistic, bracketing ultimate goods. Thomas Jefferson, does he take in Locke, which means taking in a Hobbesian view? Do you see it in, well, the purpose of government is what? To protect our rights.
6: Yeah.
7: And that strain is there for sure. If you follow it all the way, you get to the post-liberal criticism that what this is a very liberal understanding, a very modern understanding that has repudiated the classical view. Go back to someone like Leo Strauss. You'll find a similar argument, right? That the American thing can't really give rise to authentic justice. Mm-hmm. And it's destined for collapse. Well, see, my argument would be, yes, there is that strain in the founders. If that's all there were no further check on it, no other perspective, then there'd be legitimacy to that critique. Was there also a deeply biblical sensibility? Were there at least the remnants of a classical understanding in a lot of these people? I would say yes to both of those. And that mitigates to some degree the Hobbesian. The other observation I make is the Tocquevillian insight, right? Mm-hmm. That yes, you've got the government and all its arrangements, but alongside of government, you have religion that is flourishing in the public sphere and is informing the society morally and religiously. And that adds this element of the spiritual, the moral, and so on to what is essentially a secular understanding of government. There's complexity around the founding that makes it difficult. And the post-liberals see something very real in the founding. I might suggest that it's a little too restricted a vision mm-hmm. of how the founders understood what they were doing.
6: Second Bishop, how do you respond to those? And this is a particularly virulent but also powerful strand right now in our culture, to those who say, look, the United States, the American experiment is fundamentally flawed because it's based on this morally corrupt foundation of slavery. And so everything that's come after it, we should not take as a serious, viable political option anymore.
7: Yeah, I mean, certainly that it's based on slavery is silly. I mean, the sort of 1619 project.
6: Yeah, exactly.
7: Silly. That slavery is a kind of original sin. I mean, I get that. I mean, that it's there kind of marring our polity from the beginning. That it's not solved, I mean, substantially till the Civil War. There's no question from the Constitutional Convention 1787 all the way till 1861, it's the dominant concern of American politics. They hadn't solved that problem. And the best spirits of the time, culminating in someone like Lincoln, understood that we can't endure half slave, half free. And this is not going to work. This is politically and morally untenable. So I get that. I mean, that this thing was there in our polity and that problem had to be solved. So I acknowledge all of that, you know. I'm not going to acknowledge, though, that the our country was founded upon slavery or that our economy was, you know, grounded in slavery. I think the founders, they were conflicted about it. Jefferson, even as he owned slaves, says these fiercely negative things about slavery. Washington, I think, deeply conflicted figure about it. Franklin is an abolitionist, you know. The North tended in that direction, the South for economic reasons and otherwise, in the other direction. Okay, it's a mixed bag, the founders. And they bequeathed to the country this unresolved problem. And it took, you know, Frederick Douglass and it took Abraham Lincoln and those people to finally figure it out. So anyway, I would acknowledge all of that, this original sin that haunted our politics up until the Civil War, certainly. But I'm not going to say the country is rooted in it.
6: It's a false historical claim, I think, is important to highlight there.
7: Yeah, it is. It is.
6: Well, there's so much more to say, Bishop.
7: Yeah.
6: But, thank you for the conversation.
7: Topic, yeah.
6: Look forward to the next
7: God
6: one.
7: God bless you, man. Thanks.
6: That does it for us today. Thanks for joining us on the Word on Fire show. 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
13: This is a digital moment with Sandra McDevitt. Did you know how St. Rose of Lima acquired the name of Rose? St. Rose was born in Lima, Peru, 1586, and named Isabel Flores de Oliva. Here is why she was called Rose. A servant Mariana, while minding the infant, saw her face momentarily transfer into a rose. Nearby children claimed to have seen a rose hovering above the child's head. Rose's mother took this as a sign from heaven she should be called Rose. St. Rose led a life of deep piety and acts of charity, and at her funeral, the scent of roses filled the church. Canonized in 1671, she was the first person born in the Americas to be declared a saint. She is patron of South America and Flores. Her feast day, August 23rd. I'm Sandra McDevitt for EWTN Radio.
14: 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I'm Montse Alvarado with some great news. 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
22: This is Father Will Stratton. We pray so that we may come to know God, but I think even more importantly, we pray so that He may come to know us. In the name of the Father, and of the Son, and of the Holy Spirit, amen. Heavenly Father, you have created all things, all people, in your likeness, in your image. We pray for an end of abortion. We pray for a respect of all human life, from conception to natural death. Continue to pray for a conversion of their hearts back to you. Ask, Lord, that they may see and encounter you also in their brothers and sisters. We pray for a respect of human life, from conception to natural death, that all people may see and encounter Christ and recognize the goodness and the gift of life. Lord, may you convert the hearts of those who agree with abortion, and may you bring it to an end. We ask this through Christ our Lord. In the name of the Father, and of the Son, and of the Holy Spirit, amen.
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0: water which gushed forth from the heart of Jesus as a fountain of mercy for us, I trust in you.
1: Our Father, who art in heaven, hallowed be thy name. Thy kingdom come, thy will be done on earth as it is in heaven.
0: Give us this day our daily bread, and forgive us our trespasses, as we forgive those who trespass against us. And lead us not into temptation, but deliver us from evil. Amen.
1: Hail Mary, full of grace, the Lord is with you. Blessed are you among women, and blessed is the fruit of your womb, Jesus.
0: Holy Mary, Mother of God, pray for us sinners now and at the hour of our death. Amen.
1: I believe in God, the Father Almighty, creator of heaven and earth, and in Jesus Christ, his only Son, our Lord, who was conceived by the Holy Spirit, born of the Virgin Mary, suffered under Pontius Pilate, was crucified, died, and was buried. He descended into hell. On the third day, he rose again from the dead. He ascended into heaven and is seated at the right hand of God, the Father Almighty. From there, he will come to judge the living and the dead.
0: I believe in the Holy Spirit, the Holy Catholic Church, the communion of saints, the forgiveness of sins, the resurrection of the body, and life everlasting. Amen.
1: Eternal Father, I offer you the body and blood, soul and divinity of your dearly beloved Son, our Lord Jesus Christ, in atonement for our sins and those of the whole world. For the sake of his sorrowful passion,
0: have mercy on us and on the whole world.
1: For the sake of his sorrowful passion,
0: have mercy on us and on the whole world.
1: For the sake of his sorrowful passion,
0: have mercy on us and on the whole world.
1: For the sake of his sorrowful passion,
0: have mercy on us and on the whole world.
1: For the sake of his sorrowful passion,
0: have mercy on us and on the whole world.
1: For the sake of his sorrowful passion,
0: have mercy on us and on the whole world.
1: For the sake of his sorrowful passion,
0: have mercy on us and on the whole world.
1: For the sake of his sorrowful passion,
0: have mercy on us and on the whole world.
1: For the sake of his sorrowful passion,
0: have mercy on us and on the whole world.
1: For the sake of his sorrowful passion,
0: have mercy on us and on the whole world.
1: Eternal Father, I offer you the body and blood, soul and divinity of your dearly beloved Son, our Lord Jesus Christ, in atonement for our sins and those of the whole world. For the sake of his sorrowful passion,
0: have mercy on us and on the whole world.
1: For the sake of his sorrowful passion,
0: have mercy on us and on the whole world.
1: For the sake of his sorrowful passion,
0: have mercy on us and on the whole world.
1: For the sake of his sorrowful passion,
0: have mercy on us and on the whole world.
1: For the sake of his sorrowful passion,
0: have mercy on us and on the whole world.
1: For the sake of his sorrowful passion,
0: have mercy on us and on the whole world.
1: For the sake of his sorrowful passion,
0: have mercy on us and on the whole world.
1: For the sake of his sorrowful passion,
0: have mercy on us and on the whole world.
1: For the sake of his sorrowful passion,
0: have mercy on us and on the whole world.
1: For the sake of his sorrowful passion,
0: have mercy on us and on the whole world.
1: Eternal Father, I offer you the body and blood, soul and divinity of your dearly beloved Son, our Lord Jesus Christ, in atonement for our sins and those of the whole world. For the sake of his sorrowful passion,
0: have mercy on us and on the whole world.
1: For the sake of his sorrowful passion,
0: have mercy on us and on the whole world.
1: For the sake of his sorrowful passion,
0: have mercy on us and on the whole world.
1: For the sake of his sorrowful passion,
0: have mercy on us and on the whole world.
1: For the sake of his sorrowful passion,
0: have mercy on us and on the whole world.
1: For the sake of his sorrowful passion,
0: have mercy on us and on the whole world.
1: For the sake of his sorrowful passion,
0: have mercy on us and on the whole world.
1: For the sake of his sorrowful passion,
0: have mercy on us and on the whole world.
1: For the sake of his sorrowful passion,
0: have mercy on us and on the whole world.
1: For the sake of his sorrowful passion,
0: have mercy on us and on the whole world.
1: Eternal Father, I offer you the body and blood, soul and divinity of your dearly beloved Son, our Lord Jesus Christ, in atonement for our sins and those of the whole world. For the sake of his sorrowful passion,
0: have mercy on us and on the whole world.
1: For the sake of his sorrowful passion,
0: have mercy on us and on the whole world.
1: For the sake of his sorrowful passion,
0: have mercy on us and on the whole world.
1: For the sake of his sorrowful passion,
0: have mercy on us and on the whole world.
1: For the sake of his sorrowful passion,
0: have mercy on us and on the whole world.
1: For the sake of his sorrowful passion,
0: have mercy on us and on the whole world.
1: For the sake of his sorrowful passion,
0: have mercy on us and on the whole world.
1: For the sake of his sorrowful passion,
0: have mercy on us and on the whole world.
1: For the sake of his sorrowful passion,
0: have mercy on us and on the

0: the world.
1: For the sake of his sorrowful passion,
0: have mercy on us and on the whole world.
1: Eternal Father, I offer you the body and blood, soul and divinity of your dearly beloved Son, our Lord Jesus Christ, in atonement for our sins and those of the whole world. For the sake of his sorrowful passion,
0: have mercy on us and on the whole world.
1: For the sake of his sorrowful passion,
0: have mercy on us and on the whole world.
1: For the sake of his sorrowful passion,
0: have mercy on us and on the whole world.
1: For the sake of his sorrowful passion,
0: have mercy on us and on the whole world.
1: For the sake of his sorrowful passion,
0: have mercy on us and on the whole world.
1: For the sake of his sorrowful passion,
0: have mercy on us and on the whole world.
1: For the sake of his sorrowful passion,
0: have mercy on us and on the whole world.
1: For the sake of his sorrowful passion,
0: have mercy on us and on the whole world.
1: For the sake of his sorrowful passion,
0: have mercy on us and on the whole world.
1: For the sake of his sorrowful passion,
0: have mercy on us and on the whole world. Holy God,
1: Holy Mighty One,
0: Holy Immortal One, have mercy on us and on the whole world. Holy God,
1: Holy Mighty One,
0: Holy Immortal One, have mercy on us and on the whole world. Holy God,
1: Holy Mighty One,
0: Holy Immortal One, have mercy on us and on the whole world.
1: Eternal God, in whom mercy is endless and the treasury of compassion inexhaustible, look kindly upon us and increase your mercy in us, that in difficult moments we might not despair nor become despondent, but with great confidence submit ourselves to your holy will, which is love and mercy itself.
0: In the name of the Father, and of the Son, and of the Holy Spirit. Amen.
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1: Welcome, friends. This is Peter Herbeck, your host. And this week, we're taking a look at a set of passages that manifest to us the glory of our Lord Jesus Christ. Not a projection I manifest like they talk about today. Lots of people talk about this thing. I'm not even quite sure what they're talking about. But anyway, we're talking about God reveals himself, the manifestation of the beauty and majesty of the King, of Jesus, the Father's great prize, the Father's gift to us, the most beautiful, the most valuable, the most life-changing, the most significant, the eternal gift that changes us forever is the gift of Jesus Christ. And the apostles in their letters at moments, they teach us, they instruct us, they challenge us, they exhort us, they rebuke us, they do all kinds of things in the letters, but they also talk about what happened to them and how the Holy Spirit revealed the absolute uniqueness and majesty and power of Jesus in their lives. And that's the treasure, as Paul was saying, that we carry in earthen vessels. So the first passage we've been chewing on this week is 2 Corinthians chapter 4 and following. I'm just going to end that, and then we're going to hop over to Hebrews chapter 1. But let's just finish this. So again, Paul is saying in verse 7, but we have this treasure in earthen vessels. The treasure is what? The glory and the majesty of Jesus, the eyes of our hearts being enlightened by the Holy Spirit to know the victory and the majesty of Jesus and where our lives are headed. And it births Christian hope in us and faith and understanding, said who he is, that's who I'm becoming. He's forming me in his image. He's bringing me home. That's my destiny. My life is filled with hope and he's unstoppable. No one can overcome his work in me other than me if I surrender to the dark side, so to speak. Verse 7, but we have this treasure in earthen vessels to show that the transcendent power belongs to God and not to us. So to know Jesus Christ in this way, as Paul's saying, is God's transcendent power is at work in us. It's a work of power by God through the Holy Spirit. He said, but we are afflicted in every way, but we're not crushed. We're perplexed, but we're not despairing. We're persecuted, but we're not forsaken. We're struck down and not destroyed. Always carrying in the body the death of Jesus, so that the life of Jesus may also be manifested in our bodies. So Paul is saying these earthen vessels, we're in a battle and we're going to be persecuted. We're going to struggle. We're going to be crushed at times and perplexed. Paul said, but the inner person in me, the indwelling presence of God in my heart and the union I have with him in the Spirit, it's untouchable. The world can't do anything to me in it. He said, I always carry this about the suffering Jesus endured. There's a uniting ourselves to that suffering in a world that rejects him. That's why the apostles suffered, because they were so given over to him. They were so faithful to him. They got the same thing that Jesus got, and they were glad to have it. Ultimately, they were rejoicing. Verse 11 says, for while we live, we are always being given up to the death for Jesus' sake, so that the life of Jesus may be manifested in our mortal flesh. So death is at work in us, but life in you. Paul said we're basically laying down our lives like Jesus did for the sake of the gospel, and the gospel goes forth. And so the suffering is part of it, as Jesus said it would be, but it's part of the imitation of walking and living out the life of Jesus in this world. Verse 13, since we have the same spirit of faith as he who had wrote, I believed and so I spoke. We too believe and so we speak, knowing that he who raised the Lord Jesus will raise us also with Jesus and bring us with you into his presence. So here's the destiny. Here's the vision of hope. Here's what hope sounds like. If you're baptized into Christ, this is your inheritance. If you're a member of the church, this is part of your song. This is part of the song of your heart. Just like I talked on Monday and last week about Mary, the Blessed Mother, magnifying the Lord. The Almighty has done great things for me. This is the joy of her heart. It's not the circumstances of her life that are bringing the material circumstances of her life and the rest that are bringing her this joy, but it's the treasure within. And we can say the same thing because it's a fact what God has done in us. Verse 13, since we have the same spirit of faith as he who wrote, I believe, so I speak, we too believe, and so we speak, knowing that he who raised the Lord Jesus will raise us also with Jesus and bring us with you into his presence. That's where you're going. That's why the Bible reminds us, lift up your eyes to the heavens, where your help comes from, and declare in your heart, my help comes from the Lord who made heaven and earth. I know who I am. I know what he's done in me, and I know where I'm going. And he's totally trustworthy, and he's unstoppable. For it is all for your sake, so that as grace extends to more and more people, it may increase thanksgiving to the glory of God. So don't lose heart. The outer man's wasting away. The inner man is being renewed every day. This is just a slight momentary affliction that's going to lead to an eternal weight of glory beyond all comparison. What is this glory? Look at the face of Christ. Ask the Holy Spirit to reveal the majesty of Jesus, the glory that radiates from that human body glorified, Mary's son, who has all power and authority in heaven and earth now. Slight momentary affliction. That's what this life is. But you can't say that unless you're living with genuine Christian hope and you know where your life is going and that life is short. The eternal weight of glory beyond all compare. I think it was Teresa of Lisieux maybe or Teresa of Avila said this life on earth is like just one night in a bad hotel. We think it's everything, but it passes away. Now let's move on to Hebrews chapter 1, another dimension of the Bible. The writers, the authors here reminding us of the glory of Jesus said in many and various ways, verse 1, chapter 1, in many and various ways God spoke of old to our fathers by the prophets, but in these last days he's spoken to us by a son, whom he appointed the heir of all things, and through whom also he created the ages. That's a mouthful right there. That's just two verses. Who he is. God spoke through the prophets and the patriarchs of Israel. And they were all anticipating the coming of the Messiah. And the coming of the Messiah is different than what they may be anticipated. But what we see here from the writer of Hebrews is that God spoke not only a word to a prophet, but the word is his son. It's a person. God's message to the world is Jesus. God's gift to the world is Jesus, and we'll see why. He's the one who's the heir of all things, through whom he also created the ages. Verse 3, he reflects the glory of God, and he bears the very stamp of his nature, upholding the universe by his word of power. When he had made purification for sins, he sat down at the right hand of the majesty on high, having become as much superior to angels as the name is more excellent than theirs, the name above all names. Let's touch on some of this before we move on. I mean, just these two verses, three verses, there's basically seven descriptions of Jesus and his nature and who he is. And so we ask the Holy Spirit, Holy Spirit, help us see and grasp and understand the beauty and the majesty of the King. Just how spectacular. Words can't even hardly describe it, his greatness and his majesty. And he wants a relationship with us. Wow. First of all, Hebrews 1:2. He's the one, Jesus is the one, whom the Father has appointed to be the heir of all things. Psalm 2:8, the Messianic King receives the nations as his inheritance. The nations, the Father declared, the nations belong to him. He has authority over all of it. That's the passage that's worth meditating on as well, Psalm 2, where the kings of the earth, it begins, the psalmist, the kings of the earth laugh and mock God, the idea of God, the rule of God, and Jesus, the Son of God. The Father reminds us in the psalm, as the Father laughs at them, as he laughs them to scorn as they mock God. He said, all the nations belong to him. All the nations of the earth belong to Jesus. He's the firstborn son. It's a biblical notion that receives the authority and the inheritance of the firstborn. Christ is the goal and the fulfillment of all creation. History is moving toward the revelation in fullness of his universal kingdom. That's a fact. Everything exists for Christ. Every human destiny is ultimately ordered toward him. The church shares this inheritance through adoption. God has adopted us. The church is the place where people enter in to this inheritance. Colossians 1:16, all things were created through him and for him. Everything in the cosmos. Verse 2, he's also the agent of creation. Through him also he created the world. I mean, all things were made through Jesus. We say it in the creed, right? Jesus is not merely part of creation. He is the divine agent through whom creation comes into being. Literally. The Greek word world can mean ages, implying both the universe itself and salvation history. All of it belongs to him. All of it comes from him. He makes it all happen at the joy and the will of the Father. John 1:3, all things were made through him. In the prologue of John, we see that. All things were made through him. The Catholic perspective is very clear. The Son is eternal. He's divine. He's active in creation. And in this letter to the Hebrews, quietly affirms Christ's divinity before explicitly defending it. He just declares it, and he'll defend it later, but right at the beginning of the letter, the eternal Word of God. The third thing, so we see what? That Jesus is the heir of all things. All things were made through Jesus, through Christ. Number three, he's the radiance of God's glory. It's one of my favorites. He reflects the glory of God, Hebrews 1:3. This is part of the Father's message. How do we know the love of the Father? How do we come to know the Father? And Jesus said, is to see me is to see the Father. And we see him throughout the Gospels and how he lived and the life of the Father, the priorities of the kingdom, humility, meekness. You see it on the Sermon on the Mount. You see love as being the fundamental, most important thing, the willing, the good of the other, giving to God what belongs to God, all of that. But the Greek term there is radiance, effulgence, it's kind of a hard word for me to say, shining forth. There's the radiant beauty of Jesus. He's not merely illuminated by God. He shines forth the very glory of God. He is the Son of God. He's the God-man. There's an inseparability. There's just so much mystery here, and massive amounts have been written about this. But the Holy Spirit wants us to believe it first. Faith seeks understanding. Receive this, welcome it, celebrate it, then study it, pray into it, ask the Holy Spirit to reveal more of it. And Jesus, remember, Jesus said, to see me is to see the Father. The fourth, he is the exact imprint of the Father's nature. The very stamp of his nature is what's being said in Hebrews 1:3. Just like a coin that was stamped, the exact image of the Son. We go back to the creed here. He's one in being with the Father. We'll talk about that more tomorrow as we finish these verses here from the beginning of Hebrews. Friends, do you see, one of the reasons I want to do this, do you see how much is packed into just three verses? As the apostles, under the inspiration of the Holy Spirit, are declaring a fact, the salvation of God that's been brought to the world in the person of his Son, and who Jesus is, always was, and has become. God bless you. Hope you can join me tomorrow.
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8: I'll never forget a conversation I had with a guy at a pub. He learned that I did ministry, so he pushed the conversation from faith to politics to abortion. It took a sad turn when he said, "I think my mom should have aborted me." Hearing that changed how I think about the abortion debate forever. How can you convince someone who doesn't think his own life has value that he should care about the life of a fetus? You can't. Abortion won't become illegal until it becomes unthinkable, and it won't become unthinkable until we remember the value of human life again. That's why being pro-life isn't some isolated political cause, and it isn't about being against a woman's rights. It's about being for a society based on the idea that every life deserves to be welcomed because every life is beautiful. That's why for this and every issue, the gospel of Jesus Christ is the only answer in the end. That's why we learn that every life is of infinite worth because God found every person worth dying for. This is Chris Stefanik from RealLifeCatholic.com on EWTN Radio.
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0: In the name of the Father, and of the Son, and of the Holy Spirit.
1: Amen.
0: I believe in God, the Father Almighty, Creator of heaven and earth, and in Jesus Christ, His only Son, our Lord, who was conceived by the Holy Spirit, born of the Virgin Mary, suffered under Pontius Pilate, was crucified, died, and was buried. He descended into hell. The third day He rose again from the dead. He ascended into heaven and sits at the right hand of God, the Father Almighty, from whence He shall come to judge the living and the dead. Blessed art thou among women, and blessed is the fruit of thy womb, Jesus.
1: Holy Mary, Mother of God, pray for us sinners now and at the hour of our death. Amen.
0: Hail Mary, full of grace, the Lord is with thee. Blessed art thou among women, and blessed is the fruit of thy womb, Jesus. Full of grace, the Lord is with thee. Blessed art thou amongst women, and blessed is the fruit of thy womb, Jesus.
1: Holy Mary, Mother of God, pray for us sinners now and at the hour of our death. Amen.
0: Glory be to the Father, and to the Son, and to the Holy Spirit. First glorious mystery, the resurrection.
2: All the trials, sufferings, heartaches, and disappointments will seem as nothing compared to the glory your sufferings merited for us. They shall all seem like a dream, and the vision of your face will fill our souls with exquisite joy.
0: Our Father, who art in heaven, hallowed be thy name. Thy kingdom come, thy will be done on earth as it is in heaven.
1: Give us this day our

0: Hail Mary, full of grace, the Lord is with thee. Blessed art thou among women, and blessed is the fruit of thy womb, Jesus.
1: Holy Mary, Mother of God, pray for us sinners now and at the hour of our death. Amen.
0: Hail Mary, full of grace, the Lord is with thee. Blessed art thou amongst women, and blessed is the fruit of thy womb, Jesus.

0: art thou amongst women, and blessed is the fruit of thy womb, Jesus. Hail Mary, full of grace, the Lord is with thee. Blessed art thou among women, and blessed is the fruit of thy womb, Jesus.
1: Holy Mary, Mother of God, pray for us sinners now and at the hour of our death. Amen.
0: Hail Mary, full of grace, the Lord is with thee. Blessed art thou among women, and blessed is the fruit of thy womb, Jesus.

0: which is blessed art thou amongst women, and blessed is the fruit of thy womb, Jesus.
1: Holy Mary, Mother of God, pray for us sinners now and at the hour of our death. Amen.
0: Glory be to the Father, and to the Son, and to the Holy Spirit.
1: As it was in the beginning, is now, and ever shall be, world without end. Amen.
0: O my Jesus,
1: forgive us our sins, save us from the fires of hell, and lead all souls to heaven, especially those who most need thy mercy.
0: The second glorious mystery, the Ascension.
2: Dear Jesus, we want to rise above the demands of our emotions and have the courage to live in spirit and truth. Grant us the faith that is always aware of the invisible reality, the hope that trusts in your promises, and the love that seeks not itself.
0: Our Father, who art in heaven, hallowed be thy name. Thy kingdom come, thy will be done, on earth as it is in heaven.
1: Give us this day our daily bread, and forgive us as we forgive those who trespass against us. And lead us not into temptation, but deliver us from evil. Amen.
0: Hail Mary, full of grace, the Lord is with thee. Blessed art thou among women, and blessed is the fruit of thy womb,

0: is with thee. Blessed art thou amongst women, and blessed is the fruit of thy womb, Jesus.
1: Holy Mary, Mother of God, pray for us sinners now and at the hour of our death. Amen.
0: Hail Mary, full of grace, the Lord is with thee. Blessed art thou among women, and blessed is the fruit of thy womb, Jesus.
1: Holy Mary, Mother of God, pray for us sinners now and at the hour of our death. Amen.
0: Hail Mary, full of grace, the Lord is with thee. Blessed art thou amongst women, and blessed is the fruit of thy womb, Jesus.
1: Holy Mary, Mother of God, pray for us sinners now and at the hour of our death. Amen.
0: Hail Mary, full of grace, the Lord is with thee. Blessed art thou among women, and blessed is the fruit of thy womb, Jesus.
1: Holy Mary, Mother of God, pray for us sinners now and at the hour of our death. Amen.
0: Hail Mary, full of grace, the Lord is with thee. Blessed art thou amongst women, and blessed is the fruit of thy womb, Jesus.

0: blessed is the fruit of thy womb, Jesus.
1: Holy Mary, Mother of God, pray for us sinners now and at the hour of our death. Amen.
0: Hail Mary, full of grace, the Lord is with thee. Blessed art thou amongst women, and blessed is the fruit of thy womb, Jesus.
1: Holy Mary,
0: Hail Mary, full of grace, the Lord is with thee. Blessed art thou among women, and blessed is the fruit of thy womb.

0: Full of grace, the Lord is with thee. Blessed art thou among women, and blessed is the fruit of thy womb, Jesus.
1: Holy Mary, Mother of God, pray for us sinners, now and at the hour of our death. Amen.
0: Glory be to the Father, and to the Son, and to the Holy Spirit.
1: As it was in the beginning, is now, and ever shall be, world without end. Amen.
0: O my Jesus,
1: forgive us our sins, save us from the fires of hell.

0: This mystery, the descent of the Holy Spirit.
1: Holy Spirit, give to us an increase of your gifts and the grace that assures your presence in our souls.
0: Our Father, who art in heaven, hallowed be thy name. Thy kingdom come, thy will be done on earth as it is in heaven.
2: Give us this day our daily bread, and forgive us our trespasses, as we forgive those who trespass against us. And lead us not into temptation, but deliver us from evil. Amen.
0: Hail Mary, full of grace, the Lord is with thee. Blessed art thou among women, and blessed is the fruit of thy womb, Jesus.
2: Holy Mary, Mother of God, pray for us sinners now and at the hour of our death. Amen.
0: Hail Mary, full of grace, the Lord is with thee. Blessed art thou amongst women, and blessed is the fruit of thy womb, Jesus.

0: Thou art amongst women, and blessed is the fruit of thy womb, Jesus.
1: Holy Mary, Mother of God, pray for us sinners now and at the hour of our death. Amen.
0: Hail Mary, full of grace, the Lord is with thee. Blessed art thou among women, and blessed is the fruit of thy womb, Jesus.
1: Holy Mary, Mother of God,
0: Hail Mary, full of grace, the Lord is with thee. Blessed art thou among women, and blessed is the fruit of thy womb, Jesus.
1: Amen.

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Hail Mary, full of grace, the Lord is with thee. Blessed art thou among women, and blessed is the fruit of thy womb, Jesus.

0: the Lord is with thee. 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
1: Holy Mary, Mother of God, pray for us sinners, now and at the hour of our death. Amen.
0: Hail Mary, full of grace, the Lord is with thee. Blessed art thou amongst women, and blessed is the fruit of thy womb, Jesus.

0: amongst women, and blessed is the fruit of thy womb, Jesus. Be to the Father, and to the Son, and to the Holy Spirit.
1: As it was in the beginning, is now, and ever shall be, world without end. Amen.
0: O my Jesus,
1: forgive us our sins, save us from the fires of hell, and lead all souls to heaven, especially those who most need thy mercy.
0: The fourth glorious mystery, the Assumption.
2: Dear Mary, Queen and Mother, let your Assumption into heaven give us the assurance and courage to be Christians in word and deed. Let us rise above the things of this world, so that our thoughts may be with you in heaven.
0: Our Father, who art in heaven, hallowed be thy name, thy kingdom come, thy will be done on earth as it is in heaven.
1: Give us this day our daily bread, and forgive us our trespasses, as we forgive those who trespass against us. And lead us not into temptation, but deliver us from evil. Amen.
0: Hail Mary, full of grace, the Lord is with thee. Blessed art thou amongst the women, and blessed is the fruit of thy womb, Jesus. Hail Mary, full of grace, the Lord is with thee. Blessed art thou amongst women, and blessed is the fruit of thy womb, Jesus.
1: Holy Mary, Mother of God, pray for us sinners now and at the hour of our death. Amen.
0: Hail Mary, full of grace, the Lord is with thee. Blessed art thou amongst women, and blessed is the fruit of thy womb, Jesus.

0: women, and blessed is the fruit of thy womb, Jesus. Hail Mary, full of grace, the Lord is with thee. Blessed art thou amongst women, and blessed is the fruit of thy womb, Jesus.
1: Holy Mary, Mother of God, pray for us sinners now and at the hour of our death. Amen.
0: Hail Mary, full of grace, the Lord is with thee. Blessed art thou amongst women, and blessed is the fruit of thy womb, Jesus.

0: Lord is with thee, blessed art thou amongst women, and blessed is the fruit of thy womb, Jesus.
1: Holy Mary, Mother of God, pray for us sinners now and at the hour of our death. Amen.
0: Hail Mary, full of grace, the Lord is with thee. Blessed art thou among women, and blessed is the fruit of thy womb. Jesus.
1: Holy Mary, Mother of God, pray for us sinners now and at the hour of our death. Amen.
0: Glory be to the Father, and to the Son, and to the Holy Spirit.
1: As it was in the beginning, is now, and ever shall be, world without end. Amen.
0: O my Jesus,
1: forgive us our sins, save us from the fires of hell, lead all souls to heaven,
0: the fifth glorious mystery, the coronation.
2: Dear Mother, the justice of God was not satisfied with reuniting your body and soul. So your divine Son, King and Lord, deigned to crown you as Queen of heaven and earth.
0: Our Father, who art in heaven, hallowed be thy name, thy kingdom come, thy will be done on earth as it is in heaven.
1: Give us this day our daily bread, and forgive us our trespasses, as we forgive those who trespass against us. And lead us not into temptation, but deliver us from evil. Amen.
0: Hail Mary, full of grace, the Lord is with thee. Blessed art thou among women, and blessed is the fruit of thy womb, Jesus.
1: Holy Mary, Mother of God, pray for us sinners now and at the hour of our death. Amen.
0: Hail Mary, full of grace, the Lord is with thee. Blessed art thou among women, and blessed is the fruit of thy womb, Jesus.
1: Holy Mary, Mother of God, pray for us sinners now and at the hour of our death. Amen.
0: Hail Mary, full of grace, the Lord is with thee. Blessed art thou among women, and blessed is the fruit of thy womb, Jesus.
1: Holy Mary, Mother of God, pray for us sinners now and at the hour of our death. Amen.
0: Hail Mary, full of grace, the Lord is with thee. Blessed art thou among women, and blessed is the fruit of thy womb, Jesus.
1: Holy Mary, Mother of God, pray for us sinners, now and at the hour of our death. Amen.
0: Hail Mary, full of grace, the Lord is with thee. Blessed art thou amongst women, and blessed is the fruit of thy womb, Jesus.
1: Holy Mary, Mother of God, pray for us sinners now and at the hour of our death. Amen.
0: Hail Mary, full of grace, the Lord is with thee. Blessed art thou amongst women, and blessed is the fruit of thy womb, Jesus.
1: Holy Mary, Mother of God, pray for us sinners now and at the hour of our death. Amen.
0: Hail Mary, full of grace, the Lord is with thee. Blessed art thou amongst women, and blessed is the fruit of thy womb, Jesus.
1: Holy Mary, Mother of God, pray for us sinners now and at the hour of our death. Amen.
0: Hail Mary, full of grace, the Lord is with thee. Blessed art thou among women, and blessed is the fruit of thy womb, Jesus.

0: of thy womb, Jesus.
1: Holy Mary, Mother of God, pray for us sinners now and at the hour of our death. Amen.
0: Hail Mary, full of grace, the Lord is with thee. Blessed art thou amongst women, and blessed is the fruit of thy womb, Jesus. Be to the Father, and to the Son, and to the Holy Spirit.
1: As it was in the beginning, is now, and ever shall be, world without end. Amen.
0: O my Jesus,
1: forgive us.

0: Pray for us, Holy Mother of God.
1: That we may be worthy of the promises of Christ.
0: Let us pray. O God,
1: whose only begotten Son, by his life, death, and resurrection, has purchased for us the glories of eternal life, grant our petition that we may take upon these mysteries of the Most Holy Virgin, of the Blessed Virgin Mary, we may imitate what they contain and obtain what they promise, through the same Christ our Lord. Amen.
0: May the divine assistance remain always with us.
1: And may the souls of the faithful departed, with the mercy of God, rest in peace. Amen.
0: In the name of the Father, and the Son, and the Holy Spirit.
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5: He always starts with the good things. You know, the seven letters to the churches and the book of Revelation is a great way to write letters to other people, by the way, or to have conversations with other people. You start with what's going well. You do this, this, and this really well. I love it. Thank you. Here's what you're lacking. And I think for many of us as men, what the Lord's communicating at that second part of the letter or the second part of the conversation is, here's what we're lacking. You don't ever spend enough time with me. You have no idea what I'm trying to offer you in the gift of my friendship. Or if you do, you don't make time for it. And if you would but come to me, I would change your life like that. But you don't come. Not with the regularity that I want you to come. Not with the ardor and the fervor and the passion that I want you to come. I have a hunch, like more than a hunch, that's what he says to me. And I got a hunch that's what he would say to many of us.
0: The way, the truth.
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It is Wednesday, the 15th of July. It's the Feast of St. Bonaventure, the seraphic doctor of the church. Let's pray a prayer of his in the name of the Father, and the Son, and the Holy Spirit. Lord, grant that my soul may hunger after thee, the bread of angels, the refreshment of holy souls, our daily and supersubstantial bread, having all sweet

0: my delight, my pleasure, my joy, my rest and tranquility, my peace, my sweetness, my food, my refreshment, my refuge, my help, my wisdom, portion, possession, and treasure, in whom may my mind and heart be ever fixed and rooted immovably. Amen. You can sort of see why he's a doctor of the church. St. Bonaventure, pray for us. It is the Sunrise Morning Show. Thanks for being along on a Wednesday morning. I'm Matt Swaim, and Anna Mitchell is back. We are glad to have her after a trip with Father Hezekias and the ICC team in California. Gary Machuda is going to be along to share more prophecies about the Messiah in the Old Testament. Chris McGregor will share some thoughts from St. Bonaventure on this, his feast day. We'll get some thoughts on regulating our passions through the letter of St. James in the New Testament with Gary Zimak. And then Mike Aquilina will be along at the end of the hour as well. So stay with us if you can. Right now it is 2 minutes past. Here's Anna Mitchell with news.
1: Good morning. A $1 trillion defense bill is being blocked by Senate Democrats. The National Defense Authorization Act needed 60 votes to pass yesterday, but fell short after Democrats lined up against the bill. Four senators missed the vote, including Republican Mitch McConnell of Kentucky and Democrat John Fetterman of Pennsylvania. The annual defense bill is usually passed with bipartisan support, but Democrats are reportedly blocking the bill to protest the war in Iran. Senators are urging Congress to quickly pass a newly unveiled sweeping bipartisan Russia sanctions bill. Mark Mayfield has a story.
2: Lawmakers in the upper chamber are looking to pass the measure in honor of one of its main sponsors, the late Senator Lindsey Graham. The legislation has been in the works for more than a year, and Graham announced on Friday, which was just a day before sudden death, that lawmakers had reached an agreement with the White House to move forward on the bill. If passed, the measure would impose mandatory sanctions on Russian political and military leaders, as well as oligarchs, state-owned enterprises, and foreign companies that support Russia's defense industrial base. It's meant to pressure Moscow into private revenue for its war against Ukraine. I'm Mark Mayfield.
1: Lindsey Graham's sister, meanwhile, has been sworn in to fill his South Carolina Senate seat following his sudden death. The ceremony for Darlene Graham took place on the Senate floor yesterday afternoon. South Carolina Governor Henry McMaster announced on Monday that the late Republican senator's sister will serve in the role until his term ends in January. The House of Representatives has passed a bill that would make daylight savings time permanent. The Sunshine Protection Act would end the twice-a-year time changes, making daylight savings time the standard time nationwide. The legislation, which is backed by President Trump, now heads to the Senate. More than 200 Nobel Prize winners, former heads of state, university representatives, and experts have gathered in Borgo Laudato Si in Castel Gandolfo this week to discuss artificial intelligence and nuclear war. From Vatican Radio, Francesca Merlo reports.
3: The Global Nuclear Laureates Assembly on Artificial Intelligence and Nuclear War is inspired by Pope Leo's encyclical Magnifica Humanitas. The assembly will culminate in the signing of the Rome Declaration on an unarmed and disarming peace in the age of artificial intelligence, nuclear and autonomous weapons, new digital protocols and emerging models of digital development. It aims to present guiding principles for the governance of AI focused on cooperation, human dignity, integral development and peace. Several speakers gave addresses, including Maria Ressa, Nobel Peace Prize laureate and co-founder and CEO of Rappler. She told Vatican Radio what she hopes the impact of this conference will be.
4: 80 years ago, that was when the world decided that it needed to work together to stop from destroying ourselves, right? And then now we're at another similar moment. This is actually far easier because there's no hardware here, right? This is in your phone. This is changing you. Cognitive warfare, cognitive dissonance, cognitive surrender. Narrative warfare is manipulating people at scale. So what I hope to come out of this, number one is I co-chair the scientific panel on the one the UN pulled together. It's in an independent international scientific panel on artificial intelligence. We came out, 40 scientists from 37 different countries, equal men and women, about

0: the most representative gathering of scientists and experts. The only thing we didn't do was what the mandate refused to let us do, which is that we couldn't touch weapons of war, artificial intelligence for war. That's why I'm here.
1: I'm Francesca Merlu.
2: Dozens of former Meta employees say the company used discriminatory AI practices to determine layoffs and are pursuing litigation. The 26 California plaintiffs say an AI system did not properly take into account factors like pregnancies or disabilities. The litigants plan to pursue their claims individually through arbitration. Spain is heading to the World Cup final for the first time in almost two decades. The Red Fury shut out France 2-0 from Arlington on Bastille Day. Meanwhile, all eyes are on Lionel Messi's Argentina squad as the semifinals wrap up in Atlanta today. The defending champs will try to take down Harry Kane and England's national team, who are hoping to make the final for the first time since 1966. And the American League dominated the National League in the All-Star game in Philadelphia. Yankee outfielder Cody Bellinger drove in a pair of runs in a 4-0 victory. The AL scored three times in the first inning and never looked back as White Sox slugger Miguel Vargas launched a solo home run in the eighth to put the game away. Hometown hurler Christopher Sanchez gave up all three runs in the opening frame for the NL, while Mets outfielder Juan Soto tallied one of the team's three hits. Ouch.
3: It's pretty rough.
2: Yeah. Well, for a National League fan, that is. We should state our biases.
3: Now that everybody's got the designated hitter, though, what does it even mean
2: to care more about
3: the National League?
2: I mean, it's a good point.
3: What does it even mean?
2: Well, it's just that our Reds are in the National League.
3: So I didn't watch the All-Star game. I was at an OCIA class for a local parish here in Columbus.
2: Yeah.
3: I
2: didn't watch it either. I was on a plane, so.
3: But I came back to the hotel, and I saw the screen in the lobby, and there were all these players. It was dark. There were fireworks going off everywhere. It was like 9:30 at night. I was like, I thought this game started earlier. And then I realized, oh, no, it's just something like they're doing in like the fourth inning whatever. I'm like, I remember, this is going to sound crazy.
2: Oh,
3: I'm old enough to remember when, like, during the All-Star game, they just played baseball.
2: Imagine that.
3: It's crazy.
2: It's crazy. It's crazy.
3: Get off my lawn, anime.
2: Get off my lawn. Today is Wednesday, July the 15th, the feast of Saint Bonaventure, doctor of the church. More on him a little later this hour. Saint Bonaventure, pray for us. It's 9 past. Back with us now on the Sunrise Morning Show is Gary Machuda from Hands On Apologetics. We've been going through his book, Messiah, Old Testament Prophecies Fulfilled in Christ, from Emmaus Road Publishing. Good morning, Gary.
4: Good morning, Anna.
2: So today we are looking at another prophecy in the first book of Samuel. This is 1 Samuel chapter 2, verse 35. Can you give us the context first in which this prophecy comes?
4: Yes. Samuel is dedicated to the temple by Hannah, and right after he's growing up, this man of God, an unknown prophet, comes to Eli. Now, Eli is an older priest. His sons, Hophni and Phinehas, are terrible. They're greedy. They are taking portions of their sacrifice away from the people and using it for themselves. So this man of God comes, and he pronounces, it basically brings very bad news, that God is going to reject Eli's house, and he's going to replace him with a faithful priest. And it's this prophecy about this faithful priest that ultimately can be seen as pointing to the Messiah. So that occurs in verse 35, 1 Samuel 2:35. And it says, I will choose a faithful priest who shall do what I have in heart and mind. I will establish a lasting house for him, which shall function in the presence of my anointed forever. Hmm. The anointed, of course, would be the Messiah, but it also suggests that the Messiah is a priest.
2: Huh. Okay, so let's dig into this and get an understanding for it. Now, for those who were listening in the moment, Gary, who would have been the possibilities in terms of who this faithful priest might be?
4: Yeah, so three candidates, basically. You have Samuel, who's just coming of age. You have Abiathar, the high priest, and Zadok. So there's three possibilities. So if you look at each of these three possibilities, you find that we could eliminate pretty much all three. Because Samuel didn't have an enduring priestly house.
2: Okay.
4: So he can't be this faithful priest that is going to serve before the Messiah. Abiathar is deposed by Solomon in 1 Kings. And Zadok actually is a good possibility, right? At least he's a better candidate than Samuel and Abiathar, because he has a line of priests through Zadok, the Zadokite priesthood. He sides with David and Solomon, and he seems like he would be a great candidate, except for the fact that the Zadokite priesthood didn't basically ceased after the exile. So since the Messiah didn't come before the exile, that can't be the priest that's going to be serving with the Messiah.
2: Okay,
4: and there's other things, too. Like it says that this future faithful priest will do what's in God's heart and mind. Probably would say Zadok kind of falls short of that as well.
2: It seems to be talking about two people here, Gary. So how can we bring this together to be one person?
4: Yeah, that's great. It does seem to be speaking of two people, a faithful priest and the anointed one, because it says that the former is said to minister before the latter, and obviously the anointed one couldn't minister before himself. And the solution to this is actually found in the text, that the verb walk, or which is euphemistically used for serve or minister, the immediately preceding noun is not an individual, but it's actually the house of this faithful priest, not the faithful priest. So it's the house that will be serving before the Messiah, which would mean that the Messiah, that both the faithful priest and the Messiah are essentially one, because the Messiah's house is essentially the New Testament priesththood that we read about, 1 Peter 2:9.
2: Interesting, and not the temple.
4: Yeah, yeah. And in fact, this is one of my favorite. It's very cryptic, right? It's an unknown prophet gives this rather cryptic messianic prophecy. But it's a time-limiting one, because it can't possibly be Zadok or Abiathar or Samuel, because that would mean that the Messiah would have to have come before the destruction of the temple at Jerusalem in 70 AD, right? Because the Old Testament priesthood required the temple in order to function. But the temple was destroyed then. Either this is a false prophecy, because it would be suggesting that the Messiah hadn't come and the temple's gone, or it's a true prophecy, but it's a priesthood that's not dependent on the temple that serves before the Messiah. And of course, that's a perfect description of the New Testament priesthood, right? We don't require a temple, because we have priests scattered throughout the world that offers a pure sacrifice to God.
2: Yeah, can you maybe you can wrap up our conversation today, Gary, by explaining the importance of the temple for the Old Testament Jews, well, for Jews in general, because I don't know that we quite understand as Christians the significance of Jesus saying that his body is the temple.
4: Yes, exactly. Yeah, in the Old Testament priesthood, all the sacrifices were tied in one way or another to the temple. Right. And so you couldn't function as part of the old covenant unless you had access to the temple. And so it was cultic. It was anchored to the temple. And only the sacrifices God will accept comes from only one place, and that's from the temple in Jerusalem. Jesus, on the other hand, replaces the temple. Right. His body is the temple that's torn down in 3 days and is rebuilt. And it's through Christ's once for all sacrifice on the cross that now all nations around the world, as opposed to one location, now offers an acceptable sacrifice to God. And so that cataclysmic destruction of the temple in 70 AD really does cut, you know, the ability of the Old Testament to function, and it opens up the priesthood around the world through Christ.
2: It is really significant that the structure itself was never rebuilt.
4: Exactly, and there's been attempts over history to do it, with Julian the Apostate deliberately had a construction project to rebuild the temple. And according to accounts, and I had mentioned this in my Hostile Witness book, we have a Jewish account, a Christian account, and a pagan account, that apparently as they were laying the foundations for the next temple, that fireballs appeared injured, possibly killed workers, and they abandoned the project.
2: It's fascinating. Thank you so much, Gary Matsuda. You can find his book, Messiah, linked at sunrisemorningshow.com. 16 past now on the Sunrise Morning Show. We're back with headlines right after this.
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3: 18 past. Here's Anna with headlines.
2: A $1 trillion defense bill, which is usually passed with bipartisan support annually, is being blocked by Senate Democrats, reportedly to protest the war with Iran. More than 200 Nobel Prize winners, former heads of state, and others are gathering in Borgo Laudato Si in Castel Gandolfo this week to discuss artificial intelligence and nuclear war. And the U.S. bishops have sent a letter urging the Labor Department to not adopt a proposed rule that could expand insurance coverage for in vitro fertilization.
3: News at the top and bottom of each hour, every weekday morning here on the Sunrise Morning Show. Anna Mitchell, it's good to have you back.
2: Hey, it's good to be back. I wasn't back.
3: This time yesterday, we weren't sure. So I have this idea. You may recall that when we had the Sacred Heart Radio 25th anniversary banquet, mm-hmm. I was supposed to be there,
2: yep.
3: And I got stuck on the tarmac at Reagan Airport heading into the, you know, the big brawl on the lawn weekend in the White House, and then the storm came through. It was chaos. I didn't get to go. And then I get emails from you yesterday and texts saying that you weren't sure you were going to make it home.
2: Having similar problems.
3: I think what needs to happen, Anna Mitchell, you know, when we do these pledge drives and stuff, I think we think too small. Whenever we pitch a project, we're like, help us do some tower repairs so that, you know, we can update our signal and make it work. Or private plane, Anna Mitchell. That's what we need to raise funds for, a private plane.
2: Yeah.
3: Private jet.
2: And then we won't have any of these problems ever again.
3: That can't be more than a couple million.
2: Yeah, you know. No big deal.
3: I mean, look, any of the guys who played in the All-Star game last night can write that check for us tomorrow.
2: They could just buy it for us, deliver it tomorrow. It'd be great.
3: Then we got it. Although then we have to get a pilot.
2: Yeah.
3: Can Paul Lockman fly a plane?
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11: Hello, this is Father Mark Watkins, pastor of St. Lawrence. The St. Monica Sodality Prayer for Fallen Away Catholics. Eternal and merciful Father, I give you thanks for the gift of your divine Son who suffered, died, and rose for all mankind. You gave St. Monica a spirit of selfless love manifested in her constant prayer for the conversion of her son, Augustine. Inspired by boundless confidence in your power to move hearts, I pray the grace to imitate her constancy in my heart for those who no longer share in the intimate life of your Catholic family. Grant through my prayer that they may be open to the promptings of your Holy Spirit and return to loving union with your Church. Grant that also my prayer be ever hopeful and that I may never judge another, for you alone can read hearts. I ask this through Christ our Lord. Amen.
3: Sunrise Morning Show continues. I'm Matt Swaim, joined now by Chris McGregor from Discerning Hearts. And she is with us each week to reflect on a selection from the Office of Readings, which hopefully you've gotten the impression from these segments is just loaded with good stuff. Chris, welcome back to the show.
12: Thanks, Matt. It's good to be with you. Hey, you know, I heard something really lovely, Matt, when I was about to come on. I heard about this 800-year celebration of the life of St. Francis and visiting the
3: yes.
12: shrine down in Hensville. And today's Office of Reading that we're about to talk about from St. Bonaventure, whose feast day is tomorrow, the great Franciscan, this was actually written at the place where St. Francis of Assisi received his stigmata in 1224. Isn't that cool?
3: I did not realize that. Now, I read The Journey of the Mind to God by Bonaventure. I mean, if you're only going to read one thing from Bonaventure, it's pretty far up there. But that's a pretty great connection. Of course, Bonaventure is a Franciscan doctor of the Church and the seraphic doctor. We could just about spend the whole time here talking about the first paragraph in this selection from the Office of Readings because it does such a good job of really unpacking typology. I mean, it is just like drinking typology from a fire hose in this first paragraph. I wonder if you could share maybe a little bit about what Bonaventure is trying to communicate to us about the way that kind of all of salvation history and the sacramental life fit together.
12: Well, that's a lot to do in just a couple minutes, but absolutely let's talk about this. Yeah, this work, I'm glad you love it because I love it too. Journey to the Mind of God by St. Bonaventure. It really is a journey. It's an important thing to remember. When he's writing, he was a contemporary of Thomas Aquinas. So when you hear Thomas often begins with truth seeking understanding, right? We know that. Bonaventure often begins with love seeking union. So they're not opposites. They actually complement one another so beautifully. So in this reading today, which we have, he's talking about how Christ is both the way and the door. Christ is the staircase and the vehicle. So St. Bonaventure here begins with a really simple truth. Everything begins and ends with Christ. We don't climb to God by our own wisdom or effort. Christ himself is the path. He's the one who leads us, strengthens us, and brings us to the Father. So he'll say something very important here. A man should gaze at him hanging on the cross full of faith, hope, and charity. So what Bonaventure wants us to do is to linger before the crucifix. You know, Matt, I had a wonderful spiritual director who used to always, after we were all done, have me embrace, hold the cross that was sitting on his desk, and he said, just look at how much he loves you. So this is what Bonaventure is saying. The cross isn't simply a reminder that Jesus died. It's the greatest revelation of God's love. The longer we stay there, the more we're changed by what we see.
3: Absolutely. You know, it reminds me of this idea of Christ is both the way and the door. Christ is the staircase and the vehicle. It reminds me of something that was said by another doctor of the church, Catherine of Siena, when she says that all the way to heaven is heaven because he said, I am the way. Christ's both the goal and the way that you get there, right? He is both where we're going and how we get to where we're going. So it is sort of the sense of the already not yet. Like, we already are with Christ, and it is he who draws us to be more fully with him. It's not as though he's over there and we'll get there at some point. It's he is with us all the way as we grow in, I mean, as you mentioned, it's love seeking union.
12: Yeah, it reminds me of that the passage from St. Paul where he says, it's not I who live, but it's Christ who lives in me. We are not alone. We are already with him, but he continues to bring us deeper. That's the mystery. We are growing deeper in relationship, deeper in union. There's this incredible, I mean, this isn't that first awesome paragraph. Bonaventure will say, then such a man will make with Christ as Christ a pass. That is a passing over. So that word pasch, paschal mystery, the pasch means passing over. Bonaventure is saying that every Christian is invited to an interior exodus, right? Christ leads us away, will take us through the waters, take us away from sin, from fear, from self-reliance, which is really, that's a big problem for me, but take us away from that towards a freedom for a life with God. He said, through the branches of the cross, we will pass over the Red Sea. Gosh, well, isn't that a beautiful image, Matt?
3: Yeah, this is what I was talking about. Like, you're drinking typology from the fire hose. I'll just read this whole segment here because he just swirls salvation history and the sacramental life together. Through the branches of the cross, he will pass over the Red Sea, leaving Egypt and entering the desert. There he will taste the hidden manna and rest with Christ in the sepulcher as if he were dead to things outside. You know, and then... Yeah, I mean, this whole picture of how everything that the Exodus prepared us for is fulfilled in Christ, you really get the sense, you start to understand this bigger picture of how Christ ties the old and the new together in not just the Last Supper, but in his own passion.
12: That's right. You know, and he'll say something that may seem shocking to some of us, but he'll say, seek the answer in God's grace, not in doctrine, in the longing of the will, not in understanding. Now, that's an important line, okay? So Bonaventure isn't dismissing learning. In no way is he doing that. But after all, he is one of the greatest theologians in church history. He's reminding us that knowing about God isn't the same as knowing God.
3: Knowing God.
12: The deepest knowledge of God comes through grace, prayer, and love.
3: That being said, St. Bonaventure's a big brain, or he wouldn't be a doctor of the church, right?
12: Amen. And,
3: there's a great
12: Amen,
3: story
12: brother.
3: Of someone coming to him so intimidated by Bonaventure's mind and said, St. Bonaventure, can only the learned be saved? And Bonaventure said in response, hey, any old woman can love God better than a doctor of theology can. Right? Because that's what it's all about.
12: Love it.
3: Well, Chris McGregor, we've got you linked at sunrisemorningshow.com, Discerning Hearts. Have a great day. We'll talk to you soon.
12: You too, my friend.
3: Again, go to sunrisemorningshow.com, find Chris McGregor and all the guests we talk to on a daily basis here on EWTN. Half past the hour, here's Anna with news.
2: Good morning. The U.S. blockade of the Strait of Hormuz is back in effect, that according to U.S. Central Command. It also comes after the U.S. launched strikes against Iran for a fourth straight day. Earlier, President Trump had walked back a plan to impose a 20% toll related to the strait. The president said the now dismissed toll fee will be replaced by investment deals that the, quote, various Gulf states will be making into the United States. In Washington, senators are urging Congress to quickly pass a newly unveiled sweeping bipartisan Russia sanctions bill. Mark Mayfield reports.
13: Lawmakers in the upper chamber are looking to pass the measure in honor of one of its main sponsors, the late Senator Lindsey Graham. The legislation has been in the works for more than a year, and Graham announced on Friday, which was just a day before sudden death, that lawmakers had reached an agreement with the White House to move forward on the bill. If passed, the measure would impose mandatory sanctions on Russian political and military leaders, as well as oligarchs, state-owned enterprises, and foreign companies that support Russia's defense industrial base. It's meant to pressure Moscow and deprive it of revenue for its war against Ukraine. I'm Mark Mayfield.
2: The House of Representatives has passed a bill that would make daylight savings time permanent. The Sunshine Protection Act would end the twice-a-year time changes, making daylight savings time the standard time nationwide. The legislation, which is backed by President Trump, now heads to the Senate. The U.S. bishops have sent a letter urging the Labor Department to not adopt a proposed rule to expand insurance coverage for in vitro fertilization. EWTN News reports the proposal would create a category of limited accepted benefits that covers IVF and other fertility-related treatments, though not requiring it. The USCCB's legal counsel has sent a 17-page letter supporting fertility treatments that respect unborn embryonic human life, but discouraging any inclusion of IVF. More than 200 Nobel Prize winners, former heads of state, university representatives, and experts have gathered in Borgo Laudato Si in Castel Gandolfo this week to discuss artificial intelligence and nuclear war. From Vatican Radio, Francesca Merlo has the story.
14: The Global Nuclear Laureates Assembly on Artificial Intelligence and Nuclear War was inspired by Pope Leo's encyclical Magnifica Humanitas. The assembly will culminate in the signing of the Rome Declaration on an unarmed and disarming peace in the age of artificial intelligence, nuclear and autonomous weapons, new digital protocols and emerging models of digital development. It aims to present guiding principles for the governance of AI focused on cooperation, human dignity, integral development and peace. Several speakers gave addresses, including Maria Ressa, Nobel Peace Prize laureate and co-founder and CEO of Rappler. She told Vatican Radio what she hopes the impact of this conference will be.
0: 80 years ago, that was when the world decided that it needed to work together to stop from destroying ourselves, right? And then now we're at another similar moment. This is actually far easier because there's no hardware here, right? This is in your phone. This is changing you. Cognitive warfare, cognitive dissonance, cognitive surrender. Narrative warfare is manipulating people at scale. So what I hope to come out of this, number one is I co-chair the scientific panel on the one the UN pulled together. It's in an independent international scientific panel on artificial intelligence. We came out, 40 scientists from 37 different countries, equal men and women, about the most representative gathering of scientists and experts. The only thing we didn't do was what the mandate refused to let us do, which is that we couldn't touch weapons of war, artificial intelligence for war. That's why I'm here.
1: I'm Francesca Merlo.
2: Spain is heading to the World Cup final for the first time in almost two decades after shutting out France 2-0 yesterday. Meanwhile, all eyes are on Lionel Messi's Argentina as the semifinals wrap up in Atlanta today. The defending champs will try to take down Harry Kane and England's national team. That's the news. It's 35 past the hour. The
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16: The Baltimore Catechism asks, can we resist the grace of God? We can, and unfortunately, often do resist the grace of God. For those who have a strong belief and knowledge of God's all-powerful will, it can seem, with a theological difficulty, that we can't resist God's grace, for how can we resist what is all-powerful? And yet, when we consider all the gifts that God has given us and that we have not put to use, like a child who has unwrapped gifts, we can recognize that grace is, and unfortunately, often resisted by us. And so to accept God's grace, we need to continually open ourselves to that acceptance so that it might come within us and transform us, that grace might be for us given in the sacraments and received and now actualized through our very life. Reflecting on the Baltimore Catechism, I'm Dominican Father Ezra Sullivan.
3: 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I'm Matt Swaim, and it's always great to catch up with Gary Zimak from followingthetruth.com. 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Gary, good morning.
17: Hey, Matt, good morning.
3: Okay, so have you recovered from the All-Star game in your backyard? I need to figure out, you doing all right over there?
17: I was hanging on every pitch. A little disappointed in my National League, but it was fun. A really good experience.
3: Yeah, I was wondering if you could hear the fireworks from your house. It looked like they were lighting every single incendiary device in Philadelphia. But
17: yeah, it was crazy. It was crazy. Really good festivities.
3: All right, so we are looking at a passage from the Epistle of St. James today. That's a little bit convicting, to say the least. What does James have to say about why we perhaps don't always get what we ask for in prayer?
17: Yeah, you know, it's a very simple, very powerful verse. And, you know, as you mentioned, one of the greatest sources of anxiety, discouragement that we can encounter is what appears to be unanswered prayer. We're asking for something and God doesn't seem to be answering. And here's what James says, James 4, verse 3. You ask and do not receive because you ask wrongly to spend it on your passions. Now, you know, he's being very clear, and I think this is a great point for us to consider, especially when it comes to things we're praying for and not receiving. James is saying there are times when we're asking for the wrong things. We're asking not because we're trying to get closer to God, not because we're trying to do God's will, not because we're concerned about getting to heaven and asking for the things we need. James is saying sometimes we're asking for things because we like them, things that are really benefiting ourselves. Not that we can't ask for things that are desires, things that make us feel good. It's just that sometimes we're going to ask for things that aren't necessarily good for us and might not help us in the big, looking at the big picture, to grow closer to God and to get to heaven. And I think, Matt, if we expand the logic here in this verse, what we're reminded of is the fact that we might not necessarily be asking for things to material things that are only going to help us. Sometimes, looking at the big picture, we're asking for things that aren't good for us, and we don't know it. And I think that's a good reminder. And I believe that if we can really take a step back when it comes to our prayers and recognize that, yeah, I don't always know what's good for me. God knows better than I do what is good for me. Then it takes a lot of the pressure off when we pray. And if we don't immediately receive an answer, or if God says no, we can recognize that, well, God knew that this wasn't good for me. He loves me. He doesn't want to give something good for me. So in the long run, this attitude will bring us a great sense of peace.
3: Yeah, you know, Gary, this is such an interesting thing to kind of unpack here, because there are perhaps a kid or two listening on the way to school today or on the way to camp, perhaps, VBS, who has been praying for a PlayStation 5. Mm-hmm. My guess is that most people are not praying for things like that. Most people are praying for things that we would think would be priorities for God, too, like heal my family, make my kids go back to mass, you know, get my financial stuff in order so I can just take care of my responsibilities, like help me heal from this chronic pain. I mean, these things seem like pretty reasonable requests, you know,
17: but even with
3: those, we kind of still have to take a step back and say, is there a reason that God is allowing this thing to go on? And if so, what might that be?
17: Exactly. And I think that's the when we broaden the message here, I think we recognize the fact that sometimes it's about timing. Sometimes God may agree that this is a good thing I'm asking for, but not right now, because maybe he's trying to teach me something else. You know, maybe I'm praying for money. Maybe I'm struggling financially. And God knows I have bills to pay. Look, I've been through this in my life. I've prayed for the money to pay my bills many, many times. But what if I have a greed problem that God is trying to work on before he gives me the money to pay my bills? You know, maybe he's trying to work on this tendency I have to indulge a little excessively. And maybe right now is not the best time to give me the extra money that I'm praying for. So, and it can be any number of things. Like you said, you talk about praying for children to come back to the church. That is a very real problem. I hear from people all the time who are struggling with this. And God wants that too. Obviously, he does want that. But maybe he wants to increase my faith. Maybe he wants to teach me the importance of persevering in prayer, even when I'm not seeing an immediate result. So sometimes he allows things that, you know, he temporarily allows things that are not good. He allows evil to happen sometimes. That's true. He does that. Because what if he might be trying to teach me to persevere in prayer, even when I don't see results? And that is a big lesson. That's an important lesson to learn. So sometimes it's just about timing.
3: Well, and you think about, you know, in the case of that loved one, you know, maybe he's trying to teach you that you can't control another person, right?
17: Yeah.
3: Maybe he's trying to teach you that. Or, you know, also perhaps he's giving you a better story to tell. So, for instance, you know, here we are in Sacred Heart Radio. We had to hold these pledge drives a couple times a year to cover the bases, and I'm telling you, man, we sweat around here when we got to do that stuff because we set a goal, because we know what we got to pay for and what the bills are going to be around the office. And it never just comes in some random one person check. And, you know, we've never been given some, you know, $2 million endowment. And you know what that's allowed? That's allowed the entire story of Sacred Heart Radio to be a story of providence. And that's pretty cool, you know?
17: Yeah,
3: and I think that there are a lot of people who could look back and say the same thing. Like, my story is a story of providence, not a story of me getting, like, some big endowment and just chilling, all right? It's kind of constant reliance on God that has been the theme of our whole lives. That's maybe a piece of this story that's helpful to reflect upon, too.
17: It really, and I'm so glad you bring up that point. And that's something I can relate to personally, because after in the past 15 years being in full-time ministry, it's been a struggle. After working in the software industry for 30 years, there were times, Matt, you know, I think you and I have had this conversation, I know you and I have had this conversation, where I was just praying, Lord, just deliver me. I need the big amount of money so I can relax and I can get to doing other things. Just provide for me, for not just for today, but give me money for the whole year so I can stop praying so hard for money. But, you know, he taught me a lot, and it is, and I recognize God's providence in my life and how he got me and my family through some really hard times. And honestly, I don't like to admit this, but if he gave me too much at once, I'd probably stop praying and learning. I mean, I would keep praying, I'm sure, but
3: you get a little cocky. Yeah.
17: Exactly, and not depending on God as much. You know, okay, well, now we got the money covered, Lord, so now I can relax because I don't have to pray for it every day. But when you're desperate, when you really need that the Lord to come through in a big time, you know where to find him. If you pray a lot more earnestly. So, you know, again, he knows us better than we know ourselves, and he only wants what's best for us. And sometimes he either delays or has to say no in his loving providence. And it's a tough lesson, but it's an important lesson and one that is going to bring us peace. if we can accept that God knows what he's doing, he'll answer this in the right way in the right time.
3: Yeah, and it's so important, too. I mean, here we are in the United States of America, 250 years in this great nation that has built itself up on its own power and ingenuity and cleverness and wealth. And it's very easy when you've got all those things going for you to think, I'm in control.
17: Yeah.
3: I'm doing this my way. And we are contingent beings. We are people who rely on providence. That's just the nature of the Christian life. But Gary Zimak, we've got followingthetruth.com linked at sunrisemorningshow.com. Have a great day. We'll talk to you soon.
17: All right, my friend. Thank you so much.
3: 14 Till, Mike Aquilina joins us next.
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22: Morning, Annie.
2: So we're talking about pilgrimage today, which is something that a lot of people like to plan and do during the summer months, particularly, even though it's not exactly a vacation. A lot of people travel, and so often happens during vacation season. But pilgrimage is something that Christians have done from the very beginning, right?
22: That's true. If you call it religious tourism or whatever, it's something that's done by millions of people today, maybe hundreds of millions of people today. But it's always been part of the Christian package. What's interesting is that it's never been required as part of Christian life. If you look at ancient Israel's religion, you have the law mandating that all adult males must make pilgrimage to Jerusalem 3 times a year and offer sacrifice. Mm. 3 times a year you have to make pilgrimage. And it was one way of achieving national unity and of keeping people on the straight and narrow to make sure that they were always using the law of the Lord as their touchstone, no matter where they lived, you know, no matter what kind of contact they had with the priesthood in Israel. In more recent times, it's been part of other religions like Islam. Islam, you know, one of the pillars of Islam is that that you try within the course of your lifetime to make pilgrimage to Mecca. Christians have never done that, but from the first generation, we find Christians making pilgrimage. We find St. Paul doing it, you know, in the New Testament. And immediately after that, we find St. Ignatius of Antioch really looking at his travel to his martyrdom, where he's going under military escort. He's looking at that trip as kind of a religious pilgrimage. We know that Melito of Sardis in the 100s made a pilgrimage to the Holy Land when it was kind of a dangerous thing to do. Because of the constancy of the holy sites in Jerusalem and Rome, we can read the graffiti that dates back to the 2nd century, perhaps even to the 1st century. So we have documentary records of pilgrimage go back that far. We have this graffiti as a record, archaeological evidence of pilgrimage going back that far. It's always been part of Christian life. It's always been an important part of Christian life, even though it was never a mandatory part of Christian life.
2: Well, why is that? If Christians are not commanded to make pilgrimage, why would Christians want to do it, particularly when you're talking about, you know, perhaps going to the Holy Land or even to Rome in the early days of Christianity, where it would be quite dangerous to set yourself apart as a Christian?
22: You know, my friend Joni Watson wrote a book on pilgrimage, and she says that it's just baked into biblical religion, and she believes it's even baked into human nature, that the Word became flesh and dwelt among us. And that in itself was a pilgrimage. You know, our Lord himself was making pilgrimage from heaven and sanctifying the ground on earth. So we're to follow in those footsteps here on earth. He set the pattern for us, and we're merely following in his footsteps. I like that image, and I like thinking about it in light of the fact that the church fathers and the church mothers made pilgrimage. I love St. Jerome's description of his friend Paula of Rome, you know, how she got to the Holy Land, and she would go around visiting all the sites. He says she started to go around visiting all the places with such burning enthusiasm that there was no taking her away from one unless she was hurrying on to another. She fell down and worshipped before the cross as if she could see the Lord hanging on it. On entering the tomb of the resurrection, she kissed the stone, which the angel removed from the sepulchre door. Then, like a thirsty man who has waited long and at last comes to water, she faithfully kissed the very shelf on which the Lord's body had lain. Her tears, they were known to all Jerusalem, or rather to the Lord himself, to whom she was praying. It's a beautiful description of a woman on pilgrimage, and that is from the late 4th century, early 5th century, and it's of a great saint, and it's a description given by a great saint who was watching this.
2: Okay, that's really beautiful and made possible because of another Christian mother, Saint Helena, the mother of Constantine, who made it possible for those holy sites to be built for Paula to visit.
22: That's right. She's really the mother of Christian archaeology. Helena, she went to the Holy Land on pilgrimage. She wanted to see the sites of our Lord's passion. She wanted to see the sites of our Lord's life. As she came to them, she just ordered, when you're the emperor's mother, you can do that. She just ordered that basilicas be built in these places. And of course, they were built in those places. And some of those basilicas are still standing today, at least in part. And we still visit those sites today. And we owe it to her.
2: We do indeed. Another famous pilgrim to the Holy Land, thanks to these sites built by St. Helena, is the pilgrim Egeria, right? We have a whole journal of her experience in the Holy Land.
22: Yes, we do. And it's a beautiful description. It's because of her journal that we know as much as we do about the liturgy and as it was practiced during that time. Egeria set down the details of her tour through Egypt and then into the Holy Land. She was from Spain, and it's really a beautiful record, and it's full of all these homey anecdotes. It's a great read. I'm tempted to go into all these stories from it, but then we'll go far afield. Again, it's just evidence that this is what Christians have been doing since the beginning, and they've been enjoying it since the beginning.
2: And I know it's something that you love to do yourself, Mike. And do you have any favorite pilgrimage memories or favorite pilgrimage sites that you've been to that you'd like to share?
22: So many. I've loved reading the church fathers, and when I go to the places where they lived, where they stood, where they preached, I don't know what the feeling is even. I don't know how to describe it, but I definitely felt it in Ephesus, where there is just so much evidence of the Christianity of the 4th century and the 5th century. The city of Ephesus is a ruin today. It's filled with beautiful remnants from that period, and I couldn't help but think of the great people who walked those streets, you know, especially St. Cyril of Alexandria.
2: Really cool. Thank you so much, Mike Aquilina. 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Make for some pretty good summer reading, the Church Fathers, you know? So, sunrisemorningshow.com. It is the feast of Saint Bonaventure, the seraphic doctor of the church, and we'll have more on him next hour here on the Sunrise Morning Show, coming up for another hour on the EWTN Global Catholic Radio Network. 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
29: Planned Parenthood has proven many times that they will not go down without a fight. Even as brick-and-mortar facilities continue to shut down across the country, Planned Parenthood looks for new ways to funnel more women into getting abortions. Now, in Louisiana, Planned Parenthood's new telehealth facility will directly assist women with travel arrangements to pro-abortion states where they can kill their unborn child. This marks Planned Parenthood's creative return to the state after being effectively kicked out through pro-life legislation. Louisiana law does not allow them to perform abortions in the state, but abortion pills continue to be shipped in regardless.
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It is Wednesday, the 15th of July. It's the Feast of St. Bonaventure, Doctor of the Church. Let's pray together in the name of the Father, and the Son, and the Holy Spirit. O wisdom of God, you are the light by which we see. Shine on the paths we are to walk this day. O wisdom of God, you are the truth by which we live. Pour out upon us all the gift of true discernment. O wisdom of God, you speak through all the wise. Make wise all who study, preach, and teach your word. O God of wisdom and of love, you inflame St. Bonaventure with the love of Christ, who is your wisdom and your power. Through his intercession, pour out into your church anew each day the burning fire of the Holy Spirit to inflame all hearts with the wisdom of the cross. We ask this through Christ our Lord. Amen. St. Bonaventure, pray for us. It is the Sunrise Morning Show. We are glad that you're along.

0: high school club chaplains. This is actually a really important way for priests, pastors, to, you know, basically show kids that they can find God in all things, including, I don't know, rocket ship clubs and stuff. It's possible that you could find God playing chess, you know, and that sort of thing. We'll talk about that with Drew here later this hour. Right now, it is 2 minutes past. 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Here's Anna Mitchell.
1: Good morning. The U.S. blockade of the Strait of Hormuz is back in effect. That, according to U.S. Central Command, coming after the U.S. launched strikes against Iran for a fourth straight day. Earlier, President Trump walked back a plan to impose a 20% toll related to the strait. The president said that will be replaced by, quote, investment deals that the various Gulf states will be making into the United States, end quote. Meanwhile, Senate Democrats are blocking a $1 trillion defense bill. The National Defense Authorization Act needed 60 votes to pass yesterday, but fell short after Democrats lined up against the bill. The annual defense bill is usually passed with bipartisan support, but Democrats are reportedly blocking the bill to protest the war with Iran. ICE agents are being told to cease most vehicle stops for the foreseeable future, Mark Mayfield reports.
2: That's according to multiple reports citing federal sources. This comes after two deadly shootings involving agents happened in less than a week. Monday in Maine, a 26-year-old man from Columbia was shot and killed after officials said he allegedly drove in the direction of an agent. That happened just days after a Mexican immigrant was fatally shot during a traffic stop in Houston. In both instances, officials said the men killed were not the intended targets. The move to end vehicle stops will only be temporary until ICE agents receive new training. I'm Mark Mayfield.
1: The House of Representatives has passed a bill that would make daylight savings time permanent. The Sunshine Protection Act would end the twice-a-year time changes, making daylight savings time the standard time nationwide. The legislation is backed by President Trump and now heads to the Senate. The U.S. bishops have sent a letter urging the Labor Department to not adopt a proposed rule to expand insurance coverage for in vitro fertilization. EWTN News reports the proposal would create a category of limited accepted benefits that would cover IVF and other fertility-related treatments, though not requiring it. The USCCB's legal counsel has sent a 17-page letter supporting fertility treatments that respect unborn embryonic human life, but discouraging any inclusion of IVF. The letter stated, quote, IVF, especially as practiced in the U.S., kills or freezes at least as many preborn children as abortion at a magnitude of hundreds of thousands or perhaps over a million per year, end quote. More than 200 Nobel Prize winners, former heads of state, and others have gathered in Borgo Laudato Si in Castel Gandolfo to discuss artificial intelligence and nuclear war. From Vatican Radio, Francesca Merlo reports.
3: The Global Nuclear Laureates Assembly on Artificial Intelligence and Nuclear War is inspired by Pope Leo's encyclical Magnifica Humanitas. The assembly will culminate in the signing of the Rome Declaration on an unarmed and disarming peace in the age of artificial intelligence, nuclear and autonomous weapons, new digital protocols and emerging models of digital development. It aims to present guiding principles for the governance of AI focused on cooperation, human dignity, integral development and peace. Several speakers gave addresses, including Maria Ressa, Nobel Peace Prize laureate and co-founder and CEO of Rappler. She told Vatican Radio what she hopes the impact of this conference will be.
4: 80 years ago, that was when the world decided that it needed to work together to stop from destroying ourselves, right? And then now we're at another similar moment. This is actually far easier because there's no hardware here, right? This is in your phone. This is changing you. Cognitive warfare, cognitive dissonance, cognitive surrender. Narrative warfare is manipulating people at scale. So what I hope to come out of this, number one, is I co-chair the scientific panel on the one that

0: UN pulled together. It's in an independent international scientific panel on artificial intelligence. We came out, 40 scientists from 37 different countries, equal men and women, about the most representative gathering of scientists and experts. The only thing we didn't do was what the mandate refused to let us do, which is that we couldn't touch weapons of war, artificial intelligence for war. That's why I'm here.
1: I'm Francesca Merlo.
2: The American League dominated the National League in the MLB All-Star Game in Philadelphia last night. Yankees outfielder Cody Bellinger drove in a pair of runs in a 4-0 victory. And Lionel Messi and Argentina will face Harry Kane and England in the World Cup semifinals match today. They are vying for a spot in the World Cup final to face Spain, which is heading to the final for the first time in almost two decades. The Red Fury shut out France 2-0 in Arlington on Bastille Day, no less.
3: I mean, you got all these historic things to think about when you're thinking about potential matchups. If it's Spain versus Argentina, you know, you've got the old world, new world, you know, kind of thing going on.
2: If it's Spain versus England, you have the Armada.
3: The invincible Armada. Mm-hmm. When there's a lot of storylines here.
2: Revenge.
3: Very old storylines.
2: Very old storylines.
3: Extremely old. Like 500-year-old storylines. Be interesting to see.
2: That'll be fun, too. That'll give us some nice little World Cup-themed interviews that we could do. We'll have to, as someone I know likes to say, We shall see. Today is Wednesday, July the 15th, the Feast of St. Bonaventure. Pray for us. Joining us now on the Sunrise Morning Show is Father Philip Michael Tangora, pastor, canon lawyer, author of Holiness and Living the Sacramental Life, as well as This Is Our Faith. Good morning, Father.
4: Good morning, everyone.
2: So the Society of St. Pius X, which went through with the ordination of new bishops without the permission of the Pope, has sent an appeal to the Vatican this week challenging the decree that came out from the Dicastery for the Doctrine of the Faith stating that they are now in schism. Now, before we get to the appeal, Father, in practice, what does it mean to be in schism?
4: Schism means that you have separated yourself from communion with the Pope and College of Bishops.
2: And so what does that mean for, say, the priests and lay faithful of the Society of St. Pius X?
4: Those who remain in communion with the bishops who are clearly out of communion with the Pope and the College of Bishops are therefore also in schism.
2: Okay. Now, what is the argument that the SSPX is making to appeal that decree that came out the day after the episcopal ordination?
4: Well, they're claiming that the decree itself is invalid and that it is not true that they're in schism and all these different kinds of things, largely be based on their presumed communion of faith and communion of the sacraments, and all the rest. However, there are two good criticisms. So first, in the decree, it removed the ability for the validity of their sacraments of confession and marriage, which were granted by a papal act by Pope Francis during the Year of Mercy. Mm-hmm. Now, only a papal act can rescind another papal act. So as my colleague in the Order of Malta and in canon law, Father Gerald Murray, raised, the cardinal prefect of the Dicastery for the Doctrine of the Faith does not have the authority unless Leo delegated it to him, which has not been shown, to rescind those papal acts of Pope Francis. So that is a legitimate question that the Congresso during a Feria Quarta session will be able to look at and probably say, no, I'm sorry, you know, Cardinal Fernandez, you don't have the authority to remove those two faculties that were extended, that delegation and faculty that was extended. But now Pope Leo could, and Pope Leo can sanate the act of Cardinal Fernandez by adding his name to it, and by sanating it means there's no appeal, because now it's a papal act itself.
2: Okay, now I was reading the story on EWTN News about this and saying that they are invoking Canon 1353.
4: Which just gives it suspensory, meaning that the decree is now suspended until it has been ruled by the Congresso Honoraria Corta.
2: Okay, so please put that into terms that a non-canon lawyer will understand, Father.
4: So every Wednesday, Feria Quarta day, the fourth day of the week, there is the meeting of the Congresso, which is the Congress of all the bishops who are members of the Dicastery for the Doctrine of the Faith, that can review all the different acts of the congregation. Okay, and if the Congresso votes to uphold Constat, then they will be able to say that, no, the decree stands. They could say the decree needs to be modified, or they could say that the entire decree is invalid. Okay, and so depending upon how they rule, that will then become what is now in place. And then after the Congresso has issued its ruling on the decree from the dicastery, the situation becomes that there is no other hierarchical appeal. They could appeal procedurally, if there's procedural grounds, which there isn't, to the Apostolic Signatura, or they could ask for a favor from the Pope himself to rescind the decree.
2: Okay, so how likely do you think that is, and will this appeal be, does it automatically get considered in this way, or is there the possibility that they ignore it? I mean, what are the next steps here?
4: Well, there's an archbishop, a very good man, who is the head of the disciplinary section, which oversees the Supreme Apostolic Tribunal of the Dicastery for the Doctrine of the Faith. He will have to send a letter accepting the appeal and then apply that to the Congresso.
2: Now, I know that the decree itself from the Dicastery for the Doctrine of the Faith, also in addition to just stating that they are in schism, encourages the lay faithful of the Society of St. Pius X to not adhere to this schism. And I'm wondering, do you think, I know you don't have crystal balls or anything, but do you think that Pope Leo will do anything, at least in regards to liturgy, maybe, to help encourage them to not adhere to this?
4: Well, that's a great question. Will he liberate the traditional Latin Mass again in the Latin Church, sui juris? One could only hope. One could only hope. That's a very good question, and that is something that he will have to address in how does he provide that bridge for people who are adherents of the traditional Latin Mass to be able to find a source of welcome in communion with the Catholic Church. The other situation that the Congresso is going to have to look at and give some greater consideration to than the decree did is the excommunication of lay SSPX members. Mm-hmm. It's very easy to decree an excommunication of clergy because they're public persons. They're clearly identifiable. We know who they are. But in a lay adherent to the SSPX, you'd have to show imputability on an individual basis that they are actually guilty of the crime of schism, which is very complex. And so unless that layperson is posting things on Twitter or publishing articles or something like that that would be clearly divisive and contrary to the faith of the Catholic Church, it's going to be very, very hard to excommunicate individual members.
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4: Thank you very much. God bless everybody.
2: 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Thanks. All right, at 17 past now on the Sunrise Morning Show, back with headlines right after this.
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2: The U.S. blockade of the Strait of Hormuz is back in effect. The U.S. bishops have sent a letter urging the Labor Department to not adopt a proposed rule to expand insurance coverage for in vitro fertilization. There's a gathering of more than 200 Nobel Prize winners and other experts gathered in Borgo Laudato Si in Castel Gandolfo this week to discuss artificial intelligence and nuclear war.
3: News at the top and bottom of each hour every weekday morning here on the Sunrise Morning Show. Dr. Benjamin Lewis joins us next to talk about St. Bonaventure on his feast day. It's 21 minutes past the hour.
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12: This is Father Rob Jack with the Heart of St. Paul. St. Paul believes that the highest and greatest action of a person is to love. Fame and wealth and power all fade away, but love in the end remains. 1 Corinthians chapter 13 is one of the most famous writings of St. Paul. In it, he writes, "Love is patient and kind. Love is not jealous or boastful. It is not arrogant or rude. Love does not insist on its own way. It is not irritable or resentful. It does not rejoice at wrong, but rejoices in the right. Love bears all things, believes all things, hopes all things, endures all things. Love never fails." We hear this passage most of all at weddings, but do we ever stop to recognize how hard it is to love this way? If we look at our lives, it is a lot harder to live love than it is to speak about it. Love means the cross. Love means sacrifice. Paul also admits that our love for God and one another is imperfect and frail in this life. Love requires on-the-job training. Love requires making a selfless gift to God and others every day. May Christ teach us a little bit more each day about love, so that the ideal given to us from the heart of St. Paul becomes a reality for us in our own hearts.
3: The Sunrise Morning Show continues. It's great to be joined by Dr. Benjamin Lewis, Director of Translation Services for the International Commission on English in the Liturgy. Dr. Lewis, good morning.
13: Good morning, Matt.
3: So we get to talk about the collect for the Feast of St. Bonaventure. Now, before we get into the collect itself, the name Bonaventure has got its own kind of cool translation, right? I mean, we got some good words here, right?
13: Yeah, so something like the good journey or the good journey.
3: Yeah, a good adventure, right? You can hear the word adventure.
13: Good adventure,
3: on there.
13: Yeah.
3: And the word bon, which is connected to good. But he is the seraphic doctor, and that is part of the discussion of the translation you want to discuss today. So tell us about it.
13: Yeah, so he's the seraphic doctor, which he's named seraphic from the seraphim, which we read about in Isaiah 6. They're the burning ones, the fiery ones, who stand in the presence of the Lord. And in Isaiah 6, one of the seraphim takes a burning coal from the altar of the Lord and touches Isaiah's lips so that he can speak a word of prophecy. So that's sort of a famous scene from Isaiah chapter 6. And that's sort of the connection here with Bonaventure is the seraphic doctor because he writes about the burning love of God for us and our burning love in return to God.
3: So let's hear then a little bit of St. Bonaventure from the Office of Readings for his feast day.
13: Yeah, so his reading in the Office of Readings is a selection from his work, The Journey of the Mind to God, which is sometimes translated as The Journey of the Mind into God. And it's a sort of mystical work, and he describes in the excerpt for his reading for the Office of Readings on his feast day, he's talking about having a mystical experience in this life of a very deep union with Christ, and he describes it as kind of us entering into Christ's Pasch, his Passover, and sort of experiencing in this world and in this life. A deep union with Christ so that we can already enter into the life of heaven with Christ. And he says, for this Passover to be perfect, we must suspend all the operations of the mind, and we must transform the peak of our affections, directing them to God alone. This is a sacred mystical experience. It cannot be comprehended by anyone unless he surrenders himself to it. Nor can he surrender himself to it unless he longs for it. Nor can he long for it unless the Holy Spirit, whom Christ sent into the world, should come and inflame his innermost soul. Hence, the apostle says that this mystical wisdom is revealed by the Holy Spirit.
3: Well, that's some heavy-duty stuff, right? I mean, it kind of goes back to this dilemma that we sometimes discuss about that I know is part of your conversation coming into the church and mine as well. What is the relationship between God's action and our response? Right? We can't obviously like work that all up ourselves, but we are required to do some sort of surrender, some sort of participation in order to kind of experience this relationship.
13: Yeah, and it sort of goes back to, you know, we love because he first loved us. And so our response to that love is a sign of his grace, but we are called to respond and to grow in that love and to work it out, to work out our own salvation, St. Paul says, in fear and trembling.
3: Okay, so now that takes us then to the collect for his feast day, because we've just set the stage for a lot of things.
13: Right.
3: And there are a lot of things you kind of have to know about a doctor of the church if you want to catch all the subtleties in the collect for one of their feast days. But what is, well, first of all, what should we be listening for in this collect?
13: Yeah, I think you want to just be listening for anything in the collect that seems to connect to the life of Bonaventure. And I think now that we've set the stage, I think the phrase that you're going to be looking for should jump out at you now in this collect.
3: All right, let's hear it.
13: Grant, we pray, Almighty God, that just as we celebrate the heavenly birthday of the Bishop St. Bonaventure, we may benefit from his great learning and constantly imitate the ardor of his charity. Through our Lord Jesus Christ, your Son, who lives and reigns with you in the unity of the Holy Spirit, God, forever and ever.
3: Yeah. So this comes back to this question of ardor, right?
13: Yes.
3: And again, this is not a word that you and I use in much conversation. If you hear somebody having ardor, it just usually means they're intense, right? That, you know, this
13: yeah.
3: person is like pursuing their goal with ardor, right? But you know, this is a word that you know, it's kind of one of those church words, one of the words that's been kept alive in the English language because of church speak.
13: Yeah, and literally the Latin there is ardorem, and so it literally means a flame or a fire or a burning. So it's a burning love, a burning devotion, a flame of love.
3: Well, and of course, we've just come off of the Feast of the Sacred Heart of Jesus, which is so often depicted with a crown of thorns, but also
13: yes.
3: flames. You know,
13: yes.
3: In the Litany of the Sacred Heart, we hear about Jesus' heart as a burning furnace of charity. And, you know, this is an image that's come down through the ages. I mean, even Elvis Presley himself has a song called Burning Love, right? I mean, there's this
13: yes.
3: sense that love burns in some ways. There's
13: yes.
3: this burning that comes along with it.
13: Yes.
3: So if our listeners want to connect with you, maybe get the new translations that you've been working on, the Divine Office Hymnal and the rest, how can people connect with that?
13: Yeah, they can find us on the web at iSellWeb.org. You can purchase the Divine Office Hymnal. It's currently being published by GIA Music. And I think we're all looking forward to next year, the second edition of the Liturgy of the Hours.
3: Yeah, I mean, the bishops are keeping y'all busy, it seems.
13: Yes.
3: So thank you for everything you do, and thanks for taking some time with us every week. Dr. Benjamin Lewis, have a great day.
13: Thanks. You too, Matt.
3: Again, find him at sunrisemorningshow.com, along with all of our guests we talk to on a daily basis here on EWTN Radio. Half past the hour, here's Anna with news.
2: Good morning. The U.S. blockade of the Strait of Hormuz is now back in effect. That, according to U.S. Central Command, it comes after the U.S. launched strikes against Iran for a fourth straight day. Senate Democrats are blocking a $1 trillion defense bill. The National Defense Authorization Act needed 60 votes to pass yesterday, but fell short after Democrats lined up against the bill. The annual defense bill is usually passed with bipartisan support, but Democrats are reportedly blocking the bill to protest the war with Iran. Senators are urging Congress to quickly pass a newly unveiled sweeping bipartisan sanctions bill against Russia. More from Mark Mayfield.
14: Lawmakers in the upper chamber are looking to pass the measure in honor of one of its main sponsors, the late Senator Lindsey Graham. The legislation has been in the works for more than a year, and Graham announced on Friday, which was just a day before sudden death, that lawmakers had reached an agreement with the White House to move forward on the bill. If passed, the measure would impose mandatory sanctions on Russian political and military leaders, as well as oligarchs, state-owned enterprises, and foreign companies that support Russia's defense industrial base. It's meant to pressure Moscow into private of revenue for its war against Ukraine. I'm Mark Mayfield.
2: The House of Representatives has passed a bill that would make daylight savings time permanent. The Sunshine Protection Act would end the twice-a-year time changes, making daylight savings time the standard time nationwide. The legislation, which is backed by President Trump, now heads to the Senate. The U.S. bishops have sent a letter urging the Labor Department to not adopt a proposed rule to expand insurance coverage for in vitro fertilization. EWTN News reports the proposal would create a category of limited accepted benefits, which covers IVF and other fertility-related treatments, though not requiring it. The USCCB's legal counsel has sent a 17-page letter supporting fertility treatments that respect unborn embryonic human life, but discouraging any inclusion of IVF. More than 200 Nobel Prize winners, former heads of state, university representatives, and other experts have gathered in Borgo Laudato Si in Castel Gandolfo this week to discuss artificial intelligence and nuclear war. From Vatican Radio, Francesca Merlo has more.
15: The Global Nuclear Laureates Assembly on Artificial Intelligence and Nuclear War is inspired by Pope Leo's encyclical Magnifica Humanitas. The assembly will culminate in the signing of the Rome Declaration on an unarmed and disarming peace in the age of artificial intelligence, nuclear and autonomous weapons, new digital protocols and emerging models of digital development. It aims to present guiding principles for the governance of AI focused on cooperation, human dignity, integral development and peace. Several speakers gave addresses, including Maria Ressa, Nobel Peace Prize laureate and co-founder and CEO of Rappler. She told Vatican Radio what she hopes the impact of this conference will be.
0: 80 years ago, that was when the world decided that it needed to work together to stop from destroying ourselves, right? And then now we're at another similar moment. This is actually far easier because there's no hardware here, right? This is in your phone. This is changing you. Cognitive warfare, cognitive dissonance, cognitive surrender. Narrative warfare is manipulating people at scale. So what I hope to come out of this, number one is I co-chair the scientific panel on the one the UN pulled together. It's in an independent international scientific panel on artificial intelligence. We came out, 40 scientists from 37 different countries, equal men and women, about the most representative gathering of scientists and experts. The only thing we didn't do was what the mandate refused to let us do, which is that we couldn't touch weapons of war, artificial intelligence for war. That's why I'm here.
1: I'm Francesca Merlo.
2: A dangerous heat wave is returning to the northeast and mid-Atlantic for the rest of this week. Millions across the region are expected to see temperatures approach triple digits along the I-95 corridor through Friday. That's the news. It's 35 minutes past.
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16: 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We are truly sorry for this unfaithful love and promise to do better in the future. Because you accept everything that we do in God's grace when done in a spirit of love and obedience as reparation, we now offer you and your heart our every thought, word, deed, and suffering in union with your own sufferings. Join our reparation to that which you ceaselessly offer to the Father in the Mass, and in the silence of the tabernacle. Help us to suffer lovingly and to aid those who suffer. 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Amen.
3: Sunrise Morning Show continues. I'm Matt Swaim, joined now by Drew Valinsky, who's director of the Sports and Arts Chaplaincy Program at Cleveland St. Ignatius High School. Drew, good morning.
17: Good morning, Matt.
3: So I want our listeners to know that this is a bridge of dialogue that you and I are building today, because I don't know if you know this, but Sacred Heart Radio, which produces the Sunrise Morning Show, is the home of Elder Panther football. And there have been many storied clashes between us and Cleveland St. Ignatius over the years, and I just want to establish the fact that you and I and our brotherhood in Christ is stronger than that rivalry.
17: In goodwill, we're coming together. Absolutely.
3: Well, you got a conference coming up for high school club chaplains. Tell us about it.
17: Yeah, absolutely. So I'd say 11 years ago, we made a bet after looking at another Cincinnati school, St. Xavier. They have chaplains embedded with all of their sports and performing arts. And so we started doing the same, kind of tweaked the model to make it our own, and have found something incredible in the faith lives of our students when they have an adult who's been accompanying them through their season. What our guys end up saying, because they have somebody there to guide them and to point out what's already happening, they just need some eyes to see how God is reaching out to them in and through football, how God is reaching out to them in and through choir, and how God then is calling them to take what they're learning in those places and the communities that they're developing there out into the broader world has been revolutionary for them. So since we've been doing this for 10 years, and other places around the country are doing it, and truth be told, around the globe are starting to, we figured we'd gather everybody together in Cleveland this fall. And so it's a conference for sports and arts chaplains at the high school level from around the country and around the globe. Right now we have 42 institutions that are represented that are coming from 14 different states. Yeah, we're really proud of what we've got.
3: Well, let's throw the information out there for anybody who is working in any kind of Catholic high school or perhaps is part of a Catholic high school community who wants to get this to the attention of the people at the school they go to. Let them know how they can find out more about it.
17: Sure. Our website would be the way to go, ignatius.edu, and then a quick search of like Sports and Arts Chaplaincy or North American Chaplaincy Conference on there. We'll pull up the landing page, and they'll see, like, we have keynote speakers like Father Nate Wells, who's the chaplain for Notre Dame's football team, is going to open up the conference. Doctors Jay Carney and Max Engel, who are both at Creighton University, and they wrote the book On the Eighth Day, which is incredible. It's a Catholic theology of sport, and they teach at Creighton a class on Catholic sports and spirituality, which is extraordinary. They're going to be speaking. So is Brian Polian, who's the head coach of John Carroll University's football team. He's also their athletic director, and he's coached at LSU, Notre Dame, and Texas A&M. So, like, those are some of the big names, but I think a lot of the drive or the juice of the conference will come from, we have people from Texas, California, I'm looking at a map right now, of Massachusetts, who are doing this work in the high school, at the high school level, who are coming. And they're going to be panelists. So people will be able to hear and learn from people who are on the ground in the field right now doing this, learning and expanding. The way to, I think it's twofold. If we look at what Pope Francis said, accompany and evangelize kids where their hearts are.
3: Yeah. So, I mean, you're focusing a lot on sports and the arts in this chaplaincy, you know, effort and the club life, the club and organizations within the high school. So my wife has been teaching and working in Catholic high schools for the past couple decades, but now I actually have a rising freshman, and I'm learning about this stuff in kind of all new ways. I had no idea how active the club situation is at some of these schools. There are 90 yep. clubs at the school where my wife works, or my son will be going. And they all have to, most of them are actually student founded, but they have to get a faculty sponsor. Mm-hmm. But what this allows for is, like, now you've got a gardening club where kids can garden together, and then they can take the food that they grow and donate yeah. it to food pantries, right?
17: Yep.
3: Or
17: yep.
3: things like the barbecue club, which is like, you know, a chance to take something that, like, people love to do and, like, involve, you know, good mentoring and good fellowship and good conversation. I think part of what this really allows and highlights is that your faith is not this thing that happens in the religion class and on the senior retreat. Like, it's part of everything, man.
17: Yeah, absolutely. Absolutely. Well, like, thinking in terms of love and community, and I know those are huge arching concepts, but if when I'm participating in a group or in a club, I feel connected to other people. Like, our Catholic faith tells us that that is God. If God is love, then when I am loved, or when I love, then God is present. And so kids, when they feel that sense of belonging or community in the gardening club, in the choir, on the football team, on the rugby pitch, well, that's an experience of the divine. And so what a chaplain does is helps articulate that, point that out, and then kids start to take that off and run with it. Now, like at our school, with chaplains in sports and in the performing arts, that means, in effect, we're touching 85% of our school's population. 85% of guys are getting this, this theological curriculum, for lack of a better way to say it, where their hearts are. And think about it like this. I would wake up to play hockey for my high school at 5:30 in the morning. No kid is going to wake up to study theology that early. But they'll wake up to practice football then. They'll get up to go lift weights then. That's where a lot of their hearts are. And so that's where we need to be, to invite and to accompany them into the depth that is our faith.
3: Yeah, absolutely. And to leverage the things that they already care about and are interested in. You know, there's a Lego club at my wife's school, and, you know, I know there's a guy named John Kramer who's been on the show a couple times who does the Lego Church Project. Lego just released their largest ever set, and it's the Sagrada Familia Basilica in Spain, right?
17: Yeah.
3: There are always ways to integrate. All you got to do is just kind of be paying attention a little bit. There's a way to incorporate your faith into all of this.
17: That's right. Yeah, like the creativity that's there, the beauty that you're creating, the structure and the form, just the organ, all of that. And so what we've found is, and like I've studied this, the school set me aside to get a master's and to research this and to build the program that we have. When I was studying this and looking at other models that existed in the United States and around Europe, I noticed usually there's like one chaplain at a given school, most likely a priest or a nun, who would
3: spread
17: like do a blessing
3: thin.
17: For a
3: yes.
17: team or something along those lines. But they're spread so thin, so we came up with a way of like, what would it look like to have the teachers be the chaplains? People who are qualified and we could train them up. What would that look like? How could we embed them to make the relationship deeper and therefore to make the influence positively on the kids and the invitation stronger and deeper? And we found like it's doing incredible things, not just for the faith life of the kids, and for the institutionalization of handing on the faith at our school, but also for the faith life of the chaplains. We're finding that like their experience of being ministers through baseball, through swimming, through our harlequins, our actors and actresses, is enriching their faith life, not just in those moments, but at their parishes, in their homes, in their classrooms. So there's a bunch of things that are happening here that are great that we're hoping to share with the church and the community writ large.
3: Yeah, well, and it's, I hope, eye-opening to some of our listeners who think, well, if you really want to make your Catholic high school a faithful Catholic high school, you have to just get the right theology teachers in there. Yeah. Well, that's part of it. But you've got to like, teach the kids and show the kids and model for them that this touches everything. This touches everything you love about being alive. that's what it means to be a Catholic. A Catholic, it's fully integrating your faith into everything about who you are. And I know that there are people who are probably getting excited about this and want to find out more about the North American Sports and Arts Chaplaincy Conference this October in Cleveland. Remind our listeners of the details, Drew.
17: Yeah, absolutely. So October 14th through 16th in Cleveland, Ohio. Anybody. So if you're a teacher, an administrator, a coach, we have stuff set up for each one of those groups to come on and be interested. Truth be told, we have it set up too so that somebody with interest in doing this in a grade school, they can come and find something that's deeply relevant. Place to look would be our website, ignatius.edu, and then just quickly search their North American Sports and Arts Chaplaincy Program or Chaplaincy Program, and it will pop up.
3: Excellent. And we've got a link on our sunrisemorningshow.com in the show notes directly to the info and registration page, so you can check that out. Drew Valinsky of Cleveland St. Ignatius. Go Wildcats. We'll talk to you again soon.
17: Thanks again. God bless, Matt.
3: All right. We're back after this. It's 13 Till.
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3: 10 Till, here's Anna with headlines.
2: Let me get my tongue in order here. The U.S. blockade of the Strait of Hormuz is back in effect, coming after the U.S. launched strikes against Iran for a fourth straight day. The U.S. bishops have sent a letter urging the Labor Department to not adopt a proposed rule to expand insurance coverage for in vitro fertilization. And more than 200 Nobel Prize winners and other experts have gathered in Borgo Laudato Si in Castel Gandolfo this week to discuss artificial intelligence and nuclear war.
3: So, Anna Mitchell, speaking of Laudato Si, I understand you got to Laudato Si some redwood trees in California, hanging out with Father Hezekiah.
2: Indeed. Yeah, I had a fabulous vacation in
3: Had you ever been to California before?
2: No, it was my first time to California. I ate a lot of new foods, Matt. You would be so proud of me.
3: I'm so proud.
2: Even though I've probably
3: Father Hezekiah told
2: like
3: me he was going to give you
2: pounds.
3: Some pulpo. Did he give you some pulpo? Did you eat some octopus?
2: No, I didn't. No, we didn't have octopus.
3: Ah.
2: However, I did have ceviche.
3: Oh, love ceviche.
2: I had,
3: there may have been some octopus in the ceviche.
2: Seared tuna. Which
3: Wait,
2: he,
3: you never had tuna that way?
2: Yeah, no, I hadn't. In fact, Father Hezekiah's had like this, I don't know, it was like 2-3 inch thick, like fillets of tuna.
3: Tuna and steaks.
2: He yes. had like a griddle, an electric griddle that he put in the middle of the table and just kind of like seared it while we all just sat around.
3: So here's something that people need to understand about the Institute
2: I had
3: of Catholic
2: lamb.
3: Culture because I think. Oh, lamb is fit.
2: Lamb pops? Lamb? Yeah, I never had. No.
3: All these years of talking to Rita Heikenfeld and you've
2: never
3: eaten,
2: had
3: oh,
2: lamb.
3: Come on.
2: Yeah.
3: So what people need to understand about Father Hezekiah is that with the Institute of Catholic Culture, you may be under the impression that what you're getting is an education in some of the art history of the church or theology or the kind of development of Western civilization, but you actually are getting culture.
2: Yeah.
3: Like culture.
2: Well,
3: like including foods. He'll cook stuff as part of the pregame shows of some of these Institute of Catholic Culture classes.
2: Oh, yeah. Well, he's had a couple of full length classes on, well, it was kind of a theme throughout the past year, cooking for crowds and encouraging parishes, particularly to step it up when it comes to gathering after Mass. And I got to experience this at his parish because I was there for two Sundays, this past Sunday and the Sunday prior. And Father Hezekiah has done a lot at his parish in Sacramento, put together, built this beautiful outdoor patio. Apparently there are, there's this thing, if there are any pastors listening right now that are trying to like create a space for your parishioners to gather comfortably, apparently hotels have to redesign every couple of years. And Father Hezekiah, he's a Byzantine priest, he's a married priest, his wife happened to meet somebody that was redesigning, and they were in this organization that like, yeah, we don't just like throw away all of the old furniture. We actually donate it to nonprofits. And so they got all of these really nice outdoor like tables and chairs on this patio, and they've got like string lights and things, and actually also a huge indoor parish hall, because they have these weekly after liturgy agape meals. And it's not like coffee and donuts, it's like actual food
3: lunch
2: that parishioners sign up and provide and volunteer to cook
3: crazy
2: for all of their fellow parishioners. And everybody's
3: this
2: just sitting around
3: insane.
2: Chatting and eating for like an hour or two after liturgy, which had gone for 2 hours. I mean, they really are living together. I mean, Father Hezekiah really practices what he preaches in this regard at his parish. It was really beautiful to see and participate in.
3: You're going to think I'm insane.
2: I can't.
3: Protestants do this kind of thing all the time.
2: Oh, like, with their potlucks?
3: The potluck life.
2: Yeah.
3: And I will say this, that if you're looking to build community, if you're looking to really animate your parish life, go all in on hospitality.
2: Mm-hmm.
3: Go all in on hospitality. I'm yeah. telling you.
2: Yeah.
3: If people feel like they belong somewhere, if someone can walk in off the street and be like, this looks like a place where people are glad to see one another and laughing and sharing fellowship and even food. Maybe, just maybe, this could be a place that I could call home.
2: Yeah, exactly.
3: Then they could figure out all the details and the nuts and bolts of what we believe along the way. But it's amazing what hospitality will do to grow the life of your parish.
2: Well, it's totally what Father Hezekiah says to his children, actually. It's like, well, we have our home, like our house, but our church is our home. That's where we live together.
3: Absolutely.
2: We need to take a lesson from
3: Anna
2: that.
3: Anna Mitchell, it's good to have you back.
2: It is good,
3: very good.
2: To be back. Let's get back in the swing of it, Matt. Whew.
3: Remember how to do one of these radio show things. It's kind of crazy. The band is back together. Well, we are back again tomorrow on a Thursday. Thanks for being with us on this Wednesday, July the 15th. May God bless you and keep you and grant you his peace.
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28: This is a digital moment with Sandra McDevitt. Did you know how the ladybug got its name? Its roots go back to Europe and the Blessed Mother. Farmers, during the Middle Ages, worried about crop failures due to pests such as aphids. Asking for Our Lady's intercession, they noticed a small beetle devouring the aphids. Their crops were saved. In gratitude, they called the beetle Our Lady's Beetle, and then just Lady Beetle. In North America, it became Ladybug. Known as Consonella septempunta, with the seven black spots, connection was made to the seven joys and seven sorrows of the Blessed Mother. Next time you say a ladybug, give thanks to Our Lady on behalf of farmers. I'm Sam McDevitt for EWTN Radio.
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31: Family, a prayer that we pray together is a powerful prayer. So please pray together with me our EWTN family prayer. Today we pray for marriage. Almighty God and Father, we adore you. You are the author of marriage and have made it a covenant of faithful, exclusive, and enduring love between one man and one woman. Protect this sacred institution from those who are working to deform it. Bring to conversion those who cohabitate, and restore the dignity of marriage and family life to our land. Strengthen those who are struggling in their marriages, and protect our children from neglect and divorce. Through Christ our Lord. Amen.
32: Behold the Lamb of God, who takes away the sins of the world. Take this, all of you, and eat of it, for this is my body, which will be given up for you. Take this, all of you, and drink from it, for this is the chalice of my blood,

I confess to Almighty God and to you, my brothers and sisters, that I have greatly sinned in my thoughts and in my words, in what I have done and in what I have failed to do. Through my most grievous fault. And therefore I ask Blessed Mary, ever Virgin, all the angels and saints, and you, my brothers and sisters, to pray for me to the Lord our God.

0: A reading from the Book of Wisdom. Wisdom I loved and sought after from my youth. I sought to take her for my bride and was enamored of her beauty. She adds to nobility the splendor of companionship with God. Even the Lord of all loved her, for she is instructress in the understanding of God, the selector of his works. And if riches be a desirable possession in life, what is more rich than wisdom, who produces all things? And if prudence renders service, who in the world is a better craftsman than she? Or if one loves justice, the fruits of her works are virtues. For she teaches moderation and prudence, justice and fortitude, and nothing in life is more useful for men than these. Within my dwelling, I should take my repose beside her. For association with her involves no bitterness, and living with her, no grief, but rather joy and gladness, thinking thus within myself and reflecting in my heart that there is immortality in kinship with wisdom, and good pleasure in her friendship, and unfailing riches in the works of her hands, and that in frequenting her society there is prudence and fair renown in sharing her discourses. I went about seeking to take her for my own. The word of the Lord.
1: Thanks be to God.

Jesus said to his disciples, "You are the salt of the earth, but what if salt goes flat? How can you restore its flavor? Then it is good for nothing but to be thrown out and trampled underfoot. You are the light of the world. A city set on a hill cannot be hidden. Men do not light a lamp and then put it under a bushel basket. They set it on a stand where it gives light to all in the house. In the same way, your light must shine before men so that they may see goodness in your acts and give praise to your heavenly Father. Do not think that I have come to abolish the law and the prophets. I have come not to abolish them, but to fulfill them. Of this much I assure you, until heaven and earth pass away, not the smallest letter of the law, not the smallest part of a letter shall be done away with until it all comes true. That is why whoever breaks the least significant of these commands and teaches others to do so shall be called least in the kingdom of heaven. Whoever fulfills and teaches these commands shall be great in the kingdom of God."

so in love. So in love with Jesus. Head over heels in love with Jesus. That's how I like to think of St. Bonaventure. And I think that's how the church wants us to think of him, especially giving him the title Seraphic Doctor. He was a priest, a bishop, cardinal, doctor of the church, and Seraphic Doctor. Why? Because of the 9 choirs of angels, the highest is the seraphim. Right below them we have the cherubim. And the cherubim excel in knowledge of God. The seraphim excel especially in the love of God. And we have a sense of that ardent, that burning love of St. Bonaventure for Jesus. In the first reading, we have the expression of desire for heavenly wisdom, even to take wisdom like a bride. And this reminds me of a professor I had at Notre Dame. He would speak about being in love with heavenly wisdom. And another professor I had at seminary in Holy Apostles, Dr. Pinto, would talk about being married to theology. And I have married theology. And so we can think of St. Bonaventure that way. In love with heavenly wisdom, married to theology. For a while, he taught in the University of Paris. He was a contemporary and friend of St. Thomas Aquinas. And in his teachings, he truly was a light of the world, especially regarding mystical theology. Within the church, he is considered the greatest exponent of mystical theology in the Middle Ages. What does mystical theology have to deal with? Well, it's in the Catholic Online Encyclopedia for New Advent, August Pauline says, mystical theology is the science which treats of acts and experiences or states of the soul which cannot be produced by human effort or industry, even with the ordinary aid of divine grace. So there's things that we do to, we try to pray and we try to draw close to God, but mystical theology deals with when God takes over in our prayer life and we get to the states where we couldn't do this ourselves. All we can do is try to dispose ourselves for it. When we get to those levels of prayer, then it's impossible to think of prayer as boring. If you've ever concluded, or maybe as a child, when I was little, I thought prayer was boring. And if we're still there thinking, yeah, prayer's pretty boring, well, then it's evidence we have not yet leveled up in prayer. We have not yet gotten to the higher levels of prayer. The analogy comes to mind of I visited the San Diego Zoo at one point with my aunt, and we went to see the polar bears, but you couldn't see the polar bears. They were sleeping. And so if we were to stay there for a few minutes, it seemed like, well, this is pretty boring. All right, let's go. Well, eventually later in the day, we tried coming back and they had woken up and now they were walking around and they were doing things and eating and tumbling on each other. And it's like, oh, well, this is exciting. Well, in the early stages of prayer, when it's mostly our effort and we don't yet have a sense of discerning God's voice, then it can seem that prayer is boring, like it's a one-way street. But when we dispose ourselves, how do we dispose ourselves for deeper prayer? St. Teresa of Avila says it's not so much the prayer technique as much as trying to conform our wills to God, right? In everything that we do throughout our day, trying to conform our wills to God, that's going to dispose us for him to take us higher in prayer. And St. John of the Cross talks about the radical detachment that we need from created things. And when God takes us up and we were able to discern, wow, this is God acting, this is definitely not me, then yes, impossible to conclude that prayer is boring. Divine touches, flames of love within the soul, infused knowledge, feeling, yes, like we're on fire with love. We're all meant to reach these higher levels of prayer. So we want to make sure we're trying to carve out time in our day to be praying. And until we get to the point of hearing God's voice, discerning it, using the scriptures can help us have an idea of what he is saying to us. In his writing, Journey of the Mind to God, St. Bonaventure encourages us to gaze continually on Jesus on the cross. Gaze continually on Jesus on the cross. In his love for heavenly wisdom, he recognized that Jesus is wisdom incarnate.
And so in his writings, he's continually directing our attention, our gaze, back to Jesus, meditate on the person of Jesus Christ. And this way we become the salt of the earth when everything is about Jesus. We're meant to add a divine flavor to everything that we do. That's being the salt of the earth. When everything is about this love for Jesus, wanting to draw closer to him, draw others closer to him. And I think we get a great sense of this in St. Bonaventure in his prayer after communion. For a number of years, I was using these two prayers after communion that I found in my daily Roman Missal put out by the Midwest Theological Forum. And they had side by side the prayer of St. Thomas Aquinas after Holy Communion and then that of St. Bonaventure. And it was interesting to compare them. St. Thomas Aquinas' prayer, so you can recognize a structure, very organized, and talking about the asking God for the benefits of Holy Communion, that it be a defense against all my enemies, visible and invisible, calm all my desires, my evil ones, bodily and spiritual, and may it lead me to salvation, may it lead me to the full goal that I'm longing for, the everlasting joy with the saints in heaven. And then you get to St. Bonaventure's prayer after communion, and it's just this flight of love, and just the, over and over, this desire for deeper union with Jesus that the Eucharist is meant to take us to. So I want to share that with you now. It's a little long, but gives us a great sense of St. Bonaventure's heart. Most sweet Lord Jesus, pierce my inmost heart with the most dear and most bracing wound of your love. Pierce it with true, serene, apostolic, and most holy charity, that my soul may ever yearn and melt with love for you and the desire to possess you. May my soul be drawn toward you and overwhelmed with the hope of entering your courts. May it long to be dissolved and to be with you. Grant that my soul may hunger for you, the bread of angels and the food of holy souls, our supersubstantial bread, having in itself every sweetness and good taste, having the delightfulness of all that charms my heart. May my heart always long for you and find its nourishment in you, on whom the angels long to gaze, and may my inmost heart be filled with the sweetness of your savor. May my heart thirst for you, the fountain of life and of wisdom and of knowledge and of eternal life, the torrent of pleasure and the richness of the house of God. And then here's where I imagine him just pierced with arrows of love. May my heart always draw near to you, seek you, catch sight of you, be drawn to you, and arrive at your presence. May my heart think of you, speak of you, and do all things that it does for the glory of your name, with humility and care and affection and delight, with eagerness and with deep feeling and with perseverance to the end. Thus may you alone always be my hope, all my confidence, my joy, my rest, my tranquility, my peace, all that charms me, my fragrance, my sweetness, my food, my nourishment, my refuge, my help, my wisdom, my portion, my possession, my treasure. In you may my mind and my heart be fixed and secure and rooted forever, without any change. Amen. The Church asks in the opening prayer that we might constantly imitate the ardent charity of St. Bonaventure. And so, yes, we can ask him to pray for us that our hearts might be set on fire with love for Jesus. And a prayer that I also like to use every morning is that traditional prayer to the Holy Spirit, which says, "Come, Holy Spirit, fill the hearts of your faithful and kindle in them the fire of your love." St. Bonaventure, pray for us.

0: and rejoicing to be called to the heights of prayer and union with God as his children, let us bring before him our needs and petitions.
1: That the church may proclaim to all peoples the message of God's saving love, so that in Christ's love, all may be one. We pray to the Lord. That united with our Holy Father, all Christians might awaken to God's action among them and join together in witnessing to the gospel. We pray to the Lord. For all who are unemployed, for the disabled, and for the sick, that the Lord might assist them in their need. We pray to the Lord. For the deceased members of our families, that they may be called to their everlasting home. We pray to the Lord.
0: Heavenly Father, as we seek with the help of your grace to rise like St. Bonaventure to an ardent charity, a love of you above all things and in all things, we ask that you grant these our petitions according to your holy will through Christ our Lord. Amen.

Pray, brethren, that my sacrifice and yours may be acceptable to God, the Almighty Father. Receive, O Lord, we pray, the offerings placed on your altar in commemoration of Blessed Bonaventure, so that as you brought him glory, you may through these sacred mysteries grant to us your pardon.

You are indeed holy, O Lord, and all you have created rightly gives you praise. For through your Son, our Lord Jesus Christ, by the power and working of the Holy Spirit, you give life to all things and make them holy. And you never cease to gather a people to yourself, so that from the rising of the sun to its setting, a pure sacrifice may be offered to your name. Therefore, O Lord, we humbly implore you, by the same Spirit, graciously make holy these gifts we have brought to you for consecration, that they may become the body and blood of your Son, our Lord Jesus Christ, at whose command we celebrate these mysteries. For on the night he was betrayed, he himself took bread, and giving you thanks, he said the blessing, broke the bread, and gave it to his disciples, saying, "Take this, all of you, and eat of it, for this is my body, which will be given up for you."

In a similar way, when supper was ended, he took the chalice, and giving you thanks, he said the blessing and gave the chalice to his disciples, saying, "Take this, all of you, and drink from it, for this is the chalice of my blood, the blood of the new and eternal covenant, which will be poured out for you and for many for the forgiveness of sins. Do this in memory of me."

Therefore, O Lord, as we celebrate the memorial of the saving passion of your Son, his wondrous resurrection and ascension into heaven, and as we look forward to his second coming, we offer you in thanksgiving this holy and living sacrifice. Look, we pray, upon the oblation of your church, and recognizing the sacrificial victim by whose death you willed to reconcile us to yourself, grant that we who are nourished by the body and blood of your Son and filled with his Holy Spirit may become one body, one spirit in Christ. May he make of us an eternal offering to you, so that we may obtain an inheritance with your elect, especially with the most blessed Virgin Mary, Mother of God, with blessed Joseph, her spouse, with your blessed apostles and glorious martyrs, with Saint Bonaventure, and with all the saints, on whose constant intercession in your presence we rely for unfailing help. May this sacrifice of our reconciliation, we pray, O Lord, advance the peace and salvation of all the world. Be pleased to confirm in faith and charity your pilgrim church on earth, with your servant, Leo our Pope, and Stephen our Bishop, the order of bishops, all the clergy, and the entire people you have gained for your own. Listen graciously to the prayers of this family, whom you have summoned before you. In your compassion, O merciful Father, gather to yourself all your children scattered throughout the world. To our departed brothers and sisters, and to all who were pleasing to you at their passing from this life, give kind admittance to your kingdom. There we hope to enjoy forever the fullness of your glory, through Christ our Lord, through whom you bestow on the world all that is good.

0: For those who cannot now receive Jesus in the Blessed Sacrament, we offer the following prayer. O Jesus, I turn toward the Holy Tabernacle, where you live hidden for love of me. I love you, O my God. I cannot now receive you in Holy Communion. Come, nevertheless, and visit me with your grace. Come spiritually into my heart. 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Lord, I am not worthy that thou shouldst enter under my roof, but only say the word, and my soul shall be healed. Amen.
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1: Amen.
0: The Lord be with you.
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0: May Almighty God bless you, the Father, and the Son, and the Holy Spirit.
2: Amen. Amen.

0: Angeles.
1: In the name of the Father, and the Son, and the Holy Ghost, amen. The angel of the Lord declared unto Mary, Hail Mary, full of grace, the Lord is with thee. Blessed art thou among women, and blessed is the fruit of thy womb, Jesus.
2: Holy Mary, Mother of God, pray for us sinners, now and at the hour of our death.
1: Behold the handmaid of the Lord.
2: Be it done unto me according to thy word.
1: Hail Mary, full of grace, the Lord is with thee. Blessed art thou among women, and blessed is the fruit of thy womb, Jesus.
2: Holy Mary, Mother of God, pray for us sinners, now and at the hour of our death. Amen.
1: And the Word was made flesh.
2: And dwelt among us.
1: Hail Mary, full of grace, the Lord is with thee. Blessed art thou among women, and blessed is the fruit of thy womb, Jesus. Pray for us, Holy Mother of God,
2: that we may be made worthy of the promises of Christ.
1: Let us pray.

0: 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Teresa tackles the issues of faith and culture, the pro-life message, and media awareness. And now, here's Teresa Tomeo.
1: And here we are in the middle of the week. It is July 15th. Great to be with you on a Wednesday and every day here at EWTN's Catholic Connection. Hot enough for you? Oh boy, we have extreme heat across the country and severe in certain parts. We'll give you a full update with the weather forecast, as well as some related stories in the news coming up this morning on a Wednesday. But so excited to have Julie and Greg Alexander from the wonderful Alexander House back with us for our monthly marriage encounter. And this morning we are going to getting back in terms of God's meaning for marriage, which is just beautiful. And Julie and Greg and Deacon Dom and I are doing a wonderful trip next fall. Not this fall. This fall is with Dr. Bunsen. Next fall we are doing a beautiful trip to northern Italy for a very special event. We'll talk a little bit more about that. As we get closer, we're not really promoting it. I just wanted to remind you that we're planning on it. It's going to be just a great trip for a very special event coming up in northern Italy next fall. Actually, next summer through the fall, but we'll be there in September. Shrines and Wonders Wednesday. Hopefully, we'll be able to share a video with you all about Christmas in July and why we need to think about St. Francis, because there's so much that he did to promote the birth of Christ and to promote manger scenes, or as we say here in Bella Italia, Presepe. So we'll discuss at the bottom of the hour, and then we'll stay in Italy, but go a little bit further south and speak with our very own Joan Lewis, who is back across the pond in Italy, in Joan's Rome, with an update on the Holy Father and all the wonderful activities, even though he's taking it a little bit easy because it is his vacation time in Castel Gandolfo. So that's hour number one of Catholic Connection on a Wednesday morning, July 15th. For hour number two on EWTN's Radio Extra, in our Two Cents segment, how many times in our life, and I know I did this a great deal, so I'm looking at myself when I talk about this particular story, when I, you know, fell away from the church and still identified as Catholic, but said, oh, I don't have to believe in this, I don't have to believe in that, I don't think that's right, I don't think that's fair, even though I never really bothered to look up and to read the

0: powerful, beautiful response to the federal government, to the current administration about IVF. And it's a 17-page letter. There's a complete report on EWTNnews.com. But I want to dive into that letter a little bit in our 2 cents segment, because it's so crucial that we actually see, read, understand, pray about, reflect upon what our church teaches us and why before we sit there and say we know better. Well, first of all, you can't do that and be a faithful Catholic. I don't have to tell you that, hopefully, if you're listening to the show. But this is an opportunity for us, I think, to deepen our understanding on this very important teaching on life. And then we'll wrap up a Wednesday morning, 2 segments with Dr. Matt Meehan. He is from Hillsdale College, a wonderful college, talking about how literary works help shape the culture. He's the Associate Dean and Associate Professor of Government for the Graduate School of Government at Hillsdale College, and this is a wonderful opportunity for us to talk to him and continue the discussion on our nation's anniversary, because we're going to be talking about how to promote culture, particularly in America, through educational reform, and how we as Catholics can revive American culture through faith and classical learning. And by the way, he is going to be the guest tonight on Father Mitch Live with Father Mitch Pacwa. So that's a look at our rundown, as we say, on a Wednesday. Okay, let's take a look at the weather. My goodness. A significant heat wave continues for the Rockies, the Northern Plains, the Great Lakes, into the Mid-Atlantic, peaking in intensity through today and lingering across parts of the Northern Plains and Midwest all the way through the weekend. And then we have excessive rainfall could bring life-threatening and local catastrophic flash and urban flooding across portions of southwestern Texas, and that will be with Texas through early Friday. That's a look at the rundown and the weather here on a Wednesday morning. We appreciate your listenership. Right now at 5 minutes past the hour already, we need to check the news on a Wednesday here on EWTN. Vatican News is reporting over 200 Nobel Prize winners, former heads of state, university representatives, and experts gathering yesterday among the pine trees and the olive groves of the Papal Gardens in beautiful Castel Gandolfo to talk about artificial intelligence and nuclear war. It was the first day of the Global Nobel Laureates Assembly on Artificial Intelligence and Nuclear War, which will last until tomorrow and is inspired, of course, by the Holy Father's first encyclical. The assembly will culminate in the signing of the Rome Declaration on an unarmed and disarming peace in the age of AI, nuclear and autonomous weapons, new digital protocols, and emerging models of digital development. It aims to present guiding principles for the governance of AI focused on cooperation, human dignity, integral development, and peace. The 3-day event features talks on topics such as the fragility of the human family in the nuclear age, technology in the service of humanity, and the moral challenges of AI and war. And as we mentioned, we'll have more discussion on this next hour. The U.S. Conference of Catholic Bishops and other Catholic organizations submitting public comments urging the Labor Department to reject a proposed regulation that would expand insurance coverage opportunities for IVF or in vitro fertilization. Regulators will consider a rule change that would create a category of limited exempted benefits covering IVF and other fertility-related treatments. It does not impose mandates, but rather creates more opportunities for employers to offer the coverage. In a 17-page letter submitted by the USCCB's legal counsel, the bishops expressing support for expanded fertility-related coverage that respects unborn embryonic human life and the natural procreation process, but strongly discouraged any inclusion of IVF. They said IVF, especially as practiced in the U.S., kills or freezes at least as many preborn children, or perhaps over 1 million a year. Lebanon and Israel resuming talks this week in Rome, and Beirut hoping for progress with securing Israeli removal from southern Lebanon under a U.S. brokered deal. But as Linda Bordoni with Vatican News tells us, reports, and she says expectations for swift progress, well, they're not very high this time around.
1: Weak U.S.-led diplomacy has emerged since Israel and Hezbollah returned to war on March the 2nd amid the wider regional conflict. Moving forward, despite strong objections from the Iran-backed group, which believes only Iranian pressure on Washington can secure an end to the war

0: and Israeli withdrawal. Iran demanded an end to the war in Lebanon as part of its interim deal with Washington, signed last month. But the agreement has been shaken over and over, and most recently last week, by renewed U.S.-Iranian hostilities in the Gulf. Israel's military is occupying what it calls a buffer zone. That's about 10 kilometers into Lebanon, along the entire length of the Israeli border. A meeting in Washington on June the 26th produced an agreement that called for an end to the Lebanon conflict, the disarmament of militant groups, as well as the deployment of Lebanese troops to the south and the progressive withdrawal of Israeli forces. But deadly Israeli strikes have continued, and Hezbollah has rejected the agreement, as well as efforts to disarm it. Israel, meanwhile, has said its troops would remain in southern Lebanon as long as Hezbollah remains armed. Lebanese officials said the talks, set to last 2 days at the U.S. Embassy in Rome, aimed to set out how to implement the framework deal. The Israeli foreign minister promised that Israel would demonstrate goodwill in Rome.
1: The U.S. blockade of the Strait of Hormuz is back in effect. That, according to U.S. Central Command, it also comes after the U.S. launching strikes against Iran for the fourth straight day. Earlier, President Trump walked back his plan to impose a 20% toll related to the strait. The president said the now axed toll fee will be replaced by investment deals that the various Gulf states will be making into the United States. And President Trump says he will address the nation in a primetime speech tomorrow night. Speaking from the Oval Office yesterday, he confirmed that election integrity will be among what he will cover in that speech.
2: It's really big news. It's really, really big news. And our country has to shape up.
1: Trump will reportedly be joined by FBI Director Kash Patel and Homeland Security Secretary Mullen, among others. The president has repeated claims that the 2020 presidential election was stolen and rigged. Lindsey Graham's sister has been sworn in to fill his South Carolina Senate seat following his sudden death. The ceremony for Darlene Graham took place on the Senate floor Tuesday afternoon.
3: And that you will well and faithfully discharge the duties of the office on which you are about to enter, so help you God.
4: I do.
1: South Carolina's Governor Henry McMaster announcing on Monday the late Republican senator's sister is serving in the role until the term ends in January. Lindsey Graham passing away suddenly over the weekend due to a heart issue, which is a main tear in the body's main artery. He was 71 years old. And senators are now urging Congress to quickly pass a newly unveiled sweeping bipartisan Russia sanctions bill. Lawmakers in the upper chamber are looking to pass the measure in honor of one of the main sponsors, the late Senator Lindsey Graham. The legislation has been in the works for more than a year, and Graham had announced recently, which was just a day before his sudden death, that lawmakers had reached an agreement with the White House to move forward on the measure. If passed, it would impose mandatory sanctions on Russian political and military leaders, as well as oligarchs, state-owned enterprises, and foreign companies that support Russia's defense industrial base, and it's meant to pressure Moscow and deprive it of revenue in its war against Ukraine. Of course, we're looking a lot at the heat right now. Mark Mayfield tells us there's a dangerous heat wave making a comeback to the Northeast, as you heard in the weather, as well as the Mid-Atlantic, and it's happening all this week.
5: Millions across the region are expected to see temperatures approach triple digits along the Interstate 95 corridor through Friday. Heat advisories have been issued in Boston, New York City, Buffalo, New York, and Philadelphia, where there is also an extreme heat warning in effect along with central and south New Jersey. This latest round of scorching temperatures comes after a deadly record-setting July 4th heat wave that hit the region. I'm Mark Mayfield.
1: And as if hot, hazy, and humid isn't bad enough for some parts of the country, the New York City tri-state area, they can add smoky to the mix. Some Canadian wildfire smoke decided to crash the heat wave party in the Big Apple. It will start tracking across all of New York State today, plus most of New England and Pennsylvania, but the Big Apple appears to be in its bullseye. Expect the smoke to make the already challenging air quality even more of an issue. People with sensitive respiratory systems should limit outside time until the smoke clears. On the West Coast, Jason Nathanson tells us some California residents may lose power during this current heat wave.
4: With warnings about high heat in place in much of California until Thursday evening, many may not be able to run their air conditioners. Utility company PG&E says it may have to cut power to several areas Wednesday and Thursday because of dangerous fire weather, including high winds and dry conditions. Several Bay Area communities could be affected, including Alameda, Contra Costa, and Marin, but also Monterey, San Luis Obispo, and Santa Barbara. I'm Jason Athenson.
1: Over 2 dozen former Meta workers are suing the company for allegedly laying them off using discriminatory AI practices. The 26 California plaintiffs saying an AI system did not properly take into account factors such as pregnancies or disabilities. Litigants plan to pursue their claims individually through arbitration. We'll be right back, 13 minutes past the hour on a Wednesday.
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8: I woke up early the other day, grabbed my coffee, and decided to watch a daily show that I usually miss, The Sunrise. My yard was eerie. It looked like it was covered in a dark, murky fog. Then I saw a coyote. The Sunrise has this moment that's like a switch. As it turned a corner somewhere, light flooded my yard. Turns out there was no fog, just a little mist, and that coyote was a small bush. It was a clear, beautiful morning with birds singing. Yeah, they call the sunrise daybreak for a reason. Everything looks different instantly. The resurrection was like that. Jesus' followers went from living under the fog of the worst event imaginable to being swept off their feet by the best news in history instantly. St. Paul, reflecting on his life, said that if Jesus had not risen, he'd be the most pathetic of men. He saw his whole life in light of the best news in history. This is Chris Stefanik from RealLifeCatholic.com on EWTN Radio.
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0: 16 minutes past the hour. Welcome back. Catholic Connection. Always great to have my dear friends, Greg and Julie Alexander from the beautiful Alexander House. AlexanderHouse.org is a website. Check it out. And we are going back to basics today to look at God's plan for marriage, why our Lord made marriage a sacrament. Before we get to the topic at hand this morning, you two lovebirds, so let me, Greg and Julie, ask you, how did your big event go, your big dinner? How'd that? I heard it was wonderful. Oh.
1: Yeah, it was incredible, Teresa. A ton of people. Father Don Calloway, of course, delivers always as he does. But just to be in a new area to introduce the Alexander House and the Marriage Disciples program to a group of new people, just incredible. But what was as equally exciting is that, yeah, we had 7 or 8 couples in the audience that have actually gone through the Marriage Disciples program, as well as some of the couples now serving as Marriage Disciples. So it was just a great night overall.
2: Yeah, it was amazing. We had, it is, as you know, a gala, so we raise funds, and we do that because we do not charge for what we do. So it was amazing to see a new area, which we've been there. We have 2 Marriage Disciple couples there, but it's good to now spread the news and the team, really, to have other people on board to helping others find out about what the Alexander House offers.
0: Did you get any new people to sign up for Marriage Disciples?
1: Yes, so we have another 10 couples actually interested. And over the last month, we've had another 16 couples express an interest in becoming Marriage Disciples.
0: Awesome. Well, congratulations. I knew it was going to be a big success, and we're so glad to hear about that. All right, Greg, take us back to basics. So we want to take a look at why our Lord made marriage a sacrament. Why? Why?
1: You know, that's a great question, Teresa, because people act as if he's never done that, that we're looking to try to redefine marriage or create it when it's already been created. You know, God, a long time ago, as we find in his words in the book of Genesis, that he created man and woman in his image to come together in this relationship that I always refer to as the covenant of love, so that we could be there to help each other in this communion of persons, if you will, where we're helping each other grow to holiness, but ultimately be able to attain eternity in heaven with our Father, as the book of Revelation refers to it as the eternal wedding feast.
0: So when we're talking about, you know, grace and getting back to the basics, and how do we look at that in terms of, okay, some people, and you know this all too well, and so does Deacon Dom, in terms of when couples come to him and want to talk about getting married, I don't think they understand, and maybe by no fault of their own, the plan for marriage, because they don't take the actual sacrament. Not that they don't take it seriously. They realize that they want to get married in the church, but they don't understand, for example, that they can't have a destination wedding. Now, if they do that, they would have to get the marriage convalidated in the church, but a lot of them don't realize it and don't understand why the priest or the deacon can't come, you know, outside of church and just get, you know, marry them. Julie, I'll let you answer this question.
2: Yeah, because it's so critical, Teresa, as we said, that God is the author. He is the creator. And if we know that to be the case, then we need to come to his house, to come to the church, because that's where it all begins, everything, the sacramentality. You know, we get away from the feelings and the flowers and the now the ocean view. All that's great and beautiful, and yes, God created those things, but specifically for the sacramental aspect of our faith and the church. It, you know, Jesus raised the sacrament of matrimony to that of the dignity of just with the grace that he invited us to come into, then that is why we want to do that in God's house, where not only do we go to celebrate the Eucharist, the Holy Eucharist, go to confession, now also to, yes, those the holy matrimony that should be celebrated before inviting God in. Oftentimes, when we do things outside of God's realm, to include even getting married outside of the church, Teresa, we do it our way, and we want God to come and meet us where we're at to say, do it our way, God. Well, God has designed, the church has designed to do it in a specific way, and when we follow those ways, then we receive the grace that is available to us in that sacrament.
0: Okay, here's a question you get probably often, and I know deacons and priests get this too. If there's so much grace in our sacraments, how come so many marriages are in trouble, and how come so many people don't feel the sacraments sometimes?
1: That's an excellent question, Teresa. And it's one of the things we're having to go back and re-educate couples when they come to us in the Marriage Disciples, because it is a sacrament, it's this grace. but we're only made to a full abundance of grace in the sacrament to which we are complicit with God as to how he wants us to live the sacrament out. And so you can only imagine the couples we receive, the things that are taking place in the marriage relationship that are totally contrary to what God calls us to do. And as a result of living outside of what he wants marriage to be, there's no grace. And so without the grace, we struggle, we have difficulties. And the difficulties is not God's way of punishing us, but it's God's way of simply allowing us to understand that we're not living marriage the right way. He is not a part. And so quite simply, what we do with couples is we walk with them, and not only allowing them to understand intellectually what does that look like, but then how do we live it out? What are the things we need to physically be doing within the confines of our domestic church that allows us to participate with God in the sacrament the way that he created it to be? And therein lies the grace.
2: And Teresa, with that, we look at that whole thing. I mean, with God's plan for marriage, it is literally, it is impossible by our human strength alone to allow this sacrament to be what it needs to be. I mean, how do we forgive someone who has deeply wounded us? How do we remain faithful when life is difficult? How do we love when our feelings have disappeared, or the consistently do things our own way? But Christ gave us the sacrament because every sacrament gives grace. And the grace of the marriage strengthens the spouse to love one another as Christ loved the church.
0: Right. And in order for that grace to act in your life, you have to engage. You can't just go there and say, okay, it's not like a magic wand or something. And it takes two. We're talking with Greg and Julie Alexander from the Alexander House, thealexanderhouse.org. Check out their beautiful ministry, their website. They have been marriage coaches for more than 25 years. And now they have wonderful marriage disciples that are working with them around the country because there's such a long waiting period and a request for support and help with marriages. And we're so glad that Julie and Greg make themselves available. TheAlexanderHouse.org. All right. What hope do we give to the husband or wife listening today? And we know there are people out there like this who feel like their marriage could be beyond repair. Greg, I'll go to you first.
1: Well, first of all, I would say, Teresa, that we never give up hope, because the moment we give up hope, we drain the cross of his power, everything that Christ came to do, to redeem, to restore, to give that hope. And so there's always hope for our marriage relationship. So if you're experiencing difficulties, I would challenge you to go to a priest, a church, go to the catechism, and start learning what is God's plan and intention for marriage. You know, many times we grow up in homes, we don't have that demonstrated or modeled for, so we're left with no point of reference. We don't know where to turn. We turn to social media and the movies and everything else when God indeed has that plan. Or if you're in dire straits, call the Alexander House, and Robin will receive you and hook you up, if you will, with one of our marriage disciples to help walk with you and show you the way.
0: Yeah. Julie, any thoughts?
2: Oh, yeah, Teresa, it just becomes a beautiful understanding of, you know, again, I go back to so much time and effort is spent on the wedding day.
0: The wedding,
2: and
0: yeah.
2: And one of the things that I just had sent to me this morning from a dear friend, where Peter Kreft just lost his wife of 63 years. And he was asked a question about the engaged couples. What would you say to them? And he said, do you think that when you are very old...
0: It made me cry.
2: I'm about ready to cry right now.
0: Yeah.
2: And your wife is very old and ugly and wrinkled and fat and not very bright or even nasty, that you will still find her beautiful? If so, marry her. He said the last view that he had of his wife in the nursing home, about an hour after she died, I fell in love with her again. It just goes back to, what is the point? It's not about what people look like, what they do, how they perform. It is how deeply we love. Why? Because God will hold us accountable for how well or how poorly we've done in loving their child, their son, their daughter, in the way that he asked us to.
0: Now, in the four of us, you and Julie, Julie and Greg, Greg and Julie, Deacon Dom and I, we know because of the experience we had in our own marriages, which were, you know, a mess, an absolute mess. And who would have thought, you know, decades later that you would be marriage coaches and that Dominic would be a deacon and I'd be a Catholic talk show host. So if anybody has any doubts that God can perform miracles, hello, we are the perfect examples, right, Greg?
1: Exactly. Going right back again to that big old beautiful word, grace, Teresa. You know, without God's grace, we can't do anything.
0: My favorite verse, John 15:5, I am the vine, you are the branches. Apart from me, you can do nothing. If you stay with me, you'll be all right. We'll be right back.
3: July is dedicated as the month of devotion to the precious blood of Jesus. Many saints have spoken of devotion to the precious blood of Jesus, most notably Saint Catherine of Siena. 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
4: This is Father Robert Spitzer. In the name of the Father, and of the Son, and of the Holy Spirit. Amen. Heavenly Father, we ask you to put an end to abortion in our country and our culture. We ask that you fill with efficacy all of the various ways in which we're working toward that. Our educational initiatives, our evangelization initiatives, even where we have to do public confrontation, bring it all to fruition in your will so that eventually people will see the intrinsic dignity that is behind every single unique human life so that we will never, ever again take up this mystery and kill it with abandon and wantonness. Please, Lord, bring an end to it all. And bring all of our work to fruition in your will. We ask all of these things through Jesus our Lord. Amen. In the name of the Father, and of the Son, and of the Holy Spirit. Amen.
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0: We're having a beautiful Wednesday morning. It is July 15th, 2026. Great to be with you. And this is time for Shrines and Wonders Wednesday, based on my two books all about Italy. The first, Italy Shrines and Wonders, came out last summer. And the volume two just came out in June, and it's all about St. Francis of Assisi, because this is the holy year of St. Francis. But it's much more than only looking at the holy year. Not that that certainly isn't important and crucial, because there's a lot going on this year in honor of St. Francis, not only in Italy, but around the globe, because this saint had such a huge, huge impact on the church and the world. And you may notice, especially, we don't have that here, for example, in Italy, but in the United States, they do something which I think is very clever and creative, and we've even been doing some Christmas in July sales at EW10 in terms of our books and our wonderful religious items. And so I want you to think about Christmas in July in relationship to the great St. Francis of Assisi. Why? Because of the little town of Greccio. Now, I take you there in both of my books, the first volume of Italy Shrines and Wonders, and we spend a lot more time in it for obvious reasons, in the second book, because it's dedicated to the life of St. Francis of Assisi. And what's so beautiful is that St. Francis made it all the way to the Holy Land from Italy, if you can believe that, back in the early 13th century. I think he got there in, 1219, maybe 1220? I have to look it up in my book. All the figures and the dates and whatnot are somewhat overwhelming. But he comes back from the Holy Land, that he was so impressed and so moved by walking in the footsteps of our Lord that he wanted to create the experience, especially the manger experience, the experience of Bethlehem, which is basically a suburb of Jerusalem. If you haven't been to the Holy Land, it's very close. It's literally right next door. He wanted to create that experience for his followers, for his brothers in the Friars Minor, because he knew the vast majority of people, even the very wealthy, were not going to hop on a ship and make it all the way over across the pond to the Holy Land. It just wasn't going to happen. That's not anything they did. Pilgrimages were mainly done on foot and were mainly done, for example, there was the old Francigena. Now we have the Way of St. Francis. But they were done on foot to various places and could last weeks, even months. But again, most of them were done on foot or on horseback or on donkey or in a caravan. So very difficult travel for obvious reasons because of the time, right? Because of the time and the place in our world in the 13th century and beyond. But Greccio is a very special place. It's in northern Lazio, which is north of Rome, about an hour north of Rome, about, I'd say, 2 hours, maybe 90 minutes from Assisi. And he built a hermitage there. But before that, he wanted to create the experience of the first Christmas. We're going to play an ad that we're running for our series on EWTN, and it's called EWTN, The Unknown St. Francis. We'll tell you a little bit more about that, but I want you to kind of get the flavor for Christmas in July and Greccio, and I think you'll get that from this short ad that we've put together on our The Unknown St. Francis series. Take a listen.
3: Teresa Tomio and Italy's Shrines and Wonders.
0: Head to the mountaintop hermitage in the town of Greccio, and you'll feel as if you've been transported to Bethlehem. And that's exactly what St. Francis had in mind. Greccio was a location chosen by St. Francis as a site to establish the first nativity scene. In 1224, having been to the Holy Land, Francis understood that most believers in his day and age would never have that same opportunity. So he decided to bring Bethlehem to them by recreating the birthplace of Jesus in the region of Lazio, just 90 minutes north of Rome. With the help of residents, he gathered live animals, plenty of torches, and soon they recreated a live manger scene, the tradition of the nativity scene that soon caught on in Italy, Europe, and around the world.
3: Italy's Shrines and Wonders by Teresa Tomio is available now at EWTNRC.com.
0: So you can follow the series, and you can also get a copy of the book if you go to, we have another quick link, EWTN.com/St. Francis, and we have a section on Greccio, we have a section on Gubbio, and all these different places with which you may not be all that familiar, because mainly when we think of St. Francis, we think of, for obvious reasons, Assisi. But it's really worth it to really find out more about the town of Greccio. And the whole place is still a big place to celebrate Christmas. They have in the actual town of Greccio, so if you're looking at the mountain, as we mentioned, it's in northern Lazio, you literally can see it from the freeway. You can see the hermitage, you can see the spot where he established the first creche from the freeway. But it's way, way, way high up. And so the steps, there's quite a few steps walking up. It's good exercise. And it's just an amazing place. You can see all across the valleys of that part of Italy. And you kind of get the sense, if you've been to the Holy Land before, of what it must have been like on that first Christmas Eve. And he purposely kept the cave very barren and very simple. And even today when you go there, all you see is a small cave, and now there's a beautiful, beautiful fresco on the wall above where the little baby Jesus, the olive wood baby Jesus donated by Pope Francis, still sits today that you can see when you visit. But it's so simple. There are a few pews. You can do Mass there. You can celebrate Mass there. And right behind the little cave where he established the first creche on Christmas Eve is the hermitage, a hermitage where he spent a great deal of time in prayer. Now in modern day, in the 21st century, there is a relatively new, beautiful parish there that's an active parish. And about a mile away from Greccio is the actual town. The Greccio Hermitage, the Greccio Shrine is in one location. And if you look to your left, if you're on the freeway, you'll see a town in the mountains about a mile or 2 kilometers away. And it's just lovely. It has a beautiful church there and a beautiful piazza and a wonderful restaurant. And at Christmas time, it comes alive. And so you really get the sense of what the creche is all about. You have local craftsmen, artisans that create their own version of the nativity scenes and all different types of pieces that you can buy and make the most of. And then you also have this sense of this is where it all happened. And the community is so proud. But it really comes alive at Christmas time. And there's even a nativity museum or a Presepe museum with different nativity scenes from all across Italy. And what's so beautiful is each different scene embraces different things of the regions. For example, if you're along the sea and you've got something from Naples, you normally see maybe a fishing boat or something from Sorrento. In the northern parts of Italy, they may include a more mountainous scene behind the actual nativity of Saint Joseph, Mary, and the baby Jesus. So there's all these different flavors of Italy that are incorporated. So that's why I think it would be kind of fun if you're thinking about, of course, Christmas in July and taking advantage of some of those July sales, which is a great thing to do, even though we're several months away from Christmas, because you can get a lot done in really enjoy the Christmas season and not worry so much about shopping. Is while you're doing that to find out more about St. Francis and the first creche, or Presepe, as we say in Italy. Again, you can learn more about it. I have about a five-minute segment in my St. Francis series, which is actually called The Unknown St. Francis, because we take you to places known and unknown in the life of this great saint. And you can find it at EWTN.com, St. Francis. And for a small donation, you can also get a copy of the Francis book. Christmas in July, it's always Christmas, no matter what time of year, in Greccio. Compliments of San Francesco. St. Francis, pray for us. We stay in Italy, but we go south to Rome, Jones Rome. More specifically, we'll be right back on a Wednesday.
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7: Steve, here's a pro-choice argument which has never made any sense to me, that an embryo or fetus is unaware of its own destruction, so abortion simply doesn't matter.
8: Yeah, I hear that a lot. Awareness of harm has never been required to make an act morally wrong, nor should it. A drunken woman, for example, passed out at a fraternity party, might never know she was raped by three men. Does her lack of awareness somehow make the rape acceptable? Of course not. A morally wrong act is morally wrong whether or not it is observed or felt.
7: You could say the same for a patient under anesthesia, completely unaware of what might be happening to her body. We always treat such patients with the utmost respect and care, despite their being totally unaware of their circumstances and their bodily integrity.
8: Absolutely.
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9: 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Amen.

0: Staying in Bella Italia, as I mentioned earlier, from Greccio to Roma with our very own Joni for Joan's Rome. We were chatting during the break about the heat and comparing temperatures. She's back in Rome, safe and sound, thanks be to God. And we are up in Umbria. We head back to the States early next week. I was telling Joni that we're hitting 97 today. We're almost there right now. It is 339 here in Umbria. And Joni, you said it's what, 91 in Rome?
1: Yeah, that's what one temperature that I see. And as I was, as the two of us were saying, it's like 91, 97, it's 90-something, folks. That's hot,
0: right.
1: You know.
0: Yeah.
1: So
0: we share the pain of our brothers and sisters in America because, as you know, because you follow the news constantly, they've got a huge heat wave going on across the country. California, New York, Midwest,
1: yeah.
0: Michigan, my home state is really warm, too. So everybody's, we're all in this together.
1: Exactly. And you know what? I think we should talk about the weather as a fact, not a complaint, because every July we have the same discussion.
0: Right.
1: You know,
0: right.
1: It's like, why is it that in January we're talking about the cold temperatures, the deep snow? We're doing it because it's January,
0: right.
1: And that's what
0: right.
1: you have. But no, I have to say that the one difference between being in the U.S., Knoxville, we had some, you know, pretty up there above the 90s weather. But the only time you really feel it in America, my experience, is when you're outside. Because, I mean, you leave mm-hmm. an air-conditioned house to go into an air-conditioned car to get to an air-conditioned store or restaurant. The only thing I don't like, it's exaggerated. AAC is really exaggerated in America. I had a couple of meals in places where the food became cold faster than it should have.
0: Right.
1: Because you're sitting in a room that might be 68, you know, and it's 25 degrees hotter outside.
0: Right.
1: So that's
0: very
1: all.
0: True.
1: I just think we exaggerate air conditioning in America. And I've had many an American,
0: yeah,
1: you know, tell me the same thing.
0: Yeah,
1: so,
0: yeah. Well, I think it's great. Speaking of the weather, that the Holy Father is having a little bit of a cooler experience.
1: Yeah.
0: When you go higher in the mountains, and when you're above a lake, you've got that lake breeze, and Castel Gandolfo is so beautiful. And what a beautiful event over the weekend, meeting with the poor, and then this big event going on through tomorrow with the Nobel laureates. So that's
1: exactly
0: pretty phenomenal. Yeah.
1: No, over the weekend, it was just so joyful. Any picture I could find or video, I just tried to spend time with the Holy Father. Saturday, when he shared lunch with 200 poor and socially vulnerable people, including about 40 children, he was at the Laudato Si village in the papal property of Villa Barberini, and it's just so beautiful. We've both been through, and maybe some of our listeners, you know, through the gardens in that area, not through Laudato Si property itself, but it was just wonderful. There was mass with Cardinal Baggio, the director of the center, and then welcome and refreshments, and I'm sure by that they mean fresh, cold water for everybody. And then you're right, it is cooler there, but it's not like it was, you know, fall weather. Then there was a guided visit for the Pope's guest and a shared lunch for the Holy Father. And just, I loved the video. I loved the pictures because the Holy Father, but as usual, Teresa, he really he's truly enjoying being with these people, finding out who they are. You know, maybe questions, what put you in this situation? You just never knew. And then there were 40 kids, and he was, you know, had time greeting each one of them and everything else. But more than anything, Teresa, I loved his words. I won't read them all, but he said, I came without a prepared speech, but I did come hungry. Hungry mm-hmm. for justice, for genuine charity, for a church that truly knows how to open its doors to welcome and receive everyone. And then he explained that one of the papal titles is Pontifex, which we know means a builder of bridges. And he said, today, too, we want to build a bridge with all of you, with your families, and with the society in which we want to live. So very beautiful words that had to reassure his guests. And the thing is, the Vatican does as much as they can. You know, stories like this, which make Vatican news, and then there's behind the scenes and off the stage things that do not make Vatican news. I know that, for example, The previous, I don't know about the current one, but the previous head of the Papal Charities and the Swiss Guards, every single night, went out to find the poor, the homeless, etc., and bring them food or whatever they needed. Cardinal Krajewski, the Polish almoner, he's back in Poland, but in any event, there is a church that does try to build bridges, try to help people, try to create, to improve a society, you know, marked by injustice. Mm-hmm. So a wonderful, meaningful thing, and I think that everyone at that lunch on Saturday knows that the Vatican, this type of thing, is not just a one-day event with the Holy Father. There's a couple more times a year when they're invited at concerts in the Vatican. They're invited to go through the Vatican Museum. So a very meaningful day in an extraordinarily beautiful part of God's creation, and mm-hmm. one of the men that God created, Pope Leo. So a great time with
2: him. Do you think he's getting some rest? I hope he is. I mean, I know he's there, and he's staying until the 27th, but I hope he is. I mean, he is the Pope, so he has to do some work, but I do hope that he's getting some rest because it's such a beautiful area.
1: He seems to be a man who knows how to balance things. He told the people of Casa Gandolfo the day he arrived last Sunday, the 5th, he told them that he was there for a little rest, a little reading, a little work, and perhaps some sports. So I am sure there's been horseback riding on Proton. There's probably been some mm-hmm. tennis if it's not, you know, too hot. You don't want to kill yourself playing tennis. And swimming, I'm guessing maybe the papal pool was used, but I agree with you. Just downtime in which you don't have, I think downtime for him, Teresa, is knowing he doesn't have to meet 11 or 12 individuals and organizations every morning. That, you know, that can be the time for rest. That can be the time for a swim. That can be the time to sit and maybe do some writing, you know, prepare plans for the Roman Curia, work on a document. So I think it's probably like you and me. It's just once we know we don't have that specific commitment to time that we have to do, and then we're gonna before vacation and after vacation be back at it. But just knowing that, okay, maybe today I don't set my alarm. Maybe mm-hmm. today it's hot. Hey, maybe I'll take a rest. You know.
2: Right.
1: So I hope you're absolutely right that he gets all of that. So,
2: yeah, I'm looking at pictures of the horse. The horse is beautiful.
1: Yes. A white Arabian, stallion.
2: Yeah.
1: Just absolutely mm-hmm. gorgeous. So, yeah, it's been 4 or 5 months now that he got that.
2: Yeah.
1: And that it was brought to the Vatican on a Wednesday before a Wednesday general audience. But I've never seen him in his entire pontificate. I'm not sure I've seen such total joy on his face as that.
2: Yeah.
1: So,
2: that's beautiful.
1: Anyway, and by the way, yesterday was a very interesting, Sunday was very interesting because the Pope, of course, is now in the Apostolic Palace in the building that overlooks the square in Castel Gandolfo. And he came to the entrance of the palace overlooking the square, and that's where he recited the Angelus. And then after that, he just stepped out from behind the microphone, walked down to greet people. Of course, there were barriers set up and security, et cetera. But he greeted quite a number of people walking around. And then a very small open vehicle brought him around the rest of the square. As we know, it's not that large, but still, you know, has its perimeters that were filled up with people. So he said the Marian prayer, obviously, with the people. And it was after that he also spoke of the points, the places in the world that were affected by war and violence. And after those comments, he circulated among the faithful. Everybody
2: in
1: Liberty
2: Square.
1: Well,
2: you could see the crowds there. It was packed on Sunday. And I'm so happy for the people of Castel Gandolfo.
1: I watched the Vatican News video twice. It was so fascinating because the thing is, when you have the video, Vatican News produces people in various languages, so you can see the whole thing, and then also you know, hear the commentary in English. So that was very, very special. But and that, a moment like that, you know, the Pope, he doesn't have the general audiences, but he does have the Angelus, and that will be the way it is, or will be, until the Sunday he leaves to come back to Vatican City. But I'm sure he's going to go back, you know, during the week like he has. He will probably be in Castel Gandolfo, as is, has been history for the popes on the Feast of the Assumption, except for Pope Francis, who did not go there. But that's probably when we will see him again next month. Who knows?
2: Mm-hmm.
1: Yeah.
2: I just hope he stays for the full, because he said he's coming back on the 27th. Not that he's listening to us, but I hope he takes our advice and gives himself that time. I mean, I know he's young, younger than most popes, but it's a lot of meeting and greeting, and he deserves that time off. Now, there's another big event that is taking place through tomorrow. We only have about 2 minutes left, but there's a big meeting. I had it in my news about the Nobel Prize winners, former heads of state and university reps and experts who are gathered in Castel Gandolfo talking about AI and nuclear war.
1: Well, you know, they're working on a document that they're going to have signed. And in the meantime, the main news that we've seen are remarks by Cardinal Baggio, who heads the Laudato Si Center, but also yesterday, Cardinal Silvano Tomasi, who's president of the Domus Communis Foundation that's participating in the event, he spoke and he said, this assembly is not simply to analyze risks. He said it's gathered to renew hope, to demonstrate that dialogue still remains possible, that wisdom can accompany knowledge, that humanity has not lost the capacity to govern its own future. Tomasi said, may future generations be able to say that at a moment when humanity possessed unprecedented power over its own destiny, women and men of conscience chose cooperation over confrontation, dialogue over fear, and hope over resignation. So very, very wonderful words by Cardinal Baggio. I'm sure that the comments and input and everything else of the other guests have been very, very, well, just given their background. I know there's 200 present, but tomorrow's the last day, the meeting will end with the signing of what's going to be called the Rome Declaration an Unarmed and Disarming Peace in the Age of Artificial Intelligence. So it certainly sounds very much like, and it is very much that, the Pope's first encyclical, Humanitas, Magnifica Humanitas, that is obviously at the basis of all these discussions and all of these extraordinarily intelligent people and leaders and Nobel Prize winners will have read and digested that as they speak at the meeting. So,
2: exciting stuff. Great way to wrap up our update from Joan, our Joan's Rome weekly update with our very own Joni. Please check out her beautiful blog at jonesrome@wordpress.com and catch her weekly at Home with Jim and Joy. We'll be right back. Let you know what's coming up in hour number two on a Wednesday. It's July 15th. Stay tuned.
3: 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Well, G.K. 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
5: Welcome to Catholic Blitz, and in the hot seat today is Father Kenneth Briganti. Your question is, what is purgatory in 1 minute?
6: You know, this question comes up a lot in November because we celebrate the commemoration of All Souls. After we die, sometimes not all our earthly attachments or our penances that we've done in life have been completed. So purgatory is a state. It ends with the end of the world. There's no time in there that we go, sort of like to purify, to cleanse. It's a time to get ready to enter into heaven. But if you enter purgatory, you're eventually going to be going into heaven. It's a sure deal there. Purgatory can also be done here on earth for those people who unite their sufferings and sacrifices and their tragedies and with the Lord on the cross, and they're in that mind and state of offering, like the flower did that.
5: All right, you did it. Come back again for more Catholic Blitz.
2: First hour flew by. 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Thanks for tuning in to EWTN's Catholic Connection Monday through Friday. 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So you kind of get a sneak preview. He's going to be the guest tonight with Father Mitch Pacwa. On, of course, live, Wednesdays live, we're going to be discussing a lot of really interesting topics related to our 250th anniversary. Dr. Matt is Associate Dean and Associate Professor of Government for the Van Andel Graduate School of Government at Hillsdale College. And we're going to be talking about promoting cultural renewal through education reform and how Catholics can revive American culture through faith and classical learning. And by the way, his book, The American Book of Fables, received the 250 Innovation Prize from the Heritage Foundation. So that should be interesting. And as I mentioned earlier, top of the hour, I do want to take a look at the letter from the bishops to the federal government regarding this situation with IVF. It's really important for us to understand the church teachings. We know what the church teaches, but do we know why? And I think this is an opportunity for growth for all of us. It's also maybe something, even if you can't get one of your friends or someone else in your circle to read the whole letter, maybe give them the catechism references so they can understand this more deeply. Hour number two coming up on EWTN's Radio Extra.

0: 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And these are remarkable things that we can receive at every Mass that we attend. We encounter the risen Lord, and he shares something of his divine life and love with us.
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5: This is a Messy Family Minute with Mike and Alicia Hernan. This year, Pope Francis has proclaimed a year of the family, in which he invites us to reflect on the meaning of family life. Although we can spend a lot of time speaking about the troubles families face, Pope Francis began his reflection by emphasizing joy. The first sentence in Amoris Laetitia states, "The joy of love experienced by families is also the joy of the Church."
6: The Holy Father is saying that the Church is energized and inspired by the human love displayed in family life. God, who is the author of life, who himself is family, wants us to share in this joy. Now we understand that this can be difficult in the midst of a hectic messiness that often characterizes life with children. But this year, we believe the Church wants us to reconnect with the fundamental joy that should be at the heart of the life in the home. We need to acknowledge the goodness of what God has done for us.
5: For more encouragement and inspiration to see the joy in your family, visit us at messyfamilyminute.org.
7: This is Father Anthony of the Community of the Beatitudes. In the name of the Father, and of the Son, and of the Holy Spirit. O Lord, you look with love upon each of us. From the very moment we emerge as a tiny, wondrous ball of cells, so full of promise. Give courage to those who have conceived new life in difficult situations. Give them a wonder and joy at this new life, new promise. Give them courage to make hard decisions and sacrifices. Surround them with people who might support them and guide them. Lord, bring an end to this deep wound in the shadows of our society. Amen. In the name of the Father, and of the Son, and of the Holy Spirit. Amen.
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9: This is an EWTN News Link. I'm Anna Mitchell from the Sunrise Morning Show. The Society of St. Pius X has issued an appeal to the Vatican over the recent declaration from the Dicastery of the Doctrine of the Faith, saying the group is in schism following the illicit ordination of 4 new bishops without papal permission earlier this month. EWTN News reports the group is appealing to canon law, specifically invoking Canon 1353 in their appeal. Lionel Messi in Argentina will face Harry Kane in England in the World Cup semifinals today. They're vying for a spot in the World Cup final to face Spain, which is heading to the final for the first time in almost 2 decades. Spain shut out France 2-0 in Arlington on Bastille Day yesterday. For more news with a Catholic perspective, visit EWTNnews.com. 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
11: And today on More to Life, Raising the Bar and the Kids. I feel like raising the kids, going to the bar. No. I don't know.
12: It was way too loud. I think it just blew up my microphone because I really reacted to that.
11: We're raising the bar on family life and raising the kids as well. 877-573-7825. If you have questions about parenting, about the obstacles you're facing to raising good, faithful kids or building a stronger family life, we've got the tips and the tools that you need, and boy, do we ever. I mean, we've got Parenting with Grace and Parenting Your Teens and Tweens with Grace and a whole
12: bunch of
11: parenting books. That's right. They're both on Audible now. Check it out. We've got the Catholic Home app. That's Catholic H-O-M, stands for Households on Mission, where we provide daily coaching to parents and couples, as well as tons of creative resources.

0: energy is just descending into the floor. So no matter what age or stage you're at with your kids, whether you're just starting out or your kids are grown and now you have grands, we are here to answer those questions on how to help them be them best, their best selves, how to help yourself be the parent you really wish and want to be, and how to be the grandparent that has an effect in the life of your grandchildren. So we're here for you today on More to Life, and we're asking you, do you have questions about parenting, about raising faithful kids, or overcoming a particular parenting challenge? Maybe you and your spouse can't get on the same page about discipline. Maybe your kids are getting older, and maybe they're pushing back against your values or pulling away from the faith. Maybe an adult child has drifted away from the church or from you. Whatever's going on in your family, let us give you the tools you need to be a more joyful, effective parent and experience the faith as the source of the warmth in our homes.
1: 877-573-7825. If any of that resonates for you, we want to talk it out together, because we all need to support each other in being effective, faithful parents, raising good, godly kids. It's never easy, and I think in some ways harder than ever. But as a community of faithful people, we can stand together and help get each other to where God is calling our families to be.
0: Well, and I will say, the kinds of things that we're talking about today actually do make parenting a lot easier.
1: That's for
0: because
1: sure.
0: When you put in certain patterns, certain habits, certain things that are effective into the way you're going to be parenting your children, the proverbial fires don't explode as much. You're in sync with each other more. Mm-hmm. You're able to all be on the same page, and things just flow more smoothly, rather than what I think is happening a lot, which is parents are just desperate to get 5 minutes of peace and quiet. The kids are, you know, being put someplace or on a screen or whatever that is, and then somebody just loses it. And we have to try to dig up all the energy we can from so deep down it feels like it's coming from our toes to try to fix it. And that actually is harder, takes more energy, takes more time. Let's break that pattern for you today and give you the family life that you want and you deserve and that your kids need. Give us a call today on More to Life at 877-573-7825. That's 877-573-7825.
1: Every day on More to Life, we take a look at the topic of the day through the lens of St. John Paul's theology of the body. And, you know, you could reasonably ask, how could some theology help me be a more effective parent or raise faithful kids? But the theology of the body is different, because St. John Paul asked a really interesting question. Basically, he said, how could our Catholic faith help people thrive and help us build healthy, holy marriage and family lives? And his answer to that question became what people now call the theology of the body.
0: And the theology of the body reminds us that for Catholics especially, parenting isn't meant to be the never-ending experience of putting out the fires I was just talking about, always feeling behind, falling into bed exhausted, and dreading doing it all over again tomorrow. No. For Catholics, building a strong family is about building the kingdom of God, showing the world the real difference God's love and grace makes in the homes of those who love Him, and raising the loving, strong, joyful, virtuous people both the church and the world needs to thrive.
1: You know, the world says parenting's all about control and maintenance, keeping the kids busy, keeping the chaos down, keeping everyone in line. But raising faithful kids was never just about running a tight ship. Research we did through the Center for Applied Research and the Apostolate at Georgetown University found that faith in Catholic families sticks with kids only when the kids experience it as the source of the warmth in their homes. Kids own their faith as adults when they can see that faith is what makes mom and dad kinder, calmer, more loving to each other, and more connected to them. So the number one job of every Catholic parent is really to make sure the faith is the source of the plentiful warmth in our homes.
0: It's true that parenting can be hard, just as it can be joyful. But the theology

0: Chief, the body reminds Catholic parents that God uses both the good times and the bad times in family life to help us become the saints he's calling us to be. We don't respond to God's calling to sainthood by parenting the way that comes just naturally to us or muscling through each day all on our own. We do it by being open to growing, learning, and challenging and changing in whatever ways we must in order to be our best as parents and to bring out the best in our kiddos. When we do that, we create truly loving, grace-filled homes that are capable of helping us and our kids become healthier, holier people.
1: Okay, that's all great in theory, but how do we get started? Well, the best and simplest way, honestly, is to remember that being the family that God wants us to be requires us to come together in prayer every day and just even ask him what that looks like. So start by getting your kids together every day and praying something like, you know, Lord, help us be the family you want us to be. You know, show us how to take care of each other and be a grace-filled team that's committed to loving each other and taking care of each other and blessing the people that we meet today. Then spend a little bit of time just talking together as a family about what that would really mean in light of the stuff going on that day. You know, simple habits like that can transform the average busy, chaotic family into a dynamic domestic church that bears witness to the power of God's love and grace in our homes. So that's what we're talking about today on More to Life. If any of that sounds like, hey, I kind of want that, but that seems a little pie in the sky, seems a little unreachable.
0: Or it seems a little hard and you don't have enough energy to do one more thing, we promise you it's not. It's going to give you more energy as well.
1: Let's talk it out. 877-573-7825. The show today titled Raising the Bar and the Kids, as we talk about leveling up your experience as a joyful, effective parent and your ability to build a more loving, caring, connected Catholic family life. 877-573-7825. Call us with your questions about parenting. Let's take our concerns to the Lord, and then we'll start taking your calls. In the name of the Father,
0: the Son, and the Holy Spirit. Amen.
1: Lord Jesus Christ, we come into your presence and we bring to you our families and our kids at every age and stage, and we ask that you would help us to be effective parents who can make our faith the source of the warmth in our homes and really bear witness to the difference that your love and grace can make in our crazy, busy, chaotic family lives. Help us to know how to respond to the needs that you've placed on our children's hearts so that we can be our best in parenting them and bring out the best in them. Help us to build strong, loving family lives that bear witness to your love and grace. And help us to know that parenting isn't about the never-ending list of things that need to be done or corrections that need to be made, but rather about forming the kind of relationship that allows us to capture our children's hearts so that we can bring them to you. We ask all this through the intercession of the Blessed Virgin Mary, and in the name of the Father, the Son, and the Holy Spirit.
0: Amen.
1: Pope St. John Paul the Great,
0: pray for us.
1: Today on More to Life, parenting, as we talk about raising the bar and the kids. We're talking about, you know, kind of leveling up when it comes to being a more effective, joyful parent, having a stronger, more loving, caring, connected Catholic family life. If you've got questions about parenting, about raising faithful kids, about overcoming a particular parenting challenge, maybe you and your spouse can't get on the same page about discipline, or your kids are getting older and pushing back against your values or pulling away from the faith, maybe an adult child has drifted from the church or from you. Whatever's going on in your family, we want to help you get the tools you need to be a more joyful and effective parent and build a more loving, caring, connected Catholic family life. 877-573-7825.
0: We have a question that came in from Katie, who's listening to EWTN Radio in Michigan on Ave Maria Radio. She said, I have 3 kids under 10, and I feel like all I do all day is correct and nag them. Things like, get your shoes on, stop hitting your brother, why is there cereal all over the floor? By the time dinner comes around, I'm so worn out, I've got nothing warm left to give them. And then I feel awful. When I'm tucking them in, I realized that the last thing I said to them was some way of snapping at them. I love these kids more than anything, but I don't like who I'm becoming around them. How do I stop being a referee all the time and actually enjoy being their mom? That's from Katie in Michigan.
1: Thank you, Katie. So, you know, I think every single one of us has felt this way at one time or another. And so, you know, having days like this does not mean that you're failing as a parent. It doesn't mean that your kids are broken. It doesn't mean that your family's hopelessly lost. It's just a bad day.
0: It is just a bad day. And I appreciate the fact that, you know, Katie, you're saying that this happens at the end of the day when you're tucking them in. Because I think for parents, we naturally go through, even though we're not planning on it, our brains go through an examination of conscience when our heads hit the pillow and everything's finally quiet. And when we examine our consciousness, thank you, at the end of any day or any time we're doing that to, you know, get right with God and kind of align ourselves to who He's calling us to be, it's supposed to draw us not to the condemnation of all the things that we did wrong. It's supposed to point out where we fell a little bit short and then lead us to ways we can do better. And that's what you're really asking in your question is, how do I stop falling into these patterns of just reacting to the shoes not being on, to the cereal on the floor, to the thing that's getting in your way of being the parent you want to be because of the chaos, and really start making a plan for how do you start to enjoy your kids and love being a mom again. And I really appreciate you calling that out.
1: So, there are a couple of things. I wish I had a little more information just because this could go in several different ways. But I'm going to throw out a couple ideas here, and please feel free to either call in or write back with any clarifying points. So the first thing I would say to you, and this is not going to seem like it directly relates, but it really does. When you're talking about, you know, kind of correcting them all day, get the shoes on, you know, now it's time for dinner, now it's time for this. We have a tendency to experience less bickering and chaos in family life when we have good routines. Right? When things happen more or less at the same time every day or same days in the week. And what that does is it creates a current that runs through the household and kind of unconsciously carries everybody along. So if you know, so for instance, if you guys get up every day at the same, a similar time, you have breakfast at a particular time, you have dinner at a particular time, you do certain activities throughout the day.
0: There's particular cleanup times as a family, encouraged and always participated in fun times as a family. Something every day around the same time. Then everybody starts to experience the peace of knowing that.
1: Well, and what happens then is that, let's say your kid is in the middle of doing something, but because that's the routine every day, their body just starts automatically feeling like, oh, I'm going to need to start wrapping this up and getting ready to do the next thing that we always do at this next time. They're not going to think that consciously, but the routine programs into their muscle memory a rhythm of how the day is supposed to go. So they just more naturally start to transition from one thing to the other, and there's less wrestling with them about it.
0: Well, we can think about that as all of us who are now adults went through school where you started to change class periods, classroom to classroom, so middle school, high school for most people. We knew, we'd look at that clock, we all learned to tell time just to know when we'd get out of there, but we'd know without the teacher reminding us, it's time to start putting our books into our backpacks, it's time to move, you know. It becomes a flow, and we just understand this is our day.
1: Compare that to, you know, nobody likes to be interrupted, right? And so if somebody just suddenly came along to you and said, hey, it's time to go do this, you would react, right? Because you didn't know it was coming. So having that routine is really key. Secondly, transitions. You know, don't just say to your kids, okay, time to put your shoes on. You know, let them know, hey, in 10 minutes, you're going to have to wrap up and put your shoes on. Okay, in 5 minutes, you're going to have to wrap up. And at first, they'll say, no, I don't want to do that. That's okay. You don't have to do it right now. You've got 10 more minutes. Oh, okay, cool.
0: You know, and you can even set that timer so then they can begin to see it. Or if, you know, you have kids under 10, the kids closer, you know, to 9 or 8 can set that timer for themselves so they feel in charge of it.
1: So broadly, I want you to focus on those two things, locking down your routine and really kind of working on managing those transitions more effectively.
0: And letting them know the night before and first thing in the morning. So you sit down before you tuck them in and you're like, okay, this is what we're doing tomorrow. And if there's an outing or there's a special game time or whatever those things are, or a special, you know, you're going to be doing more than the average amount of tidying together or whatever those things are. Let them know about it. Let them know around what time it is. And if you can get your routine natural enough, you can kind of map it out on a you know, piece of poster board or something, put it up for a while the way it would be in a classroom, so that everybody can kind of have those touch points and know the night before, then you review it again in the morning, so everybody feels like a team and working on that rather than you trying to herd cats.
1: The last point I'll make to you here is when it comes to this idea of a routine, the number one enemy of establishing a routine is where parents feel like, well, but I keep trying to have some routine and then my kids distract me. To the best of your ability, keep your kids with you in doing the different things you have to do. It's okay to, it doesn't have to be Disneyland all day. You can be, hey, time for us to fold the laundry together. And you make it pleasant, you make it relational, you make it fun to talk with each other. They can, you know, play a little bit with the socks or whatever. But you're doing it together, right? Okay, guys, it's time, let's help mom make dinner or whatever, you know what I'm saying? And you're having them come along with you as much as possible. It's okay for them to have free play time. It's good for them to have free play time, but it's also okay for you to say, now it's time for us all to be together, especially since you guys weren't getting along so well. We can go over, you know. So you're not afraid, because that's what teaches them the routine and teaches them to contribute to family life as well. So it's not just, well, I'm going to leave them entirely unsupervised while I go off and do all these other important things. You know, creating that structure, that oversight, that rhythm, that routine is really critical.
0: And just make sure as you're scheduling those things, you're thinking, what gives me a sense of loving my children when I spend time with them? Is it that you schedule in group reading time together every day, so you're all reading a book as a family? Is it that you take a walk together every single day so you can get out in the fresh air and it feeds your soul? Is it that you just want free play with them on the floor? Whatever feeds your soul, whatever makes you enjoy being with your kids for a while, schedule that into your days.
1: All right, that's all the time we've got for the question, but thank you, Katie, and if there's more we can do to support you, come visit us at the Catholic HOM app. That's Catholic Households on Mission, where you can get daily parent coaching and tons of creative resources to help you build a stronger, more loving family and be a more joyful, effective parent. 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We're talking about parenting today on our show titled Raising the Bar and the Kids, as we talk about leveling up our ability to be effective, grace-filled parents and build strong, loving Catholic family lives. 877-573-7825. When we come back, in addition to taking your calls, we'll be joined by Father Thomas Loya of the Tabor Life Institute. He'll be sharing some insights that he has on a crisis in Catholic family life. Stick around for that and a whole lot more when More to Life comes back after the break.
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0: 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I'm Lisa Popchak.
1: I'm Dr. Greg Popchak, and today on More to Life, raising the bar and the kids, as we talk about leveling up on our ability to parent effectively and build more loving, caring, connected Catholic family lives. 877-573-7825. Joining us right now, Father Thomas Loya of the Tabor Life Institute. He is a pastor, a counselor, an expert on practical applications of the theology of the body. Father Loya, welcome to More to Life.
11: Thank you. Sorry, Father. Thank you very much. Great to be here again. It's been a while.
1: Yeah, it's good to have you back. So we were talking over the break, and you wanted to share with our listeners what you call a crisis of comfort that can lead to parental burnout and even breakdown in the family.
11: Yes, I'm doing the kind of like there's the good kind of scheduling, but there's also I'll take another angle on it. There's also there's a good kind of scheduling as you're talking about, scheduling the right things into the day in terms of like kind of domestic church type thing, prayer and so on. But also there's the over-scheduling of children today, and because there's what I'm going to call a crisis of comfort. Sometimes seen in what we call helicopter parents, and for instance, so there's a lot of research done in recent years that the overscheduling, in other words, like for instance, everything is today instead of a pickup game, they're into very formalized sports or organized sports and that travel and stuff like that, and almost not, like they're not allowed to be kids. And there a lot of the research has shown that a lot of this is causing children to have like psychological and physical problems, even headaches, sleep deprivation, anxiety, depression. And what it also does is it prevents them from developing natural skills of coping with problems with life and problem solving and learning. It kind of dulls their creativity. In other words, almost like expected to be like adults, you know, to lose a certain spontaneity, a certain creativity. And one of the also things that I see as a big problem working with families is that it's almost like what I call a parental heresy today. Like the parents believe that kids cannot have any unpleasant moments. They cannot experience any unpleasantry. So we kind of make things so safe, so organized, so scheduled for them. And what happens is that when they face life, life isn't that way. Life is like a video game where you can just, you know, like something, you click and go somewhere else. Life is not like that. In fact, the kids are actually victims of what I call videophilia, nature deficit disorder. So one of the things I recommend is, and it's very much a theology of body thing, because theology of body teaches us what we need as human beings, who we are, how we're hardwired, is to encourage kids to have some unsupervised play, you know, just natural pickup kind of stuff. And also get them outside more, get them experiencing nature more, life more, where they have to work together, do things together, develop these skills. Because a lot of this has to do with basically trust in God. You know, that our kids, if they allow them to be a little bit more natural kids, it's going to be okay. God will watch over them. They develop these personal skills of problem solving, sharing, community building. And if we overschedule them, what's going to happen is they're not going to develop these things. And I see that a lot in children today. And also, this creates the parental burnout. You know, the parents are running into this organized thing and that organized thing and trying to keep everything so safe and so organized that the parents burn out and the kids don't develop these skills. And they develop, in fact, certain anxiety, especially when they're faced with the real problems of life, with the reality of life. So,
1: no, those are all really important points. And I think, you know, the big part of that burnout is that we end up being chauffeurs instead of parents. And we're reduced then to not being able to have a relationship with our kids, but just basically trucking them around from thing to thing. Thank you, Father Loya, for bringing these ideas to our attention and really encouraging parents to prioritize relationship and connection and that time to just explore and be joyful. That we got to go to break. When we come back, more with your questions about parenting. 877-573-7825.
12: When we ask our Father to give us this day our daily bread, are we merely asking for daily nourishment? We are, says the Catholic Catechism, indeed asking the Father who gives us life for the material and spiritual nourishment which life requires. But we are asking for much more. Those who seek the kingdom of God and its righteousness, God has promised to give all else besides. Since everything belongs to God, he who possesses God possesses everything, if he himself is not found wanting before God. The drama of hunger in the world, therefore, calls upon all Christians to exercise responsibility toward their needy brethren, both in their behavior and in their solidarity with the human family. This petition also applies to another hunger from which people are perishing, thirst for the word of the Lord, and for Catholics receiving his body in the Eucharist, which is our daily bread. This is Peggy Stanton, and this has been the Order of Malta's Minute with the Catechism.
13: Christ is the answer, with Father John Ricardo.
14: John chapter 11, verses 21 to 26. This is the story of Lazarus. Lazarus has died. Lazarus is one of his best friends. Just before this passage, we hear the news that Martha and Mary send word to Jesus that the one you love is sick. And the next line in the scripture is, now because Jesus loved Martha and Mary and Lazarus, he stayed where he was. His friend's in need. He can heal. They've seen him heal before. And yet somehow, because he loves him, he stays. And Lazarus dies. And then Jesus shows up 3 days later and is greeted by Martha and Mary, who confront him with the words, Lord, if you had been here, my brother would never have died. Rather applicable for many of us in our lives. We ask the Lord to do one thing because we're certain it is what we think is best, when in fact he has something which far surpasses what we asked for. The challenge is, in waiting for that to happen, we go through very trying times, which oftentimes makes us wonder, does he really care?
1: Do you ever feel stuck between being too harsh and being a pushover? Like the only options are to blow up or give in? I'm Dr. Greg Popchak. In my book, God Help Me, These People Are Driving Me Nuts, I talk about how most relationship conflict comes down to good intentions expressed in bad ways. Think of it like this. The person who's driving you crazy is usually trying to meet a legitimate need. They're just going about it in a way that makes you want to pull your hair out. And honestly, we all do the same thing. We want to be heard, so we yell. We want peace, so we shut down. Good intention, bad method. Once you learn to look past the behavior and identify the need behind it, everything changes. You stop seeing the other person as the enemy and start partnering with them to find a better way forward. That's learning to love with your eyes open. For more tips on dealing with difficult people and relationships, see God Help Me, These People Are Driving Me Nuts, or visit CatholicCounselors.com.
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0: And of course, as we were saying earlier, family is for every age and every stage, your family forever. And Rosemary has a question about that idea. She is listening in Kentucky, and she says, our daughter is 24 and stopped going to Mass a couple of years ago. We raised her in the faith. Catholic school, the whole thing, and I keep wondering where we went wrong. When she visits us, I can feel myself wanting to bring it up, and when I do, it just ends in her getting defensive and leaving early. My husband says I have to let it go, but I can't shake the feeling that if I stay quiet, I'm failing her. I don't want to lose my daughter over this, so what am I supposed to do?
1: All right. Thank you so much for the question, Rosemary. And, you know, you, like a lot of parents of adult kids, you know, our hearts break if our kids leave the faith. We did everything that we could to raise them in the faith, and now all of a sudden they're avoiding church or they're rejecting our values. And it's extraordinarily painful, and it's a terribly difficult topic to bring up. So, but there are certain things that you can do and that you should be doing. And it's not a choice of, do I lecture them about getting back to church, or do I lecture them about the choices that they're making and how, you know, those choices aren't in line with the church's teachings? Or do I let it go entirely and just let them figure it out in time? I think neither answer is the correct one. There's a way to be an influence in your daughter's life and be a support, even a spiritual mentor to her, even though she's left the church. And that's really where we need to start. Now, first of all, research really shows that there has to be a 20-to-1 ratio of positive to negative interactions in any relationship in order for that relationship to thrive.
0: And let's be honest, to get a 20-to-1 ratio of positivity to negativity in any relationship, we have to be thoughtful and intentional about it. It's not something that's just naturally going to happen because you're in sync with each other. Even if you're in perfect sync with each other, it's still hard to get that ratio if you're not actively participating in making that happen.
1: So what that means is that you can raise these topics. I'm going to talk, you have to be careful about how you raise it. I'll talk about that next. But you can raise these topics about faith and whatever, but you have to do it in a more limited way where, you know, 48 times out of 50, your daughter can count on you to just be there for her, be supportive, be loving, be an enjoyable presence in her life where she doesn't feel like she has to account for herself or defend herself or, you know, any of that when she's around you. And if she, you know, and then if you can do that 48 times out of 50, you know, there are the other two times when you've built up enough of that capital, you can say, hey, I'd love to talk about this. You know, now let's talk about how to talk about this. Okay. Never lecture. It's never. We have a tendency to assume that our kids are in a different place than they actually are, right? We say, well, we did all the things. We sent them to Catholic school. We said our, you know, we took them to Mass on Sundays. We prayed together as a family, even, and they didn't. You know, now they should own it and they should know it, but they're not. So we assume that we can just say, hey, you know, you're not living according to the way I raised you, and that's going to carry any water with them, and it doesn't. So we need to meet them where they're at. Right. So the best way to bring anything up is not, why aren't you doing this thing I raised you to do, but rather, hey, you know, where are you at in this part of your life? What kind of, where are you at with this now? And the best way to bring that up is to sort of, is to talk about your own experience. You know, I was at Mass on Sunday and I got this and it really helped me in this area of my life. What do you think about that? You know, but you're sharing your story and you're just asking them to participate in the conversation, you know, even if they don't like it. And that's the thing, too. You want to be open. If you share something about how God has answered a prayer or something you picked up from reading something, it can't come off as a lecture. It has to come off as genuinely, this is something that touched my heart that I want to share with you. And, you know, and then you can ask honestly, well, what do you think? And maybe she hates it. And that's okay. Right, you maybe she vehemently disagrees with it.
0: Doesn't mean she hates you. It means she's going through something.
1: But if you make it safe for her to share that with you and be honest with you, Mom, I really can't stand that teaching, or that doesn't make any sense to me, because that's fine. What she's doing is she's opening up her heart to you and showing you where she is on her spiritual journey.
0: And if you slap her down or shut her down in some way, she won't keep sharing her heart. But if you're willing to truly listen and just accompany her through it, she'll open herself up more and more to you over time.
1: And it's okay at the end of that to be able to say, you know, I see we don't see it the same way, but I really understand where you're coming from, and I appreciate you sharing that with me.
0: Or even, I'm really going to try to see where you're coming from if you can't at all. That's okay.
1: Right, but you want to be able to have those more honest conversations. So step one, really increasing the positive to negative interactions between the two of you so that you're not talking about this every time. But that, you know, 48 times out of 50, it's more about what's going on in her life and showing genuine interest and concern and empathy for her, you know, being a joyful, supportive presence in her life. And then when it seems appropriate as you're praying through this, then you bring up these things, those other 2 out of 50 times. And you bring it up in a way that you're sharing your own story and asking for honest feedback from her, as opposed to it being a kind of a cloaked lecture.
0: Yes, I mean, and cloaked lectures aren't so cloaked. I mean, it actually pushes the other person away even more, because it's very obvious you're just on a, you know, on a soapbox and you're going to get those words out. So be very careful to not try to even cloak your lectures, because that's not going to work.
1: So again, contrary to either your tendency to give into the more lecturing persona and your husband's tendency to fall back into a more avoidant persona, there's a way to be engaged and intentional about helping your daughter feel comfortable with you and opening up to you, helping her feel safe, being honest about where she's at in her spiritual journey, and then being able to be a gentle influence in her life as you kind of lead her to question some of those assumptions or look at some of those things from a different angle. But you're doing it in a relational and healthy and caring way.
0: And you're stepping back from that intense urgency. And I understand that. We all want our children to end up in heaven, and us to end up in heaven, and all of us to live eternally with Christ. And that can feel very, very much an intense pressure on us. What if something happens? What if we want to make sure that they're living godly lives? And the urgency causes a sense of fear in us that is palpable whether we speak it or not. And so I don't know about you, but if I'm around somebody who's very fearful of something in the moment, that sends a message to my brain, even if it's an animal. It sends a message to my brain, oh, there is something to be afraid of here. And so that puts up a wall between you and her, because if you're afraid, then her brain's telling her without her thinking about it, oh, I should be afraid too. She doesn't know what it is she's afraid of. So you need to spend some time with Christ and just praying and asking for his peace, especially right before you see her, and realize that no matter how much you love her, how much you want her to get to heaven, Christ loves her infinitely more and wants him with her infinitely more. So ask him, Lord, guide my way of speaking, guide the way I'm putting myself out there so I don't push her away, and allow me to be used by you to draw her ever closer to you.
1: We talk about all this in our book, Having Meaningful, Sometimes Difficult Conversations with Our Adult Sons and Daughters. It's not just about talking to our adult kids about things. It's about building the kind of relationship that allows us to continue to be mentors to them. Sorry, my tongue is sticking. And so it's Having Meaningful, Sometimes Difficult Conversations with Our Adult Sons and Daughters, where we get into the nitty-gritty of how to apply all the stuff that we're talking about here with you. So check that out. We also have a Grandparenting and Parent of Adult Kids channel on the Catholic Home app, where we coach grandparents on how to build their relationship with their adult kids or how to have a stronger relationship with their grandkids. So check that out as well, the Catholic HOM app, wherever you get your apps, if you'd like that more personalized attention. Thanks so much for the question, Rosemary. We appreciate you asking that important question that really I think a lot of other listeners have as well. 877-573-7825. We're talking about parenting today on our show titled Raising the Bar and the Kids. As we talk about parenting questions related to raising good, faithful kids and building a strong, loving family life. 877-573-7825. As we head out to our break, it's time for our scripture of the day. It comes to us from 1 John chapter 4, verse 19.
0: We love because he first loved us.
1: And we pick this verse today as just a reminder of where our love as Catholic families is meant to come from. Because we have a tendency to love in ways that are familiar and comfortable to us, ways that our families modeled to us growing up, and that can be good or bad. But regardless of how good your family was coming up, the model of love that we as Catholic families are called to exhibit is the love that flows from the heart of God the Father. And so just sort of doing what comes naturally to us as parents, or having the family that we are naturally inclined to have, it's not enough. We're called to model the love that flows from the heart of God. And that's a lifelong project. That's not something we can do overnight. It's okay if you're not doing it perfectly. But we have to have that as our mission. We love because He first loved us. And we take as our model the love that flows from God's heart, not from our broken, sinful hearts. Important reminder for all of us out there who are trying to build domestic churches. 877-573-7825. Today's show titled Raising the Bar and the Kids, as we talk about parenting at every age and stage and how you can feel more confident in your parenting role and build those loving, caring, connected Catholic family lives. 877-573-7825. Back after this.
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0: 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I'm Lisa Popchak.
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17: Hi. Thank you for taking my call, and God bless your ministry. I have five kids. The oldest is 8. And I'm currently on maternity leave with my 5th. So I kind of have a two-parter.
0: Congratulations.
17: Thank you. My oldest is 8. She's a girl. And we just have kind of always had, it feels like, kind of a strained relationship already. You know, I sent her to daycare very young. And I just feel like we haven't really been securely attached. And our interactions with each other lately have just been her asking, what can we do? When can we do this? Where can we go? When is it rest time so she can play her Minecraft game, which I let her play for an hour just during rest time? Can we go here? Why can't we do this? And that is really, I mean, just the basis of what she is, her communication.
1: I guess I'm trying to understand. So the way you're expressing it, though, it's I'm trying to understand, because it sounds like she's asking for what she wants or asking for what she needs. Why is that a problem? Like, help me understand what it makes
0: you feel like she's actually doing.
17: Because I've answered all of these questions numerous times. What time is rest time every single day? Well, it's at 1 o'clock. And I feel like I get the sense that she's doing it just to try and provoke me because she knows that it annoys me. And I try and keep my cool.
0: Is she trying to provoke you, Rindy, or is she just trying to be the oldest daughter coming alongside of mom about the schedule and trying to get some one-on-one attention, especially since you think you're not as attached as you want to be? You think this is a way of her just getting alongside of you and maybe finding an attachment to you around the schedule or questions that she knows you can ask answer relatively easily?
17: That's kind of what I'm trying to understand, and maybe it just needs to be a shift in my own mindset and, going forward in my relationship with her. So that's just kind of, like, maybe the problem is with me, but it really does feel like she is just, I don't know, just constantly just trying to kind of push my buttons a little bit.
1: Can you give me another example? So I got the schedule thing. I have some thoughts on that one. But can you give me some other examples of how she's pushing your buttons?
17: So just doing things that we've talked about consistently that are inappropriate in ways that she handles herself with her sisters, mainly in the routine as well. But also there are some behavioral things.
1: And so when it comes to that, I have some thoughts about that too, but let me just ask you because I want to make sure I'm giving you the right feedback. Is the sense that, I've talked to her about this, why is she continuing to do this, or is it something else?
17: It is. It's mainly that. It's mainly I've talked to her and I've tried to coach her, and she's always been someone that has just needed constantly a ton of hand-holding and a ton of help. And I guess I'm also kind of wondering, like, how is that normal and how do I navigate that? Because I have four other children.
1: Totally normal. Well, right. So let's talk about
0: and
1: this.
0: And I do want to throw in something. She's 8 and you have children under her, including a newborn. And this happens to every single parent. Okay. I want you to know that. When a new one comes along and is tiny and you've got little kids, our brains, without us thinking about it, suddenly jump to the older one or ones being so much older. I've been parenting them for X number of years, in this case, 8 number of years. Don't they get it by now? But they are still a child who is learning and needing to be able to figure everything out that we're asking them to do with our help.
1: So you said earlier, maybe the problem is, I don't like to think in terms of who the problem is. I like to think in terms of there is a problem. What can we do about it? Right. How can we bring our gifts or our mindset or whatever to it? And that's how I'm approaching this. Okay. So I think that there is going to be a mindset shift here that a lot of parents have. Okay. This is not just you, but most parents kind of have the idea that good behavior is the default. That I've shown my child what to do, I've told them what to do, I've modeled it, they should just know it. And if they're not doing it, it's because they don't want to, or because they're trying to irritate me, or because they're not using skills that I've given them. I want you to realize, okay, behavior is a subject that has to be taught, like math or spelling or science or anything else. If a kid isn't doing the thing, doesn't matter. Like if they're not solving the problem, doesn't matter that I've told them 1,000 times how to solve the problem, or even that I've shown them 1,000 times to solve the problem. If they're not solving the problem, they don't know how to do it, either because it's a different context or it's a different set of numbers, different story problem, whatever, and they're having a hard time applying the skills that I've taught them in this particular situation. Same is true for behavior, okay? It's not that, if I said, hey, I've told you 1,000 times how to solve that math problem, or now that you didn't solve the math problem, I'm going to take away your tablet for a week, or I'm not going to allow you to, whatever, do this thing for... We have to see good behavior as a subject that has to be taught. And if they're not doing it, it's not because they're trying to annoy us. It's genuinely because they don't know how to apply what they've been taught before in this new environment, and we need to teach that to them as well.
0: And with the new baby here, everything has shifted enough that your daughter's probably really nervous about this new environment. Mom's getting less sleep. Mom's distracted because of the baby, rightly so. But she's feeling off kilter about things. So you want to do things. Let's go back to the scheduling idea, where she's always asking these questions. Well, now mom's exhausted, or mom's in the middle of something, she has to go change another diaper, whatever those things are. Put up the schedule in your living space, your kitchen, wherever you spend the most time, or maybe a few different rooms where she's asking this. And she comes and she says, when are we having rest time? Or when are... say to her, okay, we've gone through this. I've got you. You're safe in this. Can you go look at the schedule and come back? And you tell me. I want you to be able to know on your own. You're still talking to her. You're still being invited. You're not going, just go look at the schedule. You're saying, I want you to be able to feel secure in our schedule. Go ahead and go look at it and come back and tell me. So you're giving her a way to start buying into the learning about the answers to all of these questions, but she's asking you for reassurance.
1: Okay, so let me solve the scheduling issue the first. That is obnoxious when a child asks, when is X going to happen, when it's happening at the same time every day. That is a bid for attention. You can overcome that in part by giving her healthier times for attention with you, increasing the affection, building in some more one-on-one time. But when she asks you those questions, say, okay, go look at the schedule that I posted on the refrigerator. You tell me when is rest time. Right, so you're addressing the question, but you're putting it back to her. When it comes to these kinds of things where, you know, she's doing that, I don't know, that obnoxious thing with her sister, you want to teach her what should she say, how should she act to get what she wants or to express her feeling or express her concern. And then if that doesn't work, what can she do? And then role play it. You pretend to be the sister, right? And you have her walk through the steps of what should she do or what should she say to get her turn or to address that concern or deal with that thing. And you have her actually practice the behavior, just like you would if she was struggling with a math problem or a spelling problem, right? You're walking her through the steps of how to apply those skills in this situation and giving her an actual chance to practice it. I also want to address something I'm kind of picking up between the lines here, that there's this sort of sense of how dare she have needs, right? And that's tempting. I get it. You know, we're overwhelmed as parents, right? But
0: very postpartum and have a lot of needs yourself.
1: But, you know, the church is pretty clear about this. You know, everybody who has needs has a right to have those needs met. And as parents, we have an obligation to respond generously to those needs to help our kids be who they're called to be. And every kid needs a different level of support, but that's not a problem. That's just how God built them to require what they need to thrive, right? And so we need to consider that. It's not, hey, you're not allowed to have needs because we have a baby. It's as we discern our family size, we need to make sure that we are able to give our children everything that they need so that we can be generous to life at every age and stage. That talks about that in Gottman's Best, paragraph 50. It talks about it in The Truth and Meaning of Human Sexuality. So, I'm not saying you've done anything wrong. I'm saying that this is something that all to consider in as you continue to plan your family. How can I be as present as my children really need me to be
0: and how
1: to become
0: can
1: the
0: you,
1: saints that God's calling them to become?
0: And how can you all work as a team, as a family, to make everyone's needs get met, even your own?
1: We're running out of time, so I want to encourage you to download the Catholic HOM app. You can get parenting coaching and tons of creative resources to really answer your questions and get you to a much, much better place. Thanks so much for the question. Hope to see you on Catholic Home.
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10: You know, in our modern world today, we often lose sight of the fact that the founding of our great nation, the United States of America, was originally based largely on religious persecution and religious freedom. We don't talk about those sorts of things anymore, but that is really the primary focus of what has made this the greatest country in the history of the world. And not only have evangelicals and Christians of every stripe played a key role in the foundation and sustenance of this country, but Catholics have played a unique role. And as we celebrate the 250th anniversary of the birth of our nation, I would encourage everyone, just take a little trip out on the internet and search the Catholics that played a key role in the founding of our nation. I think you'll be edified, and I think it will make you only more patriotic. God bless America.
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11: This is an EWTN Newslink. I'm Anna Mitchell from the Sunrise Morning Show. ICE agents are reportedly being told to temporarily end most vehicle stops. This after two deadly shootings involving agents in under a week. In both instances, the men killed were not the intended targets. Every ICE team will also now have at least one agent wearing a body cam. And the U.S. Bishops Conference has sent a letter urging the Labor Department to not adopt a proposed rule to expand insurance coverage for in vitro fertilization. EWTN News reports the proposal would create a category of limited accepted benefits that covers IVF and other fertility-related treatments, though not requiring it. The conference's legal counsel has sent a 17-page letter supporting treatments that respect human life but discouraging IVF. For more news with a Catholic perspective, visit EWTNnews.com. 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
13: 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Sue Brinkman is with us. We love spending this time with her Monday through Friday as we discuss issues of importance to your life and your faith, our life, our faith. We love to talk about the weird and wacky things that we see going on in the world today. That being said, we are eager to hear from you, 833-288-EWTN. That's 833-288-3986 is the way that you can join us live here on Women of Grace Live. We always are amazed by the numbers of questions that come in on this topic, and this is why we dedicate a whole day to answering questions about it. It's very important for us to know who we are in the mind of God, who we are created in His image and likeness, so that we are not dissuaded by the voices of the world.

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1: Oh, and welcome you to tonight.

0: I met you, Father Mark, for the first time, it was all the way back in, I talked to you by phone in June or May or June of 1989. That's a long time ago. It's like 37 years ago. Yes. And Father Mark, I don't know if you remember this, but you interviewed me by phone for this new position, this director of evangelization at St. Marie or St. Marie's in Manchester, New Hampshire, an incredible, beautiful physical parish, just the physical building itself, the architecture and art is beautiful. And you were the pastor at the time and you were interviewing me for that position. And I don't know if you remember this, but you asked me one question because I was kind of going on and on about, you know, theology and evangelization. You asked me one question. You don't remember what you asked me, but you said,
1: "I'm sure it was, do you love Jesus?"
0: Yes. That, I can't believe you remember that.
1: Well, I ask all my staff members that. Because, I mean, the very basis of, I hire people and they don't know who Jesus is. They don't love Jesus. Then it's going to be an empty position. It's not going to go anywhere.
2: One, two, three, four.
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0: Well, Father Marcus, we're getting started. Why don't I'm going to invite you to say a prayer to the Lord to get us launched into this program.
1: Amen. In the name of the Father, Son, and Holy Spirit, amen.
0: Amen.
1: And on this beautiful day of July 14th, as we celebrate St. Kateri, the first native canonized by Pope Benedict in North America, we ask, Lord, that you bless us. Bless our time together, that you continue, Lord, to give us a real zeal for you, fire in our hearts, that we may be consumed by the power and fire and gift of the Holy Spirit, that we too, Lord, may come to know the height and the depth and the strength of your love. We thank you, Lord Jesus, because you are the Alpha, the beginning, the Alpha and the Omega, the beginning and the end. We ask you, Lord, to lead us more deeply to the Father's heart. And we make this prayer, as we make all of our prayers, in the name of Jesus, who is Lord forever and ever. Amen.
0: Amen.
1: In the name of the Father, Son, and Holy Spirit. Amen.
0: Amen. So, Father Mark, I'm going to, the way I want to kind of unfold this time that we have together is, I want to give the folks who don't know you a chance to learn a little bit about, let's call it, the genesis of your vocation. What was it that made you feel called to be a priest in terms of the home you grew up in? You have a brother who's also an ordained priest for the Diocese of Manchester, New Hampshire. And amazingly, next year you'll have your 50th anniversary of ordination to the priesthood, which it's a sort of a stunning sort of arc of your whole life together, your whole life as a priest, 50 years. So I want to kind of walk through that as well, but I want to start at the beginning. And so where did this sense of a call to the priesthood come from in your life?
1: Well, I grew up in a very Catholic community up in a little city named Berlin, New Hampshire, a town of about 20,000 people. Believe it or not, there were five Catholic parishes in the city, two Catholic high schools, Catholic credit union, Catholic hospital, a Catholic nursing school, and a Catholic skating rink, Notre Dame Arena. So everything was very much centered on the church. If you asked somebody, like even a classmate, when we get into high school, we can't

0: from different parishes. If you asked one of our classmates, where do you live? They wouldn't say, I live on Goble Street. They'd say, I live in Guardian Angel Parish. That's how we were centered on parish life. And so we had very, very wonderful religious women who taught in our schools. I never had a lay teacher, Tom. I only had either sisters or a few priests who came in to teach, usually religion if a priest came in. And I grew up in a home where my parents, I always said my parents were not, they were very good Catholics. And as much as they went to Mass, we never missed Mass on weekends or holy days, but we weren't in a family where we prayed grace or prayed the rosary. I picked that up more from both of my grandfathers. My father's dad was very religious, so almost every morning he went to the 6:15 Mass, and often I would join him. I would walk with him to church and go with him every Sunday night to Vespers. And my mom's dad, often when I'd go to his home, we lived very close to both grandparents. When I'd go to his home, he and my grandma would be praying the rosary. We'd be listening to Cardinal Cushing, who had been the Archbishop of Boston, very well known. He had a radio program. He was on radio every night praying the rosary. So I would go and join them and pray the rosary. And my mother had a brother who was a priest. He was very a quiet man, but all of that was certainly influential in my growing up and desiring to go into religious life. I wanted to be a priest. I think once I made my first communion, and that stayed with me throughout the years. And in high school, you sort of, perhaps, how would I say, you sort of walk away from that for a little while because people want you to be normal, so to speak. They don't want you to be a priest. So I walked away from the idea, but it was always in the back of my mind. So right after high school, I went in the seminary. I was going to go to Fairfield University, a Jesuit school in Connecticut. But last minute, I changed my mind and said, no, I'm going to seminary. And so for 8 years, I studied in Boston and was ordained at the age of 25. And that was my beginning.
1: That's amazing. So, Father Mark, you and I, we both were in Boston studying. I spent 2 years at St. John's Seminary College, and then 3 years after that in Rome. One of the things that I reflect on with friends of mine that are ordained is their life in the seminary. And there were many ways that life in the seminary was a gift, and whether it was certain teachers, whether it was a certain course mm-hmm. that they took, or some classmates. There were certain things that were these amazing gifts that really helped shape and mold how you came to see the priesthood and live it. And then there were also gaps, areas that were just not taught or not well formed. And somehow you were able to complement and supplement what you didn't get in the seminary and were able to have that be really fundamental to how you lived your priesthood as well. So I'm going to leave it to you. Where do you want to start with that sort of the gifts or the gaps that you saw in the life in the seminary?
0: Well, I think, John, when I first got it, we'll start with the gaps. I don't know what I was expecting in seminary, but my first year was still under the old rule, so to speak. So I found it a little rigid, but again, having never experienced anything else, that's all I knew. It was also right in the midst of the Vatican Council, the changes in the liturgy. So they were going through a lot of experimentation. So there was a little bit of, it was disorganized liturgically. And there was a lot of pain going on among faculty members with the transition from the Latin Mass to the English Mass. Although for me, it was fun. I was enjoying all that. But there were some priests there who made a real impact in my life. One was Father Jerry Dorgan, who had been my English professor and my art teacher. Jerry just had a great love for literature and a great love for the Lord. And it was with him and through him I really got introduced to Catholic Charismatic Renewal. So I started going to a retreat center right across the street from St. John's Seminary called the Seneca Retreat House. And every Wednesday night, they have this massive prayer meeting with maybe 200 to 300 people. a lot of religious men and women, a lot of students from Boston College, who are located not far from BC. And there were a lot of professors from BC there. And I remember walking into that room week after week and being so impressed and saying, gee, we don't have this in the seminary. What I found, there was a real enthusiasm for the Lord. People were speaking publicly about Jesus. And even though we were in a seminary where we should have been talking about Jesus, it was more academically inclined. We talk about Jesus in the midst of class, philosophy, a little bit of theology, but we never really spoke about Jesus. And that was something that really impressed me when I went to prayer meetings. And so I started going back to seminary and talking about Jesus more and more. And at one point they asked me, this priest who became a priest, he was a friend of mine, Tom DiLorenzo, who was working at the time as basically a catechist at the retreat prayer meetings. He asked me if I wanted to be baptized in the Holy Spirit, which of course I didn't know what that meant. But I went through the seminar, was baptized in the Spirit. Remember coming home, and I knew I'd been baptized in the Spirit because I was talking about Jesus. I was no longer reticent about mentioning the name of Jesus. However, it became very difficult in the seminary. A lot of the professors there were anti the movement of renewal, didn't understand it. And so there was a little bit of persecution, not that it really bothered me that much. I'm not fragile. I was able to take it. I mean, those would have been the things that I saw in the seminary. I loved seminary. I was there 8 years. Loved the people I met, loved the education. I never regretted going to seminary, never regretted St. John's. But I saw that as a deficiency, a big one, that the spirituality was lacking. It was very academic and not experiential.
1: You know, Father Mark, it's when I think about what I've reflected on my time in the seminary, I was there for 5 years, and that would be one of the areas, right? That idea of this idea of being open to a release of the power of the Holy Spirit, being anointed with the gifts of the Spirit. But that was something that was very much lacking, even when I was in the seminary about 10 years later. Mm-hmm. Do you feel like in the 50 years of your priesthood that there's been a shift, that there is now a greater sense of openness to the power of the Holy Spirit at work, either in seminaries or in the priests that have been around you? Do you feel like that idea, because I'm going to come around to movements in a little bit, because you spent a number of years leading spiritual renewal services for the diocese, and so you've spent many years in your priesthood with your finger on the pulse of how the Holy Spirit brings renewal. So I just would like to hear a bit more about that.
0: It's difficult to say. I mean, I hang out with a lot of people who do love Jesus. I don't mean the other people don't. Don't get me wrong. But I hang out with a lot of people who are not afraid to talk about Jesus, to talk about the Holy Spirit. I still run a Pentecost Mass every year at St. Marie's, which is huge. But I wouldn't say that the majority of priests today have that openness to the renewal. I think the renewal sort of taken a back seat in the church. I know in our diocese it certainly has, and I think in many places too. And I think a lot of younger men coming in today tend to be much more rigid theologically. And I'm not saying that's a bad thing. I think we go from one extreme to the other. So today there's a lot of, in our diocese, I have to speak for our diocese, a lot of rigidity. There's a lot of, I wouldn't say confusion, but there's a lot of battle going on between liturgy, style of liturgy. Are we going to have liturgy that's ad orientem? Are we going to have a Novus Ordo? Are we going to experience liturgy, the Tridentine Rite? We have all of that in our diocese. So I think sometimes it can be very complicated for the lay people, let alone for the priests. In as much as where are we? And I think a lot of times too, you know, our bishops have a lot to do with that. And My bishop's been very good to me. All my bishops here, the diocese has been very good to me. But I think sometimes there's a lack of leadership in terms of wondering where we're going. That can be confusing and sometimes even disheartening.
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1: 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You know, Father Mark, one of the most amazing things that you taught me, you influenced me so many ways in my life, fundamentally sort of launched me into the trajectory of my entire life as a lay minister and being involved in different lay apostolates. And one of the things that I learned, and I learned it from Skip Walter, as you know, an amazing consultant, you had this ability to magnetically draw to you incredibly competent people in the world and had them and gave them space to use their gifts in church settings. And so one of the things that he taught me was that there are three types of CEOs or leaders: is the catalysts, the organizers, and the operators. Catalysts are the evangelistic the ones with all the energy to say, here's the vision, go, right? The organizers, right? They're more bureaucratic and get a lot of things set up. And then the operators manage by walking around, making sure people have what they need. And the fundamental reality is that so many that are in church leadership today are organizers and operators. They don't make a lot of room for catalysts. And there's kind of a threat to someone who's going to say, here's a vision, let's go. Well, you are the essence of a catalyst. The essence of someone said, I have this compelling vision, and we have to tune into God's compelling vision for our lives, for our parish. And we need to go. We need to go. We can't sit around. And you have this amazing ability to draw people in that you saw as having gifts that could work together well. And I can remember so many lessons from you. And one of them was, Tom, as long as I believe you have the mission, the vision that the Lord has for us and that I've shared with you, then I want you to move. I don't want you to sit around and always come back to me and ask me these questions. Oh. Go get it done. Mm-hmm. Talk a bit about how that understanding of pastoral leadership impacted what you did at St. Marie's, which was astounding.
0: Yeah, and again, I think it's, you get to listen to the Holy Spirit. Again, it all comes back to a life of prayer. Like, I always ask young men and even priests I live with, are we praying enough? We're not praying, we're not listening to the Holy Spirit, we're not going to be able to accomplish the things. And the Spirit doesn't only work in that avenue of deep prayer, but also the Holy Spirit leads you to listen to other people. So, for instance, I'll just give you a few examples. During my time of St. Marie's, we started Eucharistic adoration 24 hours a day, 7 days a week. Again, it wasn't through my initiative. It was two different women who came to me, Karen Poza, Mary Moshe. We had gone through the documents of the Second Vatican Council. And so we really, for the year 2000, we really should begin a Eucharistic chapel. And again, it was through their initiative, their hard work, they were able to get it going. And to this day, you know, it's 2026, the Eucharistic Chapel is still going 24/7. Same thing, we started a school teaching the Socratic method. And that was, again, 26 years ago. And a few lay people came to me and they said, Father, we really want to begin a Catholic school. that would be not authentically Catholic. Schools can be very good, but we wanted something different, something that would teach young people how to reflect using the great books. And again, a group of lay people came to see me, and we'd gone to see the bishop initially. He wasn't very open to it, but with time he said, well, if you want to do it, do it. He didn't want me to be too involved, so I stayed in the background and did a lot of pushing. But again, you know, it's listening to people and trusting people. Started a bookstore, as you know. There was a woman there who was willing to take charge of that, Rita Goody, who did a remarkable job. And after she left, I got more people to come in. We started initially with just a few little books, but with time, we opened a gift shop, a bookstore. And I think of all the ministries, we started a retreat center that was in the 80s. We had an open convent that had been closed for a number of years. And I had a friend of mine who wanted to do contemplative prayer. And again, she came to see me and I encouraged her, let's go with it. And with time, we started not only contemplative prayer center, but also young adult prayer meeting, where we were sometimes 80 to 90 young adults every Wednesday night praising God. So you get to listen to people. If you think you're going to do it on your own, you're not. And you have to realize, I think, especially when you're a young priest, you think that you're going to change the world, but you soon find out you're not going to change anything. It's God's work. We're broken instruments, but we have to be open and listening to what people are saying, what people are doing. What Second Vatican Council said, reading the signs of the times. If you're open to doing that, you can bring about, through the Holy Spirit, great renewal.
1: So, Father Mark, I smile because of all of the ways that you were permitting and promoting different aspects of renewal. You took a lot of risks trusting. I mean, to trust is to take a risk, because you're not in charge anymore. And so when you're like, hey, we want to do an evangelization conference, not for the diocese, but for ourselves, you're like, let's go. The conferences we had with Father John Bertolucci and Ralph Martin and Benedict Rochelle and Father Tom Forrest and all of these different speakers, like the leading speakers in the Catholic world, were coming to our parish. Scott Hahn, Thomas Howard, Peter Kreeft, right? Right. All of these people. It was just, it was incredible. So many beautiful memories, but it was because you said yes and supported it and were able to, willing to take the risk. Now, that was, I think, also indicative of how you were open to foster renewal in whatever way the Lord was doing. So this idea of movements, you were deeply touched by the charismatic renewal. And yet, you, what did you already say? You had a contemplative retreat house on your campus at the parish. You had Eucharistic adoration. You had a classical Catholic school. You had all these other ways of fostering renewal or movements of the Holy Spirit. And that just touches, just scratches the surface of the work you were doing at the diocesan level, which is the entire state of New Hampshire. Talk a bit about the way you saw the Holy Spirit working in movements like Crucio and marriage.
0: Marriage Encounter,
1: right? And different.
0: I was involved in all those, and I also started the Kairos movement, which is a prison ministry in New Hampshire, but it's a worldwide. But I brought it to New Hampshire with this man, Russ Sweeney. Russ Sweeney, God rest his soul, was the chaplain, a lay chaplain, the Concord State Prison, which is a large prison in New Hampshire, our capital city. And he came to me and says, Father, we want to start Kairos, but I need you. And it was one more thing that I said, oh, I don't have time for this. But I said, Russ, if you want to start it, I will go for it. So anyways, we started the prison ministry, and I was involved in the first 10 teams, I think. We go into the prison for the entire weekend. It was based on a Crucio experience. And it was amazing, again, to see the number of men from different parishes of New Hampshire who had been involved with Crucio who wanted to go. and participate in that. And then the numbers of men in prison who came and participated, and later on were able to even begin a women's Kairos ministry in the state. So again, it was all being just open to what God wanted. Crisio also, and didn't mention that Crisio had a great impact in my life. Even before Charismatic Renewal, I made Crisio at 18 years of age because somebody invited me in. I said, I'll try it. I was the youngest one there, but for 40 years, I served as a spiritual director for Crisio in New Hampshire. And praise God, here in Salem, right across the line in Methuen, Massachusetts, there's a Melkite Seminary, St. Basil's, wonderful place of wonderful priests, friends of mine. They have Crisio every month. And at every Crisio, they get about 40 to 50 people. So I'm still involved. I go every time they have a Crisio. On Friday nights, they have confessions. I'm committed to helping them for confessions. I told them if they ever need me on team, I'd be willing to work on their teams also. So all to say that you can't be stuck. You know, St. Paul says to be all things to all people, and it's so true. Like right now, Tom, every Saturday morning, when I first got here, I've been here now, I'm studying my 7th year. When I first arrived here, church, the parish was in a big, big trouble. And the first thing I said, we've got to get men together. So I started the Men of St. Joseph in New Hampshire about 30 years ago, and maybe even more than 30 years ago. And it's the whole thing is based on getting men to bring their families to Mass together every Sunday, going to reconciliation at least twice a year, being involved in some small group ministry, going to a large conference once a year, and then going to Mass maybe another day during the week. They only have to make these 5 commitments. They're not big commitments, but I get hundreds of men throughout the state now involved in that. We've got maybe 40 parishes that have the Men of St. Joseph. And when I get here, it was the first thing that I've got to get men to pray together. Well, believe it or not, every Saturday morning, we meet every Saturday. I have up to 30 to 40 men who meet with me. We do liturgy of hours. We do usually Saturday morning prayer. Then after prayer, we read the gospel 3 times, and then I open up for discussion. We begin at 7:30 sharp. We end at 8:30 sharp. Somebody's talking at 8:30. We're done. I give a blessing, get out. Because I want guys to know that I'm going to keep to my time. They're busy. I'm busy. But anyways, that's been a real success here, having these Men of St. Joseph gather with me every week. And they're a great support to me. All ages, a lot of young men.
1: Mm-hmm. You know, Father Mark, when I think about, and you mentioned this, I was surprised that you didn't get greater like visibility nationally and internationally, right? There were these priests who sort of got on the circuit, right? And they'd speak at conferences all over. And you said to me that you felt called to really invest in the state of New Hampshire, that this was your diocese, mm-hmm. and that you would pour yourself out into your parish and then into the diocese through these different movements. And that was, for me, it's a very powerful thing that you had that discernment to say, I'm not going to pursue something that's somehow about me and about becoming visible, but it's about the Lord. It's about Jesus, mm-hmm. and making him your focus. That was very moving. And I think that gift itself of just saying, I want to be available to whatever the Lord has for me, it's truly game changing. It's really life changing.
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1: 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Father Mark, I want to bring up one of the things that also showed up in your ministry were amazingly, let's call them mystically gifted people. So I'm thinking of a couple, and you probably have others that I don't even know about, but I think of Bernadette Seer, I think of Sister Alfred, and even Gail the Hermit. And you have a ton of stories. So I'm going to let you pick whoever. Who would you like to start with? And just to tell our listeners about how the Lord is still blessing the church with people with mystical gifts doing great work.
0: Yeah, the thing that I've always, maybe because I'm not an educator. I'm not a type of guy who's sophisticated intellectually. I tend to be more, say, pastoral, whatever. Because of that, I think I've always been more open to people who are, how would I say, not simple, but people who are just open to God. And over the years, I've always been resentful of people who will, in turn, put people down who have a simplicity of faith. And I've always found that these are the people that I want to listen to, because they're the people usually have something to say. So over the years, I've met a lot of people. Usually it was through God's grace. You could say it was coincidence. I say it's God's grace. So for instance, Bernadette Seer, she was a woman who had been very, very ill as a little kid. She had epilepsy. She grew up in Maine. She was epileptic, couldn't even go to school, never learned to read nor write. But her father gave her a great love for Jesus and Mother Mary. And at one point she met a guy, his name was Charlie Seer. He asked for her hand in marriage. The father says, if you marry her, more than likely she won't be much good to you because she's always sick. And Charlie loved her, got married, they had 5 children. And within a number of years after the last child was born, she became bedridden. She was very sick. She started having grand mal seizures. She had cervical cancer. She was diabetic. And yet at one point, Charlie was invited to make a crucio up in Augusta, Maine, because they were living in the Diocese of Portland, went up to Augusta, loved crucio, came back, told his wife about it. She wanted to go, but because of her illness, he ended up sending a nurse to be with her because they didn't think she'd last the weekend. But again, to the grace of God, she did. She came out of that, and after she came out of crucio, she'd been completely healed. Completely healed. So she started, again, as often happens, and that's where you got to be very open to how God works. It's like when you first get married, you can't get enough of each other. Well, after her healing, she couldn't get enough of God, so she was spending a lot of time in church, and people thought she was a finette. She was she'd gone overboard, but that's how God works. God captures our hearts, and with time, he brings us to a more rhythmic approach to life, which he did with her. And not only did she experience healing, but with time, the Lord brought people to her. She started conducting healing services in the context of masses. Priests would celebrate. People started coming from all over New England. And with time, this man gave her a huge piece of property in Biddeford. Well, I'll be going this coming Saturday to celebrate Mass. And she built a little house of prayer. And at some point, she'd have up to 300 to 400 people coming up from all over New England, usually around July 15th. And she chose that day because that was not only the day that she was healed, but also it was a day when she received the stigmata. So Bernadette had the stigmata of our Lord in her hands and on her side. So from the side, she would ooze some oil, which then we would use to at healing masses. There were many healings that took place. But I met her through another very eccentric woman named Sister Alfred, who was a beautiful woman, who was very prayerful, very tough-minded. She was one of five. She had five siblings, three sisters who were nuns, and a brother was a priest. As she always said, my mother didn't have a virginal womb, but she had a virginal heart. And Sister Alfred was the youngest of five, very active in charismatic renewal. She had a great devotion to a lot of the saints, Padre Pio specifically. Her mother loved Padre Pio. And she started prayer meetings, and she had pilgrimages all over. And again, very simple. She didn't have more than an eighth grade education when she entered convent. Over time, got her degree enough to be able to teach. But her big gift was a charism of prayer, spending hours before the Blessed Sacrament and being able to bring about great results among so many people. People came to her from all over to be touched and to be healed.
1: So, Father Mark, I've got several stories. Let's stay with Sister Alfred first. Her devotion to Padre Pio took a kind of a mystical encounter with him, a bilocation or something like that. Was that true?
0: When her mother was dying, so she had two other sisters who were in the same order as she was, Sisters of Presentation of Mary. They were at the mother's bedside, and as the mother was dying, the mother looked out the window, and Padre Pio was in the window, waving.
1: That's bilocating. Wow. Now, was that while he was still alive, or was that like a visit from heaven?
0: Oh, no, he was, well, wait a minute.
1: Like 1968.
0: He would have been alive then, yes.
1: Okay. Wow.
0: He would have been alive at that time. It was in the 60s.
1: Okay. Yeah, so, and then the other thing was that the mystery of, let's call it suffering, because if I remember correctly, Sister Alfred had like a large number of like serious illnesses and surgeries, and yet God used her to heal, to bring healing from so many conditions, because that's a very mysterious thing. Would you talk about that?
0: Again, it's the mystery of the cross, and God uses the weak of the world to confound the strong. She used her illnesses to bring about redemptive healing, and she started as redemptive suffering. She never complained about all of her different illnesses. She was a severe diabetic. She was healed. So again, another woman from Quebec, she went through healing with that. But she went through broken legs and broken arms and cancer. She had all kinds of different cancers, uterine cancer. She had cancer of the bowel. She had, you name it, she had it. But somehow she always pulled through and was able to get back to work and do ministry. It was amazing. Mm-hmm. And she had an older sister. And one time, her older sister, Mary Rainey. So Sister Alfred was the youngest of five, and Mary Rainey was the oldest. So Mary Rainey used to say that she was the engine and Alfred was the caboose. So anyways, at one point, Sister Mary Rainey, who was in Providence, she was in her 90s, 96, 97, she was dying. She had gangrene of the intestines, which is very, very rare. They said that some surgery infection came in, so they called Sister Alfred to tell her that she was dying. So Alfred, she's not dying, she said. God told me I'm to go to Providence, Rhode Island immediately. So one of the sisters drove her to Providence. When she got there, they informed her that her sister had died. But she really wasn't dead. So she remembers Sister Mary Rainey, they're covering her. She still remembers this. And she says, I knew I wasn't dead. So Sister Alfred asked to go to the mortuary in the hospital. She got there and she yelled her name, and the other one sat up. Sister Mary Rainey sat up. She outlived Sister Alfred. So when Sister Alfred was dying at the age of 95, I'd gone to visit. They'd call me because I was in the same city as she was in the infirmary. She'd just gone up that day from where she had been living. And they called me. It was an Ash Wednesday before cell phones. It was 1995. I went to pray with her. And as I'm praying over her, I usually pray in tongues. But that day, she was praying English. She wanted to know what I was saying. So anyways, I left. And about an hour later, Before I left, the older one was like 98, 99, comes in, and Sister Alfred says to her, I can't die because Mom told me I had to close all of your eyes. That's a big French thing. When somebody dies, you close their eyes. So Sister Mary Rainey, again, how beautiful, mystical. Sister Mary Rainey says, Alfred, you can close my eyes from heaven. You don't need to close them on earth. Isn't that beautiful? So it's Sister beautiful. Alfred died only a few hours later, and Mary Rainey spoke at her funeral. She read the readings. She lived to be, I think, 104. She was one of the oldest sisters in that order ever to live. I think she was 104 when she died.
1: It's amazing. It's
0: Holy Oak Mass.
1: Wow. All right, I have one other Sister Alfred story. I think it was Sister Alfred, not Bernadette. So you were driving to a healing service, a healing mass with her. It was in the winter, and you took a corner, and the car kind of slid out into the other lane, and there was a truck. Okay, tell the story.
0: Yeah, the truck was coming, and we were saved. I mean, there was nothing. We were fine.
1: Well, and didn't she say, she yelled, Mary's mantle. All of a sudden, you were on the other side of the truck.
0: Yeah, she was very big on Mary's mantle. We were going to my hometown of Berlin, where she'd served for many, many years. And when we would go there, there was a Woolworths. Many people old enough will remember Grant's and Woolworths. It was like, you know, Kmart, whatever. So when she'd go to Woolworths and she would go in the store, ask for the boss, the lady of the store, the manager, and she'd go get underwear for all the sick and old people. He'd say, Sister, take whatever you want, because she was very bold. And one time, the greatest story, though, it was Thanksgiving Eve, and this a friend from Londonderry called me. There was a woman dying in Worcester, Mass. She'd been a professor. Her name was Mrs. Dam. She was dying of, I think it was leukemia. So they wanted me to bring Sister Alfred to pray over. It was Thanksgiving week. It was a Sunday. So I went to pick her up. We go down to Worcester. When we get there, the first thing Sister Alfred asked this woman who's very, very ill. She was in ICU. She had some flowers in her room. So she says, do you believe in God, to the woman? So the woman said, well, I'm not sure. So Sister Alfred said, well, who do you think made these flowers, a chimpanzee? She said, of course you believe in God. So anyways, we pray, and she says, now you put your hand on me, and I'll put my hand on her, and we'll have a holy transfusion go through. So anyways, we did. We prayed, and the woman was healed. Less than, I think, 3 weeks later, she came looking for me. My first assignment was here in Salem, where I am now. The woman came looking for us. So I drove the woman to see Sister Alfred. She was living in a different location, Hudson, New Hampshire.
1: Wow, that's incredible. This is Dr. Tom Curran. 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
1: So these are powerful stories. I have one other story that I'm going to use as a transition, and that was Sister... this is a Bernadette Sears story. This had to do with the conference we had. It was a weekend conference. We did it Friday night to Sunday morning. It had Ralph Martin and Father Tom Forrest and Benedict Rochelle. And it had a woman named Betty Brennan. Do you remember Betty Brennan?
0: I remember the name, yes.
1: So she had a ministry of discernment. She would help discern the presence of evil spirits and also a healing prayer ministry. So she spoke, and then that Saturday night we had a big healing service, and we had these healing prayer teams. And we had, as part of these teams, Betty Brennan, who is this worldwide ministry, was praying with people. And we had Sister Alfred on a prayer team. And we had Bernadette Sear on a prayer team. I can remember the church was packed, and I went to get Ralph Martin to bring him in, and he comes in, and all these people are resting in the spirit, and he's just seeing all this go on. He's just like, what is happening here? And I can remember like coming to the front of the prayer line, and you know, Bernadette Sears' prayer line is open, and I'm like, go ahead, you can go pray with her. No, I'm gonna wait for Betty. I'm like, you're gonna turn down the opportunity to be prayed with by someone with the stigmata. I mean, we'll talk That's about right. prayer teams, which is amazing. And there was a woman who had some kind of demonic influence, and she screamed. I don't know if you remember that, but it was a troubled person, and she was screamed when she was prayed with because of something that happened in her, et cetera. Anyway, so the Sunday morning session, Ralph Martin was talking, and I was sitting next to Bernadette Sear, and he said, right now, I want you to witness to the sufferings that you've endured for Christ. And she rolled up her sleeve, and she showed me these bruises. And she said these bruises came from Satan, that she would have these battles with Satan, and he would physically hit her. So she would be bruised by this. And again, this sort of reminds me of something that you had said about what she endured during, I don't know if it was Holy Week or during the Triduum, that even involved like these physical encounters with the devil.
0: And she'd also get the crown of thorns. She'd bleed.
1: Oh, wow.
0: Yeah, she'd bleed from her eyes too.
1: Oh my goodness. I didn't know that. Yeah.
0: So your brother and Donna witnessed all that.
1: Really?
0: She bleed from her eyes, yeah.
1: Wow. Yeah, so God, you know, God anoints the simple, right? As you mentioned, to confuse those that are wise mm-hmm. in their own minds. One of the things that I truly appreciated about you, and I want to kind of move into that now in this section, is I remember during our first evangelization conference, you were saying, "Look, a lot of people will say we don't want to offend. We don't want to offend the world with the proclamation of Jesus, because it can come across as an imposition." And you said, "The world offends me." Mm-hmm. And everybody just erupted. And it was about the courage to proclaim the gospel today. Talk a bit about that in your own priesthood. Over the course of these 50 years of being a priest, the courage to proclaim Jesus always. What does that mean for you? What does that mean for the church today as you're just sort of scanning the horizon of where we're at as a church?
0: I think it's more important today than ever because we're living in such confusing times, even within the church. There's so many different, unfortunately, even ideologies within the church as to what's right, what's wrong. So I think more than ever, we're being called upon to proclaim Jesus Christ, as St. Paul says, in season, out of season, whether it be convenient or inconvenient, we've got to proclaim that. So I think people want the truth. Again, you're looking at what's happening in the church this last Easter, how many people enter the church. I know even here in New Hampshire, we had record numbers. I had about 14 people here, which is not a big amount, but it's a very good amount. I had four young men who were baptized at the Easter Vigil. Again, it's exciting to see all these young people come in, and you talk to them and you ask them, you know, why are you here? Because we want Jesus. We want the truth. Only the Catholic Church seems to have that stability that we're looking for in the midst of such confusion. The world is so confused. That's why I think you have so many people today, as you well know, doing homeschooling. You've got so many people today who are involved in retreat work because people are fed up with all the lies that the culture has been telling us. Mm-hmm. So I see that in the church, you've got a lot of people today who are they're wanting to be authentically Catholic. Our bishop here in this diocese, one thing, he's done many good things, but one thing especially, he's really tried to look into Catholic schools. We have a wonderful superintendent. He's really tried to make Catholic schools Catholic again. And it's an uphill battle. In one of our major high schools in Dover, New Hampshire, we're even building a chapel right now. And people are saying, well, why build a chapel? Why not improve on your athletic facilities or your science labs or whatever? But no, we're building a chapel because we want to make Jesus Christ the center of that school, not just a little room with a tabernacle, but a chapel. Mm-hmm. And so we just invested $30 million in another school in Manchester. We put in a new junior high building. Because again, and then somebody just donated $20 million and we're putting in a new school in the Dover Summersworth area. Because I think people are getting it. We want to give kids a chance. Even if they're not churchgoers, they need to know the truth. And so many of our principals now are even providing Eucharistic adoration. Our school does here too. You know, once a week, the different classes are brought into the chapel, Eucharistic adoration, the Mass, etc. So I think people are hungry. Some may not know what they're hungry for. That's where the church has to let them go.
1: So, Father Mark, as you look at sort of, again, the arc of your priesthood, you're going to be 50 years next year. Pope Francis talked about God as a God of surprises. And you look at your living of your priesthood now for 50 years and how you saw and were surprised by certain, you know, movements of the Holy Spirit and what the Lord was doing in different in over the course of the years, right? And so as you look at right now, you've mentioned some things that you considered positive signs, like a reinvigoration of Catholic schooling, a hunger of people for the truth, so being drawn to the church. Do you see or sense any new move of the Spirit or any sense of the Holy Spirit is still working in movements? Like folks will point to encounter as sort of a revitalization of the charismatic renewal in maybe a more focused way, or things like that, or classical schools, or things like that. So do you sense or see anything at the right now moment of what God is doing as a sign of what the God of surprises is doing?
0: Yeah, I mean, there's so many different movements. I'm involved with Legatus. I'm not sure if you're familiar with Legatus. I'm involved with that. And again, you meet so many wonderful people there who have a real, again, a hunger, not only to go to dinner and hear speakers, but to do something about it. So I think I see a lot of renewal going on in the church today. I think we can be very pessimistic at times about what's not happening, but I think there's a lot of good things happening. Again, we do men's conferences in the diocese with Dick Kiernan. You know Dick Kiernan. We continue to do works on evangelization. Pentecost continues to be a big celebration every year. Curcio is growing again. So our diocese just bought a retreat center recently, the old Magdalene College in Warner that had closed because of lack of enrollment. Our bishop bought it, and we're trying to revitalize a whole renewal center there. So again, I think there's a lot of good things going. You talk to various parishes and pastors all over the state, and there's a lot of enthusiasm for the gospel. I think, you know, are there any definite movements? I don't see like a big charismatic renewal going on right now. I don't see that. But I do see there's a lot of people who have a hunger for prayer.
1: So, Father Mark, we have just 2 minutes left. What would you see as you're approaching your 50th year? Do you take time to reflect on, like, what was that all about? These 50 years of being ordained, you're still active. You're active in a very you know, big flourishing parish, mm-hmm. still pastoring, still doing all of this ministry. What's your sort of sense for, as you reflect on, what's that all about? And Lord, what do you have for me in the time that remains?
0: I regret two things in my priesthood. One is that I have fewer years left. And secondly, my sins. You always regret those two things. But I mean, I'm open to God. Like, I'm the only, of all my classmates that I was with from Boston, Providence, Worcester, Hartford, I'm the only one who's still active. Everybody's retired. I have one classmate from Burlington who's going to retire. But I don't see myself retiring. I just don't. I love what I do. I just hope I can continue to serve the Lord. And I want to expand my ministry. I don't want to close in on myself and say that's all I can do. I'm not, like, since I'm here, and I'm not talking about physics, I've redone both churches from top to bottom. I came here at the age of 69, not really wanting to come. I had been asked a number of times if I would come here, and I finally said yes. I was very happy in my last assignment. I have only had few assignments. I was here for 5 years and 28 years in Manchester, 11 years in Exeter, and now I'm starting my seventh year here. But I don't see myself as ever closing in on myself. I was looking, what more can we do? How can we expand? How can I get involved more with young adult ministry and men's ministry and women's ministry? I recently asked a young woman, Justine, you may have known her, who's taken over my women's ministry. And we're always looking at, I want to touch people. I don't want people ever to fall asleep. Mm-hmm. Because there's so much for us.
1: Amen. Well, Father Mark, I can say many things about people that hang around with you. One of them is they're not going to fall asleep. So,
0: no, I hope not.
1: Father Mark, thank you so much for being so generous with your time and sharing just little snippets of your life as a priest. Thank you so much.
0: Good being with you.

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I confess to Almighty God and to you, my brothers and sisters, that I have greatly sinned in my thoughts and in my words, in what I have done and in what I have failed to do. Through my most grievous fault. And therefore I ask Blessed Mary, ever Virgin, all the

A reading from the Book of Wisdom. Wisdom I loved and sought after from my youth. I sought to take her for my bride and was enamored of her beauty. She adds to nobility the splendor of companionship with God. Even the Lord of all loved her, for she is instructress in the understanding of God, the selector of his works. And if riches be a desirable possession in life, what is more rich than wisdom, who produces all things? And if prudence renders service, who in the world is a better craftsman than she? Or if one loves justice, the fruits of her works are virtues. For she teaches moderation and prudence, justice and fortitude, and nothing in life is more useful for men than these. Within my dwelling, I should take my repose beside her. For association with her involves no bitterness, and living with her, no grief, but rather joy and gladness. Thinking thus within myself and reflecting in my heart,

0: that there is immortality in kinship with wisdom, and good pleasure in her friendship, and unfailing riches in the works of her hands, and that in frequenting her society there is prudence and fair renown in sharing her discourses. I went about seeking to take her for my own. The word of the Lord.
1: Thanks be to God.

Jesus said to his disciples, "You are the salt of the earth, but what if salt goes flat? How can you restore its flavor? Then it is good for nothing but to be thrown out and trampled underfoot. You are the light of the world. A city set on a hill cannot be hidden. Men do not light a lamp and then put it under a bushel basket. They set it on a stand where it gives light to all in the house. In the same way, your light must shine before men so that they may see goodness in your acts and give praise to your heavenly Father. Do not think that I have come to abolish the law and the prophets. I have come not to abolish them, but to fulfill them. Of this much I assure you, until heaven and earth pass away, not the smallest letter of the law, not the smallest part of a letter, shall be done away with until it all comes true. That is why whoever breaks the least significant of these commands and teaches others to do so shall be called least in the kingdom of heaven. Whoever fulfills and teaches these commands shall be great in the kingdom of God."

0: So in love. So in love with Jesus. Head over heels in love with Jesus. That's how I like to think of St. Bonaventure. And I think that's how the church wants us to think of him, especially giving him the title Seraphic Doctor. He was a priest, a bishop, cardinal, doctor of the church, and Seraphic Doctor. Why? Because of the 9 choirs of angels, the highest is the seraphim. Right below them we have the cherubim. And the cherubim excel in knowledge of God. The seraphim excel especially in the love of God. And we have a sense of that ardent, that burning love of St. Bonaventure for Jesus. In the first reading, we have the expression of desire for heavenly wisdom, even to take wisdom like a bride. And this reminds me of a professor I had at Notre Dame. He would speak about being in love with heavenly wisdom. And another professor I had at seminary in Holy Apostles, Dr. Pinto, would talk about being married to theology, that I have married theology. And so we can think of St. Bonaventure that way, in love with heavenly wisdom, married to theology. For a while, he taught in the University of Paris. He was a contemporary and friend of St. Thomas Aquinas. And in his teachings, he truly was a light of the world, especially regarding mystical theology. Within the church, he is considered the greatest exponent of mystical theology in the Middle Ages. What does mystical theology have to deal with? Well, it's in the Catholic Online Encyclopedia for New Advent, August Pollain says, mystical theology is the science which treats of acts and experiences or states of the soul which cannot be produced by human effort or industry, even with the ordinary aid of divine grace. So there's things that we do to, we try to pray and we try to draw close to God, but mystical theology deals with when God takes over in our prayer life and we get to the states where we couldn't do this ourselves. All we can do is try to dispose ourselves for it. When we get to those levels of prayer, then it's impossible to think of prayer as boring. If you've ever concluded, or maybe as a child, when I was little, I thought prayer was boring. And if we're still there thinking, yeah, prayer's pretty boring, well, then it's evidence we have not yet leveled up in prayer. We have not yet gotten to the higher levels of prayer. The analogy comes to mind of I visited the San Diego Zoo at one point with my aunt, and we went to see the polar bears, but you couldn't see the polar bears. They were sleeping. And so if we were to stay there for a few minutes, it seemed like, well, this is pretty boring. All right, let's go. Well, eventually later in the day, we tried coming back and they had woken up and now they were walking around and they were doing things and eating and tumbling on each other. And it's like, oh, well, this is exciting. Well, in the early stages of prayer, when it's mostly our effort and we don't yet have a sense of discerning God's voice, then it can seem that prayer is boring, like it's a one-way street. But when we dispose ourselves, how do we dispose ourselves for deeper prayer? St. Teresa of Avila says, it's not so much the prayer technique as much as trying to conform our wills to God, right? In everything that we do throughout our day, trying to conform our wills to God, that's going to dispose us for him to take us higher in prayer. And St. John of the Cross talks about the radical detachment that we need from created things. And when God takes us up and we were able to discern, wow, this is God acting, this is definitely not me, then yes, impossible to conclude that prayer is boring. Divine touches, flames of love within the soul, infused knowledge, feeling, yes, like we're on fire with love. We're all meant to reach these higher levels of prayer. So we want to make sure we're trying to carve out time in our day to be praying. And until we get to the point of hearing God's voice, discerning it, using the scriptures can help us have an idea of what he is saying to us. In his writing, Journey of the Mind to God, St. Bonaventure encourages us to gaze continually on Jesus on the cross. Gaze continually on Jesus on the cross. In his love for heavenly wisdom, he recognized that Jesus is wisdom incarnate. And so in his writings, he's continually directing our attention, our gaze, back to Jesus, meditate on the person of Jesus Christ. And this way we become the salt of the earth when everything is about Jesus. We're meant to add a divine flavor to everything that we do. That's being the salt of the earth. When everything is about this love for Jesus, wanting to draw closer to him, draw others closer to him. And I think we get a great sense of this in St. Bonaventure in his prayer after communion. For a number of years, I was using these two prayers after communion that I found in my daily Roman Missal put out by the Midwest Theological Forum. And they had side by side the prayer of St. Thomas Aquinas after Holy Communion and then that of St. Bonaventure. And it was interesting to compare them. St. Thomas Aquinas' prayer, so you can recognize a structure, very organized, and talking about the asking God for the benefits of Holy Communion, that it be a defense against all my enemies, visible and invisible, calm all my desires, my evil ones, bodily and spiritual, and may it lead me to salvation, may it lead me to the full goal that I'm longing for, the everlasting joy with the saints in heaven. And then you get to St. Bonaventure's prayer after communion, and it's just this flight of love, and just the, over and over, this desire for deeper union with Jesus that the Eucharist is meant to take us to. So I want to share that with you now. It's a little long, but gives us a great sense of St. Bonaventure's heart. Most sweet Lord Jesus, pierce my inmost heart with the most dear and most bracing wound of your love. Pierce it with true, serene, apostolic, and most holy charity, that my soul may ever yearn and melt with love for you and the desire to possess you. May my soul be drawn toward you and overwhelmed with the hope of entering your courts. May it long to be dissolved and to be with you. Grant that my soul may hunger for you, the bread of angels and the food of holy souls, our supersubstantial bread, having in itself every sweetness and good taste, having the delightfulness of all that charms my heart. May my heart always long for you and find its nourishment in you, on whom the angels long to gaze, and may my inmost heart be filled with the sweetness of your savor. May my heart thirst for you, the fountain of life and of wisdom and of knowledge and of eternal life, the torrent of pleasure and the richness of the house of God. And then here's where I imagine him just pierced with arrows of love. May my heart always draw near to you, seek you, catch sight of you, be drawn to you, and arrive at your presence. May my heart think of you, speak of you, and do all things that it does for the glory of your name, with humility and care and affection and delight, with eagerness and with deep feeling and with perseverance to the end. Thus may you alone always be my hope, all my confidence, my joy, my rest, my tranquility, my peace, all that charms me, my fragrance, my sweetness, my food, my nourishment, my refuge, my help, my wisdom, my portion, my possession, my treasure. In you may my mind and my heart be fixed and secure and rooted forever without any change. Amen. The Church asks in the opening prayer that we might constantly imitate the ardent charity of St. Bonaventure. And so, yes, we can ask him to pray for us that our hearts might be set on fire with love for Jesus. And a prayer that I also like to use every morning is that traditional prayer to the Holy Spirit, which says, "Come, Holy Spirit, fill the hearts of your faithful and kindle in them the fire of your love." St. Bonaventure, pray for us. Rejoicing to be called to the heights of prayer and union with God, as his children, let us bring before him our needs and petitions.
1: That the church may proclaim to all peoples the message of God's saving love, so that in Christ's love, all may be one. We pray to the Lord. That united with our Holy Father, all Christians might awaken to God's action among them and join together in witnessing to the gospel. We pray to the Lord. For all who are unemployed, for the disabled, and for the sick, that the Lord might assist them in their need. We pray to the Lord. For the deceased members of our families, that they may be called to their everlasting home. We pray to the Lord.
0: Heavenly Father, as we seek with the help of your grace to rise like St. Bonaventure to an ardent charity, a love of you above all things and in all things, we ask that you grant these our petitions according to your holy will through Christ our Lord.

Pray, brethren, that my sacrifice and yours may be acceptable to God, the Almighty Father. Receive, O Lord, we pray, the offerings placed on your altar

You are indeed holy, O Lord, and all you have created rightly gives you praise. For through your Son, our Lord Jesus Christ, by the power and working of the Holy Spirit, you give life to all things and make them holy. And you never cease to gather a people to yourself, so that from the rising of the sun to its setting, a pure sacrifice may be offered to your name. Therefore, O Lord, we humbly implore you, by the same Spirit, graciously make holy these gifts we have brought to you for consecration, that they may become the body and blood of your Son, our Lord Jesus Christ, at whose command we celebrate these mysteries. For on the night he was betrayed, he himself took bread, and giving you thanks, he said the blessing, broke the bread, and gave it to his disciples, saying, "Take this, all of you, and eat of it, for this is my body, which will be given up for you."

In a similar way, when supper was ended, he took the chalice, and giving you thanks, he said the blessing and gave the chalice to his disciples, saying, "Take this, all of you, and drink from it. For this is the chalice of my blood, the blood of the new and eternal covenant, which will be poured out for you and for many for the forgiveness of sins. Do this in memory of me."

Therefore, O Lord, as we celebrate the memorial of the saving passion of your Son, his wondrous resurrection and ascension into heaven, and as we look forward to his second coming, we offer you in thanksgiving this holy and living sacrifice. Look, we pray, upon the oblation of your church, and recognizing the sacrificial victim by whose death you willed to reconcile us to yourself, grant that we who are nourished by the body and blood of your Son and filled with his Holy Spirit may become one body, one spirit in Christ. May he make of us an eternal offering to you, so that we may obtain an inheritance with your elect, especially with the most blessed Virgin Mary, Mother of God, with blessed Joseph, her spouse, with your blessed apostles and glorious martyrs, with Saint Bonaventure, and with all the saints, on whose constant intercession in your presence we rely for unfailing help. May this sacrifice of our reconciliation, we pray, O Lord, advance the peace and salvation of all the world. Be pleased to confirm in faith and charity your pilgrim church on earth, with your servant, Leo our Pope, and Stephen our Bishop, the order of bishops, all the clergy, and the entire people you have gained for your own. Listen graciously to the prayers of this family, whom you have summoned before you. In your compassion, O merciful Father, gather to yourself all your children scattered throughout the world. To our departed brothers and sisters, and to all who were pleasing to you at their passing from this life, give kind admittance to your kingdom. There we hope to enjoy forever the fullness of your glory. Through Christ our Lord, through whom you bestow on the world all that is good.

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0: For those who cannot now receive Jesus in the Blessed Sacrament, we offer the following prayer. O Jesus, I turn toward the Holy Tabernacle, where you live hidden for love of me. I love you, O my God. I cannot now receive you in Holy Communion. Come, nevertheless, and visit me with your grace. Come spiritually into my heart. Purify it, sanctify it, render it like unto your own. Lord, I am not worthy that thou shouldst enter under my roof, but only say the word, and my soul shall be healed. Amen.
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0: The Angelus.
1: In the name of the Father, and the Son, and the Holy Ghost. Amen. The angel of the Lord declared unto Mary, Hail Mary, full of grace, the Lord is with thee. Blessed art thou among women, and blessed is the fruit of thy womb, Jesus. Behold the handmaid of the Lord.
2: Be it done unto me
1: according to thy word. Hail Mary, full of grace, the Lord is with thee. Blessed art thou among women, and blessed is the fruit of thy womb, Jesus.
2: Holy Mary, Mother of God, pray for us sinners, now and at the hour of our death. Amen.
1: And the word was made flesh.
2: And dwelt among us.
1: Hail Mary, full of grace, the Lord is with thee. Blessed art thou among women, and blessed is the fruit of thy womb, Jesus.
2: Holy Mary, Mother of God, pray for us sinners, now and at the hour of our death. Amen.
1: Pray for us, Holy Mother of God,
2: that we may be made worthy of the promises of Christ.
1: Let us pray. Pour forth the UCC, O Lord, and grace into our hearts, that we as a

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1: Hey, this is Michael O'Neill. 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
3: 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This is Michael O'Neill. I'm The Miracle Hunter. We've got a great show ahead for you today. We're racing through the summer here. It seems like the time is just flying by. And for those of us who live near Chicago, the cold weather is around. But let's just enjoy the summer while we can, shall we? We've got a good show, though. And speaking of cold weather, I think it's one of those things that, you know, when you've got a cold or you're feeling a cold, you're looking for some kind of soup, like chicken soup, maybe. And so that's the famous cold remedy anyway. There's a new book that's out that's part of the Chicken Soup for the Soul franchise. There are many, many books that have been published on that. And joining us on today's show will be Leanne Thiemann to talk to us about her new book, Chicken Soup for the Soul, Catholic Edition. So there are many incredible stories of miracles and marvels in that book, and I think it'll be inspiring to a lot of people, especially people who are fans of that Chicken Soup for the Soul series. And later in the show, we'll be talking about a very important indulgence, this miraculous set of events that related to St. Francis of Assisi at Portiuncula. And so we have this perhaps the most famous indulgence in the entire world, and that's called the Portiuncula Indulgence. And that's coming right around the corner, and Brett Thoman's going to join us today to talk about it.
4: Just got my award. Top 10% graduating class, Catholic Media School of Broadcasting. I mean, you know, like articulation and stuff. Good to have you with me. This is Dr. Ray Grandy. Program here. The doctor is in. I am the doctor who is in. You can be in. Not as in cool, not as in with it. In as in present, if you call 877-573-7825. Hard number to remember. Break it down into three memorable bits. 877-57-EQUAL. Reasons for calling. Notice I'm becoming more like a guy as I get older. I'm dropping verbs out of my language. Just number to call. I didn't say things like, the number for you to call is, no, it's number to call, 877-57-EQUAL. Come on in, folks. You have just doubled my listening audience. Got four people in here, which adds significantly to my listening audience. And by the way, Jim Carroll, if you're listening over there, Spirit Catholic Radio, your brother's here. Pat Carroll just walked in. Oh, yeah, they wanted to get together to have breakfast today, and then I ended up picking up the tab. So, but anyway, number again, 877-57-EQUAL. Question about something in your life from conception to eternity. Toward conception, we get a little fuzzy. Out toward eternity, we have to speculate. But in this middle, this tiny little sliver called earthly life, where we spend most of our time, whether it's a kid, job, situation, question about psychology, question about the intersection of faith and psychology, or it's just a comment. You get a lot of comments. If you want to help somebody else out, please feel free to call in if you had a similar circumstance. If you want to disagree with me, you will be put first up. Now, there's risk in that, because on one hand, you won't wait as long. You'll be put up first. On the other hand, you'll find out why you were wrong. But that's okay. If you want to try it, go ahead. 877-57-EQUAL is the number. One of these days, I was going to do a monologue on friendships. One of the things I wanted to point out, I'm not going to do that monologue today, I just want to make a head nod to it. As I get older, people in my life from many, many years ago are important. And I realize because so many of the things that I chased, that I thought were just so important, pale with relationships. Relationships ultimately are what matter. Now, I got a couple of guys in my office today. They were, it's a little scary because I kind of know them a little bit, and apparently they were on a nuclear aircraft carrier. That makes me real, real nervous with those fingers of yours on those buttons. Okay, I hope they didn't give you the code, you know. It was kind of beer tap button. They met 50 years ago when they were in

0: That explains why I never got a date when I was in high school, because I look like an old man. That says it. All right, number again, 877-57-EQUAL is the number. Quick announcement here. I got to make it. I wish I would remember my password on my phone. I'm going to put in, you know what I'm going to do for a password? Incorrect. That's going to be my password. So I'll just type in anything, and it'll come back and say, your password is incorrect. Ah, thank you. All right. EWTN radio affiliate, WPBV. That ain't easy to say, guys. WPBV FM, 98.3, serving Palm City and Stuart, Florida. On the air for 11 years. 11 years, guys. Thank you. Thank you. Congratulations to Rob Shannon, Hans Krug, and all the voice there at Palm Beaches from us here on EWTN Radio. You know, I've been reading all these things with all you affiliates with your anniversaries and everything. That's really nice. One time, Tom Price over there at EWTN would send this out and say, congratulations to Ray Guarendi on his 10th successful show over the last 23 years. Just once. Don't parents have to agree? Isn't that the way it should be when they're raising kids? That's an ideal. It's not real. Parents aren't going to agree. And you know why? Because they have different personalities. They have different temperaments. They have different tolerance levels. They have different observational skills. They have different attachments. They have different schedules. They're not going to agree all the time. Now, you want to get close in your standards and your discipline style. But if that's not possible, for example, women as a group are more verbal than men. Approximately twice as many words per day a woman uses than a man. Now, that's why if a woman drifts into discipline trap, it's usually something along these lines. Talk, talk, nag, nag, repeat, repeat, negotiate. Talk, talk, nag, nag, repeat, repeat, negotiate. Now, a guy, if he drifts into a discipline trap, it's usually something more along these lines. Tolerate, tolerate, oblivious, oblivious, ignore, ignore, kill. Tolerate, tolerate, oblivious. Now, that said, back each other up with your own strength. My wife is a more consistent disciplinarian than I am. She sees things. She knows that there were children in our house. She knew that. She knew their names. She knew their middle names. She knew their birthdays. I knew about 3 of the 10 names. I kept getting them mixed up. I know who you are. You live here. I'll find out. I can ask your mother. Now, that said, I also was the enforcer. Yes, Mom, on the day-to-day of disciplining, took care of a lot of it. Dad was the one she told if there was something big.
1: Wait a minute, Dr. A, this sounds kind of a little bit like, where did your father get home? That's kind of an archaic throwback, isn't it?
0: No, it isn't. It's Dad backing up Mom. That's what you want to do, guys. When you come home, if you've been away, and you find out from your wife that one of the kids gave her grief, it should rattle your chain, too. Yeah, she handled it. Then you handle it, too. You add to it. Why? Because if my wife was not happy, I was not going to be happy. That's just the way it was. So that said, what do you do when you disagree? I'll give you a couple of techniques. Establish a few house rules. Most kids misbehave along certain dimensions. Bedtime, bad times, disrespect, arguing, chore shirking, temper tempests, meal ordeals. They're not creative. The same misbehavior usually just repeats itself. All right. What is your house rule? What are you going to do about disrespect? Instead of each time both of you come to conclusions about what you should do about this one, just have a rule and agree upon it. Get your attorney in there, arbitration, and find out what you're going to do when that 13-year-old gets snotty and snarky and disrespect. OK, Okay? What are you going to do

0: about chore shirking. No privileges begin until chores are done. You can do that. Now, here's one I like. This worked for me and my wife very, very well, and it'll work for you because, and I'll tell you why. The parent who has the stricter discipline rules. Example, I thought that my boys were showing talent by being able to burp the alphabet at the table without taking a breath, all the way to M or N. I thought that was tremendous. I could only go to G. My wife didn't like that. Okay, no burping the alphabet at the table because mom says no. Even if dad would say, I don't see any problem with it. I think it's a skill they got to have. Nope, she rules. Another one. Men love the Three Stooges. Women, that's ridiculous. That's not even funny. Those guys aren't even funny. That's just violent. You could get a PhD nuclear physicist, an orthopedic surgeon, the president of a company, and they'll all be sitting there trying to imitate Curly. Oh, wise guy. Hey, you toots. Women don't like that. So my wife did not want the younger kids to watch the Three Stooges. Now, we disagreed on the age. She thought they could watch them after their wedding rehearsal dinner. I thought 7 or 8 was good enough. She ruled. Now, fortunately, she did drop the age down. Now, why does this work? Because most parents are nowhere near too strict. Nowhere near. They're not even close. So, the parent who has the higher standard is generally closer to what would be good. If parents are going to err, especially nowadays, they err on the side of permissiveness. They allow stuff they shouldn't allow. They allow a terrible tone of voice in a child talking back to them. No, we don't, Dr. A. We don't allow it. Well, what do you do about it? She knows. I tell her. You won't talk that way, young lady. What do you do about it? She hears me. She knows. She can tell by my face I'm upset. What do you do about it? And the times I tell her, we will not tolerate that kind of talk. What do you do about it? You see what I'm saying? So we mistake having a standard for an enforcement of that standard. So the parent who has the higher standard and the better discipline rules. That's good stuff. You could agree with that. Gentlemen, one final point here before we go to Gail from Mississippi. If the ladies are too wordy, too much negotiating, too much reminding, too much talk, too much threatening, step in. Don't let her go on and on. Step in and don't criticize her. You step in and you deal with the child. Guys, one of the reasons why the ladies have trouble with our discipline is not because it's strict or high standard. It's because our style. We get mad. We get angry. We yell. We scream. We intimidate. They don't like that. That makes them feel ill at ease, you know? When my dad intimidated me, my mom liked it. That's your father.
1: Okay.
0: But nowadays, we get ill at ease. So, tone it down. Authority is strength of resolve. It's not volume. It's not emotions. So, all that said, a couple of ways to get along better. Disciplining in the home. 877-57-EQUAL. I'm Dr. Ray. Give me a call. Certainly love to hear from you.
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0: When I was in the second grade, Kathy Shear, who always got straight A's in everything, she's now a lawyer down in Columbus. She always wrecked the curve. And Kathy Shear could spell chrysanthemum. And it was so impressive. This little second grader, C-H-R-Y-S-A-N-T-H-E-M-U-M. And I started out K-R-O. Well, I had to keep up with Kathy Sears. So, I learned how to spell Gail's home state, Mississippi. And I went in one day with Mrs. Brocker. M-I-S-S-I-S-S-I-P-P-I. And I could do that as a second grader. To say, take that, Kathy Shear. Hi, Gail. Hello there, Gail.
7: Hi.
0: There you are. Okay. I've heard this a lot from parents, you know.
7: Talking about the question, just the information I was given.
0: Well, the question you have here, and you tell me if we got it right, you have the most anxiety about the thought that your child could go to hell.
7: That's the worst thing that could happen to a mother.
0: Okay. It is. Why does that give you so much anxiety?
7: Because in the Bible it says that hell is eternal. And it's a bottomless pit. And it also speaks of fire. Or there's no, in the Bible, it was someone who wanted a little bit of water to touch his tongue because he was so much in pain. I can't remember who that was. I think it was Lazarus, but not for sure.
0: Well, here's a couple of things. Let me drop back on this to help you out. The images of hell in the Bible are very graphic, and they are literal: fire, brimstone, smelling awful. Matter of fact, when Jesus talked about the fires of Gehenna, that was a trash dump outside of Jerusalem. And that was where people just dumped their trash, and the fires were always smoldering and smelly. So Jesus was trying to grab the most intense image he could come up with, or at least the people would understand. Now, there's been a lot of speculation on exactly what hell is. And theologians, and somebody no less than St. John Paul II, said, well, you know, it could be just eternal separation from God, and could be certainly great suffering, but the whole idea that there's fire and all of that could be an attempt to tell you how bad that is. Now, all that said, let's take it to your kids. Yes. There are a lot of people in our lives that if we were the judges, we would have to say, well, they're not paying any attention to God. He doesn't mean anything to them. Matter of fact, they say they believe in him, but they live as though they don't. So I think it's safe to say, depending upon where you hang around, that there are more people in your life that ignore God than who embrace him. Safe statement. So what's God do with all those people? Is that it? They're all just going to fry. That's it. Well, the other thing we know about God is he's an infinitely merciful. And he takes into account everything. He takes into account what they know. He takes into account how they're wired. He takes into account everything, Gail. I've got some of my kids who have drifted away from the church. So my wife and I pray for them constantly. She asked me not to pray for them to undo her prayer. But I pray silently so she doesn't know I'm praying for them. But given that, I count on God's mercy. Because I knew this, Gail. He loves your kids more than you do. Way more. So I think if there's any room for mercy, he's going to be the one to show it. So you got to have peace in that. Here's the other problem. Jesus says, I will give you peace that the world does not understand. Now, as far as I know, in the early manuscripts, there's not an asterisk there that says, unless you're worried about your kid going to hell. So obviously, Jesus wants us to have peace. And he had to know we're not going to have peace if we're dwelling on the fact that our kid could not go to heaven. So somehow, some way, I have peace in knowing that God's going to be a lot more merciful towards my loved ones than I would be. So there's my lecture. And well, my dear, I'm not going to say, does that help? Because you have no choice but to say, yes, it does, thank you. No, I'm not going to go fishing for compliments. That's just what I got to tell you. You be at peace, I hope. God bless you, dear. Okay, let's see. Boy, but good stuff. Okay, let's piggyback off of my opening monologue. And I got to tell you, more women are telling me this, that they are the main disciplinarians in their homes. That what used to be the guys who had the authority is now... Oh, he's talking to Stephanie. Okay, well, let's hold Stephanie off. Let's go to Shannon from, it says here, Las Vegas, North Dakota. Is that right? Shannon.
8: Hi.
0: You know, I'm starting to think you women don't want to talk to me.
8: It's Las Vegas, Nevada.
0: Okay, we know, Eric, he put ND up there. I'm thinking, okay. Yeah, because I can hear the bells and everything in the background there. Okay, so who are you thinking you got to go keep pursuing until the ends of the earth?
8: Siblings, cousins.
0: Boy, a bunch of them.
8: It seems like I'm always the one calling everybody, aunts, uncles, so on and so forth.
0: So you're not separated from them, you're just the one always reaching out.
8: Right.
0: Okay.
8: Right. And like,
0: well, you know that's not an obligation, Shannon, don't you?
8: That's what I was wondering. I mean, especially since my husband doesn't actually like my family. So.
0: Well, it's like this. It's nice of you to do that. It's nice of you to try to keep connections with these people that I would imagine at one time meant more to you than they do now since they've sort of drifted away. But you're not Christian obligated to keep pursuing them if, in fact, you contact them 7 times for every 1 time they contact you, if at all, right?
8: Right.
0: Okay. Well, my feeling on that personally is just, sure, I'll reach out to you. I'll attempt to keep a connection. But it only takes a few times for you to make it real clear to me that you're not reciprocating. I'm not going to hate you. I'm not going to dislike you. I'm just simply going to stop reaching out as much, if at all. Stay there. I got more to tell you about this. 877-57-EQUAL, number to call to get onto the programs. Dr. Ray, close to halfway through already. I'm getting paid by the word.

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1: Within the con-
2: 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They present our prayers to God.
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4: 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And so we look at the fruits of the matter. 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
5: What would you want people to say about you when you're in your coffin? And I think it would be, look, he's moving. All right, I am talking to Shannon from Las Vegas, Nevada, and she's experiencing something that I imagine a lot of you experience, which is you reach out to people, you try to keep the connection going, whether it's relatives or friends, and what you find is that you're the one pretty much reaching out and they're not reaching back. And Shannon's question is, am I obligated? And my question to Shannon, if she's still there, are you, Shannon?
6: I am. Hi.
5: Why do you think you're obligated?
6: Well, especially with my siblings, my mom really kind of pushed me when she was alive to have a close relationship with them and try to keep in more contact with them.
5: Well, that's nice.
6: She's gone, I guess.
5: But are they having a close relationship contact with you?
6: No. The only time I really get a phone call is, like, my birthday.
5: That's it. Once a year, you get a phone call from your siblings.
6: Yes.
5: Wow. My dear, now there's two things going on here. One, you're either obnoxious and they don't want to be around you. Or two, they're caught up in their own lives and their own activities and relationships, like, sad to say, are not as meaningful to people anymore like they used to be. So that said, maybe you just cut back. Maybe you call them every 3, 4, 5, 6 months, say, just checking in, seeing how you're doing, how's it going? And that's about it. That's me. You know, unless you feel too guilty, so you keep contacting them and then you get frustrated. But you're under no Christian obligation.
6: I do call like about every 3 months or so.
5: All right. Well, you're doing a nice thing. You're doing a nice thing. But I would add this to it. It's been long enough now. Don't expect reciprocation. You had many years of evidence, correct?
6: Yes.
5: Okay. There you go, my dear. So be at peace about that, because, and I've had some friends that I thought were much closer friends than I thought they were. And then I realized, you know what? I'm the one that's always setting up getting together. I'm the one that's saying, let's go do this. I'm the one that, and I thought after a while, I said, wait a minute. I got more stuff to do and more people who would be wanting to connect than for me to keep chasing. And I know it's not me, it's my wife probably. They don't like her. That's what I would guess. Now, I'm not sure of that, but can't prove it. God bless you, dear. Talk to you. Stephanie, are you there now? Stephanie?
1: Hey, Dr. Ray.
5: Yes'm. Okay, now, as I was saying before you so rudely ignored me, remind me of girls from college, yes, I'm hearing more and more women say that they're the main disciplinarians. The days of the dad being a strong enforcer are gone. And more of the women, the guys are lazy, or they're oblivious, or they think they turned out just fine. I'm seeing this. So you're the disciplinarian.
1: I am the disciplinarian, and it's exhausting. And I am, you know, I stay at home with our daughter, and I lay down the law as best I can and have that routine consistently with her. And if something blows up and my husband's home or my husband's around, he exaggerates the discipline. Like, he'll say, well, you're going to be grounded for the next month, the rest of the year. It doesn't make sense. Whereas me, I'll say, no, she's not going to be grounded for the rest of the month. You know, we've got a better course of action to take here.
5: Yeah, you know what he thinks, though? Like, Stephanie, you know what he thinks? He thinks, okay, when I do step in, you undercut me, right?
1: True.
5: Okay.
1: Yes. Absolutely.
5: So here's a couple of suggestions to keep it from doing that. First of all, when you said it is exhausting, discipline should not be exhausting. Discipline should be relaxing in the sense that when you're a good disciplinarian, you don't have to discipline as much. And when you don't have to discipline as much, the kid's more cooperative. And when the kid is more cooperative, it's not as hard to discipline him. So if you say it's exhausting to discipline, you were in my office, Stephanie, and you told me that, I would say, okay, Stephanie, we got to look at your style of discipline here because it shouldn't be exhausting. It doesn't take anything to tell your daughter, I asked you to take care of that, honey, and you were rude. Go sit on your bed. I'll tell you when you can come down. And that doesn't take any energy at all. Where the energy is when she resists you and fights you. True?
1: And she does.
5: Okay. Then, in other words, you're not disciplining, you're battling with her.
1: Right.
5: Your discipline has to be, here's what I asked, here's what I requested, and here's what I'm going to do about it. If you blow me off, you ignore me, you argue with me, you challenge me, you defy me, whatever you do, then you won't be as exhausted. Then here's the second part. You won't be as frustrated, so you won't get all upset. And then when you get all upset, your husband looks at you and says, what a lunatic. What is a crazy lunatic here? You know? All right, you can't do that to your mother, etc. No, so the... If he is sloppy in his discipline, you're probably not going to change him. So what you got to do is change you. You got to become way better at this. Less arguing, more follow through, more consistency, more authority. You know, the first time she looks at you and says, I'm not going to my room, then you look at her and you say, well, then you have absolutely no privileges until you do. That's it.
1: Right.
5: You've made your statement there. I'm not going to fight with you,
1: daughter.
5: If you can do that, then you will discipline a lot less. And you don't have to worry about his backup, because for whatever the reason, and if he was sitting in my office, I would say, okay, why are you taking a back seat to Stephanie's discipline? What is it?
7: Well, she becomes like a lunatic. She's crazy. You know, she argues with the kid, and I don't argue with the kid. I don't do that. She's the one that gets into it with him. I can't tell which one of them's a 9-year-old.
1: I know.
5: See,
1: I know. And I know at the point where my daughter and I are going back and forth, it's a no-win situation.
5: No, you, Stephanie, you don't go back and forth with a kid. When's the last time you won? When's the last time she said, oh, mother, Mother, you're right. I hadn't even realized that. You make such perfect sense because you're the grown-up. Stephanie, anytime you get pulled into a battle with her, you lose. So from now on, you're going to get better at your discipline. Now, I've got all kinds of books on that. I've got all kinds of books on that. Don't tell me you read it.
1: I read at least three.
5: Well, Stephanie, what are you doing? If you read them, how come you're not doing it?
1: I am. I just have to.
5: You got to get better. You got to get better.
1: I do. I have to get better. But I have another question, Dr. Ray.
5: Well, honey, I'm going to have to. You call me back, please. You call me back because I got a bunch of folks waiting here, and I better get to them. Stephanie, bless you. Thanks. This is Dr. Ray.

0: died.
1: 62nd. They came to Capernaum, and when he was in the house, he asked them,
2: "What were you discussing on the way?"
1: But they were silent, for on the way they had discussed with one another who was the greatest. Jesus sat down and called the 12.
2: "If anyone would be first, he must be last of all and servant of all."
1: And he took a child and put him in the midst of them, and taking him in his arms, he said to them,
2: "Whoever receives one such child in my name receives me, and whoever receives me receives not me, but him who sent me."
3: "Teacher, we saw a man casting out demons in your name, and we forbade him because he was not following us."
2: "Do not forbid him, for no one who does a mighty work in my name will be able soon after to speak evil of me. For he that is not against us is for us. Truly, I say to you, whoever gives you a cup of water to drink because you bear the name of Christ will by no means lose his reward. Whoever causes one of these little ones who believe in me to sin, it would be better for him if a great millstone were hung round his neck and he were thrown into the sea.

0: Here's another letter from one of our listeners. I wanted to tell you how good God is. I wanted to contribute to Catholic Radio because it has helped deepen my faith and is a constant encouragement. I wasn't sure how I was going to manage $5 monthly with disability income and homeschooling my two children. After I called and pledged that very afternoon, I received an anonymous check in the mail that enabled me to meet my obligation for the year. God bless you all for your efforts.
1: Hi, I'm Dr. Tim Gray from the Augustine Institute, and I'm going to talk about prayer. People ask me, how do I hear God speak to me? And you know, the church has this beautiful answer over the last 2,000 years that first and foremost, it's God's word in the scriptures. Pick up your Bible and listen to God speak to you, especially the Gospels. There's no better place. Take the Gospels and just listen to what the Lord has to say to you. He speaks to us through His Word and His Word, Jesus Christ, in His Holy Word, the Scriptures, especially the Gospels, which are known as the Sacred Heart of the Scriptures. The Gospels are the Sacred Heart. So go to that Sacred Heart if you want intimacy with the Sacred Heart of our Lord Jesus Christ. And always when I open up the Scriptures, I hear God's Word in a way that gives light to my day and just eases my heart, and all the troubles are eased in the day when we know and hear that God loves us. May you know that God loves you. God bless. The Augustine Institute serves you that you may understand, live, and share your faith. You can find out more at AugustineInstitute.org.
2: So they could make a huge bathroom, which should have went somewhere else because there was another floor drain. And now,
3: so your question is, do I get out of there because it's illegal?
2: No, I'm smelling a lot of sewage gas, so I brought it to their attention, and they don't seem to do much about it, but they should be scared at the same time because the city will shut them down. So, yes, I know I have to get out of there, but it's really hard to find a place. I'm extremely angry because my dog has come down with a neurological disease that could be the cause of it. I could call the city, and they'll do their own testing, and they will shut this place down.
3: Well, maybe
2: I had a massive heart attack when I moved in.
3: So you give the guy.
2: He's in recovery right now.
3: You give the guy some period of time. You got to take care of this. You got to take care of this, or I will have to get the state to come in and take care of it, or the city, whomever takes care of it. And he'll read between the lines and he'll recognize, they'll be aware of what I did.
2: I know. I have done that. I'm just so angry right now.
3: Wait a second. Why are you so angry about this? This isn't anything
2: because
3: to be so angry about.
2: My dog is sick now.
3: Okay. Now the dog is a big deal. We still don't know if that's exactly why. It could be coincidental. We don't know exactly why. But that said, You decide how much time you're going to give it. And if you're worried about, they'll tell you, they're not going to hold you accountable. They'll tell you, get out. That's what they'll say. And you can say, I got to find a place. Mm-hmm. See, we got lots of places in America. You know that, don't you?
2: Oh, I would love to be an American. You can read between the lines there.
3: So you got three things to do here. You let the guy know, here's how much time I'm giving you to take care of this, or I have to turn it in. The second thing you do is you say, I'm out of here. I'm looking for another place, and you start looking. You say, that's it. I'm not staying here. But you don't have to tell him that. And then if he says, you're breaking the lease, you can tell him, I think you'll let me, don't you? Because you don't want me to kind of tell the folks I just found out I shouldn't be living here. So you got all the leverage.
2: Yeah, very true. I have done all that. But the thing is, if the city comes, they'll fine him $100,000. It's a huge thing here. It's a real, real big thing here.
3: Well, then he should know that. Stacy, he should know that.
2: He should know that.
3: So apparently, is he incapacitated? Is he in the hospital? Is he unable?
2: No. He had two massive strokes, and he's way better now.
3: Okay.
2: But I approached him, and his wife just stormed at me and said, "Don't talk to him." I guess they were worried about him, and they said, "If you got anything to say, say it to me." And
3: you did. You said it to her. Here's the thing, Stacy, you only have so many options, and your option, as you said it, is it's leaking gas. It's going to be a problem. Could have been a problem with your doggy. So therefore you tell them, this is you're forcing me to do this. I don't want to do it, but you're forcing me to do it. So therefore, you want to avoid this, fine. You have them come in, fix it, and then you look for a way to get out of there.
2: Okay, I will. Right. I just don't understand how people could put safety, you know, like...
3: Oh, come on!
2: Money before...
3: People put money before everything.
2: Boy, do they ever.
3: You're saying I wouldn't do that, and that's wonderful that you wouldn't. Unfortunately, to get frustrated because other people don't live according to your moral standards is going to put you in an ongoing frustration.
2: I know, but in a certain way, I do feel sorry for him, you know, a little
3: bit.
2: Well,
3: I would too. All right, love. Thanks for the call.
2: Okay.
3: Take care. Let's see. We got Cynthia. Cynthia from Oregon. Hello, Cynthia.
4: Yes. Hi, Dr. Ray. I was calling because I have a really good husband, and he has a property that...
3: You were calling because you had a really good husband. Most people don't call because they have really good husbands.
4: Oh, okay. Well, I do, but the situation that he's in right now is not so good. And it's ticking me off. So that's why I'm really calling.
3: Okay.
4: Anyway, so my husband, he shared a property with his brother that he inherited, but now he's two nephews that feel entitled to this property. Okay, and they also feel that my husband owes him a chunk of money, which he doesn't. But now it's like my husband, who's been very, very nice all the nephews' lives growing up. Anyway, now my husband is going on a trip with a couple of his guy friends to a game. And I'm all for that. But he's going to take one of his nephew's sons with him. And I'm all for that. But now it's like... my husband wants to pay all the expenses for this nephew. It's about a 4-day trip and all that. It's not a big deal. But I'm sitting here and I'm very upset over it because I feel like, you know, my husband he's always nice to them and I don't want him to be a sucker either because I feel kind of like.
3: Well, hey, Cynthia, he knows he's being a sucker.
4: He's too nice to the family and
3: Cynthia,
4: that type of thing.
3: He knows he's being a sucker.
4: It's bugging me. Why should we have to pay? And he says, well, yes, but, you know, he's not a saved kid. I want to be able to talk to him. Yeah, okay, fine. I get that. He wants to be nice, and he's trying to have his other nephews be saved, and they're not. But the dad of this one, he has a very good job. He could pay. Anyway, so the whole thing is I don't know why we have to. Plus, I help my husband on the sideline with this property off and on for him.
3: Well, let's go back. Let's go back to the part where the nephews say we should have our share that my dad had or whatever it is. We should have that share and our uncle's share. They want the part of the property that your husband was bequeathed. He owns that part of the property, right? Correct?
4: Correct.
3: Okay.
4: Correct. Legally,
3: so what is their reasoning that they think they should get his part?
4: Well, they feel it was in the family, and they want to keep this in the family, but they don't want to pay for it.
3: So they just want
4: husband,
3: it. They just want their uncle's part. Okay.
4: It's been in the family a long time, and that's why.
3: All right. So does your husband realize that if he tells them, no, you have no legal right to this, that probably he'll never see him again?
4: Well, they don't really like him right now because he doesn't give it to him. That's true.
3: Okay.
4: Say that.
3: So clearly.
4: That's been really terrible.
3: Well, here's the problem. And it was just, if you're listening to our previous call, which you were because you were on hold, she said, I can't believe that people would put money ahead of relationships. Well, here we go. They've more or less said, I'm not going to have anything to do with my uncle if he doesn't give us that share of his property. So he's in a corner, basically. He can say, okay, I don't want a family fight, I don't want a family feud. Here, take it. Doesn't mean not much to me. But here's the question I would have for him, Cynthia. Does he actually think that would make it all better? Or does he think that, in fact, those nephews are acting like spoiled little brats, and it's not going to make it any better if he hands it to him long term? It'll just make it better temporarily. Does he think that?
4: Yeah, it won't make it any better. I think you're right.
3: Okay.
4: I just think
3: there you go.
4: Well, brats. They've been given a lot. And
3: all right. So therefore, he believes
4: is that crappy entitlement. I hate to say it that way, but I hear it all the time. I'm getting so sick of it. But I don't want to be paying now. My husband just, you know, because he's talking about, well, he wants to get him saved, and I do too.
3: Let's go to the second part here, Cynthia. I'm going to have to cut you off because I'm way past break. Second part is this: if he wants to take the nephew's kid for 4 days and pay for it, go for it. Let him do it. He's not being a chump. He knows what he's doing. He knows, yes, my nephews are treating me badly, but I want to take their son to kind of expose him to God on this four-day trip. All right, that'd be fine. I can do that. Because what he's saying is, Cynthia, I know that you think that I'm being played for a sucker. I'm not. I know what I'm doing. I'm keeping the land, but I do want to take him. And I do want to pay for it. And I don't see any problem with that. I think that's a very kind thing.
4: Okay, but if he continues to do it all the time and starts taking, and then, because there are other...
3: Well, I can't do anything about that. I can't. I mean, that's his decision. Certainly do not let this become a marriage problem.
4: Yeah, well, I think it would become one if he keeps doing it all the time and wanting to pay all the time, and then they're rude to him. I help out, and I'm getting tired.
3: Okay. Well, then you got to let him know how you think about this, and hopefully he'll find some compromise with you. I got to run to here. I'm past break.
4: Okay,
3: this is Dr.
4: Thank
3: Rick.
4: You, Doc.
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3: Dr. Ray Guarendi, an old-fashioned dad trapped in an aging psychologist's body. Let's go to Gina. Hello, Gina. Hi, Gina. I don't know why
9: Hello?
3: So many... There you go. I don't know why so many women are so reluctant to talk to me today.
9: Scary.
3: What you got going on there?
9: Well, real quick. So I have a 30-year-old oldest son. He is introverted. I mean, he's been that way since he was little. And my husband and I was always kind of questioning, like, how can we help him? What can we do for him? You know, as far as helping to, you know, get comfortable around people.
3: He living at home?
9: He lived at home until he was 26, and he finally found a house. A half a mile from us.
3: Right, so he's out in his own.
9: He's got his own place.
3: Okay. Is he working?
9: What's that?
3: Is he working?
9: Yes. Oh, yeah.
3: Okay.
9: Works.
3: So
9: he's a work to home to home to work kind of guy.
3: Okay. He's independent and he's kind of socially withdrawn.
9: Right. And when it comes to, like, birthdays, you know, anybody, you know, he's got a younger brother, but birthdays or Mother's or Father's Day, oh, I forgot, it's your birthday. You know, it's just like, come on, dude. You know, and if it's his, you know he expects something.
3: You ain't thinking this is your fault, do you?
9: Yeah, kind of.
3: Why? I mean, how could this be your fault?
9: As a parent?
3: How could this be your fault? You can't shape his personality into everything you want it to be. He is who he is. You were responsible for raising him with morals and values, but who he is as an introvert or who he is as somebody who's slipshod about social occasions, you didn't do that. How could you do that? Mm-hmm. Is that how you raised him? Did you say, I want you to be slipshod about social occasions, and I don't want you to be saying thank you, and I need you just to retreat to yourself, okay? So we'll work on getting you to be like that. Did you do that?
9: No, I just
3: don't,
9: because his younger son, or his brother, is total opposite.
3: I know. That's exactly right. It's my point.
9: Yeah.
3: Did you make the younger son like that? No, you didn't. That's his temperament. Yeah. That's who he's like. It's himself.
9: Yeah.
3: So I would say with the 30-year-old, go ahead, dear.
9: I say it just gets aggravating because we just had, you know, some stumps ground for him. Somebody at church said, hey, yeah, I got a stump grinder. I'll do that. My husband and I cut the trees down for him. Did we get a thank you? Did that guy get a thank you? And it's like, you know, I look at my son going, come on. You need
3: well,
9: to
3: that might tell you something, Gina. That might tell you something for the future.
9: Okay.
3: You pick and choose a little more carefully what you're going to do for him if he's not going to show any signs of gratitude toward it.
9: Well, then maybe I shouldn't do it. Maybe I shouldn't do anything for him.
3: Well,
9: I mean, that's
3: always the case.
9: Well,
3: then if that's always the case, he's kind of telling you. He's sort of not putting the effort into saying, thank you, Mom. I appreciate it, Mom. What can I do for you, Mom? Here's a gift, Mom. If he's not doing anything like that, and you call it introverted, it may be introverted, but it also sounds kind of a little bit entitled, ungrateful.
9: Okay.
3: You know, so if that's the case, then you are more careful.
9: I don't know if I call it entitled or ungrateful. Mm-hmm. I think that...
3: Yeah. I got to let you go, honey. They're telling me the 22nd morning. You call back. And Dan, you call back too. Love to get to you. By the way, go to the Quest Atlanta if you'd like to sign up for the TV show. 18th and 19th of August. Sign up there. You can come and be in the audience. Love to have you. Living right with Dr. Ray. Walk with God. To Atlanta if you have to.
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17: 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And I've been a Sacred Heart radio listener for about 10 years now. 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It's deepened my knowledge of what it is that the church teaches, and this has been one of my, I think, one of the biggest blessings of Sacred Heart Radio, at least in my personal life. 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
25: 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If you're listening outside of North America, please dial 1 and then 205-271-2985. That number is just for you folks listening outside North America. You can also send us an email from anywhere, ctc@ewtn.com. Pedro Quiles, our producer, Matt Kabinski handling phone screening. Ace McKay is on social media. I'm Tom Price along with Dr. David Anders.
26: Tom, how are you today?
25: Doing well. How are you, sir?
26: Doing decent. Thank you.
25: Interesting question here from Jeffrey, who says, I have a Protestant background. I'm trying to accept Jesus being present in the Eucharist. I do accept it on faith, but I feel like there's so much more.
26: Well, so not exactly sure what the question is, but there is more.
25: There is more. Yeah.
26: So many times when converts come into Catholicism from Protestantism, they get, of course, hung up on the question of the real presence of Christ in the Eucharist, and it can be possible to abstract that question from the larger question of what is the liturgy and why does it matter? And Catholics can sometimes fall prey to an error, which is, when talking to Protestants, which is to present the Mass as if the function of the Mass were to be nothing more than a real presence manufacturing facility. And that is not the purpose of the Mass. Like, the Mass is so much more than just, mumbo-jumbo to get Jesus to come down on the altar. It's not just that. And it can be presented that way, and it can be received that way, and then you're missing out on the so much more. I strongly recommend you read Sacrosanctum Concilium, which is the Second Vatican Council's dogmatic constitution on the sacred liturgy. It's a very good document. Or Mediator Dei by Pope Pius XII, which is his encyclical on the liturgy. It's magnificent. In a nutshell, the Church's primary understanding of the Mass is that it's a sacrificial rite. And this is where the Church gathers together not just to have the presence of Christ and gaze upon it,
0: yeah,
26: but to offer the body and blood of Christ to God the Father in reparation for the sins of the world. And so if you conceptualize everything that we're doing here as preparation for making that offering of our, St. Paul says, offer your bodies as living sacrifices. This is your spiritual act of worship.
0: Yeah.
26: The whole Mass is oriented towards helping us acquire the right inner disposition to offer ourselves along with Jesus. And so the whole thing is a sacrifice. From the entrance to the recessional, it's all there to orient our way of being in the world. The whole dynamic of the Office of Readings and then the responses, think about it in terms of when Nehemiah gathered the people in Jerusalem after they'd returned from the exile. He read the contents of the law, and the people responded, "We'll do that. You know, we're committing to it." Well, that's what we're doing. We're renewing the covenant documents of the Church, in particular our covenant with Christ, and pledging ourselves in obedience to Him and to follow His teaching and to imitate His example. When He says, "Anyone wants to be My disciple, has to take up his cross and follow Me," all of that is implied by the sacrifice of the Mass. So get a good education, not just in the doctrine of the Real Presence, but in the theology of the total liturgy and how it plays a role in Catholic life.
0: Jeff, thanks so much for your email. And right now, if you're ready, let's go to the phones.

0: 1600 years plus, that any salvation outside of that, you would be damned for hell. And I struggle with that. I'm Catholic. I wasn't born Catholic. Didn't have any religious upbringing. Met my wife, who was Catholic, and entered the church about 25 years ago. But I have a mom that's approaching 90. And about 10 years ago, she found Christ and is in a women's Bible study. She goes to church all the time, but she's Protestant, and she's just too old for me to try to get her into the Catholic Church. So my question for you, Doctor, is there salvation outside of the church? And I believe your dad was not Catholic, so I'm just wondering your view on that.
1: Yeah, I really appreciate the question, very much so. So the church is very clear on this doctrine, which is that the Catholic Church is the institution put into the world by Jesus to promulgate the truth that he taught and to make available the means of grace that he provided, and it's the normative way of salvation for the world, and has a genuine role in human destiny, right? So it's not just for Catholics, it's for everybody, and it is a singular institution of divine institution, right? Divine creation. That being said, outside of the formal boundaries of Catholicism, there are elements of truth and sanctification which, while properly belonging to the Catholic Church, have kind of leaked over the sides a little bit. Think, for example, about the Sacred Scriptures. You said your mother had been in another Christian denomination. Well, most Protestants don't have the full canon of the Bible. They're missing 7 books, but they got 66 books. They're pretty good books, those 66.
2: You bet.
1: And the church says, okay, that's an element of truth and sanctification. It's not the whole package.
2: No.
1: It's part of it. Well, you know, St. Dominic, who absolutely was a Catholic, he carried around the Gospel of Matthew in his back pocket. You know, I guess Gospels were pretty big in those days. He didn't have room for the whole thing. So he just carried the Gospel of Matthew around. And that did him fine, right? St. Matthew's Gospel was enough for St. Dominic to get to heaven. Well, you know, I mean, Protestants got 66 books. That's a pretty good start. And the church says that can be a means of redemption and salvation for them.
2: Craig, thanks so much for your call on behalf of your mom. And that kind of tees it up for your call at 833-288-EWTN. 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
2: It's Called a Communion with Dr. David Andrews here on EWTN. 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You know, July, which is the month that we're halfway through now, it is dedicated as the month of devotion to the precious blood of Jesus. Many saints have spoken of devotion to the precious blood of Jesus, most notably St. Catherine of Siena. And during this month of July, we are encouraged to honor the precious blood of Jesus by making an act of love to the precious blood every day.

0: 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Do check that out. Well, we just got a call from Mary, who asked, Dr. Anders, I saw a video where some Protestant was both refuting Pope Leo's claim that one should reconsider calling himself pro-life if he isn't against the death penalty, and using that as a rather snide argument to disprove papal infallibility. Now, I know he's wrong, but I can't put my finger on why he's wrong.
1: Yeah.
0: Please help.
1: Thanks. I appreciate the question. Let's first deal with the question of papal infallibility and the teaching on the death penalty. So the church has not reversed its infallible judgment that the death penalty is not intrinsically immoral. The church does not teach the intrinsic immorality of the death penalty. So it's been sustained in the ordinary magisterial teaching of the church for centuries that the death penalty is not intrinsically immoral. Church continues to affirm that it's not intrinsically immoral. There are situations in which a person could have lawful recourse to the death penalty. What are some of those situations? Well, I like to use extreme examples, so let's come up with an extreme analogy or extreme example.
0: Okay.
1: Imagine you are on Gilligan's Island, all right? I hope that most of the listeners are old enough to know what Gilligan's Island is, all right? But, you know, you're shipwrecked with your crew of adventurers on a Sunday afternoon cruise they took, you know?
0: A three-hour tour.
1: A three-hour tour on some afternoon vacation,
0: yeah.
1: And they land on this tropical island. And you remember there was you had Marianne and Ginger and the professor and Gilligan and the skipper and then the Howells. Is that everybody?
0: I think that's everybody.
1: I cover them? All right.
0: Yeah, yeah.
1: And let's say that, you know, they're all out there on Gilligan's Island, and then Gilligan starts really deciding he's coveting, you know, the Howells and their wealth. So he hatches a plot to off Mr. Howell. And he does it, like he offs Mr. Howell. And then you know, Skipper goes into the hut and he finds Gilligan's diary and he realizes that Gilligan's completely lost his marbles and he's got plans to off everybody else on the island and, you know, skedaddle with all the professor's inventions and all the Howells' money and he's going to get out of there and be rich, you know. And so he's murdered. And he's done this just in cold blood and he's in his right mind. He's murdered. He has plans to murder more. He's been working out, so he's now the strongest guy on the island. That wasn't the case in the show. It was the skipper, you know. But let's say he's been working out. He can beat the snot out of everybody. So you really can't restrain him. He's wily and crafty, so you can't tie him up and keep him bound, right? And so the only way to protect their tiny little civil society, and they don't have recourse to modern methods of jurisprudence, is execution, right? And the church says there are situations like that in history where, for lack of better resources and alternatives, for the sake of the common good, you have to have recourse to this very unfortunate penalty, which is the death penalty. All right, and it says that's conceivable. That's not the situation we're in. We're not on Gilligan's Island.
0: No, we're not.
1: Right, the world does not work that way anymore. Our social situation has changed, and you know there are basically three arguments for the death penalty. First of all, there's three arguments for any kind of judicial penalty. All right, one is prevention, like deterrence.
0: Yep.
1: Another one would be reform, and then the third one would be retribution. And all three of those can be applied in favor of the death penalty. So how can the death penalty be an argument in favor of reform? Well, it's not long-term reform, obviously, right? But faced with the prospect of the death penalty, many people have, like, come to their senses and renounced their evil ways and made reparation and, like, sought their peace with God and neighbor in the face of the horrific things they've done, given that the final penalty is about to land on their heads. You know, plenty of testimonies from history of the saints, you know, being present at or witnessing the conversions of the condemned who repented before they died, right? Prevention, it's going to prevent that person offending again, and it may, in fact, have a deterrent force. And then retribution, namely that the victims of their families are entitled to some sort of recompense, and maybe the only recompense they can get out of this is to see the bad guy get what's coming to him. Those are the traditional arguments in favor of the death penalty.
0: Okay.
1: And here's what the church says about that. Well, first of all, we you know, we have other ways to bring about reform, right? And some that are a bit more longer lasting than death penalty, which sort of ends your possibility for reintegration in society. We also have other means of prevention, both deterrence and preventing this person from offending again. And while desiring retribution may not be intrinsically immoral, it also might not be the best judicial policy, right? I mean, that you could make an argument that maybe that's not what we want to seek, you know, as a society, is retribution the way we want to think about carrying out civil justice, particularly in view of the Catholic dogma that everybody, including criminals, possesses inherent human dignity. And so the Church has come to the opinion in the modern world, particularly in the pontificate of John Paul II, that prudential judgment, not a dogma of the Church, there are other ways in the modern world that we can pursue civil justice without recourse to the death penalty that will preserve the dignity of everybody involved. All right. And so that is the policy position of the Church.
0: Yeah.
1: But it's not a dogma change. There's no change in the underlying dogma, so it's not a threat to the doctrine of papal infallibility. Now, you know, I don't know why it would be inconsistent to be against abortion and the death penalty. And that's what that was Leo's position. Like, you know, if you're consistently pro-life, then you value life, period, end of paragraph. That seems like a pretty consistent position to me.
0: It does. Yeah. Absolutely. Mary, thanks so much for your call. Back to it now with Vicki. Vicki's checking in from Missouri, listening on Catholic Radio Network. Hey there, Vicki, what's on your mind today?
2: I'm a Lutheran, and I have a problem with some things.
0: Okay.
2: I realize that Martin Luther was considered a heretic and things like this, but when I receive communion, I believe in the true body and blood of Christ, and I've been washed by holy baptism. I don't understand why the Lutheran religion would be less than the Catholic religion. I love the Catholic religion. I listen to you guys every day. I've studied it. I've wanted to join on many occasions, but there's, you know, I don't know, I guess just having the Church feel less than, you know what I mean?
1: Yeah, sure. Yeah, I really appreciate that. So thank you for your call. Let me say, first of all, that that Lutheran Church is in many respects much closer to Catholicism than many other Protestant denominations. In particular, because of the strong Lutheran belief in the reality and the efficacy of baptism and the Lord's Supper, right? The two sacraments that you mentioned are near and dear to the hearts of Lutherans in a way that distinguishes them from other Protestants and makes them closer to the Catholic patrimony. Now, as you know, Luther had his problems with the Catholic Church, and not just with the question of, say, Catholic corruption. In fact, Luther was explicit that he was not splitting with the Pope because of corruption. Corruption existed, but that wasn't his primary motive. His primary motive was doctrinal. He thought that the Catholic Church was wrong. And in fact, you know, you said you had a problem with the idea that Catholics might consider Lutherans less than. Luther definitely considered Catholics less than. Right. I mean, he made no bones about the fact that he thought the Pope was the Antichrist and that people who were, quote unquote, papists were in a bad way. I mean, that was the rationale, the justification. You know, 500 years ago, everybody used fighting words when they talked theology, and Luther talked that way, and Catholics talked that way, too. But nevertheless, we have these points in common, and I really greatly appreciate that. Let's evaluate this claim about considering Lutherans less than or Lutheranism less than. I don't think that you're less than. For all I know, you may be greater than. You know, I mean, my own personal life of holiness may pale in comparison to yours. The Catholic Church thinks that there will be lots of Catholics in hell. The Catholic Church contemplates that there may very well be lots of Lutherans in heaven. Like, being Catholic doesn't mean you get a free pass to heaven and Lutherans are all out. That's not the Catholic position. Catholic position is that God makes grace available. We have an obligation to cooperate with it. We have to cooperate with it. And to the extent that we cooperate and grow in virtue will determine what happens to us, you know, in the next life. Ironically, Lutherans typically don't believe that. typically Lutherans believe in the doctrine of salvation by faith alone. So Luther was pretty explicit that he denied that we cooperated with grace. He said that quite explicitly. Nevertheless, in spite of denying that it's necessary, Lutherans, without a doubt, cooperate with grace. Lutherans grow in holiness. Lutherans grow in virtue. Lutherans grow in charity. Lutherans grow in wisdom. Lutherans do good to their neighbors. And as a Catholic, I fully recognize that. And I recognize that you may do more good in the world than I do. If that's the case, then you're not less than, I'm less than in comparison to you. Right? Okay.
0: Yeah.
1: Now, you know, the reason that we are in different religious traditions is because our respective traditions disagree with one another on points of dogma. It's a good idea to try to find as much commonality as possible. And we've talked about that. We said we have belief in the Eucharist in common,
0: yes,
1: belief in baptism in common. But at some point, we have to recognize, well, you know, you believe X and I believe Y. Well, I mean, if I believe Y, it means I think it's true, right?
0: Yeah,
1: you know,
0: yeah.
1: If I think X is true, then by definition, not X is not true. And I can lament that somebody else, you know, they're missing out on something. You know, they're missing out on part of the truth that I think is good, true, and beautiful. I'd like to share that with them. Maybe we can come to one mind on this. But in the meanwhile, you know, I'm going to try to follow the admonition of Christ. He says, judge no one and take the log out of your own eye before you take the splinter out of your neighbor's. So we recognize we don't have all the same doctrines. But, you know, that doesn't mean you're less than. I hope that's helpful.
0: Is that helpful for you, Vicki?
2: Helpful.
0: Well, we do.
2: Yeah, it is.
0: You were going to say something else, I think.
2: The other thing that I don't understand, and I don't know if you have time to answer this, but communion as a Lutheran, or not communion, confirmation as a Lutheran, is that different than confirmation as a Catholic?
1: Yeah, thanks. I really appreciate the question. So one of the things that Luther rejected about Catholicism is he rejected the Catholic doctrine of apostolic succession, right? The idea that Catholic bishops stand in the position of the apostles and exercise their authority in view of being in this unbroken line of succession back to the first century. Luther rejected that idea. And in Catholic theology, the validity of confirmation is connected to the validity of apostolic succession and the doctrine of the ordination of the priest and the bishop. That's a position that Luther rejected. And so Lutherans and Catholics have different theologies of confirmation, which is why if a Lutheran becomes Catholic, he or she would receive the sacrament of confirmation absolutely in the Catholic Church, regardless of whether or not they've been confirmed as a Lutheran. Now, as soon as I say that, I need to throw in a qualification. So people have all kinds of rites and rituals in all kinds of religions. Just because the Catholic Church says such and such a ritual is not a Catholic sacrament is not the same thing as saying it doesn't do any good. Right? I mean, we have all kinds of rituals in culture that can inspire us to lives of virtue and sacrifice without those things amounting to Catholic sacraments. So a Catholic can look at a Lutheran confirmation and say, yeah, it's not quite what we mean by confirmation. Doesn't mean that it can't be a real significant turning point in the life of a young Lutheran that can inspire them to a life of virtue.
0: Vicki, thanks so much for your call from Missouri. Glad that you're listening on the great Catholic Radio Network. They have stations all over the Midwest, primarily in Missouri and I believe Kansas and Colorado. So good job. Vicki, thanks so much for your phone call. We're going to get back to the phones in just a couple of moments here. We're also going to get some emails in if we all possibly can. One from William, one from Adam, one from Margaret, and one from Sonia. Those are all on deck. We also have a call from Bob in Birmingham, who called in, couldn't stay on the phone line, but we're going to try to get to his question in a moment as well. Now, if there is something on your mind, if you'd like to ask Dr. David Anders about it, or if you would like to share what is stopping you from becoming a Catholic, we'd love to talk with you on this fine Wednesday afternoon. 833 888-EWTN is our phone number. 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If you're living on Gilligan's Island, you can call 1 and then 205. I had to do that. 1 and then 205-271-2985.
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0: That's right. That's right. A little message in a bottle. I love that song. 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
3: 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Over 3,300 people gathered at the recent Ascend Eucharistic Revival. 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
4: 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And when that doesn't work, then I just pull up my phone and pull up the app. And when the app is down, then I can go ahead and pull up EWTN because I don't want to miss Dr. David Anders on Call to Communion, which is still my favorite show. And I like listening to the Mass whenever I can't get to Mass, especially when I was recovering from surgery. I listened to the Mass every day, and that helped me get through it. Actually, I listened to pretty much nonstop after surgery and listened to the Catholic radio the whole time. And that really helped me get through times when I couldn't get out and do much. It's given me a lot of information about my faith that I really didn't know. And it's intrigued me, made me want to study. I've been doing the Bible in a year with Father Mike. And one of these years, I'm actually going to get through the whole thing. And it means the world to me. And I've been glad to be a supporter. It's a wonderful station and definitely worth it.
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0: 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That is FM 98.3, serving Palm City and Stuart, Florida. They've been on the air with us for 11 years. Congratulations to Rob Shannon, Hans Krug, and everybody there at Catholic Voices of the Palm Beaches from your friends here at EWTN Radio. Here's that call now from Bob here in Birmingham, who called in to say, Dr. Anders, how is Paul not contradicting Jesus when Jesus said, anyone who teaches others not to follow the smallest letter of the law will be least in the kingdom? Doesn't Paul say that non-Jewish Christians don't have to follow the law?
1: Yeah, thanks. That's a great question. And of course, the point that you make is why the Jews wanted to kill Paul and why many early Christians wanted to deny that he was in fact an apostle and opposed him. Paul was not a uncontroversial figure in early Christianity. He was an extremely controversial figure in early Christianity. And large swaths of the Christian world rejected his apostleship, even in churches that he started.
0: Wow.
1: And said he's not a real apostle. And one of the arguments they gave is that Paul is teaching that Gentiles don't have to follow the law. And here Jesus says you have to follow every jot and tittle. And so Paul's out. So that definitely was a position in early Christianity. Here is Paul's answer to that. You know, in Matthew chapter 15, Jesus says, I was sent only to the lost sheep of the house of Israel. And he says this in a context to indicate that he's not sent to the Gentiles. And Jesus' teaching presupposes a uniquely Jewish context, of temple sacrifice, of purity laws, of dietary laws. Christ is embedded in the culture of Second Temple Judaism, and he speaks to that culture, for that culture, as a member of that culture, and particularly to their expectation of the arrival of a messianic king and son of man who would redeem Israel. And we're talking ethnic national Israel from its bondage to pagan overlords. I mean, that is absolutely 100% Jesus' frame of reference, and he's explicit about that. And so there are a lot of Christians early on that thought, okay, well, that's if we start attracting people from outside the community, they have to become part of this. Here's Paul's argument. If you go back to those messianic prophecies from the Old Testament, they all anticipate that the Gentile world will recognize the God of Israel. The law of the Lord go forth from Jerusalem, etc. They'll bring tribute, they'll bring gifts of gold and so forth on camels laden to Jerusalem, etc., etc., etc. But those prophets don't see that as Gentiles becoming Jews. In fact, in the mind of the prophets, Jew and Gentile are like ontologically distinct categories, right? They're not becoming Jews. They're just acknowledging the God of the Gentiles. They become what are called God-fearers. And there were, in ancient Israel, Gentile people who believed in the God of Israel and venerated the Old Testament scriptures. They weren't Christians. They didn't become Jews. They didn't circumcise themselves. They would go to synagogues and listen to the readings and so forth, but they knew they were kind of outside the household of Israel.
0: Yeah,
1: they were called God-fearers. Cornelius was one of these guys. And Paul's vision, his understanding of his own apostleship, is that these are the people to whom he's been called. He's been called to be the force that would bring those Gentiles out in the nations to the recognition of the God of Israel and the covenant of Abraham without them having to become Jews. And so his target audience initially was the God-fearers of the synagogues. And the first thing he said was, you know, you don't actually have to be circumcised to be fully embraced within the covenant of Abraham. And they were like, sign me up, dude. You know, I like the sound of that, right? And it's specifically because of this understanding of how the Old Testament fits with messianic prophecy and the relationship of Jews to the Gentiles therein. Now, what Paul never said was that he didn't tell Jews to stop practicing the Jewish law. Now, it's clear that in his own life he had kind of a pragmatic approach to it, you know, and he would give more or less deference depending on what the demands of ministry were in a particular social context. But he never told Jews to stop practicing the Mosaic Law. And he didn't tell Gentiles to stop. He mainly told Gentiles they don't have to. And then when they started to practice the Mosaic Law, he'd say, you're misunderstanding the whole point of the gospel. Gentiles don't have to do this thing.
0: Mm-hmm.
1: Of course, the church eventually became almost an entirely Gentile church. And Paul's letters sort of stopped being significant for a couple of centuries until St. Augustine reinvigorated them by putting a new spin on them. Because the church fathers said, yeah, well, Paul said we don't have to follow the law. We haven't been doing that, so we kind of got Paul. Let's move on to other things in the New Testament. And Paul sort of, his particularly Romans and Galatians, weren't all that big a deal in the first four centuries of the church after the first century until, of course, Augustine sort of reinvigorates them by providing a new reading.
0: Paul and Augustine, pray for us. Thanks so much, Bob, for your call from right here in Birmingham. Back to the phones now for Doug in Oregon, listening on the Great Modern Day Radio. Hello, Doug. What's on your mind today?
6: Hello, gentlemen. Thank you. Happy Wednesday. I was browsing through various Catholic podcasts, and I stumbled upon one that said the SSPX is justifying their disobedience because they believe that Vatican II was pastoral and not dogmatic. And I apologize, I don't know the source of that, but is that what they believe, and is that true?
1: That's an understatement. Thank you very much. Appreciate it. So it is true that the Second Vatican Council did not define any dogmas. That's true. And so the teaching of the Second Vatican Council falls under the rubric not of the extraordinary magisterium, but the ordinary magisterium. Right? It is church teaching, but it's just the church in its ongoing task of presenting the gospel and trying to translate it to culture and make it available to people. And so because of that, one of the positions the SSPX takes is that, well, because none of these things are defined as a dogma, we don't have to hold them. But it's more than that. So they think that the doctrinal positions articulated, the doctrinal vision of the Second Vatican Council, it's not that they just It's not that they think it's just not dogmatic. They think it's wrong. So they think the teaching of the Second Vatican Council is erroneous. And therefore, you know, it isn't about, you know, having two different groups in the church that hold different opinions about the council. It's about them fundamentally rejecting the whole doctrinal patrimony of the council, the catechism of the church, and the post-Vatican II papacy. They're not sort of incantus. They acknowledge that the Pope is really the Pope, but they think the Pope is just grievously wrong about a matter of grave importance to the church's constitution and integrity and doctrinal fidelity. And their justification, as it were, for their self-existence is they see themselves as the only body that is actually the receptacle, the transmitter of the authentic tradition as it was received from, you know, 2,000 years before the council, which they read with a hermeneutic of discontinuity as a kind of major break with Catholic Orthodoxy, and they see themselves as this, you know, bright and shining light that's going to carry the torch for tradition and Orthodoxy. That's all not true, but that is their position. That's how they justify their schismatic act.
0: Is that helpful for you, Doug?
1: I think we lost Doug.
0: Doug, are you still there?
6: Yeah, I'm still here.
0: Was that okay for you? Does that help you?
6: Yes, thank you very much, and God bless you.
0: Thank you so much. Appreciate your phone call. Call to communion here on EWTN. We can squeeze in a few more phone calls at 833-288-EWTN. 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We got a text here from an anonymous person who says, my 12-year-old son was approached by a couple who handed him a pamphlet with scripture. My son asked what denomination or religion they belonged to. They replied they don't belong to any denomination or religion. They just spread the word through scripture alone. Is this a new thing? Do you know anything of this? I was a bit puzzled.
1: It's not a new thing. So for a very long time, Protestants have come up with some idiosyncratic interpretation of the Bible and then claimed that, you know, that they're just reading the words on the page and they finally have, you know, come to the right understanding and blah, blah, blah, blah, blah, and they reject all these denominations with all their traditions. They're just sticking to the Bible alone and they're just pure primitivists who are reading the text. And they basically go off and found new denominations, right? I mean, that is the origin of Protestant denominations. Protestant denominations take their origin from the fact that some would-be reformer breaks off from some existing Protestant body with the conceit that he's finally seen through all the smoke of tradition and the deception of all these, you know, human interpretations, and he's just gotten back to the pure text. It's a dime a dozen, the guys who do this, and they usually end up starting new denominations. So the Churches of Christ would be a good example. 19th century denomination emerged in the early part of the century. Barton Stone, Alexander Campbell, leading figures of that. Campbell once said that he was determined to read the Bible as if no one had read it before. Well, lots of people have read it before.
0: Uh-huh.
1: You know? And every generation someone does this, they say, I'm going to read the Bible like nobody's read it before, and then they come up with their own thing and they start their own little movement. Now, you know, there are a lot of problems with this perspective. One of them is it just presumes that the function of the Bible, the purpose of the Bible, is to be this self-interpreting text that's not approached through any sort of tradition or community, and it stands as the sole authority for Christian faith and life. Like that's the presumption behind this idea. But that's a tradition. Like, to think that that's what the Bible is. The Bible doesn't say that about itself.
0: Nope.
1: You have to get that from someplace. Where do you have the idea that this is what the Bible is? Well, I mean, it's in the air. It's floating around. But that's what we call Protestant tradition, right? So they're never. You can't divorce yourself from tradition. It's impossible.
0: Thanks so much for your text. Call to communion here on EWTN. Coming up later on, it'll be Open Line Wednesday with Father Mitch Pacwa. That's on deck. At 3 p.m. Eastern here on the network. After that, Beacon of Truth with Deacon Harold Burke Sivers at 4 p.m. Eastern. Today, Word of God Wednesday, and we'll be looking at the readings for the 16th Sunday in Ordinary Time. And then later on tonight at 6 p.m. Eastern, Catholic Answers Live, Cy Kellett welcomes Tom Nash, talking about the occult, Should be a fascinating show. That'll be at 6 p.m. Eastern on EWTN Radio. Thanks for joining us today. Here is Francis now, a first-time caller from Los Angeles, listening on Sirius XM Channel 130. Hello, Francis. What's on your mind today?
7: Just was wondering, what was Jesus' role in the Old Testament as the deity God? I recall Jesus making a reference to when they asked him, when the Sadducees or the Pharisees were in contention with them about his authority. And then just to shorten it up, he says, before Abraham, I was. So what was his role in the Old Testament as God, the deity, then moving into the incarnate God that came here, as we understand it, whether if you're a Christian or even coming into the Christian faith, if you're an outside religion to understand, explaining the deity of God in the Old Testament, and that's Jesus.
1: Sure, sure. Thank you. So, I'm familiar with the passage you cite from John chapter 8, where Jesus says, before Abraham was born, I am. The first way in which the pre-incarnate Lord, and we wouldn't refer to him as Jesus, because Jesus is the historical individual that is the consequence of the incarnation. It's the God-man who takes his flesh from the Blessed Virgin that we call Jesus. The second person of the Trinity wasn't known as Jesus from all eternity. It's the second person of the Trinity who assumes the human nature in the person that is Jesus, right? But what the second person of the Trinity is doing from all eternity is obviously coexisting with God the Father and the Spirit. But according to the first chapter of the Gospel of John, in the beginning was the Word was with God, the Word was God. Through him all things were made. Without him nothing was made that has been made. And Colossians talks about Christ as the firstborn of all creation, and the idea is there's some sort of cosmic archetype. In Trinitarian theology, the Word of God, the Logos, is the principle of reason, the principle of the intelligibility of the world. And so as God makes the world, it is the intelligibility of the Logos, presumably, that stands as something like the divine blueprint, as it were, or the filter through which the created order comes into being. So the second person is intimately involved in the creative process of bringing reality into existence and then ultimately redeeming it in the incarnation. There is a patristic doctrine that is not a dogmatic teaching of the Catholic Church, but it is an allowable opinion, that the theophanies of the Old Testament, when a humanoid form appears, you know, as God to Abraham or whoever, that those Old Testament theophanies are pre-incarnational revelations of the second person, that's Jesus, as it were, before the incarnation. You don't have to hold that. Justin Martyr did. There were some early church fathers that took that position. But I mean, I think there's other ways to read those texts apart from that theory, but that's a theory that is allowable in Catholic history. And then, of course, in the incarnation, the second person becomes a human being to live a holy life, to teach the truth about God and humanity, and ultimately to die the death of martyrdom and defeat death and martyrdom by being raised from the dead, and that we can be incorporated into him through baptism and faith and come to share in his divine life and his conquering over sin, death, hell, and the devil.
0: Francis, thanks so much for your phone call. Hope that's helpful for you. Last call for your call, 833-288-EWTN, call or text 833-288-3986. I think we can slide one more call in. Got a text here from Kelly in Texas, listening online. Kelly says, can you explain Martin Luther's law and gospel teaching?
1: Absolutely. So Martin Luther believed that salvation occurs through faith alone, not through any kind of transformed moral behavior on our part. He believed in transformed moral behavior. He just didn't think that had anything to do with our justification, nothing to do with our being accepted by God. And that was the linchpin for him. Like, everything else falls in behind that central assertion. Mm-hmm. But he had a problem hermeneutically. Hermeneutics is the interpretation of texts. He had a problem hermeneutically, and that is that most of the Bible didn't fit comfortably with that doctrine. He teases it out of two passages in the book of Romans and Galatians. I think he misinterprets those texts, but nevertheless, that's where he finds them. But the rest of the Bible has nothing like that in it. And so he's sitting here scratching his head going, how can I reconcile this teaching on justification with all these other biblical passages that seem to be so straightforwardly monitory and ethical, right? They're admonishments to good behavior and warnings of punishment if I don't comply. Well, that doesn't sound like justification by faith alone, so what do I do with them? And so here's what Luther comes up with. He has this theory that he imposes on the text, that when you read threats and punishments in Scripture, you ought not to take them at face value. That they are, as it were, they're almost manipulative. It's God scaring you, right? Here are the consequences of trying to rely on your own moral effort. See what a lousy job you do when you try to rely on your own moral effort? So I'm going to threaten and threaten punishment and make all these commands that you can't obey. And your own sense of your moral impotence in the face of those moral demands will prepare your heart for the reception of the message that you'll be saved by faith alone. So there's a, is the what's called the his three uses of the law. You have this first use of the law, which is to kind of scare people, and then you have this, well, first use of the law is to restrain evil, like in the civil order. The second use is this, you know, sort of scaring the devil out of you so you'll accept faith. And the third use of the law is what he's called the evangelical use, and that's a guide for Christian life once you've been justified. Scholars refer to this as the law-gospel hermeneutic, right? See, dividing all the Bible, if it's a promise, you know, and a blessing, it's gospel. If it's a threat or an admonishment or a command, then you read it as law. Now, the text never presents itself this way. Right. I mean, this is a function of Luther's own creativity, his attempt to make sense of a Bible that doesn't make sense of his doctrine. Right. And to give you an illustration of how he would use this, I mean, Luther liked to write prefaces to biblical books. They're a hoot. Go read them. Get a book of Luther's prefaces and read them. And he writes a preface to the New Testament, and he says in there, "Now, whatever you do, don't read the Gospels and think that Jesus is a second Moses." Like all he's doing is giving out commands. And I read that, and I just want to chuckle because it's, well, of course Jesus is a second Moses.
0: Sure.
1: I mean, it's just on the nose. It's so obvious when you read Matthew. Matthew's like got Jesus going up on a mountain and getting commandments and picking disciples and giving out rules. You know, I mean, it's, yes, he's a second Moses. He's absolutely a Moses character. But Luther can't have that, right? He has to have a different view of Jesus. So he invents this law-gospel hermeneutic.
0: Okay. There you go. And Kelly, thanks for listening to us in Texas. Here's one that came in, rather fascinating text. Can and should Catholics and Muslims date?
1: Yeah, thanks. So let's say, should Catholics and non-Catholics date? And then we'll move around to Muslims specifically.
0: Right.
1: Well, why are you dating? You're dating with an out of marriage? Is that why you're dating? You're dating to have a good time? You know, if you're just dating to have a good time, you have this risk. The risk is you fall in love. You know, scientifically, it really only takes three things to fall in love. This is what the scientists have figured out. Number one, you have to be with somebody that you find moderately physically attractive.
0: Okay.
1: Right? Number two, you have to spend a lot of time with them. And number three, you have to be dispositionally open to the idea of falling in love. So if, like, you're a hopeless romantic looking for Mr. Right, you're ready. Like, you're open to the idea, okay? You spend enough time with somebody that you find moderately attractive, you know, the chemistry is going to work. You can fall for anybody. Like, I am totally not a romantic in the sense that I think there's some one person out there that you're fated to find. I mean, you can find Mr. Right on any street corner, or the guy that you think is Mr. Right, right? You can fool yourself into thinking that you found your life partner just because you have chemistry, but you're going to get chemistry with anybody you spend enough time with that you find moderately attractive. So if you're just dating for fun, well, you're taking a risk that you're going to fall for this guy or this gal, all right? If you're dating with an eye to marriage, well, what do you want in marriage? Well, if you're a Catholic, I hope you want a sacramental marriage so you can raise kids in the faith. If you don't have that, you're going to have problems. You're going to have troubles. I mean, you are, you know, you start having children and you say, I want to get them baptized. And your husband or wife says, I don't want to get them baptized because I want to raise them in this other religion. Well, that's going to create questions of conscience for you and difficulties. And a lot of times what happens is the less strong-willed spouse just caves to the other one, right? So that's an issue. The church generally frowns on mixed marriages. because they're asking for heartache. It doesn't forbid them, but it says, really think hard before you do that.
0: Yes.
1: Now, you know, Islam does not just mean one thing. There are many different kinds of Muslims. They do not practice their faith in the same way. I mean, like, think about how different Pope Leo is from Jerry Falwell or Mark Driscoll, you know, or the Patriarch of Constantinople, or some, you know, Pentecostal snake handler in Kentucky. I mean, like, Christianity is very diverse.
0: Sure,
1: you know,
0: sure.
1: Lots of different ways to be a Christian, and sometimes they're radically different. Same thing's true of Islam. Lots of different ways to be Muslim. And so you can't generalize and say all Muslims are like this. But you better really know this person's character and what they think and what they believe and what they value and what they're going to impose or not impose and what their family's like and what their culture's like and what you're signing up for. Because you could be signing up for a world of hurt.
0: Yeah, well, there it is. Appreciate that. By the way, this is my own curiosity here. Sometimes you say Muslim, sometimes you say Moslem. Is there a difference? Is it the same thing?
1: There's a different spelling, right? There are places in the tradition where you find M-O, and there's places where you find M-U, and the fact of the matter is that, you know, the original language of the Quran and the Hadith is Arabic, and they don't use Roman letters. And, I mean, I made a little tiny attempt several years ago to begin to learn some Arabic.
0: Did you?
1: And, Arabic is interesting because there's literary standard Arabic, and then there's all the dialects that are used in conversation around the world. And I have know a lot of people from Lebanon who speak, you know, the Arabic of the Levant and the Maronite community around here, for example, and I've got good Lebanese friends. And one of my friends, you know, peeks over my shoulder and says, "What are you working on?" I said, "I'm learning some Arabic." And he goes, "Oh, you're learning the Arabic that nobody speaks." One thing I learned from the experience was that, this is true of all languages, particularly true of Arabic, is they have phonemes that we do not have at all. And, I mean, the phoneme is like the smallest unit of sound that you can produce in a given language.
0: Uh-huh.
1: They have phonemes, consonants, and vowels that ain't nothing like anything than in English, you know, just totally different. And so when we are writing Arabic words in English, we're just making a stab at it. Finding the next closest English equivalent,
0: sure,
1: you know. But I'm sure we're missing it by miles,
0: Fascinating.
1: Yeah.
0: Well, appreciate that. That's just my own personal curiosity there of doing the show now almost 12 years. Can you believe it?
1: We got started in 20. This show we got started in 2014, September, as I recall.
0: Yeah.
1: So we're coming up on 12
0: pretty
1: years.
0: Pretty quick.
1: Yeah.
0: Pretty quick. Wow. Dr. David Anders, another fast-moving show. Thank you, my friend.
1: Thanks, Tom.
0: 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Keep it here on EWTN. And by the way, if you'd like to hear this show again, Pedro will have it posted for you at EWTN.com/listen. 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On behalf of our great team, I'm Tom Price along with Dr. David Anders. Thanks for joining us today. Keep cool, and we'll see you tomorrow on the Thursday edition of Call to Communion. Till then, have a great one, and God bless.

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8: 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They become, in a sense, a target. 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Can you imagine if you were to take your praying of the sign of the cross seriously in a restaurant? People would notice, and they would remember that God is just but a prayer away. 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
11: Blanche is defending the Justice Department's handling of the Jeffrey Epstein files, calling the release an exercise in unprecedented transparency. The U.S. blockade of Iranian ports is back in effect. This morning, the U.S. launched a new round of strikes on Iran in retaliation for Tehran's attacks on ships trying to pass through the Strait of Hormuz. The renewed fighting threatens to tip the region back into all-out war. Cardinal Matteo Zuppi is on a four-day visit to Ukraine with a stop at the detention center in the eastern Lviv region. The soldiers who fought for the Russian army are held there. Zuppi expressed hope that they will soon return home and said Pope Leo XIV is praying for them. I'm Veronica Dudo with EWTN News Nightly.
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13: And welcome again to Open Line Wednesday here on EWTN. Jack Williams away this week. I'm Tom Price, delighted to be joined by our Wednesday host, Father Mitch Pacwa. How are you, Padre?
14: Groovy.
13: Are you good man. Are you staying cool? Because it's toasty these days.
14: It's not so bad.
13: It's not horrible.
14: No, it's okay.
13: So
14: I'm fine.
13: You're a cool cat.
14: Yeah.
13: I'm glad to hear that.
14: Yes.
13: So here's our phone number if you have a question for the cool cat here, 833-288-EWTN. 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Message and data rates for some folks may apply. You can also check in with us outside North America. For you, that phone number is 1-205-271-2985, or send us an email, openline@ewtn.com. Speaking of open line emails,
14: yes.
13: Have you got one for us?
14: Yes.
13: Good.
14: Let's take a look at this.
13: All right.
14: This is from some other place. I don't know who sent this, but who were the Cathars? And how did the Catholic Church treat them? Currently, there are stories that Cathars were extremely peaceful and spiritual. So peaceful, they refused to even eat animals. The Catholics were so offended by their peacefulness that they tortured and brutally murdered them. Please shed light on this claim. Thank you.
13: Okay.
14: All right. Well, this is revisionist history. The Cathars came, their medieval reappearance of Gnostics.
13: Oh, okay.
14: And dualistic Gnostics. There were a group that had appeared in I think modern-day Bulgaria, they sort of brought it to the farther west. And by west, I mean the south of France. They were called the Bogomil in Bulgaria. Which means the love of God, or the ones who love God, maybe. I'm not good at Bulgarian, but I know the Slavic roots. And so they started as a group. And what is key is not their peacefulness. What's key to their doctrine is that they saw the material world as evil. And only the spiritual world was good. And this is a recurring theme among dualists. The dualists see spirit versus matter, and only the spirit is spiritual is good, and anything material is bad. That's why among some of the Gnostics, the Lord God is evil because he created the physical world. But they liked Jesus and the Holy Spirit because they were spiritual. They hated Abel, but they liked Cain. And the reason they liked Cain is that the Lord God punished him. So if he's evil, Cain must have been good.
13: Wow.
14: And that, now, that was one group of Gnostics.
13: Okay.
14: The Cathari were, there's not much from their writings. We don't know that they ever said anything like that. But we do know that they disregarded the material world. And they didn't eat animals, not because...

0: Queen of France. The food in France was as bad as it was in England, Scotland, or Wales.
1: Oh, wow.
0: They couldn't cook. And the Cathari would only eat various kinds of gruel, you know, porridge and stuff. So they were vegetarians because they didn't want to eat any material animals. Now, when it came to their Christianity, they were Christians, but they rejected the incarnation. You know, because the spiritual God could never become physical. They were opposed to that. They opposed all the sacraments. Now, what got them, whereas when it came to dealing with the religious differences that they had, Saint Dominic spent time living a very simple life. That's one of the reasons he wore white garment, you know, white habit that he created for the Dominicans to show the plainness. There's no color or anything. And secondly, he lived a very simple life so that he would not be a scandal to them. He wanted to live like they did so he could preach to them, you know, and argue with them. But apparently, you know, they were so into this anti-material world that they didn't listen much. Where the real trouble came is that this is the feudal period. The whole feudal system depended on taking oaths. You had to take an oath of fealty to an overlord. And keeping your word or breaking your word made you a good or a bad person. They would not take any oaths, and they were basically undoing the whole feudal political and social system. This they were supported by one nobleman, opposed by others, and a terrible war broke out. It was a war mixed with religious elements, to be sure, but also strong elements of them destroying society by rejecting fealty and the oaths that underlie the whole cultural system and social system.
1: Very deconstructive, huh?
0: And, you know, there were stores, and this is one thing we have to be careful. This can't be proven, that the end of life was a very good thing because that's the end of the physical life. Some people said that suicide was sacramental for them. Wow. They would starve to death, but if your starvation took too long, they could aid it by putting a pillow over you.
1: Wow.
0: But that's from their opponents, not from their own writings. We don't have enough of the writings. But there was a very, very violent war against them. They were not so peaceful that they didn't fight back. Mm-hmm. You know, some of them fought back. And more, the noblemen that were supporting them politically did the fighting because they also had their own problems with the King of France. Mm-hmm. And, you know, eventually they lost the war. So, yeah, there was a problem, you know, in terms of the way they were treated. There was also much more. That it's not just that they were peaceful vegetarians. This had a lot more to it. So
1: okay,
0: that's
1: very good.
0: Some of the background.
1: And if you would like to send us an email for a future show, here's the address, openline@ewtn.com. 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Be sure you put Father Mitch in the subject line or Wednesday in the subject line so we can make sure we hook up the right host with the right email. In a moment, we're going to be talking with Kathy in North Dakota. We also got a call from Mark who couldn't hold on, but he left a question for us. So we'll get to that. 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
8: 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We see it on radio stations where all of a sudden we're hearing, you know, Andy Williams and the Singing Dogs and all this stuff. It is definitely a thing to be talking about Christmas in July. And EWTN's religious catalog has more Christmas in July items for you. And one of those many beautiful items is a Nativity Star wall plaque. It's hand-painted with metallic gold accents. There's a trumpeting angel at the very top, the Holy Family in the stable, palm trees, the shepherds nearby, and below is the city of Bethlehem and the three wise men on their way, gifts in hand. This is made in Colombia, handmade of a plaster resin mix. It arrives ready to hang. It measures 9 inches high. Tell you what, it's a great idea to grab some of these items, salt them away for Christmas, and then you'll be ready for gift giving. You can take a look at it right now at EWTNRC.com. 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And if you're ready now, let's go to the phones at 833-288-EWTN, beginning with Kathy in North Dakota, listening on the great Real Presence Radio. Hello, Kathy. What's on your mind today?
9: Hello. I am wondering if Father Mitch could talk a little bit about the relationship between God the Father and God the Son. Is that like an equal but different relationship? Mm-hmm. I generally think of a father-son relationship mm-hmm. as being, you know, the father being the authority figure and the son being obedient. Mm-hmm. So, but they are both equally God in the Trinity. So. Mm-hmm.
10: Okay, thank you, Kathy. This is a very good question. The Father and the Son and the Holy Spirit are all, or each one, is co-equally God. That's why we don't speak of three gods. That would be called tritheism. That would be a Greek word, three gods. gods. We don't believe in three gods. We believe that it's one God, and with three persons. So, as Archbishop Sheen used to say, one what and three whos.
8: Love that.
10: Okay. Very simple. And each person, the Father, the Son, and the Holy Spirit, are fully and co-equally God. There's no more, the Father's no more God than the Son no more than the Holy Spirit no more or less than the Father, the Son. Each person is equal in divinity. And this is very important to understand about divinity, Kathy. You know what the word infinity means?
9: Yes.
10: Yeah, that there's no limits, right?
9: Exactly.
10: And that is key for understanding. God is infinite. There's no limits. That's why they are co-equal. There is no limit to God. God is absolutely infinite. So the Father is infinitely God. The Son is infinitely God. The Holy Spirit is infinitely God. Because that's the only way you can be God. If you are not infinite, you are not God. That's the definition of one aspect of God. He is without any limits. Now, even the word infinite, or putting it in other words, without limits, is a negative definition that doesn't say what he actually is, what the divine being actually is, but it's saying that it is not something that has any limits. The reason that we do that is God, you know, for us to define God would be like my cat defining humanity. She comes home looking for food. She sits at my side waiting to be scratched on the head. She sleeps comfortably next to me in my bed, but she would never be able to define humanity. Well, she is more capable of defining a human being than we are of defining God. She is smarter than we are in relationship to us than we are in relationship to God. So we don't say a lot about the very nature of God's being, but we can say what he is not. That's usually the thing. So in that way, they are all co-equally infinite. Does that help?
9: Yes, it does.
10: Good.
9: I really appreciate that explanation.
10: Good. Good. All right. This is why I love doing this program, because these are important questions. These are no small issues. And believe me, lots of really well-educated people still get that confused.
8: Mm, yeah.
10: I was watching a show, it was a comedy show, in which one little boy asks his different religious friends about their religion, and the Catholic kid totally got Catholicism wrong. Not because the Catholic kid who was in the TV show was himself poorly catechized. The writers of that show were the ones who got Catholicism wrong and misrepresented Catholicism.
8: Yeah.
10: And it was, I would put the blame on them.
8: Absolutely. Appreciate your phone call. And that opens up a line for you right now at 833-288-EWTN. 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It is Open Line Wednesday with Father Mitch here on EWTN. I was just thinking, I believe we have done this show now for 25 years. If I'm not mistaken, we started this in September of 2001. Can you believe that?
10: Yes, I can.
8: But think of all the...
10: I've been doing it for 24.
8: That's amazing.
10: Yeah.
8: Absolutely. Glad to have everybody with us today. Lines are open for you at 833-288-EWTN. Got a call from Mark. He could not hold on, but he said, Father, a man about whom I have mixed opinions was just ordained a priest. Part of me thinks I would appreciate him and his vocation more if I confess to him. Mm-hmm. Might this help my hang-ups against him, or is this a bad idea? Kissing his palms after his ordination has already done much to put me in my place.
10: Mark, this is something that you're bringing up, a general problem that shows up in life. And let me use an example. I went to a meeting up north.
8: Uh-huh.
10: You know, in it was one of the northern cities, and people were discussing all these racial tensions, and you know that they experienced, and it was both African Americans and white people. You know, they had these problems, and I listened to them because what they were describing was not at all my experience of living here in Alabama. And I was wondering, you know, we're the South. We're supposed to be more bigoted, but we're not. And y'all have this thing. Well, as they talked and talked, and I just listened, I realized they don't know each other.
8: Mm.
10: They don't hang around. You know, here it's pretty common to work with lots of African Americans.
8: Sure.
10: To have friends, hang out, give each other grief, like you, you know, for because we know each other, we tease each other, and it goes on and on. We eat at each other's homes, and it's like, yeah, that's just normal. But they don't. And I suspect, Mark, that you don't know Father that well. And there may be something that seems off-putting. And I don't think it would be bad to go to confession. But to him, there's nothing, you're totally free to do that. But you also may go out for an ice cream or whatever you want to go out. You know, just hang out and chat. And part of it sounds like you don't know him, but you have an idea of what he might be like.
8: Okay.
10: Rather than actually knowing the man. And that's not a bad thing. Now, he's still an effective priest, whether you know him or not, but your own negative feeling may be dissipated if you take some time just to hang out and talk. It can be from watching a ball game if he likes that and you like that, or something else.
8: Yeah.
10: And it could be that you don't have a whole lot in common too. That's possible. But most human beings do have a love of food in common. So sometimes that can be a way just to bridge that gap. So confession would be fine, but it may be just getting to know what he actually is like rather than what you think he may be like.
8: Sage counsel on your behalf. I think so, anyway.
10: Good.
8: Mark, thank you so much for your call. And if you would like to send us an email for a future show, the address for that is openline@ewtn.com. openline@ewtn.com. Again, be sure to put Wednesday or Father Mitch in the subject line. We'll get those hooked up together. And in a moment, we'll be talking with Kali in British Columbia, also Pedro in Columbus, Ohio. Two lines open at 833-288-EWTN. 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
11: We're going to hear a spectacular interview with Father Robert Spitzer.
12: Today, I still think just hearing the Word of God, which is meant to be proclaimed and it's meant to be heard and it's meant to be filled with human passion, and you can't do that with writing. You can more or less imply emotion, imply conviction, imply desire, imply revulsion, etc., but you really hear it from people's mouths. You hear it on the radio. I think hearing the Word is really as effective as it gets, because you get both the intellectual content, you get the emotional depth, you get the sense of conviction, you get the rhetorical flourish, but above all, I think what you really get is a sense of the person behind the voice, and of course, the voice behind the person behind the voice, which is God himself, mm-hmm. through the radio. Just remember the need for that big pulpit, that community of getting Catholics together around real issues that can resist some of the popular culture's tendencies to undermine the whole fabric of culture and society, and especially Christian fabric, culture, and society. Remember also the evangelization potential of radio, which is enormous in terms of reverts and converts. It just helps all of us with that greater atmosphere of prayer, of devotion, reminding us of what's really important and what's not really important. And so may Almighty God bless all of you, and may he send his spirit of wisdom down upon you to inspire, guide, and protect you, to help you to make decisions that will forward the evangelization, the good word of Jesus Christ through the Catholic Church in your community, through Catholic radio and whatever other means you want to choose. Father, Son, and Holy Spirit. Amen.
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8: 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They've been on the air with us for 11 years. Congratulations to Rob Shannon, Hans Krug, and everybody there at Catholic Voice of the Palm Beaches from your friends here at EWTN Radio. All right, back to the phones now, and Colleen is calling in from British Columbia, listening on her Alexa device. Hi, Colleen, what's on your mind today?
13: Oh, hi. Thank you for taking my call.
8: Sure.
13: Hello, Father Mitch.
10: Hi, how are you?
13: I'm very good, very good. I have two questions for you. One's the first one is not so serious, and the second one is serious.
10: Okay.
13: So the first question is, what do you think of Sweet Baby Ray's barbecue sauce from Chicago? And the second one is, can you shed some light on the SSPX problem?
10: I'm not strongly opinionated about Sweet Baby Ray's sauce. I couldn't even tell you what it tastes like anymore. I've been eating barbecue down here in Sweet Home, Alabama, and I'm going to tell you this, just to get this part of it out of the way. If you want barbecued pork, you eat it in the Southeast.
8: Yes.
10: I don't eat brisket in the Southeast. If I want brisket or barbecued beef ribs, I go to Texas. And I don't eat the barbecue pork over there. I'm sure there are good people who do both of them in both places. I'm sure they exist. You may have your favorites. However, that is my general rule of thumb, and my thumb has been good to my stomach.
8: I'm glad we cleared that up.
10: All right.
8: That's very important.
10: Now, to the SSPX. What is it you need to know about SSPX?
13: Well, I'm just trying to get, I have a sister that's in there, and she just loves it, you know, and she's not going to come out of there no matter what happens. And so I'm just gathering more insight on it. you know, on how to accept her during these days, because I believe that she'll come back.
10: Here's something that we have to keep in mind. The SSPX goes back to 1970. Is your sister even that old?
13: Yeah, she's about 10, put 10 years more, and that'll do it.
10: All right, so she was born about 60. And this was one of the problems that I think happened in that time. There was a certain triumphalism about the new liturgy, the English liturgy, and not just the English, it was vernacular. So translating the liturgy into all the different modern languages. What happened back then is the use of the Latin Mass was made absolutely forbidden. And, that was, reminded me of war movie German. Das war streng verboten. And I enjoyed Mass when it was in Latin, you know, but I liked the English too. I'm fairly easygoing about that. But it was made absolutely forbidden. And Archbishop Marcel Lefebvre started this association of priests, named after St. Pius X. That's what the SSPX stands for. And they wanted to celebrate the old liturgy. They got all kinds of difficulty, and it came to a head back in 1988 when Archbishop Lefebvre knew he was getting closer to his death, and he ordained some bishops without permission, but against direct orders by the Pope, then Pope St. John Paul II. And that this is, and Pope John Paul II said this was an act of disobedience, not just going off on your own, doing your own thing. It was an act of direct disobedience. And that's how he understood it. And this is something that is against canon law. If you look up canon 1387, you can see that it says a bishop who consecrates someone a bishop without a pontifical mandate, that is, without the Pope specifically, calling that person to the episcopacy. And the person who receives the consecration from him incur automatic excommunication, late sententiae. They don't have to make a declaration of excommunication. It's automatic. There are a lot of sins like that, that are automatic excommunications. And it is a sin reserved to the Apostolic See. That's what the law says. Now, what does that mean? Only the Pope can give absolution for this sin. So that happened back in the 1980s. And what's going on right now, there was a rapprochement between the SSPX and Pope Francis. But now they have gone ahead and consecrated some new bishops. There is what is at stake there, I think, is that they don't trust that bishops who have been consecrated later in the history of the church are not legitimate bishops. I think that's part of the implication, that they are not. Archbishop Lefebvre was a legitimate bishop. He could legitimately ordain a bishop, and it's looking at all the other bishops as perhaps not really legitimate. We don't trust them. Some of them have gone to held the position, some still hold it, that the papal see has been vacant. So they call that sede vacantis, that there's been no legitimate pope since Pius XII. Some of them will even say none since Pius XI, because they didn't like Pius XII sometimes.
8: Wow.
10: So, you know, it varies among them. And, in fact, I knew, I met a number of nuns who had been SSPX.
8: Really?
10: They were pretty much raised in it, and they saw that they kept infighting among themselves because they had become their own law, and they were splitting within themselves. I think there's a Society of St. Pius V.
8: I've heard of that, yeah.
10: Yeah, yeah, that split off from them because they don't get along with each other. And they said this is more like some of these small non-denominational denominations that keep splitting from each other. And so they left and came back to the Catholic faith, you know, the Catholic authority. I think that they hold Catholic doctrine. They prefer older formula for it, like the Baltimore Catechism, which is fine. I have no problem with that. And they prefer Latin Mass, and I wish Latin Mass were permitted more widely for those who like it.
8: Yeah.
10: I have no interest in, you know, celebrating Mass in Latin, but I'm not against it being there. I'm just not interested in particular. As I oftentimes say, I think it's too modern. I prefer Aramaic, but that's another problem. So those are some of the things that are going on there. Does that help, Colleen?
13: That helps tremendously. Thank you so much. It's just bottom line is disobedience. It doesn't matter all the arguments in the world. Yeah, there's disobedience there.
10: Yeah, and again, you're right. I mean, I disagree with people in various positions in the church, but I have to obey. You know, Colleen, I don't know if you've ever heard of this ever happening, but as a child, I sometimes disagreed with my parents.
8: Shocking.
10: Yeah, I know it. I know it. My parents were equally shocked. But that happened. But I had to obey anyway. So that's the way that it goes, even as a teenager.
8: Wow.
10: I know. This is
8: revelations abound here.
10: Yes.
8: Colleen, thank you so much for your call today. It is Open Line Wednesday with Father Mitch here on EWTN. Coming up tonight on EWTN Live, you've got a great guest, Dr. Matthew Meehan, right?
10: Yeah. And he says Meehan.
8: Meehan, okay.
10: Yeah, like Ewan and Meehan.
8: Meehan.
10: Yes.
8: Okay.
10: This should be really, really good. I would urge people to watch this. He's got a book of fables for American Catholic culture.
8: Oh.
10: They're great little stories. This is the kind of thing that would be a modern Mother Goose, in that these are fables that have a real depth to them.
8: Mm-hmm.
10: Beautifully illustrated, but it's very American. You know, I liked Mother Goose, but it was a lot about, cooking a pie with birds in it. I didn't. I don't think we do that in this country.
8: No.
10: But this talks a lot about American critters and things like that. Aesop told great fables, but this is not old world critters, but manatees and raccoons and possum, things they don't have in Europe or Asia. So these would be great, great stories.
8: Sounds like a great show. That's
10: Should be really good.
8: 8 o'clock Eastern tonight on EWTN Radio and Television. Back to the phones now for Pedro, who is in Columbus, Ohio, listening on the great St. Gabriel Radio. Hello, Pedro. What's on your mind today?
14: Yes. This is about a question about Judas. And thank you for taking my call. Seems like God knows everything. During Pentecost, the Holy Spirit came, and it didn't really work on Judas, I guess, and he betrayed Jesus. Jesus was sacrificed, and Jesus was, you know, crucified. So then God, knowing, like, Peter was going to deny him 3 times, he knew then that Judas was going to do this. Then Judas, you know, killed himself. Can we consider Judas some type of, I don't know, sacrificial lamb? He had to do this so that Jesus could be crucified, so he could die for our sins. If he didn't turn him in, who knows what the story would be, but I'm over here, like, thinking, maybe I'm thinking too much. So how is Judas in all this picture not considered some type of sacrificial lamb? And then,
10: okay,
14: follow-up question, St. Matthias. Was there a small Pentecost for St. Matthias then to replace Judas so he could receive the Holy Spirit and go become a apostle?
10: Okay, a couple things. The Matthias one is simpler. Let me go back to that first. Remember, Matthias was chosen to replace Judas before Pentecost. Do you remember that?
14: Okay, thank you. Okay.
10: Yeah, that's in Acts chapter 1. And Pentecost happens at the beginning of chapter 2. So he was at Pentecost, and he received the Holy Spirit like the other 11. Now with Judas, let's take a look at this. I think it would be a big mistake to consider him a sacrificial lamb. That is the message of Andrew Lloyd Webber in Jesus Christ Superstar. And he has Judas, you know, going up to heaven after his suicide, and there's a little choir singing, "Poor, poor Judas." Think this is where, Pedro, it's very, very important to read the texts. To go back to the Last Supper in all the Gospels, all 4 Gospels. You see, our Lord predicts one of you is about to betray me. Right? So Jesus knows ahead of time. And he even knows who it is. He even, when John asks him, "Who is it, Lord?" It's the one who dips his bread in the dish with me. And that also appears in the other Gospels, that he dips. So he knew who it was.
8: Okay.
10: He did this, Judas did this because he was paid a bribe of 30 pieces of silver, which was, in that culture, decent money. A denarius was usually made out of bronze. It was always made out of bronze and was enough for a day's wage. But a silver coin was worth considerably more. So he does that, as St. John tells us in his gospel, because Judas had been stealing from the common purse all along. So he was accustomed to stealing, and now he wanted even more money. So this is his theft and self-centeredness that's he's serving, not God's will. Our Lord asks tells the apostles, "One of you is about to betray me." Judas says to him, "Surely it is not I, Lord." Pedro, the man lies to Jesus' face about the betrayal. Does that sound like a sacrificial lamb to you?
14: The key word that you said, God's will. And I think that defined everything right then when you said it wasn't God's will.
10: No, and what Jesus said to him was it would be better if he had not been born. He says, woe to that man. It'd be better for him not to have been born. Our Lord, you know, he knew that he was going to be betrayed, but he warned Judas that very strongly. And we have to remember that. Our society, like Andrew Lloyd Webber in Jesus Christ Superstar, the play, wants to make him look good because it also wants to make other cultural heroes who betray Christ look like they can also be good.
8: Mm.
10: That's what's at stake.
8: Okay.
10: And we can't go contrary to what our Lord said directly.
8: Exactly.
10: Okay.
8: Pedro, thanks so much for your phone call. Let's go to Jack now in Raleigh, North Carolina, listening on the EWTN app. Hey there, Jack. What's on your mind today?
15: I'm calling in response to Father Mitch's remarks and comments about this Society of St. Pius X.
10: Mm-hmm.
15: You painted them with a very broad brush, mm-hmm. and there's a lot of misinformation that you provided. And I just want to say right off the bat, I respect you a lot. My wife and I are converts. We came into the church back in 2008, mm-hmm. and EWTN was instrumental in our conversion and coming in. But anyhow, over time, I did get in, my wife and I and our family got interested in the traditional mass,
10: mm-hmm.
15: and we started. Are you still there?
10: Yeah. Oh, yeah. I'm listening.
15: Okay. I hear background noise, so I didn't know. But anyhow, what I was saying, to make a long story short, a couple things that you said was just not really true. I mean, they're mm-hmm. not set of a comment.
10: Okay.
15: And I don't know if you said that exactly or if you implied that.
10: Here's what I said exactly. Some of them are sede vacantist.
8: Some.
10: I didn't say all of them. I know they're not. But some are.
15: St. Pius V, the breakaway group, I understand them, but they're not part of the SSPX. Now, also, they do the SSPX, the other thing you said, they don't recognize the Pope. They do recognize Pope Leo is the Pope, and they pray for him in the mm-hmm. Mass, and they also recognize the local diocesan bishops where they are
10: mm-hmm.
15: when they offer the Mass. So they do believe. They're not. And to get one other thing I want to say, I know you've had Bishop Snyder on your program,
10: mm-hmm.
15: EWTN Live, at least once, maybe multiple times. As you probably should know, Bishop Snyder was all in favor of Pope Leo giving them permission to consecrate those bishops. He pleaded with him to do it.
10: Mm-hmm.
15: He also was sent by Pope Francis, among a couple of other bishops, to look into the SSPX. And his conclusion was, and it's public knowledge, it's available for anybody if they look it up online, was that there really was nothing that was heretical, schismatic, or anything in what the SSPX was doing.
10: And again, so that you're clear about my own position, I have no problem with the SSPX existing. I think that there should be, you know, folks who are well trained in celebrating Latin Mass and permission being given more often than it is. I said that. I have no problem with them ordaining the bishop. I didn't do the examination, but I had no difficulty with it. But when the legitimate superior, in this case Pope Leo, says no, then you wait. That's the, you know, the correct approach. And again, I said that some are sede vacantis. The reason I said that is I've met some, and they've told me that they're sede vacantis.
8: Yeah.
10: And they don't recognize the popes. Some of them not back. Don't recognize the popes going back to Pius the 12th. Some don't even like him, and they go back to Pius the 11th. So it varies, and that was the story about those mm-hmm. nuns. They also saw that kind of variation going on, And that's why they came back, you know, or came out of that. Mm-hmm. But they were in a group that had become schismatic, mm-hmm. And they came back to the Catholic Church. But, you know, and I know that not all of SSPX, that's why I said some are. And when I say some, I don't even think it's the majority. But, you know, still, when legitimate authority says no, then you wait until there is authority. That is one of the lessons of the saints throughout history. A lot of times they get told no, and they wait. And, you know, they remain faithful. And that patience bears a lot of good fruit.
8: Padre Pio.
10: Yeah, you know, Padre Pio was silenced for a lot of years.
8: Yeah.
10: So yeah, I'm not making it a broad brush. I did not do that. And I don't think that, privately. But right. Some of this tension does exist. So that's one of the things going on.
8: Jack, thanks so much for your call. I think we have just enough time for Bill in Pittsburgh. Bill, we've just got about 2 minutes. What's on your mind? Bill in Pittsburgh.
16: Hello?
8: Yeah, go
10: yes,
8: ahead.
10: Yes, go ahead.
16: Oh, hi. I'm here. For some reason, the volume on my phone kind of...
10: Well, we've got less than 2 minutes, so what would be your question?
16: Okay. I was at a public forum, and it wasn't the pulpit, or, you know, like it wasn't at Mass or anything like that, and it wasn't a private conversation. It was a public talk, and mm-hmm. The priest who was leading it called the president an idiot. I don't have a problem with a priest or whatever having a issue with particular stances that the president or a politician may take, mm-hmm. but I think those can be put out for criticism. But I think it was wrong of this priest to just basically call the president an idiot.
8: And, right. Any thoughts there, Father?
10: Yeah. If the any speaker, whether it's a priest or not, is going to be effective, give the reasons why you think the guy is wrong. Calling him an idiot doesn't clarify what he said that was incorrect, nor does it say why.
8: It's not very helpful, is it?
10: Mm.
8: No.
10: So that would be the sense of it.
8: Bill, thanks so much for your phone call. Sorry we couldn't make it a little bit longer. Also, sorry about Mike in Harrisburg, PA. We'll get you next time. Father, could we have your blessing, please?
10: Lord, bless you all and keep you, the Father, the Son, and the Holy Spirit. Amen.
8: Amen. Stay tuned for Beacon of Truth with Deacon Harold Burke-Sivers. Coming up next, on behalf of Father Mitch, I'm Tom Price. We will see you next time here on Open Line. God bless.
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19: This is a digital moment with Sandra McDevitt. Did you know the Catholic Archbishop of Canterbury was the chief architect and writer of the Magna Carta of 1215? A group of nobles wanted to curb King John's absolute power in England. They were frustrated over rising taxes and increasing laws. Bishop Stephen Langton drafted what was to become a document leading to democracy in England. He also negotiated between the nobles and the king. Signed at Runnymede in 1215, led to British common law, which our founding fathers were familiar with. They based the U.S. Constitution on British common law. So one could say a Catholic archbishop indirectly influenced what became the U.S. Constitution. I'm Sandra McDevitt for EWTN Radio.
20: 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There's no patron saint of plumbers. G.K. Chesterton says there should be. 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If you are kind, think of the man who was kinder than you. That is what is meant by having a patron saint.
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22: People always ask me, Father, how should we pray? 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
25: 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Today we pray in adoration. Holy Trinity, simple unity, mighty God, we humble ourselves before you, for you are holy and worthy of our adoration. We stand in awe of you who have always been and always will be. All things come from you, and there is nothing that exists that does not have its source in you. Thus it is that all thanksgiving is yours, all honor and glory and praise belong to you, O Holy Trinity, Father, Son, and Holy Spirit. Amen.
26: Bringing spirit.
27: In saying the rosary, Mary invites us to join her on a journey through the life of Jesus. In it, the Holy Spirit asks us to imitate the faith and love of the Mother of our Savior. Because we say the rosary with our body and our spirit, it should touch us at every level of our being. It is no monotonous ritual, but a deeply contemplative Christian prayer. In the glorious mysteries, we contemplate the triumph of Jesus in his resurrection, the birth of the Church with the coming of the Holy Spirit, and how Jesus took his mother into heaven and crowned her as its queen. In the name of the Father, and of the Son, and of the Holy Spirit. I believe in God the Father Almighty, creator of heaven and earth, and in Jesus Christ, his only Son, our Lord, who was conceived by the Holy Spirit, born of the Virgin Mary, suffered under Pontius Pilate, was crucified, died, and was buried. He descended into hell. The third day he rose again from the dead. He ascended into heaven and sits at the right hand of God the Father Almighty, from whence he shall come to judge the living and the dead.
28: I believe in the Holy Spirit, the Holy Catholic Church, the communion of saints, the forgiveness of sins, the resurrection of the body, and life everlasting. Amen.
27: Our Father, who art in heaven, hallowed be thy name. Thy kingdom come, thy will be done on earth as it is in heaven.
28: Give us this day our daily bread, and forgive us our trespasses, as we forgive those who trespass against us. And lead us not into temptation, but deliver us from evil.
27: Hail Mary, full of grace, the Lord is with thee. Blessed art thou among women, and blessed is the fruit of thy womb, Jesus.
28: Holy Mary, Mother of God, pray for us sinners, now and at the hour of our death. Amen.
27: Hail Mary, full of grace, the Lord is with thee. Blessed art thou among women, and blessed is the fruit of thy womb, Jesus.
28: Holy Mary, Mother of God, pray for us sinners, now and at the hour of our death. Amen.
27: Hail Mary, full of grace, the Lord is with thee. Blessed art thou among women, and blessed is the fruit of thy womb, Jesus.
28: Holy Mary, Mother of God, pray for us sinners, now and at the hour of our death. Amen.
27: Glory be to the Father, and to the Son, and to the Holy Spirit.
28: As it was in the beginning, is now, and ever shall be, world without end. Amen.
27: The first glorious mystery, the resurrection of Jesus from the dead. If Christ be not risen from the dead, then our faith is in vain, St. Paul says. The resurrection of Jesus has changed everything for mankind. Our sorrow has been turned into joy, our darkness into light, our despair into hope. Jesus, we celebrate your victory over sin and death. May your resurrection fill us with the light of new life. Our Father who art in heaven, hallowed be thy name, thy kingdom come, thy will be done on earth as it is in heaven.
28: Give us this day our daily bread, and forgive us our trespasses, as we forgive those who trespass against us. And lead us not into temptation, but deliver us from evil.
27: Hail Mary, full of grace, the Lord is with thee. Blessed art thou among women, and blessed is the fruit of thy womb, Jesus.
28: Holy Mary, Mother of God, pray for us sinners, now and at the hour of our death. Amen.
27: Hail Mary, full of grace, the Lord is with thee. Blessed art thou among women, and blessed is the fruit of thy womb, Jesus.
28: Holy Mary, Mother of God, pray for us sinners, now and at the hour of our death. Amen.
27: Hail Mary, full of grace, the Lord is with thee. Blessed art thou among women, and blessed is the fruit of thy womb, Jesus.
28: Holy Mary, Mother of God, pray for us sinners, now and at the hour of our death. Amen.
27: Hail Mary, full of grace, the Lord is with thee. Blessed art thou among women, and blessed is the fruit of thy womb, Jesus.
28: Holy Mary, Mother of God, pray for us sinners, now and at the hour of our death. Amen.
27: Hail Mary, full of grace, the Lord is with thee. Blessed art thou among women, and blessed is the fruit of thy womb.

0: and blessed is the fruit of thy womb, Jesus.
1: Holy Mary, Mother of God, pray for us sinners, now and at the hour of our death. Amen.
0: Hail Mary, full of grace, the Lord is with thee. Blessed art thou among women, and blessed is the fruit of thy womb, Jesus.
1: Holy Mary, Mother of God, pray for us sinners, now and at the hour of our death. Amen.
0: Hail Mary, full of grace, the Lord is with thee. Blessed art thou among women, and blessed is the fruit

0: full of grace, the Lord is with thee. Blessed art thou among women, and blessed is the fruit of thy womb, Jesus.
1: Holy Mary, Mother of God, pray for us sinners, now and at the hour of our death. Amen.
0: Glory be to the Father, and to the Son, and to the Holy Spirit.
1: As it was in the beginning, is now, and ever shall be, world without end. Amen.
0: O my Jesus, forgive us our sins, save us from the fires of hell, and lead all souls to heaven, especially those most in need of your mercy. The second glorious mystery, Jesus ascends into heaven. Jesus is the head, and we, the church, are his members. And so we hope to be with him in glory someday. St. Paul says, "You have been raised to new life with Christ. Set your heart on things that are in heaven, not the things here on earth." We pray now that the Holy Spirit will fill us with new hope every day. Our Father who art in heaven, hallowed be thy name. Thy kingdom come, thy will be done on earth as it is in heaven.
1: Give us this day our daily bread, and forgive us our trespasses, as we forgive those who trespass against us. And lead us not into temptation, but deliver us from evil.
0: Hail Mary, full of grace, the Lord is with thee. Blessed art thou among women, and blessed is the fruit

0: Blessed art thou among women, and blessed is the fruit of thy womb, Jesus.
1: Holy Mary, Mother of God, pray for us sinners, now and at the hour of our death. Amen.
0: Hail Mary, full of grace, the Lord is with thee. Blessed art thou among women.

0: Blessed art thou among women, and blessed is the fruit of thy womb, Jesus.
1: Holy Mary, Mother of God, pray for us sinners, now and at the hour of our death. Amen.
0: Hail Mary, full of grace, the Lord is with thee. Blessed art thou among women, and blessed is the fruit of thy womb, Jesus.
1: Holy Mary, Mother of God, pray for us sinners, now and at the hour of our death. Amen.
0: Hail Mary, full of grace, the Lord is with thee. Blessed art thou among women, and blessed is the fruit of thy womb, Jesus.
1: Holy Mary, Mother of God, pray for us sinners, now and at the hour of our death. Amen.
0: Hail Mary, full of grace, the Lord is with thee. Blessed art thou among women, and blessed is the fruit of thy womb, Jesus.
1: Holy Mary, Mother of God, pray for us sinners, now and at the hour of our death. Amen.
0: Glory be to the Father, and to the Son, and to the Holy Spirit.
1: As it was in the beginning, is now, and ever shall be, world without end. Amen.
0: O my Jesus, forgive us our sins, save us from the fires of hell, and lead all souls to heaven, especially those most in need of your mercy. The third glorious mystery, the descent of the Holy Spirit. Mary is present with the women when the Holy Spirit comes upon the apostles like tongues of fire. An ancient antiphon in the prayer of the church describes what happened. This is the day of Pentecost, alleluia. Today the Holy Spirit appeared to the disciples in the form of fire and gave them his special gifts. He sent them into the world to proclaim that whoever believes and is baptized will be saved. We pray that we may experience the fullness of our baptism through the power and gifts of the Holy Spirit. Our Father, who art in heaven, hallowed be thy name. Thy kingdom come, thy will be done on earth as it is in heaven.
1: Give us this day our daily bread, and forgive us our trespasses, as we forgive those who trespass against us. And lead us not into temptation, but deliver us from evil.
0: Hail Mary, full of grace, the Lord is with thee. Blessed art thou among women, and blessed is the fruit of thy womb, Jesus.
1: Holy Mary, Mother of God, pray for us sinners, now and at the hour of our death. Amen.
0: Hail Mary, full of grace, the Lord is with thee. Blessed art thou among women, and blessed is the fruit of thy womb, Jesus.
1: Holy Mary, Mother of God, pray for us sinners, now and at the hour of our death.
0: Hail Mary, full of grace, the Lord is with thee. Blessed art thou among women, and blessed is the fruit of thy womb, Jesus.
1: Holy Mary, Mother of God, pray for us sinners, now and at the hour of our death. Amen.
0: Hail Mary, full of grace, the Lord is with thee. Blessed art thou among women, and blessed is the fruit of thy womb, Jesus.
1: Holy Mary, Mother of God, pray for us sinners, now and at the hour of our death. Amen.
0: Hail Mary, full of grace, the Lord is with thee. Blessed art thou among women, and blessed is the fruit of thy womb, Jesus.
1: Holy Mary, Mother of God, pray for us sinners, now and at the hour of our death. Amen.
0: Hail Mary, full of grace, the Lord is with thee. Blessed art thou among women, and blessed is the fruit of thy womb, Jesus.
1: Holy Mary, Mother of God, pray for us sinners, now and at the hour of our death. Amen.
0: Hail Mary, full of grace, the Lord is with thee. Blessed art thou among women, and blessed is the fruit of thy womb, Jesus.
1: Holy Mary, Mother of God, pray for us sinners, now and at the hour of our death. Amen.
0: Hail Mary, full of grace, the Lord is with thee. Blessed art thou among women, and blessed is the fruit of thy womb, Jesus.

0: art thou among women, and blessed is the fruit of thy womb, Jesus.
1: Holy Mary, Mother of God, pray for us sinners, now and at the hour of our death. Amen.
0: Hail Mary, full of grace, the Lord is with thee. Blessed art thou among women, and blessed is the fruit of thy womb, Jesus.
1: Holy Mary, Mother of God, pray for us sinners, now and at the hour of our death. Amen.
0: Glory be to the Father, and to the Son, and to the Holy Spirit.
1: As it was in the beginning, is now, and ever shall be, world without end. Amen.
0: O my Jesus, forgive us our sins. Save us from the fires of hell. And lead all souls to heaven, especially those most in need of your mercy. The fourth glorious mystery, Mary is taken up into heaven. Mary offered God not only her soul, but her body as well.

0: needed it to fulfill his plan of salvation. For Jesus to become man, he had for 9 months to become inseparably one flesh with his mother. She is the flesh and blood of Jesus, the Holy One, whom the Lord will not allow to see corruption. So when her life is over, she is taken body and soul into heaven. Under her protective mantle, all Christians gather to form the church. May the prayers of this woman, clothed with the sun, bring Jesus to us and to the whole world. Our Father, who art in heaven, hallowed be thy name. Thy kingdom come, thy will be done on earth as it is in heaven.
1: Give us this day our daily bread, and forgive us our trespasses, as we forgive those who trespass against us. And lead us not into temptation, but deliver us from evil.
0: Hail Mary, full of grace, the Lord is with thee. Blessed art thou among women, and blessed is the fruit of thy womb, Jesus.
1: Holy Mary, Mother of God, pray for us sinners, now and at the hour of our death. Amen.
0: Hail Mary, full of grace, the Lord is with thee. Blessed art thou among women, and blessed is the fruit of thy womb, Jesus.
1: Holy Mary, Mother of God, pray for us sinners, now and at the hour of our death. Amen.
0: Hail Mary, full of grace, the Lord is with thee. Blessed art thou among women, and blessed is the fruit of thy womb, Jesus.

0: Among women, and blessed is the fruit of thy womb, Jesus.
1: Holy Mary, Mother of God, pray for us sinners, now and at the hour of our death. Amen.
0: Hail Mary, full of grace, the Lord is with thee. Blessed art thou among women, and blessed is the fruit of thy womb, Jesus.
1: Holy Mary, Mother of God, pray for us sinners, now and at the hour of our death. Amen.
0: Hail Mary, full of grace, the Lord is with thee. Blessed art thou among women, and blessed is the fruit of thy womb, Jesus.
1: Holy Mary, Mother of God, pray for us sinners, now and at the hour of our death. Amen.
0: Hail Mary, full of grace, the Lord is with thee. Blessed art thou among women, and blessed is the fruit of thy womb, Jesus.
1: Holy Mary, Mother of God, pray for us sinners, now and at the hour of our death. Amen.
0: Hail Mary, full of grace, the Lord is with thee. Blessed art thou among women, and blessed is the fruit of thy womb, Jesus.
1: Holy Mary, Mother of God, pray for us sinners, now and at the hour of our death. Amen.
0: Hail Mary, full of grace, the Lord is with thee. Blessed art thou among women, and blessed is the fruit of thy womb, Jesus.
1: Holy Mary, Mother of God, pray for us sinners, now and at the hour of our death. Amen.
0: Glory be to the Father, and to the Son, and to the Holy Spirit.
1: As it was in the beginning, is now, and ever shall be, world without end. Amen.
0: O my Jesus, forgive us our sins, save us from the fires of hell, and lead all souls to heaven, especially those most in need of your mercy. The fifth glorious mystery, the coronation of Mary in heaven. Mary's whole life was veiled in a mystery of faith. Even her son will not lift this veil when she is blessed by a woman in the crowd. Blessed are those who hear the word of God and keep it, he says. Now Jesus lifts the veil, and brightness streams from Mary's crown to light up all the hidden years of washing, cooking, sewing, sweeping, caring for her own, and dealing with her neighbors. It was all for Jesus. In her, Jesus has raised up the lowly. From being looked on as of no importance, she is now Queen of Heaven. Lord, may our insignificant lives and our quiet and hidden service of you form a bright crown for us in glory. Our Father who art in heaven, hallowed be thy name. Thy kingdom come, thy will be done on earth as it is in heaven.
1: Give us this day our daily bread, and forgive us our trespasses, as we forgive those who trespass against us. And lead us not into temptation, but deliver us from evil.
0: Hail Mary, full of grace, the Lord is with thee. Blessed art thou among women, and blessed is the fruit of thy womb, Jesus.
1: Holy Mary, Mother of God, pray for us sinners, now and at the hour of our death. Amen.
0: Hail Mary, full of grace, the Lord is with thee. Blessed art thou among women, and blessed is the fruit of thy womb, Jesus.
1: Holy Mary, Mother of God, pray for us sinners, now and at the hour of our death. Amen.
0: Hail Mary, full of grace, the Lord is with thee. Blessed art thou among women, and blessed is the fruit of thy womb, Jesus.
1: Holy Mary, Mother of God, pray for us sinners, now and at the hour of our death. Amen.
0: Hail Mary, full of grace, the Lord is with thee.

0: Hail Mary, full of grace, the Lord is with thee. Blessed art thou among women, and blessed is the fruit of thy womb, Jesus.
1: Holy Mary, Mother of God, pray for us sinners, now and at the hour of our death. Amen.
0: Hail Mary, full of grace, the Lord is with thee.

0: Blessed art thou among women, and blessed is the fruit of thy womb, Jesus.
1: Holy Mary, Mother of God, pray for us sinners, now and at the hour of our death. Amen.
0: Hail Mary, full of grace, the Lord is with thee. Blessed art thou among women, and blessed is the fruit of thy womb, Jesus.
1: Holy Mary, Mother of God, pray for us sinners, now and at the hour of our death. Amen.
0: Hail Mary, full of grace, the Lord

0: full of grace, the Lord is with thee. Blessed art thou among women, and blessed is the fruit of thy womb, Jesus.
1: Holy Mary, Mother of God, pray for us sinners, now and at the hour of our death. Amen.
0: Glory be to the Father, and to the Son, and to the Holy Spirit.
1: As it was in the beginning, is now, and ever shall be, world without end. Amen.
0: O my Jesus, forgive us our sins, save us from the fires of hell, and lead all souls to heaven, especially those most in need of your mercy. Hail, Holy Queen, Mother of Mercy. Hail our life, our sweetness, and our hope. To thee do we cry, poor banished children of Eve. To thee do we send up our sighs, mourning and weeping in this valley of tears. Turn then, most gracious Advocate, thine eyes of mercy towards us. And after this our exile, show unto us the blessed fruit of thy womb, Jesus. O clement, O loving, O sweet Virgin Mary, pray for us, O Holy Mother of God,
1: that we may be made worthy of the promises of Christ.
0: Let us pray. O God, whose only begotten Son, by his life, death, and resurrection, has purchased for us the rewards of eternal life, grant we beseech thee, that meditating on these mysteries in the most holy rosary of the Blessed Virgin Mary, we may imitate what they contain and obtain what they promise through the same Christ our Lord.

0: The Chaplet of Divine Mercy.
1: In the name of the Father, and of the Son, and of the Holy Spirit. Amen.
2: You expired, Jesus, but the source of life gushed forth for souls, and the ocean of mercy opened up for the whole world. O fount of life, unfathomable divine mercy, envelop the whole world and empty yourself out upon us.
0: O blood and water, which gush forth from the heart of Jesus as a fountain of mercy for us, I trust in you. O blood and water, which gush forth from the heart of Jesus as a fountain of mercy for us, I trust in you. O blood and water, which gush forth from the heart of Jesus as a fountain of mercy for us, I trust in you.
2: Our Father, who art in heaven, hallowed be thy name. Thy kingdom come. Thy will be done on earth as it is in heaven.
0: Give us this day our daily bread, and forgive us our trespasses, as we forgive those who trespass against us. And lead us not into temptation, but deliver us from evil. Amen.
2: Hail Mary, full of grace, the Lord is with you. Blessed are you among women, and blessed is the fruit of your womb, Jesus.
0: Holy Mary, Mother of God, pray for us sinners now and at the hour of our death. Amen.
2: I believe in God, the Father Almighty, creator of heaven and earth, and in Jesus Christ, his only Son, our Lord, who was conceived by the Holy Spirit, born of the Virgin Mary, suffered under Pontius Pilate, was crucified, died, and was buried. He descended into hell. On the third day, he rose again from the dead. He ascended into heaven and is seated at the right hand of God, the Father Almighty. From there, he will come to judge the living and the dead.
0: I believe in the Holy Spirit, the Holy Catholic Church, the communion of saints, the forgiveness of sins, the resurrection of the body, and life everlasting. Amen.
2: Eternal Father, I offer you the body and blood, soul and divinity of your dearly beloved Son, our Lord Jesus Christ, in atonement for our sins and those of the whole world. For the sake of his sorrowful passion,
0: have mercy on us and on the whole world.
2: For the sake of his sorrowful passion,
0: have mercy on us and on the whole world.
2: For the sake of his sorrowful passion,
0: have mercy on us and on the whole world.
2: For the sake of his sorrowful passion,
0: have mercy on us and on the whole world.
2: For the sake of his sorrowful passion,
0: have mercy on us and on the whole world.
2: For the sake of his sorrowful passion,
0: have mercy on us and on the whole world.
2: For the sake of his sorrowful passion,
0: have mercy on us and on the whole world.
2: For the sake of his sorrowful passion,
0: have mercy on us and on the whole world.
2: For the sake of his sorrowful passion,
0: have mercy on us and on the whole world.
2: For the sake of his sorrowful passion,
0: have mercy on us and on the whole world.
2: Eternal Father, I offer you the body and blood, soul and divinity of your dearly beloved Son, our Lord Jesus Christ, in atonement for our sins and those of the whole world. For the sake of his sorrowful passion,
0: have mercy on us and on the whole world.
2: For the sake of his sorrowful passion,
0: have mercy on us and on the whole world.
2: For the sake of his sorrowful passion,
0: have mercy on us and on the whole world.
2: For the sake of his sorrowful passion,
0: have mercy on us and on the whole world.
2: For the sake of his sorrowful passion,
0: have mercy on us and on the whole world.
2: For the sake of his sorrowful passion,
0: have mercy on us and on the whole world.
2: For the sake of his sorrowful passion,
0: have mercy on us and on the whole world.
2: For the sake of his sorrowful passion,
0: have mercy on us and on the whole world.
2: For the sake of his sorrowful passion,
0: have mercy on us and on the whole world.
2: For the sake of his sorrowful passion,
0: have mercy on us and on the whole world.
2: Eternal Father, I offer you the body and blood, soul and divinity of your dearly beloved Son, our Lord Jesus Christ, in atonement for our sins and those of the whole world. For the sake of his sorrowful passion,
0: have mercy on us and on the whole world.
2: For the sake of his sorrowful passion,
0: have mercy on us and on the whole world.
2: For the sake of his sorrowful passion,
0: have mercy on us and on the whole world.
2: For the sake of his sorrowful passion,
0: have mercy on us and on the whole world.
2: For the sake of his sorrowful passion,
0: have mercy on us and on the whole world.
2: For the sake of his sorrowful passion,
0: have mercy on us and on the whole world.
2: For the sake of his sorrowful passion,
0: have mercy on us and on the whole world.
2: For the sake of his sorrowful passion,
0: have mercy on us and on the whole world.
2: For the sake of his sorrowful passion,
0: have mercy on us and on the whole world.
2: For the sake of his sorrowful passion,
0: have mercy on us and on the whole world.
2: Eternal Father, I offer you the body and blood, soul, and divinity of your dearly beloved Son, our Lord Jesus Christ, in atonement for our sins and those of the whole world. For the sake of his sorrowful passion,
0: have mercy on us and on the whole world.
2: For the sake of his sorrowful passion,
0: have mercy on us and on the whole world.
2: For the sake of his sorrowful passion,
0: have mercy on us and on the whole world.
2: For the sake of his sorrowful passion,
0: have mercy on us and on the whole world.
2: For the sake of his sorrowful passion,
0: have mercy on us and on the whole world.
2: For the sake of his sorrowful passion,
0: have mercy on us and on the whole world.
2: For the sake of his sorrowful passion,
0: have mercy on us and on the whole world.
2: For the sake of his sorrowful passion,
0: have mercy on us and on the whole world.
2: For the sake of his sorrowful passion,
0: have mercy on us and on the whole world.
2: For the sake of his sorrowful passion,
0: have mercy on us and on the whole world.
2: Eternal Father, I offer you the body and blood, soul and divinity of your dearly beloved Son, our Lord Jesus Christ, in atonement for our sins and those of the whole world. For the sake of his sorrowful passion,
0: have mercy on us and on the whole world.
2: For the sake of his sorrowful passion,
0: have mercy on us and on the whole world.
2: For the sake of his sorrowful passion,
0: have mercy on us and on the whole world.
2: For the sake of his sorrowful passion,
0: have mercy on us and on the whole world.
2: For the sake of his sorrowful passion,
0: have mercy on us and on the whole world.
2: For the sake of his sorrowful passion,
0: have mercy on us and on the whole world.
2: For the sake of his sorrowful passion,
0: have mercy on us and on the whole world.
2: For the sake of his sorrowful passion,
0: have mercy on us and on the whole world.
2: For the sake of his sorrowful passion,
0: have mercy on us and on the whole world.
2: For the sake of his sorrowful passion,
0: have mercy on us and on the whole world. Holy God,
2: holy mighty one,
0: holy immortal one, have mercy on us and on the whole world. Holy God,
2: holy mighty one,
0: holy immortal one, have mercy on us and on the whole world. Holy God,
2: holy mighty one,
0: holy immortal one, have mercy on us and on the whole world.
2: Eternal God, in whom mercy is endless and the treasury of compassion inexhaustible, look kindly upon us and increase your mercy in us, that in difficult moments we might not despair nor become despondent, but with great confidence submit ourselves to your holy will, which is love and mercy itself.
1: In the name of the Father, and of the Son, and of the Holy Spirit. Amen.
3: Thank you for praying along with us. We now join our regular program already in progress.
4: 145, baby.
5: Yep. You know, one thing I've been appreciating more is the lap steel.
4: Yeah.
5: You know, as opposed to just regular guitar, you know, the lap steel stuff.
4: Sure.
5: Yeah. I didn't grow up with listening to a lot of that, but I've been appreciating it more now as I get older.
4: Well, and as you also have a better understanding of instruments you do play, then your curiosity expands. You're like, how are they making that sound? Or how does that instrument work? It has strings. Could I play it? Like those kinds of things.
5: Yeah. Yeah. It's interesting. It's kind of like playing guitar like a piano kind of a thing, really interesting.
4: They
5: really
4: are cool. They are expensive, but they are cool.
5: Yeah, yeah. How much did it go for, do you know?
4: I mean, it's in the thousands, like much more than it's, you know, take out a small loan or sell a lung or something. Like it's, how'd you get that? Body part, you know.
5: Well, maybe not to go that far, but maybe we'll
4: find someone who spent the money and go, hey, can I come over? That's the best way.
5: There you go. Yeah. There you go. Love that. I'm Deacon Harold Burke. So listen to Beacon of Truth. And today is Wednesday. That means it's Word of God Wednesday. My friends, we're breaking open God's Word for the 16th Sunday in ordinary time, taking a look at several parables that Jesus shares with his disciples today, and would love to hear from you. Which of Jesus' parables connects to you? When you hear that parable, you say, oh my goodness, I feel that God is speaking to me. Or that powerful, every time you hear that parable, it moves you. It really speaks to you, to your life. Would love to hear which parable is that for you. Give us a call today on Beacon of Truth, 833-288. EWTN. 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
5: 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Just as John Paul did, he sent us a text saying, Deacon, I've always had the wrong understanding of the parable of the strong man. I thought it was Jesus warning us to watch out for the devil. But Father John Ricardo changed my whole perspective and blew my mind when he said that the devil is the strong man and Jesus is the stronger man who takes away his possessions. Whoa! I had no idea that Jesus was talking about his saving work in his passion, death, and resurrection, wherein he stole us back from the devil. Praise be Jesus Christ. Yeah, that is a short parable, but powerful. So since we're talking about Matthew, let's go to where John Paul was talking about very quickly here. That would be Matthew chapter 12, verse 29. It says, how can one enter a strong man's house and plunder his goods unless he first binds the strong man? Then indeed he may plunder his house. So what Jesus is speaking about here, which John Paul learned from Father John Ricardo, is that this, so the strong man's house, right, is the earth. Because remember, in Revelation 12, after Satan was cast out from heaven, Michael and the archangels cast out the Satan and his demons that follow him. They were cast out, exorkizo in Greek. They were cast out of heaven to earth, where they still are. So that's the domain of the devil. And so he says, how can one enter a strong man's house? So Jesus, now the incarnation, the Word becoming flesh, entering into the world and plunder his goods. So the devil's trying to take souls away from Christ, right? He's trying to move people away from deep, intimate, personal relationship with the loving God. You know, the devil's saying, I am the center. It's the trinity of me, myself, and I. It's all about me. It's about what's best for me, not how I can be a gift in the lives of others. So Jesus comes in, and what is it? He binds the strong man. How? By his death and resurrection on the cross. Because the worst effect of sin, the strongest hold that Satan, the strong man, has on us is death. Death is the absolute worst effect of sin, being cut off from God's life. Right, and so Jesus conquers death. He conquers the strong man with the even stronger. He's a stronger man himself, the God man, even stronger through the wood of the cross. Right, he binds the strong man and he plunders his house. In other words, he brings the souls out of the leading us away to bringing closer to himself. So again, remember, we want to be the chaff, but the wheat. Right, we want to be the sheep, not the goats, that God's going to separate at the end when he comes back to claim his kingdom for the Father. We want to make sure that we should allow God into our hearts to plunder us, right, to move us away from those desires that lead us to damnation, and instead lead us to a relationship of deeper intimacy with him. So great sharing there, John Paul. Thank you for your text, and we'd love to hear from you today. Which of Jesus's parables speak to you, to your heart, to your life, to your situation? And how does God connect with you, when you hear that parable, you really feel that God is speaking to me. He's really speaking into your life. You know, it's almost like God can see right through you when you hear that parable. 833-288-EWTN. That's 833-288-3986. So let's take a look at the parables quickly that Jesus is sharing with us this Sunday in Matthew's Gospel. So Jesus says he proposed another parable to the crowd, saying, "The kingdom of heaven will be likened to a man who sowed good seed in his field. While everyone was asleep, the enemy came and sowed weeds all through the wheat and then went off. When the crop grew and bore fruit, the weeds appeared as well. The slaves of the householder came to him and said, Master, do you not sow good seed in your field? Where have the weeds come from? He answered, An enemy has done this. His slaves said to him, Do you want us to go and pull them up? Meaning the weeds. Now, kind of a surprising answer here. So the house owner said, No, if you pull up the weeds, you might uproot the wheat along with them. Why? Because the weeds are so now entangled with the wheat. Let them grow together until harvest. Then at harvest time, I will say to the harvester, first collect the weeds and tie them in bundles for burning, but gather the wheat into my barn. Woo, boy, this is a powerful one that Jesus is starting with here. So obviously, we're the wheat, right? And the weeds are the world. And you know, we can't live in a utopia. You know, we can't live. I remember as a kid watching Yogi Bear, right? And and because of the pollution and things that are going on in the world, they built themselves an ark, and they were trying to find the perfect place, right? And it was a series of stories. Each episode was about them trying to find the perfect place, because they thought where they were living wasn't perfect, so we have to find this perfect place, this utopia. And they never found it. So in the last episode, they end up back where they started from, right? And so Jesus is talking about here. So the weeds and the wheat are growing together, the evil and the good, right? Those who have a love for God and desire deep intimacy with him, along with those who are trying to take us away from the, we're in this together. So there is no place in this world that we can go where we're not susceptible to the weeds in our life. So Jesus let them grow up together, because why? At the end, when we die and Jesus comes back to claim his kingdom for the Father, he's going to separate the wheat that's going to be tie them up for bundles for burning. Where do you think he's talking about there? Yeah, he's talking about hell, the eternal fire of hell, where those weeds will burn forever, whereas the wheat will be gathered into the barn, right? The wheat, of course, will be heaven. And so, in this life, we have choices to make, right? Are we going to be with the weeds, or are we going to be with the wheat? I know that during the pandemic, during the lockdowns, one of the things that we did, because we had all the kids home, even the college, because the colleges closed and all that, so the kids came home, that we started a garden. I'm not a gardener, right? I grew up in the city. So they started a garden in our backyard, beans, tomatoes, cucumbers, lettuce, kale, things like that. And I noticed that when the that I thought were smaller vegetables, because I'm gonna say I can't tell a weed from a small plant like growing, you know. But I thought they were smaller vegetable plants sprouting up, but they told me no, those are weeds. And so my wife diligently went out to the garden and weeded it, right? Removed all the weeds, because if you don't, the weeds will overtake the garden and eventually kill the vegetables. Right? So that's what makes today's parable about the wheat so interesting. The owner says, no, let them grow together. Let them grow until harvest. In other words, we who are believers in Jesus and in the Catholic Church, who are filled with the Holy Spirit, and when we strive to live the Beatitudes, when we pick up our cross and follow Jesus every day, we must learn to live side by side with a whole spectrum of people who don't share a Christian vision of the world or embody our values, such as atheists and moral relativists and abortionists and anarchists and racists and all the other spectrum of folks. We are growing together. The weeds and the wheat are growing together. So this also applies to differences within our own Catholic family, where the weeds of, even within our own church, the weeds of prejudice and discrimination are intertwined with the wheat of seeing the, that's the weeds, the prejudice, discrimination, are intertwined with the wheat of seeing the image and likeness of God in the person standing in front of us. We are and always will be a church of weeds, a church of sinners, because we are the ones that Jesus came and died for. Right. So as long as there is sin in the world, we will continue to have scandals and injustice within our walls. It is not the healthy who need a physician, Jesus said, but the sick. Right. And so we have to remember that we can't be arrogant enough to think, well, I'm just, you know, I go to Mass every Sunday, so I'm automatically with the weed and I don't have to do much. You know, no, we always have to be diligent to keep the weeds out. Yes, we're growing with the weeds, but we have to keep the weeds from overtaking us. That's why we have the sacrament of reconciliation. That's why we have adoration. That's why we have the Eucharist. That's why we have the graces received from baptism and confirmation and all the other sacraments. That's why we have spiritual direction. That's why we have scripture. All these things that Christ has given us through in and through his church to help us stay strong amidst the weeds, so the weeds will not overtake us and choke us out. We have to stay strong and faithful to the Lord. So that's kind of my take there on that first parable that Jesus is talking about. So then Jesus goes. Oh, so if we would love to hear from you today, would love to hear which of the parables, not necessarily today's parables, which parables in general, when you hear Jesus speaking in parables, which parables speak to you? To your life, to your heart, to your situation. You're thinking, oh my goodness, God is speaking to me right now. This parable just changed the way I've been thinking about my life. It changed the way I've been thinking about relationship with God. It, you know, and so God really speaks to you in a very powerful way through the parables. Give us a call. We'd love to hear which parables really speak to your heart and maybe even changed your life. 833-288-EWTN. That's 833-288-3986. And remember, you can also text us 1-833-288-EWTN. That's 1-833-288-3986. So the second parable that Jesus here is a short parable. The kingdom of heaven is like a mustard seed. So if you ever, I remember in class, Father Mitch, I had Father Mitch Packer for all of our scripture classes in graduate school. And he would bring in like show and tell sometimes. And he brought in some mustard seeds. Now, unless you eat like the coarse mustard, I think it's called, or mustard that actually has the mustard seeds, crushed mustard seeds in it, you don't realize and appreciate how tiny mustard seeds are. They are extremely small. Now, when you see it, it makes sense when Jesus says these are the smallest of all seeds. But he says the kingdom of heaven is like a mustard seed that a person took and sowed in a field. It is the smallest of all the seeds, yet when full grown, it is the largest of plants. It becomes a large bush, and the birds of the sky come and dwell in their branches. Right? So something so small, right? And he compares our faith. Our faith is like faith the size of a mustard seed. We can move mountains. So we don't have to have a ton of faith. We just have to really believe with all of our heart, soul, mind, and strength. You know, today is also the feast day of Saint Bonaventure, one of the he's a Franciscan. I'm sure the Franciscans are celebrating today. You know, but also one of the most brilliant doctors of the church, St. Bonaventure. In fact, Pope Benedict XVI wrote his doctoral dissertation when he was still Father Joseph Ratzinger, when he was in graduate school, wrote his dissertation on St. Bonaventure. So brilliant guy. And, you know, when you see a guy like that, you know, sometimes as me, you know, especially, you know, some people say, oh, I'm smart. Well, I'm not. I don't think I am. I just work really hard. But when you see a guy like Bonaventure, you're like, how could someone be that brilliant? When you read his stuff, it's like, oh, my goodness, this is absolutely awesome. It's like you know, seeing a musician who can really play, or an artist, like looking at Matisse, or a great artist like that, or like Mozart. Listen, like how did they think of this? How did they come up with this? You know, and you think that maybe, you know, your gift is only tiny like a mustard seed. It doesn't matter. It doesn't matter the size. It's what you do with it. That's the key. So don't look at someone and say, I wish I had faith like them. No, God's giving you your own faith. You know, it's up to you to discover what that looks like in your own life and to maximize the grace and the power of that faith in your own life. Yes, you may be inspired by other people, but don't envy the faith that they had. You know, like I look at Bonaventure, man, that guy was brilliant. I wish I had a mind like that, but I don't envy. Remember, the difference between jealousy and envy. Jealousy is wishing that you had what someone else have. Envy is wishing that that person didn't have what they had. That's why it's one of the deadly sins. In fact, God has given this person a talent, and what you're saying by envy, you're wishing that God didn't give them that talent. Like, that's dangerous. So just worry about your own mustard seed and cooperate with God's grace to allow that mustard seed to flourish in your life. Would love to hear from you today. Which parable speaks to you, speaks to your heart, to your situation, to your life, where you really hear God speaking in a powerful way in your life through parables? Which ones speak to you? 833-288-EWTN. That's 833-288-3986. Carmen is calling from Ingram, Texas, listening on Guadalupe Radio Network. 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
6: Hello.
5: Carmen, are you there?
6: Yes, I am.
5: All right. Well, thank you for being with us today.
6: You are a very good speaker.
5: Oh, well, God bless you, Carmen. Thank you so much.
6: No, I was saying that the parable that I prefer is, come to me, all those who are weary and heavy laid down, will give you rest.
5: Yes.
6: I'm going through the call, and husband lost his checkbook and $12,500 where he hid it. And so he blamed me, and the family blamed me, and I've cried and cried. But then I thought, you know, I went to see my pastor, and he said, you're innocent, so just drop it and forget it. But so then I was going to get vindictive, but I changed my mind. Mm. I feel sorry for him. He's blind. He's deaf. And he just can't work. He totaled his truck. And so I can't be vindictive, but I took a course on radical forgiveness, and that's the hardest thing for me to do, is I wanted to hurt him. But I stayed too close to my God. I can't be vindictive, even though he was cruel to me. I was going to write a book, Living with the Enemy, and I'm going to write it spiritually instead and say that even though he was my enemy, I had to perform radical forgiveness and forgive anybody that hurts me. That is my prayer. Thank you for what you they teach us. I'm not a Catholic. I was, and all my family's Catholic. And I have a problem with the other denominations. They don't perform the Mass with the adoration that we do for the Eucharist. And so I'm kind of lost now. I don't know whether to stay as a Catholic or stay as a non-Catholic. I'm kind of mixed up, but I'm getting closer to Catholicism by listening to you. Thank you.
5: Well, Carmen, thank you so much for your absolutely beautiful call. And let me just say a couple of things. First of all, I want to encourage you, Carmen, strongly encourage you to stay in the Catholic faith. If you're struggling, look, Carmen, we all struggle. Every single person struggles with their faith. Everybody. And if they don't, they're not honest. Let's be real here. Look, even he didn't struggle with his faith, but look, he took that cross, right? He endured all of that. And so, yeah, there are going to be times we have questions. We have like, what about this? How does it connect with my life? But Carmen, you're already living a beautiful faith. You're living out the words of Jesus. Remember what Jesus says, right? Jesus says, you've heard it said, an eye for an eye, right? Because we see it in the Old Testament. If someone did something wrong to you, You did something. You could legally do something back to that person. If they, you know, if they cut their hand off, you can cut. If they maimed you or hurt you, you can do the same thing to them, because that was justice. Jesus gives a different type of justice. Remember, he says, "You heard it said, an eye for an eye." But I say, right? He's speaking as the new Moses, bringing the new law. But I say, love your enemies and pray for them. That's what you're doing, Carmen. You are living out the words of Jesus. Now, you already recognize as well that these other denominations don't celebrate the Mass and with the yes, because the Mass is Catholic. The Mass is Jesus speaking to us both in word and sacrament. He gives us literally, Carmen, the gift of his life, body, blood, soul, divinity, most blessed sacrament of the Eucharist. So I would encourage you to have a conversation with the priest. You already spoke to the priest once about the situation with your husband and the checkbook, but have another conversation with him, a deeper conversation about the faith. And keep listening to EWTN. Carmen, I cannot tell you, my father was a man that had nothing to do with it. I'd never seen my father in church my whole life. What turned my father around at 74 years old was listening to EWTN. That actually, first time by listening to me on EWTN, but then started listening to Mother Angelica, and that really changed his life. So, Carmen, I would encourage you to continue the path to remain Catholic. Go talk to the priest. Spend time in adoration. Appreciate the gift of Holy Sacrifice and Mass and learn about your faith. If there's anything that I can do or we can do at EWTN to help you, Carmen, we are here for you. We are here for you. You are not alone in this. We love you, and continue on the path to the fullness of the faith in the Catholic Church. So thank you for the beautiful call. All right, we're talking about the parables today and how to connect with us. 833-288-EWTN. 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
7: Oh, hello. I'm not sure you're going to know what parable I'm talking about, and I'm not sure if I'd call it a parable, but it was when Jesus ran in, or this man ran into Jesus, and he was a man who was either in business or some kind of a little bit of an important man who had people under him, and he simply said to Jesus, "I understand why you do what you do, you know, deal with people," meaning, and Jesus said, like he was so happy to hear this man say that he understood him and, you know, why he was doing things for people. And I can't remember the whole thing anymore, but it was a very brief one in any New Testament that I read. And so maybe you know what I'm talking about.
5: Is this the one where Jesus healed the centurion's son from a distance? Is that what you're talking about?
7: I'm sorry, I don't know what you just said.
5: Oh, okay. Well, you know, what I would encourage you to do is find out where in the Bible where Jesus is talking about here with the centurion's healing. What I think we may be talking about was the centurion came and asked Jesus to heal his son. And Jesus, you know, he said, "Well, you're not a follower." He goes, "But I know you. I'm in charge of men, 50 to 30 hundreds. And I, you know, I tell them to do this and they do it. And you know, God will listen to you." This is very, very powerful. Thank you so much, Gene. All right, my friends, Beacon of Truth playlist tomorrow. "Your Love Has Lifted Me Higher" by Rita Coolidge. Can't wait for that. And download the EWTN app until we're together again. May Almighty God bless you, keep you, and protect you, the Father and the Son and the Holy Spirit. Amen.
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13: Hi, I'm Doug Keck. This is an EWTN Bookmark Brief. Speaking with author Robert McNamara about his book, The Personalism of Edith Stein, a synthesis of Thomism and Phenomenology, published by Catholic University of America Press and naturally available through our EWTN religious catalog. Okay, Robert, tell me, what is important about the personalism of Edith Stein for the average Catholic to understand?
14: Well, isn't it most interesting to explore what it is to be a human person made to the image of God? And how better to do it than through the eyes of St. Edith Stein and St. Thomas Aquinas, two stalwarts of the Catholic Christian philosophical tradition. They give us a wonderful perspective on what it means to be human, what it means to be a person, and how to live that out with integrity.
13: Okay, well, thank you very much. Robert McNamara, the book, The Personalism of Edith Stein, a synthesis of Thomism and Phenomenology, again, available through our catalog. I'm Doug Keck. This has been a Bookmark Brief. Thanks for stopping by. We hope to see you next time.
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16: Here's the new challenge. At least 1 hour a week in front of the Blessed Sacrament, with the goal of an hour a day in front of the Blessed Sacrament. I had a guy come up to me and he says, Father, you know, I'm doing a lot of things. I'm in a men's fellowship. I pray with my wife every day. I go to Mass every Sunday and usually a couple times during the week. I read scripture. He goes, I want more. I said, do you pray in front of the Blessed Sacrament? He said, outside of Mass, no. I said, I think that's the more. See, all these saints, these are the ones who surround us. These are the ones who ran before us. These are the ones who fought well, who kept the faith. They would tell you, as would every single saint in heaven right now, you cannot run this race if you don't spend time with the Master. Whatever else we're doing, it's second.
17: A prayer for inner peace and serenity. God, grant me the serenity to accept the things I cannot change, courage to change the things I can, and wisdom to know the difference. May I be content to live one day at a time, enjoying one moment at a time. Permit me to accept hardships as the pathway to peace, taking, as Christ did, this sinful world as it is, not as I would have it. Grant me the faith that He will make all things right if I surrender to His will, so that I may be reasonably happy in this life and supremely happy with Him forever in the next. Amen.
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2: Stock it and thank God that there are people like Andrea Pichotti-Bear to keep shedding light on this for us, so that not only do we know, but we can make the right civic decisions as a collective Christian populace for the sake of the flourishing of the Christian faith and therefore society in the United States of America. After that, we'll talk with Drew Vilinsky. Drew has a dream. He wants to make sure every high school club, team, intramural group, and other organized activities be guided by the presence and guidance of a designated chaplain for each of these groups, for each of these activities. He's hosting a nationwide conference on that idea this fall, and he joins us to talk about the details. And finally, we will be joined by my friend Father Raymond D'Souza. In his first year as a leader of the Catholic Church, Pope Leo XIV has published an apostolic exhortation on the poor, and then he promulgated an encyclical on humanity and technology. And unfortunately, some of what the Holy Father has put out has received undue criticism from multiple factions. I argue that many of the people who are levying these criticisms against the Holy Father have not themselves become humble students of what the Holy Father has put out. That a humble magisterial reading of what the Holy Father is trying to say, and also an effort to understand his background, his intellectual patrimony, and more importantly, his heart as a pastor and a father, will shed light for us on exactly what he's hoping to achieve. And he cares about the flourishing of his children. He cares about those spiritual children that have been put in his care. He cares about the flourishing of their souls in salvation. And so we're going to talk with Father Raymond D'Souza about how Pope Leo XIV is reflecting on the documents of the Second Vatican Council, and that there's immense load that we can learn from his first year and the implications it has for promoting a free, virtuous, flourishing society. For now, the headlines.
22: Thanks, Marcus. Good afternoon, everyone. 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The first day of Todd Blanche's Senate confirmation hearing to become the next U.S. Attorney General has ended. President Trump's former personal lawyer faced questions from senators over the so-called anti-weaponization fund and convicted sex offender Jeffrey Epstein. Blanche, who has served as the acting Attorney General since Trump fired Pam Bondi back in April, will return before the Senate Judiciary Committee tomorrow. President Trump says federal immigration agents will still conduct traffic stops. His comments coming a day after ICE said it was suspending most stops after two people were fatally shot by ICE agents during recent stops in Maine and Texas. Some ICE agents will now start wearing body cameras. Taco Bell is reportedly being investigated as a possible source for the growing cyclosporiasis outbreak. A report first published by the Washington Post says the outbreak may be linked to ingredients including lettuce and other food items. Health officials are investigating nearly 7,000 cases across 34 states, though the FDA has not announced a Taco Bell recall. A prominent figure in Catholic apologetics is retiring. Catholic Answers announcing that its senior apologist Tim Staples has officially retired as of July 1st. Staples converted to Catholicism in 1988 and, after spending 6 years discerning the priesthood, began working full-time in apologetics in 1994. He's been a frequent guest on Ave Maria Radio and other EWTN affiliates and will continue as a twice-monthly guest apologist on Catholic Answers Live. And now this World Cup update. In semifinal number two, Argentina has scored two late goals in the 85th minute and in stoppage time to take a 2-1 lead. From your AveMariaRadio.net news desk, I'm Steve Clark.
2: Good afternoon and welcome back. I'm Marcus Peter. I just want to give a small update to that last bit of news. It was just made final. Argentina has beat England in the World Cup. And as one who moved from the Commonwealth, the British Commonwealth, to the United States of America, Well, let's just say that I've seen better feats of soccer elsewhere. Andrea Picciotti-Bear joins us to talk about a particular case in Colorado. Andrea is legal analyst for EWTN News and director of the Conscience Project. Follow her work at conscience-project.org. Andrea, great to speak with you. How are you?
1: I'm doing great, and your timing is perfect because I was able to watch the entire game before we were connecting. So I'm hoping that all of the World Cup watchers now have turned to our great conversation, because it's always a joy to be with you, Marcus.
2: Oh, likewise. It's always a joy to have you on and shedding light on these important cases. Might I also point out, what is this sport everyone keeps talking about? This is America.
1: Well, if you talk to any mother, you are going to bound to be here that most of our time is bringing kids to play soccer. It's you know what I love about all of this is it's a great chance to highlight all the great things that our country offers to all of these visitors from different nations, and really to celebrate the kind of unifying aspect of sports. So I think it's lovely, even though we have our sorrowful defeats and our favorite teams maybe aren't advancing, it is a really lovely opportunity.
2: Well, speaking of things that we also need to pay attention to, tell us about this Colorado case that's actively discriminating against religious families.
1: Yeah, no, this is a case, Marcus, that I've been watching for quite some time when it was both in the lower district courts and the 10th Circuit Court of Appeals. And now the Supreme Court, the United States Supreme Court, is going to consider the situation this coming term, which starts in October. And it has to deal with Colorado's universal preschool program, where they basically said that they wanted to make it easier for parents to be able to afford preschool, and they were going to subsidize for parents that were choosing private preschools. And the problem

0: all as a family, ask for clarification. You know, can we make sure that we're able to operate consistent with Catholic teaching and participate in this program? And the state refused an accommodation. So the archdiocese, the schools, and the family went to federal court and said, hey, look, this is interfering with the free exercise of religion under the First Amendment of the Constitution. They lost in the lower courts, but having tracked this and really looking at the jurisprudence related to religious freedom, I think they're going to have a much more favorable showing in the Supreme Court.
1: The way the universal program, preschool program, was written out in Colorado, did it present an avenue for Catholic schools to be considered part of a category that can be excluded?
0: You know, so it's basically, there's a lot of accommodations in the program itself, which is kind of a fatal flaw to the state's argument. So there are oftentimes opportunities for students of color, children of color, to go to, you know, ethnically or racially specific programs, or even for children whose families maybe our parents are both gay, to be able to have kind of an quote-unquote LGBTQ-friendly program. But what they wouldn't allow for is religious schools that have traditional beliefs on the nature of the human person, human sexuality, to be able to operate consistent with those. Now, obviously, what's unique, or I guess what's very common in this situation, is there's never been a family that's gone to a Catholic preschool and been denied. But what the schools wanted was assurances that they wouldn't be kind of caught in any kind of conflict, and they weren't given that. So it's interesting. It's kind of a situation where there's lots of exceptions and accommodations unless you're Catholic.
1: So the legal defense on Colorado's part is that the exclusions are not on religious grounds.
0: You know, it's very interesting. They're saying, hey, no, this isn't, we're not excluding you because you're Catholic, because your name is a Catholic preschool. And the schools are just saying, no, you don't understand. It's not just our Catholic identity and name, but that we operate consistent with being Catholic. And that's kind of the next step in the Supreme Court's jurisprudence. There have been several cases that we've spoken about in the past, Marcus, where school choice programs are there, and there have been specific exclusions of religious programs. That's not what's going on directly, but indirectly, religious programs are being excluded. And that's kind of, it seems like an important nuance, and I'm pretty sure that the Supreme Court's going to realize you can't just claim to be neutral if what you're doing in practice is discriminatory.
1: I was going to say, this isn't even a defense that passes the sniff test for the ordinary American.
0: No, I mean, I really do think, and this is another thing we're dealing with, it's not just the legal courts that are looking at this issue, but this is a court of a public opinion as well. If the state is going to come up with a benefits program, and it doesn't have to, right? It didn't have to come up with a universal preschool program. But if they're going to, they need to be able to offer that fairly. And they can't discriminate on the basis of religion. And so that's really how we're seeing this play out. But it's a very interesting wrinkle, Marcus, and we've seen it in different areas where coherence and kind of abiding by Catholic teaching is coming into conflict with what people are calling SOGI laws. Those are sexual orientation and gender identity laws. And so, you know, a Catholic program has to run consistent with Catholic teaching, otherwise it ceases to be Catholic. And I think that that's an important thing to explain to, you know, our neighbors and within our communities, that we're not just running schools as Catholics, but we're running schools that are ministries, both to continue to teach people that are Catholic and their children, but also to spread Catholic teaching to those who would be interested in that.

0: Can you talk about the very clear appeal to the First Amendment and therefore what is clearly a constitutional case?
1: Yeah, you know, and this is the issue. We know that the First Amendment has two religion clauses, right? The first is the Establishment Clause, so a government can't establish a church, or it limits a government from getting into the internal affairs of the church. But there's also a free exercise component, and that's what's being triggered here. Both the schools and the archdiocese, as well as the families, are saying that this restriction, kind of a you have to abandon your beliefs in order to get this benefit, interferes with the free exercise of religion. And for a long time, people kind of, Catholics thought, well, we're going to, you know, opt out of, let's say, the public school system and into our church-run schools and pay a premium for doing so. But it's different when there's a universal program that's supposed to be for everyone, including people who are making choices for private education. So that's kind of how the interfering with the free exercise of religion, where it's basically saying, you know, it's a subtle coercion going on. I think the Supreme Court is going to see it, but I think it's really important that we learn more about this case and we talk to our friends about it.
0: I agree. And Andrea, as usual, thank you for helping spearhead that conversation. Thank you for your time.
1: Well, thanks, Marcus. Have a great afternoon.
0: My guest has been Andrea Picciotti-Bear, legal analyst for EWTN News, and as she's been bringing to our attention this case in Colorado, pray for the plaintiffs involved. Stay tuned. I'm Marcus Peter.
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0: Good afternoon and welcome back. I'm Marcus Peter. Drew Valinsky has a dream. He wants to make sure that every high school club, team, intramural group, and other organized activity within Catholic institutions be guided by the presence and guidance of a designated chaplain. He's hosting a nationwide conference on the idea this fall, and he joins us with the details. Drew is a theology teacher at St. Ignatius High School in Cleveland, Ohio, where he also directs the St. Ignatius Sports and Arts Chaplaincy Program. Drew, it's great to speak with you. How are you?
7: I'm doing great, Marcus. It's a pleasure to meet you. Thanks for having me.
0: Well, pleasure to meet you as well. My friend Dick Russ connected us, and he spoke so highly of you and your work. And so I want to give you the freedom to talk about the chaplaincy program that you have pioneered at St. Ignatius, and how is it working?
7: Absolutely. So to give you a snapshot, currently we have 29 active chaplaincies with 25 different individuals who are chaplains. So 24 lay people, and one Jesuit priest, and they work with our rugby team, our hockey team, our football team, but also our harlequins. So those are our actors at the school, our choir, our band. Any place where a kid finds community, identity, and purpose, our goal is to have a chaplain there to accompany them. And if we look at what Pope Francis said, when it comes to youth, accompaniment and evangelization, they go hand in glove. So that there's the overarching idea for the program. If I may, to share a quick story, when we had the idea, I was looking at my high school has this really large and robust athletic infrastructure. And we're lucky enough to have not just a statewide imprint, but a national imprint. We win state championships and are named national champions. And as a son of the school, like, I wanted to win states so much. When I came back as a teacher, I started asking, where's the greater end? Why are we doing this outside of, school spirit, and you want to win? And then looking at how can we use these sports, the experiences that our guys are having in the band and the choir on the football field, to invite them to know Christ, to invite them to deepen their faith. So we tried embedding a chaplain of the varsity baseball team. I was the first chaplain, and it was incredible what happened. At the end of a season, our team is playing our big rival in, I think, the state Sweet 16, and our starting pitcher throws this beautiful game, and we win by one run. And afterward, the newspaper reporter from Cleveland Plain Dealer, runs up to him, sticks the microphone in his face, and he's got a camera rolling and says, "Hey, you just beat your rivals, St. Ed's, and you eliminated them from the state playoffs. How's that make you feel?" And the kid paused and said, "Actually, we don't play because we hate the guys in front of us. We play because we love the guys behind us."
0: Mm.
7: Now, the boy was riffing on G.K. Chesterton.
0: Yeah,
7: the true soldiers,
0: yeah.
7: Fight because, yeah, right.
0: Yeah, you read my mind.
7: Yeah, that's it. And he had heard that at a chapel talk that I had given as the chaplain 2 days earlier. And they have the chapel talks are a routine part of this, where we carve out time during the week for 20 minutes, maybe, to see what's going on with the team. How does God speak to that? How is it not about baseball or soccer or rugby, the band or chorus, but rather it's about life? And how does God and our church speak to that? And so, like, our kid to do that at that point in time, after the emotional roller coaster of that game, like, that clued us into, all right, there's something here. There's something really good that's happening. And so now we're in our 11th year, and we keep on finding, the kids are finding fruit in this. The chaplains are finding fruit in it. The coaches are finding fruit in it. So it's our desire to help that spread. So it's not just us and a few schools around the country doing it, but it's hopefully something that can become a ministry in this worldwide church of ours.
0: And I want to invite you to speak to why you saw the necessity of incorporating a system in this way, but why not, say, a more involved, centralized chaplain within the institution?
7: Yeah, absolutely. And Marcus, it's a brilliant question. What we saw is, if you look at the culture of a football team, and juxtapose it to the culture of a lacrosse team or the choir, those are dramatically different. And the experience that a kid is going to have in those given groups, tremendously different. And so we could have, and historically what the church has done is had, like, a priest or a nun, think of, like, Sister Jean of Happy Memory from Loyola, Chicago, who would be the chaplain for the school writ large, or do multiple teams. But you miss, I would contend, and we were arguing, you miss the personal relationship building that opens up the gospel all the more if it's one person who's the chaplain for the school writ large. Plus, in my analysis of my alma mater and just the church writ large, there aren't as many priests and nuns to do this work anymore. And instead, you have the lady. And so what would it be like for a history teacher who lives out her faith brilliantly and well to connect and embed with, I don't know, the bowling team, and spend the season with them. And she's viewed now by those athletes as a minister, creating opportunities for them to reflect, opportunities for them to praise, opportunities for them to dive more deeply into the faith or to encounter it in a different way. Those two things together made us concentrate on, all right, who are the people in the building that we think could do this and do this work immensely well? And to see, like, let's spread it around. One of the huge benefits that we found is in our end-of-the-year meetings with our chaplains, they're telling us that their faith lives are growing more deeply, because now when they're at Mass, now when they're reading Scripture, they're thinking of, how does this apply to our volleyball kids' experience? How does this apply to the experience of a kid who tried out for a part in the play and didn't get it? And while he thought he would be lead, now he's in the chorus, and how he's got to deal with that. So it's been wonderful to see the growth of it and to hear how it's affecting the faith lives of the chaplains themselves.
0: And you believe in the mission and the model so much that you are seeing now that there's going to be merit if every other Catholic institution in the country incorporates it, if not fully, at least to some degree, and therefore you want to host a national conference. Tell us about that vision and the invitation to our listeners.
7: Yeah, thanks for bringing that up, Marcus. Absolutely. Like, there are some schools around the country that are starting to do this. I've been getting calls. We've been doing this for 11 years. And we started really slowly running beta tests and getting feedback from the kids, from the chaplains, from the coaches to see how this would work. And you know how word spreads. So I would get a phone call from Texas. I'd get a phone call from another school in Cleveland, or a phone call from an alum who was out in California asking, like, hey, how do you do this? What does this look like? And so now there are some pockets around the country, like Jesuit down in Dallas. They started this year, or actually last year, with the chaplaincy program. Boston College High School in Massachusetts is in year 4. Santa Margarita High School, which is a huge diocesan school, and I believe it's in Orange County, they're in year 6. There's a few places around the country, in the South, in the East Coast, in the Midwest, and in the West, that are doing this. To get all of those places together, to be able to bounce off of ideas off of each other, experience off of each other, and to invite other schools, there's the hope. As it stands, I look at the registration every once in a while. There are 42 institutions that are going to be in Cleveland this fall, representing 14 different states. So the idea is to gather administrators, coaches, campus ministers, teachers, anybody interested in this, see how we can expand the model.
0: And we're going to include the information about how to do so in the description of today's program. I've been talking with Drew Valinsky, a theology teacher who's the director of the St. Ignatius Sports and Arts Chaplaincy Program, who's trying to establish a new model of chaplaincy. Stay tuned. I'm Marcus Peter. 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
12: This is Franciscan Media's Saint of the Day for July 15th. Today we celebrate Saint Bonaventure. As a boy, today's saint was cured of a serious illness through the prayers of Francis of Assisi. Bonaventure went on to become a doctor of the church, one of the greatest theologians in church history, and one of the most important and most beloved of Francis' followers. Born in Italy in 1221, Bonaventure joined the Franciscans at age 22. His gift for learning was immediately evident. Sent to Paris for studies, within a decade he'd become master of the Franciscan school there. Elected Franciscan Minister General in 1257, Bonaventure guided the order back to a deeper love of the way of St. Francis by upholding the founder's ideals and spirit. Considered a second founder of the Franciscans, his official biography of St. Francis also became a unifying force. St. Bonaventure so united holiness and theological knowledge that he rose to the heights of mysticism while still functioning as an active preacher and teacher. To know him was to love him. To read him today enables us to meet a true Franciscan and a true gentleman. Bonaventure died in 1274 and was canonized in 1482. There's more about the saints along with inspiration and Catholic resources at our website, saintoftheday.org. From Franciscan Media, this has been Saint of the Day.
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13: Welcome back. I'm Marcus Peter. I'm joined by Father Raymond D'Souza. Getting an interview with Father Raymond D'Souza is like trying to catch a trip to the dark side of the moon. And so I'm tremendously blessed to be joined by him. He is a senior fellow at CARDIS, and he is without a doubt one of the most noteworthy commentators on faith and culture in the Catholic Church today. Father, thank you for joining us. How are you?
14: I'm very well. That's a very, very gracious introduction. I'm delighted to be here. And I might say to the listeners that almost every year for many, many years at Acton University, where we are in Grand Rapids, one of the pleasant occasions and very pleasant now memories was doing the program with Al Cresta, now deceased. And so I'm glad you're continuing his good work. And part of my memories of Acton University going back 15 years or more are my annual visits with Al Cresta. So it's good to be on the show.
13: Well, I'm glad to have you here, Father. And, you know, to continue the work that Al started and to expand it to this next generation. And you know, to continue with friends of Al who are now friends of mine, too. I want to begin by talking about the Pope Leo the 14th. Some of his, it's one of the talks you're giving here at Acton, some of his worldview, his concept, what do we know from his papacy in terms of where this spiritual father of ours is trying to lead us?
14: I think I would step back and say that we should appreciate that 15, 16 months ago, even those who followed the Catholic Church quite carefully would have been able to tell you very little about Pope Leo XIV and Robert Prevost. He's the first pope we've had since Pius XI, who was only a cardinal a year or two before his election. Mm-hmm. But Pope Pius XI was actually a fairly well-known figure. He had been the nuncio in Warsaw. He had been the librarian of the great Ambrosian Library in northern Italy. But Robert Prevost had a very senior job, prefect of bishops, but only had it for 2 years. And then he'd been, the previous 10 years, a bishop in a moderately sized diocese in Peru. And before that, the head of a moderately sized religious order. So he had important jobs, responsible jobs, but wouldn't be someone that a lot of people would have known a lot about. Unlike his predecessors, you know, Jorge Bergoglio, longtime Archbishop of Buenos Aires, a big city. Cardinal Ratzinger, world famous. Cardinal Wojtyla, head of a very major diocese, Krakow. So I think we should just appreciate that this time around, you feel that the Holy Spirit is at work, in that his predecessors could easily, from just simply a natural point of view, you could have said, that man has something to offer, or, you know, that man has a record or an office. That was less the case here. And so that he was chosen, and in only a year's time, has shown himself so comfortable, so serene in the role, which is a, in a certain sense, from a human point of view, a kind of crushing role. But he seems to have been, I mean, it's hard to believe it's only been, you know, 13, 14 months. It's like he's done it his whole life. He's very calm, very serene. I think one of the things that, if we listen to his talks, that there are, if you want to say, two themes, but related themes that he comes back to over and over again. One is unity. He wants unity in the church, which had been a bit fractured. He wants unity in the world, and the world is very fractured. Everybody seems to be fighting with everybody else. Unity, but that unity has a specifically Christian unity, unity in Christ. Remember his motto, it's a kind of an odd Latin motto to translate into English, but basically it means we are one in that one, and that one is Christ Jesus. So you could say we are one in Christ Jesus. And remember, when he appeared on the balcony of St. Peter's on May 8th in 2025, the first thing he said is, peace be with you. And then he said, this is a greeting of peace of the risen Christ. So everybody desires peace, every culture, every nation, every language, every people, whether knowledgeable about Jesus Christ or a stranger to Jesus Christ, everybody desires peace. And so he starts with something that everybody desires, unity and peace. But then he says, but it's unity in Christ. It's peace in Christ. And that's the dominant theme. Now, in all the various different aspects of the church's life, you're going to find applications of that. But I think that's the dominant theme. And I think it's very welcome because everybody feels, I think, today that, my goodness, we seem to be always shouting at each other, fighting with each other, you know, whether it could be a Catholic media, it could be media very far from the Catholic Church, or the things of God in general. Even something as, you want to say, innocent as sports. A lot of sports, you watch sports talk shows, they're shouting, everybody's shouting at each other, and, you know, our political culture is very combative. So I think a man who's serene, who's calm, and who offers us peace and unity, rooted in Christ Jesus, is it's a real gift at this time.
13: His recent encyclical, I want to hear your cursory thoughts. I've been somehow inadvertently become a bit of a spokesperson for it.
14: Okay.
13: And but I do a lot on the forefront of the AI and faith conversation anyways. And I was very grateful for his fatherly insight. I want to hear your cursory thoughts, because he's unfortunately faced what I believe to be undue criticism, but again, your thoughts on the encyclical.
14: I think that I'd make a general point and then a minor point also of the same kind. The first general point is that it's not really about AI, the encyclical. It's an overview of Catholic social teaching and then applying it to what we call anthropology. So what is our idea of the human person today? And then the secondary point is that it does address AI directly, but it addresses a bit more broadly digital culture. And I think it's very topical because, if I might say with some exaggeration, everybody is against digital culture in that we use it, we're immersed in it, but everybody will tell you social media makes my life worse, not better. There are very few people who say, oh, this is great, right? Many countries in the world are trying to ban social media at certain, you know, under 16, high school, whatever, because they know it does bad things. I don't know anybody who thinks that they don't watch more recreational television than they should because of streaming services. Mm-hmm. Like, no one says, oh, you know, what I really needed in my life was a choice of 400 movies on every night, or, mm-hmm. you know, a 12-part documentary on such and such. So we live in this world, we see its power, but all of us are deeply uneasy. Every parent I know is uneasy about the influence of digital culture on their children. Many parents are uneasy about the influence of digital culture on themselves. And they say, look, I just wasted, you know, 4 hours on something, you know, nonsensical. So he's speaking to that. You know, how do we use our technology? How does our technology use us? How does it manipulate us? How does it undermine our dignity? And everybody's worried about that. Everybody's worried about that. Now, on specific questions, there are going to be disagreements, but I think he's addressing something very profound about anybody. I grew up before the smartphone, but the smartphone has a big impact on how I live. There are now people, almost 20 years now since the smartphone was released, who have known no other world. And I look at them and I say, you know, I'm not sure it's all good. I'm actually quite convinced there's some really bad things mm-hmm. there. And that's not controversial, but how to respond to it, how to think about it. The world on this question of how do we live an authentically human, dignified life in a digital age, everybody is looking for guidance on that, whether they're Christian or not. And of course, for us Catholics, the guidance that comes from our Holy Father is particularly, you know, has this particular resonance for us. But I think everybody wants to know, how do I live in this world? Because I see parts of it I don't like.
13: Talking to Father Raymond D'Souza, he is a senior fellow at CARDIS, and he's also a commentator on the avenues of faith and culture. We started by talking about Pope Leo XIV, an overview of his papacy and how deeply Christological it's been. And we're also now touching on the amazing document Magnificat Humanitas and the wisdom that we can gain from it. And frankly, the attitude with which we ought to be approaching it. We'll continue on the other side of the break. Stay tuned. I'm Marcus Peter.
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24: 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From our tower to your ears, thank you for these past 25 years. God bless you.
25: Good afternoon. Welcome back. I'm Marcus Peter, talking with Father Raymond D'Souza, senior fellow at CARDIS, commentator on the areas of faith and culture. Father, we were touching earlier on the sapiential paradigm, the paradigm of wisdom that Leo is trying to incorporate into how he's tackling the core argument of Magnifica Humanitas. What I appreciated was that you rightly highlighted, just as in the subtitle of the text, it's not about artificial intelligence. It's not even about technology. It's really about the human person and an application of the social doctrines of the church. So if you don't mind, one of the immediate criticisms he received, I believe was unjust, was that the faithful will read this document and feel uneasy because Christ has been removed from the public, from the center. The center is the human person, and that's sinful, and that's a violation of Christian doctrine. I invite you to speak your wisdom into this.
14: Well, one of the distressing elements of our digital combative culture is that there are people who, by the nature of their content, which is a strange word we use, but the nature of their content, have to be combative. Mm. So you could bring their grandmother on to sing Happy Birthday, and they would have to find something wrong with it because that's the nature of their program.
25: That's right. So, this is a rock, except it's not a rock.
14: So a criticism that, okay, he's talking about the human person, and the Pope is the vicar of Christ, so he should talk about Christ. Well, yes, he's talking about the human person, but in light of Christ. On any given paragraph where he talks about human dignity, it's very clearly rooted about
25: in
14: the incarnation and man made in the image of God. So I think that's a criticism that is lodged almost before that the document was read, is that it's not Christocentric. Well, he's very Christocentric. But the church talks about a lot of things in the light of Christ, but you have to talk about the thing itself. So I would suggest that's not a very valid criticism, but I like the term you use about the sapiential or wisdom dimension, because what he's saying about our digital age is that it's very good, very powerful about bringing information. And we know how, you know, magnificent that is. We're at a conference. We've all traveled here. I traveled a lot before I was able to know where my bag was on the plane. Now I get more information. The bag is loaded on the plane. It's in the terminal. It's at the carousel. It's whatever. That's good information. It makes me, but you know, I actually lived a fairly good life when I just had to presume that the bag would be another end. I didn't know for a fact it would be there. What Pope Leo was saying, okay, is that when we look at this extra information, does it make me wiser? Not just do I know more, but does it make me wiser? Now, that's a trivial example, whether I know or don't know, it's not significant. But, you know, if, for example, the avalanche of information or the flood of information that's coming at me means that I spend less time talking to my wife, talking to my children, that's not a wise decision. Mm-hmm. That's not good for me. It's not good for my family. If it's the case that as a student at university, I don't try to understand the concepts I'm being taught, but just are looking for quick ways to replicate an answer, mm-hmm. either dishonestly or even honestly, that's not wise.
25: Right. Right? The intellectual shortcuts.
14: Yes, that's not wise. If I realize that my relationships with people are not based just on knowledge, but on shared experience, on listening, on compassion, on care, that's not wise. So he's saying we have to live in our now digital world in a way that's wise. And we just can't accept that because something can be done, that it's good for us to do it, right? And just to go back to an earlier example, we have streaming services that give us access to hundreds and hundreds and hundreds of hours of entertainment. Well, obviously, it's not wise to spend hundreds and hundreds and hundreds of hours entertaining ourselves. So then a good question comes up, should I have this thing? You know, if it's not good for me, should I have it, right? And we're very good at making arguments about why it's not so bad, right? As every teenager argues with his father throughout all of history, it's not so bad.
25: That's right.
14: So he's inviting us to think, okay, let's think about this, and maybe there's some parts of this culture that are not good for us, and we should prioritize other things. So I think that's the heart of the document. I think that's what he's asking us to do. And I would say to those people who made the criticism that you alluded to there, what motivated you to do that is precisely what Pope Leo is criticizing.
25: Oh, that's brilliant.
14: That the culture that we've built around certain of our communications technology forces us into this odd position where in order to be a successful podcaster or to get a big enough audience, I have to say that something is wrong.
25: Mm-hmm.
14: It's not good for my brand. It's not good for my audience to say I'm happy about something. And that's, you know, that would be, you know, something to think about. Okay, that's not good for us if we're looking always for the flaw.
25: Because it's unfortunate. Outrage has always sold and it will continue to sell.
14: Yeah, but I mean, the same way that, you know, if you were to be an artist and say a director of a film, and the only films you ever made were ones where people were angry and there was no redeeming storyline, there was no nobility, there was no, you'd say, okay, that's not the whole of art. It's not the great art, or
25: right.
14: Maybe so.
25: You'd be Quentin Tarantino.
14: Okay, yeah. Okay, there you are. Okay, and I, you know, to be honest, I can't watch it. I tried to watch one of those films. I stopped because I thought this is not good for me to watch some person being dismembered. Like, how is that a good entertainment?
25: Yeah, yeah.
14: So I didn't.
25: And okay, so to go back to the document, Father, in the chapter on education, mm-hmm. as you were talking, I'm just remembering, he talks about how the work of going from knowledge to wisdom involves doing the laborious task of contemplating, of thinking, of quote-unquote chewing on the information so that you can get to the truth. I'm paraphrasing here, those are intellectual muscles that need to be built. And those are things that can atrophy if you attribute that work to AI. On the other hand, for people who've never developed those tasks, those are muscles you'll never develop. And therefore, you've become less human as a result. Can you please speak to that?
14: Yeah, it's a big, big danger. It's accelerated with AI. But let me use an example that everybody knows about, the advent of GPS on every smartphone or in navigation systems in cars. So I'm in my mid-50s. I still know what it is to learn the layout of a city, where you might, how you get from one place to the other. probably people under 30 who started driving after GPS was ubiquitous don't even know that. So they just type in an address and they go. Mm-hmm. And, you know, if, for example, there was some malfunction that took them in the exact opposite direction, they'd have no reason to know that.
25: Yeah, now, and they'd have no recourse.
14: Now you say, is it important to know how to get around your city? Maybe not. But on the other hand, to know your city, there's a kind of a wisdom. I know where I live. I know where I am in relation to other things.
25: Mm-hmm.
14: Knowing how to get around and drive in my city, or walk for that matter in my city, is partly of knowing my surroundings. There's a kind of a relational dimension. Who am I in relation to my surroundings? There's a kind of wisdom. Am I close or far? You know, how is this neighborhood different than that neighborhood? Why are these two places sort of easy to get to or not easy to get to? What's the local history? All those things are somehow sprinkled into that. That's a kind of wisdom, whereas just knowing the quickest way to get from here to there and to avoid traffic jams, useful information. I'm not going to dispute that. I use it myself, useful information. But if all we have is useful information, we're missing out on something. We're losing something. And AI is very powerful, you know, astonishingly powerful at assembling information very quickly that's very useful. But the question that Pope Leo is asking us is that, what am I missing out on? And just because something is easier, there's nothing easier than GPS navigation, but there is something that is lost, and we have to evaluate. It may be worth losing, right? I'm old enough to have driven with a map laid out on the passenger seat of the car, and as you're driving,
25: holding it out and you're steering wheel.
14: So you say, okay, that's maybe not great, but okay, fine, this is better than that. But on the other hand, I sort of knew something about that place.
25: Yeah.
14: So it's a balance. It's rarely for practical things like technology. Rarely is it a question of saying something is all good or all bad, but it's a question of balance. And we have a cultural default that if something is technologically advanced, then we should have it or we should do it, right? So, for example, you can, if you look at a washing machine or an oven that has 45 different settings, and I ask myself, is, you know, the last one had 8 settings, it seemed to do all the things I knew to do with a laundry machine or oven, but now we have 30, is that better? So he's inviting us to revisit some of our foundational cultural assumptions regarding technology, and that's a good thing for a Christian to do.
25: Father, we've got about 40 seconds left in the broadcast. Do you have a word of exhortation to parents, grandparents, even young people listening right now about navigating the AI sphere?
14: Yes, I would say that set your default to not using it unless you have a compelling reason to do it, because there are good things, yes, but the dangers are pretty evident. And we have to work on reversing that assumption. The assumption now for too many people is if we can do it, if it's quicker, better, faster, we ought to do it. We should try and reverse that and say, okay, unless I can convince myself that this is better for me, maybe my default setting should be not to use it.
25: My guest has been Father Raymond D'Souza, and he has been sharing with us a tremendous amount of wisdom, but also taking a look at Pope Leo XIV's encyclical and his papacy, and heed his exhortation, please, that artificial intelligence will never be able to replace these things that are, dare I say, grand and magnificent about the human person in light of especially the incarnation. Stay tuned. I'm Marcus Peter.
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4: In the early church, there was a word to describe the relationship of the three persons of the Trinity, and that is perichoresis. And it's a word that could be translated to a dance, where you have two people, separate people, they're dancing. 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That could be understood as the spirit of the relationship. 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
27: Welcome to the wisdom of Father Groeschel. Over the years, Father Benedict Groeschel has produced many wonderful teaching series for EWTN, and we're delighted to showcase a number of them for you. On today's show, an episode from the series, The Ten Commandments. Here's Father Groeschel.
28: Hello, I'm Father Benedict Groeschel of the Franciscan Friars of the Renewal from the South Bronx in New York. And this is the sixth segment of our series of meditations on the Ten Commandments. We're not trying to explain every aspect of the commandments, but rather to meditate on them as they apply in this very worldly time in which we live. And we come to one today on which the nations will be judged. You shall not kill. Now it would seem that everyone would agree with that commandment. Killing another human being is a dreadful thing. If a person did it by an accident, or perhaps because of the negligence of the person who got killed, or even by their own attempt at suicide, walking in front of a train, if a person had in legitimate defense of an innocent person to try to stop an aggressor and kill them. All of these kinds of killing are innocent, but a person should and would feel terrible, any civilized person. The words, "Thou shalt not kill," are written deeply in the hearts of men and are very succinctly in the Ten Commandments. But there's another side to all of this. I'm an American. When I was a little boy, I used to go to the movies. I loved to go to the movies till the time I was 12. And I saw immense numbers of people killed. They really weren't killed. They were actors and actresses. But in war stories, and what we used to call cowboy stories, and oftentimes these very films were prejudiced against Native Americans, presented them in a very negative way. We heard nothing when I was a child but of the war, of immense numbers of casualties. And after the war was over, the dreadful fact that 80 million human beings had perished in the Second World War violently, that one group of human beings, the Jews, had been subject to a Holocaust, that another group of human beings, the Ukrainians, before the war actually began, had gone through a famine Holocaust that cost 11 million lives in 1 year. And the man who supervised that Holocaust came to the United States and spoke in the United Nations, Nikita Khrushchev. He had blood all over his hands. Are we all accomplices in murder and we don't know it? That's a dreadful question. How many times, because we did not raise our voice against injustice and the killing of innocent human beings, have you and I been silent accomplices in murder? You know, people don't say much to stop a murder. When Jesus Christ was crucified, no matter whether you believe in him or not, he was an innocent man. Even an enemy of Christianity reading his life would have to say, this was a most benevolent and kindly and forgiving man. When that happened, only one person lifted a finger to help him. It was a woman, and she was far from his religious convictions. She was a pagan. She was the wife of Pontius Pilate. The other women who came with him from Galilee, including his mother and his mother's sister, Mary, the wife of Clopas, and the other women who are mentioned, they couldn't do anything because women had hardly any rights at all. The wife of the Roman governor could try. But there was no great outcry that an innocent man, at least an innocent man, was going to death. In our country, we must feel very, very uncomfortable about this commandment, because there are many warnings in sacred scripture against murder and against the hatred that leads to murder. Jesus says in the Sermon on the Mount, in the fifth chapter of St. Matthew's Gospel, the 21st verse on, "You have heard it was said by men of old, you shall not kill, and whoever kills shall be liable to judgment. But I say to you that everyone who is angry at his brother shall be liable to judgment. Whoever insults his brother shall be liable to the council, and whoever says, you fool, shall be liable to the fire of hell. So if you are offering your gift at the altar and remember there that your brother has something against you, leave your gift there before the altar and go first to be reconciled to your brother and then come and offer your gift. Make friends quickly with your accuser while you are going with him to court, lest your accuser hand you over to the judge and the judge to the guard and you be put in prison. And truly I say to you, You will never get out till you have paid the last penny. Who's he talking about there? I think he's speaking about the justice of God. I personally think he's speaking about the phenomena of expiation that people must go through after this life to prepare them to stand in the pure white radiance of God's presence, the experience that Catholics call purgatory. You will not

who was haunted all his life by the fact that he was a bombardier over the bombing of the city of Dresden, Germany, at the end of the war. There was no reason to bomb Dresden. Germany was finished. It was done out of vindictiveness. The bombardiers looked down and they saw a city, and the maps they were given said Marshall Yard, military equipment. It was the center of the city of Dresden. And I had a friend who was a little girl in Dresden on the other side of the hill, and she saw the whole city in a firestorm. And a little girl came running into their basement. Her face was all red. And her father said, "Let her sleep, because she will never wake up." 130,000 people died in that single air attack. On all sides, there is vindictiveness, revenge. Dresden was revenge. On all sides, for the horrible things that Nazi Germany had done, indeed. But does revenge make any sense? Recently, we have seen examples of American servicemen, now old men, going to Japan and meeting the very people that were their enemies. And you say to yourself, what an insanity war is. What a complete madness. Over the Allied military cemetery in the caldera of the volcano above the city of Honolulu, there is a beautiful cemetery there, and in the arch going into it, some admiral has a statement, I forget his name. War is ultimately a spiritual problem. Indeed, violence is a spiritual problem. Indeed, hate, from which war comes, is a spiritual problem. But just as dangerous is the opinion so popular in modern times that those who are inconvenient or financially a burden or in the way can be killed by the state. Both Nicholas Lenin, Joseph Stalin, and Adolf Hitler believed that there was life unworthy of life. And that idea is being propagated in universities, in colleges, and even by the electorate at the present time in the United States. Let me ask you a question. How many people in the United States do you think seeing a little baby girl, pink little dress, maybe a day or two old, a couple of days old, lying in a little baby basket, how many people would go up and plunge a knife in that child? Would there be one out of a million? I don't think so. I don't think in this whole land, with many very, very bizarre and crazy people, I do not think you could find one in a million who would take a knife into their hand and plunge it into that little baby. I don't think there's one in a million. And yet that is what we do with abortion. I remember her telling me, personally, Mother Teresa, that abortion is the greatest threat to world peace. I didn't see the connection at the time. Always opposed to abortion, but I didn't see that connection. But the message of abortion is you can kill somebody because they're in your way. They're inconvenient. Brothers and sisters, for heaven's sakes, let's be honest. In New Jersey, a couple of years ago, two young people, not married, apparently conceived a child and brought this child to delivery, and the young man, it is alleged, strangled the child. There were calls for his execution. Do you know that if he strangled the child while it was still in the birth canal, the only crime he would have committed was to practice medicine without a license? We're mad. As a nation, we are mad. It is legal in this country to kill a viable child. If you want to argue with me and the representatives of the Catholic Church and a number of other religious movements,

0: and denominations want to argue with me and my good friend Rabbi Levin of the Jewish pro-life movement, the most outspoken rabbi. If you want to argue with us that an embryo is not a child, we'll argue with you. Because in the little four-cell zygote, each cell has the total genetic code of an individual. Each cell can tell the color of the baby's hair and eyes and whether that baby as an adult may like classical music or not. We'll argue with you. But is there any argument when you're talking about a viable child? Is there any argument when you're talking about a child that's already born? And the professor of ethics, recently hired with tenure by a distinguished university in the United States, this professor maintains that parents should have the right to kill a child even weeks and months after the birth of the child if they don't like the child, because he says the child is not a complete human being. The only thing I will say for this position is that it is a logical extension of the Roe versus Wade definition of the decision of the Supreme Court of the United States. Recently, in the National Shrine of the Immaculate Conception in Washington, I met Roe of Roe versus Wade. After the mass that we had attended by an immense number of young people, it was a youth mass, 8,000 people in the Basilica the night before the pro-life march. And as everyone was leaving, the Basilica was emptying, I saw this sorrowful figure. I asked my friend and former student, Father Frank Pavone, "Frank, who's that?" We said, "That's Roe. I'm not using her real name. That was the legal name she had." A prayerful woman. And she was abused. Supposedly, she wanted an abortion because she had been raped. She was never raped. It was all made up. And she never had an abortion. The whole thing is a long lie. And Dr. Nathanson, Bernard Nathanson, who is leader of and president of one of the largest pro-abortion movements and lobbies in the United States, has said that all they ever did was make up lies. They made up statistics. It's one long lie. I pray for these people. Absolutely. I pray for every abortionist and every person who supports abortion in the United States, because they are deceived. I don't think these people would plunge a knife into a cute little baby girl wearing a little pink jacket. I don't think so. I can't believe they would. But that's what goes on. And our laws permit the murder of a viable child. I think it's murder all the way back. But don't tell me that our laws do not permit murder. And you know, you have to say something about it. Long ago in the civil rights movement, when I was very, very active in that movement, and I thank God that I was, we had a saying, they came for the gypsies, and nobody said anything. They came for the Jews, and nobody said anything. And they came for the black people, and nobody said anything. And they came for me, and nobody said anything. Brothers and sisters, let us speak out for life, all life, and dignity for human life. Any society like our own produces 3 or 4% of its population who must be assisted through life. Mentally retarded people, physically handicapped people with grave physical handicaps, some of them do marvelously well. They also produces people with severe emotional problems which may be physiogenic or biological. It also produces many people who are very poor, who have very bad backgrounds, who have not been trained, but they can be lifted up. The difference between the very, very poor and the poor. I think it is wrong to baby the poor. I think you give the poor a good, strong push up. And unfortunately, at times in the very immediate past in the United States, we didn't do that. We didn't give them a good education. We didn't give them a good push. I know a number of guys who got put on workfare, which I originally thought was quite unfair, and after a few months out raking the highways in an orange jacket, they said to each other, you know, we could get a better job than this. We could make more, and they were on their way. A society must always compassionately take care of the very poor and needy. It's one of the things that our little community does. Mother Teresa's sister do this. Father Richard Holung in Jamaica, I was just there, saw the brothers run centers for 400 people, their complete responsibility, mentally ill, physically handicapped, mentally retarded, dying of incurable illnesses, especially AIDS. Yes, and religious people are generally delighted to do this if they're very religious. A little help from the state goes a long way, but as former President Bush said, you know, the state does the best when it's helping along with private agencies to do it. This is part of life. If you're going to keep people alive, you've got to make life worthwhile. Tell me about it. What I do for a living. But you can't kill people. It says, thou shalt not kill. Look at the worst people in the 20th century. Line them up. Most of them are very, very well known. Look at them. And they were all people who thought you could kill somebody to get them out of their way. And all of these terrible people, Stalin, Hitler, the whole crowd of them, Mao Zedong, they all thought they were benefactors of mankind. Hitler thought he was making a master race, and Stalin a classless society, and Mao Zedong the great leap forward. They all thought they were benefactors of mankind, but their big mistake was you could kill anybody that got in your way. Are we doing that? Now, I'm going to surprise you all because I'm a rather orthodox soul. I'm so orthodox you can hang bells in me. Orthodox means I believe the whole teaching. It's applied to the Eastern churches, the Orthodox churches, but also the Orthodox Jews. And if you want to call me something, call me an Orthodox Catholic. You can call me worse, I'll tell you that. But I am also very opposed to capital punishment. Perhaps, there might be a place where it could be justified where things are so hopeless to protect the whole human race. I'm not sure. But capital punishment, as it goes on in the United States, is a terrible scandal. The governor of Illinois recently objected to all capital punishment because it was an objective fact that many innocent people had been condemned to death. Most of the people condemned to death in this country are very poor people. They had no real professional legal defense. And you know, there are people who commit murder who are deeply repentant and who perhaps committed it in circumstances that, had they had a better chance in life, would not. Maybe there are people who belong in jail for life because they're too dangerous. I'm going to read to you from a book called Light Over the Scaffold. This is written by a man named Jacques Fesch. He's dead. He was executed. He was beheaded. In the pursuit of a crime, he killed a police officer. It was a felony murder. It was a murder committed in the pursuit of a crime. And he left his prayers. He was a devout man, like many people condemned to death. He had a profound religious experience. This is one of his prayers. My Lord and my God, I'm going to see you face to face. If only I could give my life like the martyrs who died rather than deny their faith. As for me, I am guilty. And may my blood, which will soon flow, be accepted by God as a sacrifice. May each drop wipe out one of my mortal sins. Like Jesus, I implore heaven that no sin may be laid to anyone's charge because of me, but that every action, every thought, every word may serve to glorify my God. Jesus, I love you. Oh, he got frightened. The next day, as he was waiting execution, he writes, "Peace is gone now. It's given place to anguish. It's horrible. My heart is pounding madly in my breast. Holy Virgin Mary, pray for me." Yet with a little more effort, I believe that I will overcome this anguish. I hear disturbing voices. God grant that I may sustain the blow. Blessed Virgin, be with me. Farewell. May God bless you all. I wait in the dark and in peace. I wait for God's love to come. No question, a sincerely repentant man. Many of the people who commit terrible murders are people who had terrible lives. If you read their lives, you would know why they acted like animals. They were treated like animals all their life. I was discussing capital punishment once with Mother Teresa, and she told me that she had written the governor of a state in the Midwest, a governor who was quite religious. And she wrote him one line, "Dear Governor, please treat this man as you would treat Jesus." We all can be accomplices in murder by our silence. We can all think angry and vindictive thoughts and thoughts of vengeance, which lead ultimately to murder. The spiritual problem that the Admiral identified as the source of war can find its echo in ourselves. Is it a peaceful world that kills people? I would have to say with Mother Teresa, amen. Abortion, euthanasia, they are the great enemies of world peace. As I was being arrested, saying the rosary outside of an abortuary, the abortionist came up, and I said to the police officers, "This man will bring our country to ruin. I pray for that man every day. I pray for his family. I pray for his children. And I pray that although the mills of God grind slowly, they do grind exceeding fine. And that this nation, which does not really deserve mercy, will find it. And that we may not be involved in another hurricane of death." Amen.
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2: 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O Mother of the Word incarnate, despise not my petitions in my necessity, but in thy mercy, hear and answer me. Amen.
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6: Welcome back to the Word on Fire Show. I'm Matthew Petrusik, Senior Director of the Word on Fire Institute and the host of the Word on Fire Show. Thank you for joining us. The United States is celebrating its 250th birthday, marking 2.5 centuries since the signing of the Declaration of Independence. That a country as expansive and diverse as ours has remained united under a single constitution for 2.5 centuries, passing through multiple existential wars, including a civil war, and numerous periods of traumatic political and economic upheaval, is a monumental achievement by any historical standard. How might we assess this moment from a Catholic perspective? What is it about the United States of America that is politically and morally distinctive? What binds us together as a people? Is it accurate to say that we are a Christian nation? If not, what conception of God is operative in the founders' references to the divine? And if so, what should we make of the future of America, given the dramatic decline of church attendance among both Catholics and Protestants in recent decades? Here to address these questions and to share his experience participating in the recent Rededicate 250 event on the National Mall in Washington, D.C., is Bishop Robert Barron. Welcome back to the studio, Bishop.
7: Thanks, Matt.
6: So today we're celebrating the United States' 250th birthday. This episode is actually going to air just after the 4th of July. So okay. We're really close to the birthday itself. We'll be assessing its past and its future of our country from a Catholic perspective. But tell us a little bit about that event, this Rededicate 250 event that you were invited to. How did that invitation come about and what did you do there?
7: I think I first heard about it when I was there for one of the Religious Liberty Commission meetings. So the past year, you know, I pretty much every month went to Washington for one of these meetings. And I met a number of the people involved in the government. And I think I heard a rumor about this many, many months ago. They were going to have this event and, you know, wondering whether I would be willing to speak. And then finally, the invitation came formally. And, you know, my perspective was, it's the country's birthday. It's on the National Mall. They're inviting a Catholic bishop to talk about the interface between, you know, American polity and Catholicism. You know, why would I say no to that?
6: I think, Bishop, perhaps the fundamental question that many Catholics and certainly our Protestant brothers and sisters have in mind as we look to the past and we look to the future of the country is what is the answer to this question? Is the United States a Christian nation? How would you answer that? Or perhaps do you find a problem with the premise of the question and that it might be conflating the political with the religious?
7: Yeah, you know, I'm a First Amendment man. So the First Amendment to our Constitution has this wonderful and lively tension. So on the one hand, Congress shall make no law respecting the establishment of religion. So we don't have established religion in the United States. Are we a Christian nation? Well, of course not. If by that you mean, is Christianity somehow the established religion, or is Catholicism, or is Lutheranism? No, is the answer to all those questions. And our founding fathers, who knew about established religions. And indeed, to be fair, some of them were in the particular states and their constitutions had established religions, but they knew about it in their home, in the homeland of England. They didn't want that in the new country. They didn't want the government officially sanctioning and then requiring people to participate in a particular religion. You know, I always think of my hero, John Henry Newman. When Newman becomes a Catholic mid-19th century, that was not just a little matter of, well, he went from one private belief to another. That meant his whole life had to change because Anglicanism is the was the established religion of England, still is, but more radically in those days. It meant Newman had to resign from Oxford. It meant he couldn't hold any public position. Right. If you're not holding to the 39 articles of the Anglican religion, that's what an established religion looks like. The American founders didn't want that. So are we a Christian nation in that sense? No, absolutely not. Are we a Christian nation in the sense that certain values and ideals that come up from a biblical foundation, mediated largely through the Christian churches, because most of the founders were Christians, are they indispensable to the way we think about and structure our democracy? Well, yes, is the answer to that. In that sense, are we a Christian nation? Yes, only in that sort of broad sense that these biblical values inform our political arrangement. So that would be the way to answer that. So you're probably right in suggesting that it's kind of a provocative and somewhat improper way to pose the question. I would say our understanding of religion is conditioned by the First Amendment. So the first part of that is non-establishment. The second part is the free exercise clause. So there should be no restriction of the free exercise of religion, meaning not just privately, but in the public space. Are Christians, therefore, and all other religious people allowed to express their faith, to live their faith, to enact their faith in a public context? The answer to that is yes. And so the American approach is in between those two poles, if you want. Not establishment, but free exercise. That's where I would try to frame the question.
6: What conception of God do you think the founders had in mind when they were crafting the Declaration of Independence and the Constitution?
7: That's a complicated question. I would say it's a idea of God clearly coming up from the Bible, but conditioned to some degree by the Enlightenment rationalism of the time. Mm-hmm. Therefore, having a more deist, let's say, tone than classical Christian theology would have. Biblical, but conditioned by certain changes that took place, let's say from the High Middle Ages through the rise of voluntarism, the rise of nominalism, the Reformation, and the Enlightenment. That represents a certain trajectory of ideas in regard to God. At the end of that, so now we're mid-18th century, there's a particular view of God that is not the same as Thomas Aquinas's. Okay, so do I think there was a kind of devolution? Yeah, I think that a less adequate account of God. Mm-hmm. Nevertheless, it was an account of God, and God was being taken very seriously. Here's a way to look at it, Matt. I wouldn't turn to Thomas Jefferson or Tom Paine or Benjamin Franklin to get a really theologically precise understanding of God. Nevertheless, you know, Thomas Jefferson speaks of God, presumes the laws of nature and of nature's God, knows that our rights come from God. And look, I'll take all of that. All of that I think is really good and right and has an ultimately biblical foundation, though by the 18th century, it's been nuanced and mitigated in certain ways.
6: So another kind of historical and conceptual question mixed together. To the extent that Christian conceptions, specifically Christian conceptions of God, do animate and ground our founding documents, are they an expression of mere Christianity in C.S. Lewis's language, or, as some have argued, are they distinctively Protestant in some way?
7: Well, again, that's a subtle question. And to give it the more positive spin, I'd say, yeah, there's something of that Lewis mere Christianity, you might say, that it's an idea of God that a lot of people could broadly accept, even though we'd make, you know, nuanced clarifications. You know, I'll give an example. John Adams certainly believed in God, but he was a Unitarian. Mm-hmm, I mean, right. by most accounts, yeah. He didn't believe in the Trinity. Well, that's a pretty serious defect if you're an Orthodox Christian. So, yeah, I mean, I'd say broadly speaking, you could say that more of the mere Christianity approach. Is it a more Protestantized? The answer, I think, clearly is yes. Now, if you want to get technical, I'll go back to my little trajectory. from Thomas Aquinas' understanding of God as ipsum esse, is that in which essence and existence coincide. And therefore, that power in and through which all created things exist, all things participating in God, who's the active to be itself. If that's a more adequate account, that has changed a lot from the time you get to the 18th century. And again, it's because of voluntarism, nominalism, Protestantism, and the Enlightenment, you get a more deist conception of God. God is a distant supreme being, for example. And now, to be fair, it's not just a Protestant problem there. Go back to someone like Occam, you know, in the late Middle Ages, that God is construed now as a being among many. Look at Scotus's univocal conception of being, also gave us God as a being among others. I would argue those two late medieval moves led by steady steps to nominalism and therefore to Protestantism. Luther and company are very influenced by nominalist philosophy. That influences their idea of God. Take another step. Luther's very, I would say, competitive understanding of God and the world. If I get any glory, then it's taken away from God. For God to get all the glory, I need to have nothing. I'm nothing. God's everything. I'm justified by grace alone, faith alone. See, all of that, I've argued before, I think is the fruit of a competitive view of God, which in turn is conditioned by this, I would say, inadequate metaphysics of God as one being among many. So to that degree, I think that view of God, more Protestant than Catholic, is probably animating the minds of most of our founders. Yeah.
6: And just another follow-up question on that, but I just want to pause and highlight, as you just sort of dilated on, given us a brief history of ideas, on just how important metaphysical claims about the nature of God and reality are for political matters down the line. Intimately connected.
7: You know, talk to anyone who's ever like studied philosophy and, you know, oh, philosophy, what a waste of time. But ideas have consequences. Yeah. That's one of the basic insights. If you study any history, and not just history of ideas, study history, you know, tout court, you'll find it's ideas trickle down and then have a massive effect on the ground. And so, yes, this shift that happened in the course of many centuries, let's say from, you know, 1270 and Thomas Aquinas to 1776, those 500 years, there are a lot of changes in the understanding of God. And that does have an impact on the way we think about our humanity and about our politics. Mm-hmm.
6: So setting aside the historical question, which really I think ultimately can't be completely answered with complete confidence of what was in the founders' minds.
7: Yeah.
6: In terms of the actual coherence of the Declaration of Independence and the Constitution, does it have a coherent foundation absent a biblical conception of God and the claims that it makes?
7: Well, I would say this. Absent the idea of a creator God who is the ground of freedom and the ground of equality and the ground of rights, apart from that, I think our democracy becomes incoherent. And that's, by the way, saying a mouthful. That's a lot.
6: That's a lot, yeah.
7: I've argued, you know, equality, all men are created equal. Equality, there's no political philosopher prior to this period that would put equality. We're not equal. We're radically unequal human beings. Are you kidding? In intelligence, in beauty, in virtue, in strength, we're radically unequal. And classical political philosophy, Plato, Aristotle, Cicero, it's precisely our inequalities that must be taken into consideration when constructing the just state, right? So only certain people, for Aristotle, are capable of public life. Most people aren't. And the better you know that, the more just your society.
6: Right.
7: In Plato, the three levels of society, and you belong in one or the other. So where does this come from, this idea that we're created equal? And I've suggested it's that little word, created, that we tend to run right past. All men are created equal, right. We're not equal in any other way, but we are equally creatures. We're all equally children of God. Take God out of the equation, and then people have tried. You can appeal or equally in our intelligence or our freedom or something, but it's going to fall apart. Yeah. We're going to fall right back into these radically, you know, divided societies. So I think that's deeply dependent upon an understanding of God. Equality.
6: You directly quote the great Bishop Fulton Sheen, who's soon to be beatified, in the address you gave at the Rededicate 250, saying, the quote is, the Declaration of Independence is a declaration of dependence on God. Dilate on that a little bit.
7: You know, I found that quote. I didn't know that quote until I was writing this paper. I think I looked up actually Fulton Sheen and American Democracy or something. And I came across that quote and I thought, that's really good. That says it. Because it really is a declaration of independence from Great Britain, and we're affirming our rights and our freedom and so on. But we can do that only because we're affirming at the same time our radical dependence upon God, that our freedom, our equality, our rights come from God. Mm-hmm. They're endowed by their creator with certain inalienable rights. Take that out of the equation, what's going to happen? The rights will evanesce, because if they come from something less than God, they come from, you know, public consensus, they come from the government, they come from a social elite, they can be taken away,
6: right?
7: And so it's wonderful what Sheen saw, that I can't really declare the great things I want to declare in the Declaration without affirming at the same time my radical dependence upon God.
6: Yeah, you also say in the address you gave in D.C. that freedom is so central to who we are as Americans, we who live in the land of the free, because, and I'm quoting you here, freedom is essential to human dignity. Now, the connection you make here between dignity and freedom may come as surprising to some Americans who hear the word freedom, including in our civic context, and think, you know what that means? That means being able to do whatever you want with as little government intervention as possible. And indeed, the same sort of ideological understanding of freedom would say that that's what life, liberty, and the pursuit of happiness means. You get to define happiness, but you really push against that idea. So say more about why.
7: It's a key element there. And first of all, John Paul II was very strong on this, that, you know, human dignity, which is maybe the fundamental principle of Catholic social teaching, and indeed essential to that, is freedom. I mean, no one wants to be bossed around. No one wants to have a boot on their neck. No one wants to be, you know, coerced in their action and so on. Part of our dignity is that we have the freedom to, now here's the hinge, to pursue the good, right? When freedom is construed, as you suggest, simply as self-invention, as my own choice, and don't tell me what to do, well, that becomes slavery in very short order, right? The classical understanding that John Paul II would have accepted and Thomas Aquinas is freedom is an ordering of desire toward the good, right? So that I'm free from the sin and attachment that keep me from attaining the good. I'm freed from those distractions, attachments, and therefore I'm free for pursuing the good, right? Which is why, and this is very important, life, liberty, and the pursuit of happiness. Now, there's a very modern way to read that, and who knows exactly what's the mind of Jefferson, where you could say, well, okay, I'm not defining happiness. I'm just pursuing it, you know, any way I want. But I think he would persuasively argue that Jefferson had enough of the classical understanding in him that happiness, you know, and from Plato through Aristotle and Cicero and Thomas Aquinas, they're all deeply interested in defining what that is. What is happiness? Yeah. That it has to do with the inculcation of virtue. It has to do with the pursuit of high goods, right? And so when Jefferson says he's relating liberty to the pursuit of the good, of virtue, is that the purpose of government? Is that the sort of trajectory of our rights? And I would say yes. Now, again, that's a debate among those who look at the founding. Can you read Jefferson in a very modern way? You know, he's not really defining happiness. He's just saying pursue it any way you want. I don't know. I think it's fairer to say he's got that classical understanding of happiness is correlated to virtue.
6: And so again, setting aside what was in the founders' minds, it seems that your case is that if we define happiness as completely open textured, as not having any objective content, that actually will undermine the very foundation of our
7: Well, that's
6: country.
7: What I call the culture of self-invention, which has taken over today. I call it wokeism, too, if you want. People get mad at me for that, but call what you want. This idea that freedom is the right to radical self-definition. It means freedom of choice. I'm free from external constraint or even internal constraint so that I can choose whatever I want. That's not freedom in the biblical sense or the classical sense. Thomas Aquinas wouldn't have accepted that view of freedom. And I think at their best, our founding fathers understand that, which is why life and liberty are ordered to happiness, right? And the government is there to kind of facilitate this process. And see, and that's in line Not so much there with Locke and Hobbes. I think that's more in line with Thomas Aquinas.
6: Yeah, that's more possible.
7: Now, that's where the debate comes down. And look, to be fair, I've argued on different sides of this over the years, you know, because I think there is a Hobbesian, Lockean strain in Jefferson for sure. If you follow that all the way, you come to certain conclusions. I don't know. I think the founding is complicated, and you've got the Enlightenment strain, but you've got the biblical strain, and they're conditioning each other to some degree in these very fertile minds. Mm-hmm. You know, it's, I think, worth pointing out, worth celebrating as we come to our great anniversary. Look at that moment in time when you've got Thomas Jefferson and James Madison and Alexander Hamilton and Benjamin Franklin and John Jay and John Adams. Extraordinary, an extraordinary confluence of top flight minds who are also politically interested people. When does that happen?
6: Yeah.
7: When has that happened in our history? It was, I really do think, something providential about
6: right.
7: the way these figures came together at that time. Now, they're not Thomas Aquinas. You know, if I were inventing a country, I'd go back to Thomas Aquinas. But they're pretty impressive, these figures. And, you know, thank God for them.
6: So Bishop, you've already noted the importance of equality and that sort of it's, we could even say, theological foundations. But there appears to be, and I want to emphasize, appears to be a conundrum with the relationship between equality and freedom. And it takes this form, especially in a political context. The more equal a society, the less free it will be. The freer society, the less equal it will be. How does the Constitution work that out?
7: Well, see, I would say, right, we're facing this problem today, which is this sort of equity problem. If a forced equity, a forced equality at different levels, that's not what the Founding Fathers were interested in. They were remarking our equality as children of God, our equality as possessors of rights, mm-hmm. right? That has to be recognized and appreciated. It doesn't mean equity of outcome.
6: Yeah,
7: you know?
6: Right.
7: So the famous debate today, are you for equality of opportunity or equity of outcome? It's A, not B, I would say. Equality of opportunity is something which is deeply American. It's an expression of justice. Equity of outcome, that's where, you know, the limitation of freedom. If you say, well, we got to be equal in all these different ways, and the government is the vehicle by which we achieve that equality. Now we're into a very totalitarian understanding.
6: Right, right.
7: And one thing these people in the 18th century, Philadelphia, were not, was totalitarian. They had a very keen sense of the danger of, like, the British monarch in their case, but they didn't want that. So that's an important distinction. We're equal in our rights, in our dignity, in our prerogatives, in our right to opportunity, all of that, yes. But a forced equality across the board, no, that's not what we want.
6: Bishop, let's look to the future now, and in particular how we can move forward with confidence and with wisdom amidst our current challenges. So one of those challenges actually comes from within the Catholic intellectual tradition. As you know, there are some strands within contemporary Catholic political thought that are highly skeptical
7: yeah.
6: of the long-term viability of the American experiment because they believe it's based on very flawed, irredeemably flawed conceptions of God and humanity and virtue and things like that. So how do you respond to what's typically called the post-liberal critique of the American experiment?
7: Yeah, I respond to it with great respect, first of all. And I've had not quite this table, but the other program, I've had both D.C. Schindler and Patrick Deneen on.
6: Right, yeah.
7: And they're great representatives of that point of view. In fact, I asked both of them, okay, you're at the Constitutional Convention 1787, what would you have done differently? I asked both of them that question. And look, I understand their criticism, which is if you take the Enlightenment strain, which is there, and I'll trace it this way, from Thomas Hobbes, right, 16th century figure, who says, in the state of nature, it's just every man for himself. And that's the way it is, you know, but that makes life nasty, poor, brutish, and short, right? Therefore, we kind of grudgingly accept government. We give our authority over to a sovereign, basically to keep us from each other's throats, right? So I got to protect my right, and you got to protect your right. So we have a government that we've invested in who to protect us from each other. What that is, clearly, and Hobbes is upfront about it. He's rejected the classical view that the purpose of government is to make us good or to orient our freedom toward virtue. No. Government exists to protect us from each other, right? From Hobbes to Locke, you could make the case that Locke is a softened but still basic Hobbesian understanding of government, rights-oriented, individualistic, bracketing ultimate goods. Thomas Jefferson, does he take in Locke, which means taking in a Hobbesian view? Do you see it in, well, the purpose of government is what? To protect our rights.
6: Yeah.
7: And that strain is there for sure. If you follow it all the way, you get to the post-liberal criticism that what this is a very liberal understanding, a very modern understanding that has repudiated the classical view. Go back to someone like Leo Strauss. You'll find a similar argument, right? That the American thing can't really give rise to authentic justice. Mm-hmm. And it's destined for collapse. Well, see, my argument would be, yes, there is that strain in the founders. If that's all there were no further check on it, no other perspective, then there'd be legitimacy to that critique. Was there also a deeply biblical sensibility? Were there at least the remnants of a classical understanding in a lot of these people? I would say yes to both of those. And that mitigates to some degree the Hobbesian. The other observation I make is the Tocquevillian insight, right? Mm-hmm. That yes, you've got the government and all its arrangements, but alongside of government, you have religion that is flourishing in the public sphere and is informing the society morally and religiously. And that adds this element of the spiritual, the moral, and so on to what is essentially a secular understanding of government. There's complexity around the founding that makes it difficult. And the post-liberals see something very real in the founding. I might suggest that it's a little too restricted a vision mm-hmm. of how the founders understood what they were doing.
6: Second Bishop, how do you respond to those? And this is a particularly virulent but also powerful strand right now in our culture, to those who say, look, the United States, the American experiment is fundamentally flawed because it's based on this morally corrupt foundation of slavery. And so everything that's come after it, we should not take as a serious viable political option anymore.
7: Yeah, I mean, certainly that it's based on slavery is silly. I mean, the sort of 1619 project.
6: Yeah, exactly.
7: That slavery is a kind of original sin. I mean, I get that. I mean, that it's there kind of marring our polity from the beginning. That it's not solved, I mean, substantially till the Civil War. There's no question from the Constitutional Convention 1787 all the way till 1861, it's the dominant concern of American politics. They hadn't solved that problem. And the best spirits of the time, culminating in someone like Lincoln, understood that we can't endure half slave, half free. And this is not going to work. This is politically and morally untenable. So I get that. I mean, that this thing was there in our polity and that problem had to be solved. So I acknowledge all of that, you know. I'm not going to acknowledge, though, that the our country was founded upon slavery or that our economy was, you know, grounded in slavery. I think the founders, they were conflicted about it. Jefferson, even as he owned slaves, says these fiercely negative things about slavery. Washington, I think, deeply conflicted figure about it. Franklin is an abolitionist, you know. The North tended in that direction, the South for economic reasons and otherwise, in the other direction. Okay, it's a mixed bag, the founders. And they bequeathed to the country this unresolved problem. And it took, you know, Frederick Douglass and it took Abraham Lincoln and those people to finally figure it out. So anyway, I would acknowledge all of that, this original sin that haunted our politics up until the Civil War, certainly. But I'm not going to say the country is rooted in it.
6: It's a false historical claim, I think, is important to highlight there.
7: Yeah, it is. It is.
6: Well, there's so much more to say, Bishop.
7: Yeah,
6: but, thank you for the conversation.
7: Topic, yeah.
6: Look forward to the next
7: God
6: one.
7: God bless you, man. Thanks.
6: That does it for us today. Thanks for joining us on the Word on Fire show. 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
9: Is boring. Well, the problem is not that church is boring, it's that we are bored. We are the problem. We've lost our childlike sense of wonder. G.K. Chesterton says the children have abounding vitality, and yet they want things repeated and unchanged. They always say, "Do it again," and the grown-up person does it until he's nearly dead. For grown-up people are not strong enough to exult in monotony, but perhaps God is strong enough to exult in monotony. It's possible that God says every morning, "Do it again," to the sun, and every evening, "Do it again," to the moon.
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17: Planned Parenthood has proven many times that they will not go down without a fight. Even as brick-and-mortar facilities continue to shut down across the country, Planned Parenthood looks for new ways to funnel more women into getting abortions. Now, in Louisiana, Planned Parenthood's new telehealth facility will directly assist women with travel arrangements to pro-abortion states where they can kill their unborn child. This marks Planned Parenthood's creative return to the state after being effectively kicked out through pro-life legislation. Louisiana law does not allow them to perform abortions in the state, but abortion pills continue to be shipped in regardless.
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2: Some questions that I made up, and I put a person's name on them.
7: Okay.
2: So I'm not going to tell you which one, but it might be that. Should I have admitted that? I just don't like.
23: Well,
2: to
23: I'd like to
2: the,
23: think.
2: I never ever
23: believing,
2: like to deceive the listener.
23: Well, let's put it this way.
2: It's
23: I'd like to
2: that
23: think
2: I made
23: that
2: up some of these.
23: Even
2: questions.
23: If you made up the question, quote unquote,
2: not all of them, some of them,
23: but that you would have done so in goodwill for the benefit of the listener, that these are things that came to your mind, Psychella. And you want to think, hey, this is a question that I think is on mine or that would be helpful to the listeners. And so that even if you, quote unquote, manufactured the question, it's something that you've been inspired to do, so to speak.
2: Yeah. So so now that I've given that disclaimer, that it's possible that mixed in with these 11 questions are some that I made up and put a fake name on, I'm just going to read them as if they're
23: You're not going to throw me, please, Lord.
2: I just.
23: All right. Are you trying to distract me? That's not helpful.
2: But there'll be no indication. I won't give any indication.
23: At the end of the hour, are you going to reveal which ones?
2: No, there'll be no indication. You won't be able to tell. Ready? Here's question number one.
23: Yes.
2: This one comes from Bob in Lincoln, Nebraska.
23: Did you
2: what?
23: Stop it?
2: What? This does come from Bob in Lincoln, Nebraska. Okay. What is the theology of the body and why do I always hear about it?
23: Well, this is something that our friend Pope St. John Paul II.
2: I love how you always say everybody's our friend. Like,
23: well, he is
2: last
23: our
2: hour,
23: friend.
2: Ellen Burstyn was our friend twice. She doesn't know us. She never heard of us.
23: Well,
2: but
23: she's baptized.
2: Friend.
23: She's in the communion of saints, even though she's
2: okay.
23: Not a practicing Catholic.
2: And now Pope John Paul, he knows
23: clearly
2: you.
23: Clearly is in the communion of saints.
2: He never knew me, but he.
23: Well,
2: you know,
23: he knows.
2: So, but
23: he,
2: you say
23: he,
2: our friend.
23: He is our friend because he is our baptized brother in Christ, and he is in the communion of saints. And in fact, he intercedes before the Lord in heaven. So, yeah. He's our friend, and he wrote about this in a series of general audiences going back to the 80s. And basically, you can go into a lot of detail, but just a summary that the body reveals the human person, that the visible is made visible, but that the invisible is made manifest through the body, the external. For example, that we are made in God's image and likeness, that we are male and female, that there is a difference and yet a complementarity. That's what we talk about marriage, that there is a role in the foundation of society is the family, and that the two become one in the sacrament, or even if it's not a sacrament, between two people, the natural marriage we see with Adam and Eve in Genesis 2. That the two become one, and what God has joined asunder, no man shall put asunder. And as our friend John Paul II said, civilization passes by way of the family, for better or for worse.
2: Is that part of the theology of the body?
23: Well, that is an elucidation of the theology of the body.
2: I gotcha.
23: Further, and I think as well that we can see. He makes, I think it helps make an argument for that further that, for example, that the conjugal love has its place in marriage, that there needs to be a that there is the only expression for sexuality is within, in terms of conjugal activity, is within marriage, and that there is, people talk about the unitive and the procreative that is spoken about in Humanae Vitae, that there is what I like to talk, the love-giving and the life-giving, that the expression of love is necessarily ordered toward life. And when we thwart it, for example, through contraception as opposed to NFP, where we thwart it in the very act, we, to one extent or another, have undermined the expression of love because we have thwarted, because we have closed ourselves off deliberately to the expression of life. Not that every person, not that every, people need to have 12 children automatically necessarily, but that we recognize that there is a renewal. It's a total faithful expression, committedness, that it is a renewal of the covenant, which is a total exclusive and faithful and fruitful expression of life and renewal of it. And so we see that, and in the process we see that that's why, you know, against contraception, that's why against fornication, adultery, sodomy, etc., etc. It gives a stronger argument that there are goods toward which we are ordered towards, and we dehumanize, or we express ourselves in choosing a good in a disordered way when we violate the theology of the body. I think the theology and body, particularly in conjugal life, has made more accessible, more credible, the church's teaching on conjugal love, on sexuality in general.
2: So tell me, I'm going to give you a little scenario here.
23: Yeah.
2: And you tell me if my impression is wrong about this. But
23: yeah,
2: it does seem to me that when there was a generally Christian consensus on morals,
23: mm-hmm,
2: then people

0: which following upon the work of the Messiah and Lord Jesus Christ.
1: And St. Paul in Ephesians 5.
0: Oh, you I went to Jesus. That you don't name someone after Jesus. You've gone to the source when you go to Jesus.
1: He's his apostle. He's his emissary. Yeah, he's his.
0: Okay, so that what John Paul was doing was saying, wait a second. I'm not going to say tut-tut and he said, I'm going to tell you the true story of human sexuality, and that will give the world a reason to reject the sexual revolution and go back to the proper understanding of sexuality that we had before.
1: Yeah. And
0: is that correct? Am I correct in my...
1: Yes, and that there's a credible that we are made in God's image and likeness, that there is a plan, that there is a plan for humanity. And you mentioned about how these things were accepted, and not just among Protestants and Catholics, but across cultures. This is something Margaret Mead, God have mercy on her soul, the sociologist who tried to say in Samoa, back to the primitive, she fabricated scholarship that they were into sexual license. And this was, if we can get back to our primitive selves.
0: She made
1: selves,
0: the whole thing up, too.
1: It was, yeah, she made. But if you see across cultures, across religions, that there is a recognition of marriage, sometimes polygamous, but there's marriage, there's an acting against fornication, that this is a reality that is manifest, showing that the law of God is written on our hearts. At the same time, St. John Paul II points out that it's not just about rules and following them, because as they say, rules without a relationship with God, without a father, is going to lead to rebellion. And so this is where I think John Paul II is, hey, God has made it. We are image and likeness of God. Let's do this because God loves us. Do this because this is good for us, as opposed to simply don't do this because this is wrong.
0: Yeah, right. Yes, right.
1: It's not going to be as persuasive. He gives a persuasive argument, a further persuasive argument about how we are made in God's image and likeness and how that impacts through the body, manifestation of God's plan, how it impacts our lives every day.
0: It's impressive how many people it has persuaded. I mean, lots of young people experience John Paul II's theology of the body not as oppressive, but as a liberation. That's much clearer. That explains me to myself.
1: It's illuminating.
0: Yeah. Right. I'm going to look that word up. We'll take a quick break. Tom Nash is our guest. Right back with more. Drop calls, open forum with Tom on Catholic Answers Live.
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6: The Holy Father's prayer intention for the month of July is for respect for human life. 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

0: Welcome back. Catholic Answers Live. Oh, I like this question that's coming up. This is Drop Calls with Tom Nash this hour. I like this question because I feel like sometimes we're guilted into watching the TV news or something. Like, you're supposed to be informed. And this is what Marisol in El Paso, Texas wants to know. Is it a sin to avoid the news or social media because it harms my peace?
1: No, it's not a sin. It's good to have a good detachment from that and not to be so preoccupied, like knowing it. Now, for example, us in the media, we need to be on top of things and what's going on. And yet we also got to keep our mindset that Christ is King and he's overseeing it all and realizing

0: again about, we can see, oh, these are our enemies, that human enemies, whether it's radical Muslims or communists or whoever. No, everything in Christ, everything, because otherwise we can be preoccupied. And we mentioned about the reality of the devil, that our real enemy are powers and principalities, so that we do not give up hope that we can give witness to people who are our visible enemies, that there are people that are, we do not want to think that they are beyond redemption, that we can witness to and evangelize, realizing that anyone this side of heaven is someone we can reach out to and impact positively for the kingdom, instead of thinking that they are irreparably against us. No, only the devil and his demonic minions, etc. So, no, you do not. We do not be preoccupied that we need to be on top of everything. And also with social media, no, that we don't need to be plugged in. Virtual friends are not the same as real friends. And they're thinking that we have to answer questions, or we have to be beholden to people we don't know across the world. No, we can pray for them. And also, we can make a positive thing. I remember I posted something on a board of a educational institution of a Catholic nature that I was associated with in my youth and went to school there. And it was about Pope Leo. And somebody says, yeah, hey, Pope Leo, and he's really taking it to President Trump. And somebody says, oh, what do you mean? Oh, I think he's horrible. Oh, you must be one of those Trump morons. And I say, whoa, whoa, people, let's keep it civil. Let's keep it. We're brothers and sisters in Christ. We can disagree without being disagreeable. And therefore, keeping in mind that what unites us is greater than what divides us. And let's have a charitable conversation. And so, no, in short, don't feel free. Use social media always with an eye towards witnessing the faith. Yes, you can find out what's going on. But no, we do not want to be too involved with media, that it gets us spiritually where we are not at peace. And but the opportunities that we can use it as an opportunity to pray for and to intercede for the good. But if you find yourself being unsettled, then yeah, take a break. And you are under no obligation to be watching this, that, and the other media. And spend time praying for. We know what's going on in the world. We can be praying for, Lord, for all these things. I have the omnibus prayer, Lord, for those who are in most need of thy mercy, for those who will die today, this month, this year, or are not in a state of grace, that they repent and die in your friendship. Those who are in your friendship, that they are persevere unto eternal life. Those are prayers that we can say without necessarily knowing the news, and we are yet being proactive, centered in Christ.
1: I think it's interesting, though, that the idea that it might be a sin, because to me, it seems like, I don't know,
0: the
1: maybe
0: contrary,
1: it's
0: that
1: maybe,
0: because you think...
1: I would say the more likely sin is being too preoccupied with the news.
0: And we don't want to get into scrupulosity. That's where I think somebody, like, you've got to be attentive, you've got to be here, you got to be there. No. And if you're finding that this, speak to good priest, confessor, if necessary, a licensed medical therapist. Like you say, do not, being detached is a good thing. You don't feel obligated, because that can only feed your anxiety if you're thinking, oh, I got to know what's going on, so I have to know what to pray for, and oh my gosh, this is unsettling me. No, that's not a good thing. Same thing with social media. Too much social media is going to probably be unsettling or distracting, dissipating ourselves spiritually.
1: Like for just as an example, Tom,
0: yes,
1: for your civic life, say it's a presidential election year.
0: Yes.
1: You could spend the whole year watching the news, attending to the debates, that. But a good citizen could also learn everything they need to know about all the candidates a couple days before the election, consult the sources that they needed to consult, and make a responsible choice. You don't actually need as much as we feed ourselves. Like, you don't need to know all the ups and downs of the campaign and who. I think it's fun in a lot of ways to follow all that
0: and realize God's in charge.
1: But you can do your duty as a citizen very quickly. It doesn't require constant monitoring of the news.
0: No, because how can we? Our constant monitoring is not going to of itself change it. Our prayers can change it. Our personal witness can change it. And we need to be showing that God is above it all. God is above all the problems, the manifest human problems of the world. Don't worry about the demons. Get all preoccupied with them, because after all, they are created. They are creatures. They are under God's dominion. And so what I think we need to realize, too, is not only not losing our peace by being distracted by social media and finding out what's going on in the world, but that we are centered in Christ so that we can be that, we can maintain our peace, and we can be that charitable witness and show that, hey, whatever happens in the political world, whatever happens, God is in charge. And we can live our lives in peace and be faithful witnesses. And that's what God has called us to do here in the now, in this particular time in his human history.
1: Marisol, go ahead, take a break. You deserve it. You deserve
0: a break today.
1: I knew you would know how to finish that sentence, Tom. I knew you would. Kevin in Portland, Oregon. That's the correct pronunciation, you know.
0: Oregon, yes. Now to Oregon.
1: If I don't feel anything at Mass or in prayer, is my faith broken or is that normal?
0: Well, I would not. We keep on doing what we know is right, even if we don't necessarily feel it. Mother Teresa, St. Mother Teresa did so. The great St. John, not St. John Van, give me a help here.
1: John of the Cross?
0: Thank you very much, St. John. No,
1: I picked the right, because there's a lot of St. Johns.
0: St. John of the Cross.
1: I just took a shot in the dark there.
0: Well, come on, he is the great saint, and good for you on getting that one.
1: Well, he's not the greatest St. John, though. We have an apostle St. John.
0: In terms of not feeling anything in dark night of the soul, spiritual aridity, spiritual dryness.
1: Oh, that's probably why I got it. You're right. Yeah,
0: praise God. Spiritual telepathy, thank God.
1: Yeah.
0: Yeah, that we can not necessarily feel, but we do what is right. We stay true to our responsibilities despite the fact, you know, that we're not always having the consolations of God. We do what we know is right, whether it's staying faithful to our spouse, being a good father or mother, going to Mass, and know that there will be blessings as a result of it, even if we don't see amidst it all the consolations. And so this could be where a spiritual director can help us through with Ignatian spirituality to guide us. It'd be good to touch base with a spiritual director, someone who's good with the Ignatian guidelines for spiritual direction. Potentially, if mental illness issue, that could be one where a licensed counselor. But just because you are feeling, you're not feeling anything during Mass, that could just be, you know, that particular day. That could be because you are being, God is testing you and you're growing in holiness. In any event, we stay faithful. And if we're looking for help to understand it better, I would talk to a good priest, particularly one who is a good spiritual advisor, so as to realize that the great saints, there are those who have gone before us. The great Saint Ignatius of Loyola, who had his various trials and came out of it, God worked great. Romans 8:28, all things work for the good of those who love the Lord, called according to his purpose. He came up with the Ignatian spiritual, the great principles of spirituality, including never make a major decision in turmoil. A crucial one is Father Tim Gallagher says, if you get that one right, you can avoid 80% of the problems of spiritual life. So realize that there have those who have gone before you who have experienced far worse and stayed the course. Always stay the course and look for spiritual support from priests, potentially mental health counselor, probably not necessarily, but definitely a spiritual advisor or priest. Because this would be more of a manifestation, probably, of spiritual aridity. If there could be you look at your own life, you know, is there sinfulness going on? Get that remedied. Of course, talking to a priest and going through what's going on in your life, that can help you further assess the situation. But stick with it. It is not uncommon to feel spiritual aridity, even with the best of saints, including St. John of the Cross.
1: And you know who's kind of famous for this in the modern world is Mother Teresa.
0: Yeah, that's what I noted at the beginning, saying Mother Teresa, where I couldn't think of John of the Cross. Remembered her. She had those long, where she did not feel the presence of consolation of God, but she stuck with it. She walked by faith and not by sight.
1: But some people acted like afterwards, when it came out that she had these long, long periods of that total dryness, as a matter of fact, just not feeling the presence of God at all, that they were like, well, she was she was insincere or something.
0: Like yeah, our friend, God have mercy on his soul,
1: Hitchens.
0: Yeah, Hitchens, thank you. It's Christopher Hitchens, and we pray for the repose of his soul. That you say, oh, she's a phony or she this. No, she, if she were a phony, she wouldn't have kept going on with it. For I think it's a testimony to her faith and God's grace that she, despite not having the consolations, that she was able to continue in what she did because she knew better. And so, and she, you know, we walk by faith and not by sight. She knew she had had enough consolations and the blessings of her life. I stick with this, even though I am not experiencing the consolations that I have formerly had and wish I could. I know this is true. I see the continued blessings and manifestation of God, the blessings in the fruits of my sisters, the lives of my sisters, the fruits of our work. I continue on knowing it's true.
1: Do you think sometimes that's why in the spiritual life God gives, especially people who have a vocation, you know, a very serious vocation, consolations early, and then sometimes those consolations are withdrawn? It seems to me like the pattern is you're going to need some food for the journey here.
0: And a groundwork so to help you realize, messed up. And this is why in the spiritual life you stick with, when we talk about when you go into that desolation, you stick with the format, you stick with your discipline. You do not change your habits. You continue forward knowing that what has gotten you to this place in terms of doing good, you realize that you're on the right path with following God, and so you do not desist from that. You stick with it. And like you say, I think you're right, that there are consolations. You've seen the good, and so you know better, so you can walk through the darkness.
1: Yeah, yeah.
0: That you can... the dark valley, as we see in the Psalm 23, that good things happen.
1: Yeah, to God's glory, too. But how glorious it is that there are these saints who keep going because of love of Him. That certainly does give glory to God. All right, Kevin in Portland, Oregon, thank you. More dropped calls for Tom Nash on Catholic Answers Live.
2: 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In Baptism Now Saves You.
3: This is Life News Radio. I'm Jim Anderson. China's population may be stuck in decline, with its birth rate at its lowest level since the late 40s. Human rights advocate Reggie Littlejohn says that household economic instability and ongoing government monitoring of childbearing are likely to blame. With the serial murder conviction of a German doctor and his life sentence in prison, euthanasia opponent Alex Schadenberg is showing scholarly connection between legalized medical killing and what research papers describe as HSK, healthcare serial killers. Schadenberg says when governments legalize euthanasia, it gives these doctors the legal right to proceed. This is Life News Radio.
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3: Pro-life leaders are still praising the now expired one-year defunding of Planned Parenthood and hope for quick congressional action to return to defunding the abortion giant. Planned Parenthood, for its part, hopes to silence legislators in swing districts with heavy election spending. California Archbishop Salvatore Corleone is calling for prayer. He describes a state lawsuit against providers of abortion pill reversal an abuse of power. Corleone is asking for prayer for women made vulnerable by abortion pills and prayer for Thomas More Society attorneys for the defense. For pro-life headlines delivered to your email address daily, sign up at lifenews.com. 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
1: Welcome back. Tom Nash. I need a nickname for you. Tom the blank Nash. Like I need something, you know, like boxers have. Tom the, but I'm going to come up with something. Don't try to come up with something. You're not allowed to give yourself a nickname. That's one of the rules of nicknames. You can't give it to yourself, but I'm going to come up with a nickname for you. Tom Nash, our guest, Drop Calls. This one came from Andre in Tampa, Florida. Is it okay? Oh, this is kind of related to, at least it feels a little related to the one we just did.
0: Yeah.
1: So Andre says, is it okay to pray while distracted, or should I stop until I can focus?
0: I say push through. You don't want to stop, because otherwise
1: that's you're never going to focus.
0: Yeah, you're going to, and that's where you get into scrupulosity, where, oh, I got it, I lost. No, it's like praying the rosary. You lose attention, then you refocus. Keep going. Do that rosary. It's not perfect. Better. Don't let the perfect be the enemy of the good, as Mother Angelica and others have said. You stay on course. And also realize, too, that when you're praying on the rosary, for example, as an example, that those mysteries, you might get an illumination about something in your life. Don't consider that to be a distraction. If it gives you an insight about something in life, something with family, something with work, that could be an illumination. And so that could be a fruit of the meditation. That confuse it, a good illumination or inspiration from by God while praying and meditating with a distraction. That is a gift from God, because you are being attentive, because you are one, as 1 Kings chapter 19, 11, 13, God is speaking to you in this still small voice. You are made yourself available to him. You're being childlike, and therefore he is responding and talking to you, as opposed to your being distracted. So let's make a distinction, as opposed to think, oh, what do I got to do today? I got to go out there. What do I need to pick up from the grocery store?
1: Yeah. Okay,
0: that's a distraction. But just refocus, stay there, because otherwise we might get preoccupied. Oh, I can't pray at all. I'm not going to do it. If I can't be sincere about it, I better not do it at all. No, don't let the enemy be the
1: Don't let the perfect be the
0: enemy of the good.
1: Good,
0: precisely.
1: And that's what you said before.
0: But, yes.
1: I seem to remember Thomas Aquinas saying something about your original intention. And that is like, okay, if I start praying the rosary and my intention is to do a good job, and I never change that intention, but I don't do a good job. Yeah. I just keep getting distracted and I have to fight and go, okay, let me get back on it. His point was, it's the original intention that counts.
0: Sure.
1: Don't stress about the stuff you can't control.
0: And use it as an analog. If you're working, okay, you got distracted, you stay with work. You say, oh, I better not show up at work. No. You realize that if you walk away from work, then you're not going to be paid for that day.
1: Oh, yeah.
0: So we have that reminder. But so too, we're walking with Christ. He understands we're human. Getting distracted is going to happen, but then we refocus. And just you fight through it. Just like in anything else in life, you fight through and stick with the good and not let it keep you down or you down or keep you down.
1: Tom Nash is our guest. It's Drop Calls. And sometimes people call, you know, they've got a question, but they don't make it. They don't hang around until we get to them, or sometimes the host accidentally pushes line 5 when he meant to push line 4, and he hangs up on the person that thought he was talking to, and all this kind of stuff happens. That does happen, Tom. And then you know what I do when that happens? I just don't look up, because I don't want to see Darren or Edgar looking at me. I just stay looking down and go.
0: But
1: on to the
0: you
1: next call.
0: Don't let if you make a mistake, you don't lose your focus and get distracted and preoccupied. Oh, I messed up.
1: No,
0: keep going on.
1: I pretend like I didn't do anything.
0: Well, you might even say, hey, so-and-so, I accidentally dropped that call. Please call back.
1: I say that sometimes.
0: Yeah.
1: I say that sometimes. But I don't usually say, I accidentally dropped that call. I go, oh, we lost line 5. Go ahead and call back. But it's almost always me. Want to admit it's almost always me. All right, this one comes from,
0: okay,
1: is this right? Ethan in Phoenix, Arizona? Yeah. I think that's the next one. Ethan in Phoenix wanted to know.
0: Yeah.
1: I'm trying to grow spiritually.
0: Yes.
1: Okay. I thought you might affirm Ethan in that.
0: Good.
1: Before I go on.
0: Good for Ethan.
1: Okay.
0: Good thing.
1: Yeah, there we go. A little something positive.
0: Committed to
1: Tom
0: the good.
1: Nash.
0: When hasn't it been positive?
1: I'm trying to grow spiritually. What do I do when I keep falling into the same sin and feel numb about it? I don't know if it's numb or dumb, but I'm going to go with numb. Yeah.
0: Okay, well, I'm feeling...
1: feeling bad about it, or maybe just losing any feeling about it.
0: Yeah, or you might be thinking, well, if you're feeling numb, you might think, you're not realize. Okay.
1: Some people get that way when they're angry at themselves.
0: Yeah, and if it's numb, you might be thinking that it's not a big deal anymore.
1: I'm not sure exactly what the. So let's start with the first part then. What do I do when I keep falling into the same sin?
0: You stick with it. You
1: stick with the sin?
0: No, of course not. You stick with the seeking of the good. Stop that.
1: Okay.
0: Stop that.
1: Sorry, Tom Nash.
0: There are some things we should not joke about. No, we don't stick with the sin.
1: Well, I just wanted
0: that
1: to clarify.
0: No way, there is no way. Give me a chance. Interject on that one. We stick with the good, and I was going to elaborate. We go to confession and we receive reconciliation if it's a mortal sin. We continue to participate in Sunday Mass. We continue to have a daily prayer life so that we do not get discouraged and quit, so that you do not think, oh, I've failed, I can't do it, I'm not a saint. No, you always remember, childlike, not childish. Oh, the childish, you run away and go in the corner. Childlike is like, Lord, I messed up. Begin again, as Venerable Bruno Lynn Terry, we begin again. Start anew. Nung chepe. So we continue and we go forward, and if we're having problems, we do not let that, we continue the fight. And there may be certain sins that even in a thought stage that we might have struggled with our whole life, but we don't lose heart. We dismiss them. We continue the battle, and we don't want to become scrupulous. Again, our mental health tract is good for that, and a good priest will help you distinguish between real sin versus scrupulosity if that's a problem. But you just stick with it, and with God's grace, I think you're going to see in time improvement, and you'll see less frequency in those sins by continuing to grow in holiness and avail yourself of the benefits of the sacraments, confession, frequent Holy Communion, at least on Sunday, and also frequent prayer. And I also like to say it's Eucharistic adoration, and you don't need to have the exposition. You know, our Lord exposed
1: just
0: in the mantras.
1: Jesus.
0: Just with our Lord, if we see the tabernacle light is lit, we know he is present. And therefore, I wish churches, because exposition takes more time, that we should open wide the doors to Christ and have adoration without exposition much more frequently, because it'll gives Father the freedom to let Jesus be Jesus and letting people draw close without necessarily he being near there. For exposition, which is required by a priest or deacon.
1: I think that was Pope Francis who used to say that. He was like, he had a whole thing about keep the churches open so people can come and kneel and pray.
0: Absolutely.
1: Okay, Ethan, I do hope that that one is helpful to you. I felt like I had a follow-up question, Tom, but maybe not.
0: We'll go to the next question.
1: I'll think
0: of follow-up.
1: It. I could go to the next question as a follow-up. You know what I'm going to do? I'm going to go to a break to see if I can remember that follow-up. And then we'll take it's going to be a super quick break, though. So don't turn your brain off, Tom. We're going to need that giant brain of yours when we come back on Catholic Answers Live.
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9: Okay, I'm a first-time caller, EWTN. Oh, my God, I've learned so much in increments on the radio, from just jumping in the car, going to work, leaving work. Those few minutes has made profound witness to my life. Thank you so much.
10: You know, I'm driving when your show comes on frequently, and so I wasn't able to change the channel. And I heard the whole show, and I thought, this is wonderful.

0: back. Catholic Answers Live. I'm Cy Kellett, your host. Tom Nash is our guest. We're working our way through drop calls. I don't want to do the next question. Well, first of all, are you going to be explicit in your answer? Because I got to warn parents if you are. Or is this going to be a non-explicit answer?
1: Non-explicit answer.
0: All right.
1: We will
0: speak. I'm squeamish about these kind of questions, but I'm a grown-up. I can handle it. But Carlos in San Antonio, Texas, wanted to know the following. Is it a sin to daydream romantic / sexual scenarios about your own spouse?
1: No, not necessarily. I mean, we remember since we've been talking songs periodically, Anticipation with Carly Simon.
0: If you are
1: thinking about being with your spouse later that day, there's nothing wrong with that necessarily. If you are turn your spouse into an object.
0: Oh, okay.
1: Yeah, and this is interesting because Pope John Paul II said we should not, this is going back to the 80s, I think it was, and he says not husbands should not lust after their wives. He goes, wait a minute, not even after our wives? No, especially your wives, because you treat them as whole persons, not as instruments of your gratification.
0: Yeah, but I gotta say something to that.
1: Yes.
0: Because I wasn't even paying attention to Pope John Paul in the 80s, and I remember this one made the news.
1: Absolutely. Like this. Yes, it did.
0: So, and I'm not saying I shouldn't have been paying attention. I should have been paying. I wasn't paying attention.
1: It did make the news.
0: But I remember when it made the news. I don't think a lot of people know what a Catholic is talking about when they say lust.
1: Yeah.
0: I think a lot of people think that we're talking about sexual feelings, for example. And it would sound to them like we're saying the husband should not have sexual feelings for his wife. But we mean something very specific by lust.
1: Yeah, you're treating her as an object. You're treating her as a means to an end as opposed to a whole person. And it's possible we could come up with lustful thoughts and where we degrade the person, or we could be thinking of things that are sinful activities that we might be contemplating. That's wrong. But yeah, if we talk about being intimate with our spouse, it's kind of, as I once made the analogy with Father Mitch Packwell, you know, the priest looks forward to celebrating Mass. Well, a husband may look forward to renewing the covenant in the marital act, but in a wholesome, good way, right? And it is a good thing. And I think oftentimes we talk, if there is a good marriage between a husband and wife, and that pillow talk that might occur afterwards can become that much more meaningful, where you can talk about things because there has been a respect of the spouse as not an object, but as a true person. So I think oftentimes some of the best conversations can be for a husband and wife can be, when they're by themselves at the end of the day or et cetera, where they are talking and they are intimate and they are face to face and it is a good communion. So no, as long as we're not objectifying our spouses, not only we're contemplating activities.
0: I don't want to push too hard on this because but it does seem to me that people really, the Catholic way of talking about these things is not exactly the way the world talks about it.
1: No.
0: And so you have to assume what the Catholic, like you start with what the Catholic Church teaches, which is about the sacramental, holy goodness of the sexual relationship between the husband and wife. So we start there.
1: Yeah, and the other way we can get prurient, like, oh, we can't have these things. Yeah, ooh, it's no. Yeah.
0: Right.
1: It's nothing wrong
0: Everyone's
1: with
0: clutching their pearls all of a sudden, and that is not the Catholic way.
1: Precisely. It's again, and thus being able to think, I'm looking forward to being at home with my spouse and renewal of the marital act, or just hugging, right?
0: Right.
1: It could be hugging or holding hands. This expression, going back to theology of the body, that we are body and soul composites, and that I am looking forward to being with my spouse. It can be short of conjugal activity. It can be inclusive of conjugal activity. The two become one and renewed in that.
0: Right.
1: The total self-gift, which properly understood, the marital act is a manifestation and a renewal of the covenant. That's all good, and so we don't want to get oftentimes the Puritans get the bad name, but what is called puritanical, where we think sex is bad.
0: The bad name, Tom.
1: The
0: Puritans are, oh, come on.
1: Stop that. Anyway.
0: No, really.
1: In short,
0: Catholicism
1: is so much better than Puritan. Not a sin necessarily. Yes, can we lust after our wife? That is not good. Where we consider our object, that is wrong.
0: Right, right.
1: Where we're thinking about it, we become preoccupied with it, and it also becomes a sin to the extent that it becomes a distraction from our duties. So we don't want to be contemplating, even if it's good, that we are not.
0: Pay attention when you're driving. That's what you're saying.
1: Yeah.
0: Okay.
1: Yeah,
0: right.

0: abandon us, but our choices have an impact in the temporal life and also in how God chooses to, to bless or not to bless because we have not opened ourselves up to his graces.
1: So even though he knows everything, has he truly left some things up to us?
0: Well, he has given us whether we are going to cooperate in his creation, his plan of God, the overall plan of God. That, yes, he certainly has left things up to us because he is giving us a choice, going back to the Garden of Eden, whether we are going to choose to follow him and obey and prosper and to have life and have it abundantly, as Jesus says, or are we going to go our own way and do bad things? And as I like to say, God gives us punishes us by letting us have our own free will. At the same time, let us not despair. Romans 8:28, God works the good of those who love him. All things work to the good of those who love him and called according to his purpose. Let us not despair. Let us realize that we can repent. God has mercy, divine mercy, and therefore let us realize that if we mess up, that God is there to welcome us back and reconcile.
1: Look at where you ended. Right when the music started playing, you ended on reconciling with God.
0: Praise God.
1: What are you, a theologian? Nice job, Tom Nash.
0: I say
1: Nash.
0: Praise God.
1: I enjoyed the 2 hours. Thank you, Tom Nash.
0: Thank you, brother. Always good to be with you.
1: Yep. That'll do it for us. We've covered the occult now and a whole bunch of, what do they call it? Drop calls.
0: Seek ye first the kingdom of the Lord, and all these things will be added unto you. Matthew 6:33. And his righteousness.
1: Amen, brother. That'll do it for us. We'll see you next time. God willing. Right here. Where are we, Tom?
0: Here at Catholic Answers.
1: Live. All right.

0: All day today, we celebrate the feast of St. Bonaventure, Franciscan friar, theologian, author, and doctor of the church.
1: He is honored by the church as a saint with the title of the Seraphic Doctor.
2: Matthew Bunsen and the Doctors of the Church.
1: One of the greatest theologians and Franciscan mystics in church history, Bonaventure also wrote a biography of St. Francis that was commissioned by the Franciscans themselves. It took a saint and true mystic to understand a true saint and mystic. He died in 1274.
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9: I just love the Sacred Heart Radio. I have been listening for more than 15 years, I'll say. It's been a long time. It's my go-to place in the morning when I'm driving. I listen to it, and there are times when if I can't go to Mass, I turn on it.

the maths, so it just makes a difference in my life and brings a lot of joy. So thank you for what you're doing. Keep touching lives. You might not know it, but many people are touched. Thank you. May God bless you and strengthen you.

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2: EWTN Live, we're bringing you guests from around the world. Our guest tonight is a poet. He's also a literary scholar and the Associate Dean and Associate Professor of Government for the Van Andel Graduate School of Government at Hillsdale College's Washington, D.C. location on Capitol Hill. And as we celebrate the 250th anniversary of our nation's founding, he's here to help us restore a really American imagination, to help us love and serve the people of our country through recovered morality and patriotism. So please welcome the author of the new book, The American Book of Fables, Dr. Matt Meehan. Dr. Meehan, welcome.
3: Thank you.
2: Good to have you here. Good to have you here. And this is a great gift that you've done. When did you publish this book?
3: It came out May 19th of this year, just ahead of the semiquincentennial.
2: And this is one of the great things to celebrate these 250 years, that we have a lot of people in our culture who are hesitating about the American story. They hesitate about the American ideology. They don't have a sense of why we are the way we are. And a lot of folks come up with things they think we should be that are not part of our past. So this is a good story. Explain how it is you came to write this.
3: I've thought for many years about how literature can impact civil society and the church, and how the imagination helps someone make good decisions. And that's always been this kind of nexus in my study and in my work as an educator in Catholic schools, but then also as a professor of government. And so that study of literature and political philosophy and ethics has always been in my wheelhouse. And as I studied, I learned from people like Thomas More and Socrates that it's actually really important to come up with good images, beautiful stories, fables, poems, mm-hmm. that take complex moral things and transfer them easily into the next generation. Right, you're not supposed to make everything hard. You're actually supposed to make things easier on your neighbor. And so the images that you can do with poetry, the image maker, the poet,